0: Region Traffic Incident Management and Enforcement Team are working diligently to determine the full circumstances surrounding this fatal motor vehicle collision.
1: Bibb told reporters at police headquarters in Fergus, Ontario, that this is an unimaginable loss. Montreal Mayor Soraya Martinez-Ferrada is denouncing alleged racist and discriminatory behavior by North End police units towards residents, pledging to expedite the rollout of body cameras as an investigation into 16 officers revs up. Ferrada calls the allegations extremely disturbing.
2: Last night, what we saw is totally unacceptable, and I know that the trust between police officers and citizens has been fragilized with the allegations last night. We need to be working together in order to change an institution that is there to protect all of us.
1: On Friday, senior police officials moved to disband a night patrol unit, suspending two officers and reassigning 14 others after instances of alleged racial profiling and prejudice. 2 months after putting itself up for sale to help pay off millions of dollars in debt, Toys R Us Canada has reached several deals to sell assets, including its name and trademarks. The agreements include current inventory and leases to three different buyers, one of whom is its current owner. This is the Canadian Press. In sports, an equalizing goal on a header in the fourth minute of stoppage time saw Qatar stun Switzerland today in a 1-1 draw in Group B of the World Cup. Several Qatari players fell to the ground in celebration of the late goal as others ran to each other to embrace. Qatar earned its first ever point at the tournament. Play is underway between Brazil and Morocco at New York, New Jersey Stadium to kick off Group C action. Haiti plays Scotland this evening outside Boston before Turkey and Australia meet in the first ever men's World Cup match in Vancouver later tonight. Paul Goldschmidt belted a two-run homer in the ninth inning off a closer Louis Varlin to give the visiting New York Yankees a 3-1 win over the Blue Jays today. The Yankees won for the fifth time in six games, spoiling a strong outing from Toronto ace Kevin Gausman. Gausman tossed a season-high 105 pitches in his seven innings, striking out seven and walking a pair. From the Canadian Press, I'm John Kennedy.
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1: Welcome back to the Best of the Vashi Capellos Show. I am your host, Vashi Capellos. Glad to be with you for this second hour. We've got a jam-packed hour full of great programming for you. Kicking things off with the kind of scandal of the week when it comes to Canada-U.S. relations. It all has to do with that bridge connecting Windsor and Detroit called the Gordie Howe International Bridge. Been in the works for decades. It's all ready to open. The invites went out. It was supposed to open on Friday with a ribbon cutting ceremony and then even open to traffic next week. All of it kiboshed by U.S. President Donald Trump, who back in February said he wanted a better deal for the United States out of the bridge and he wouldn't let it open until that happens. He also, his commerce secretary, I should say, also happens to have met with the family that owns the competing bridge that connects the same two cities. So lots of drama there, though the prime minister insists there isn't drama and that the two sides will work their issues out. Mike Kaycook is the morning host over at AM 800 in Windsor, and he's going to talk to us about all of the politics at play and really what happened behind the scenes to get us to this point. Then we'll go one-on-one with Conservative MP from Quebec, Luc Berthold, who has an absolutely, honestly heartbreaking story to share with us about his son's addiction to drugs and his son's last year and how it has led him to introduce a private member's bill into the House of Commons that would essentially allow judges to delay sentencing if the person who had committed a crime faced issues around addiction and was willing to get treatment. So Mr. Berthold will be here to share that very immensely sad and personal story with us. Very generous of him to do so. Then we'll go to Judy Trin, CTV National News correspondent, who will walk us through new legislation introduced into the House of Commons by the government that is a social media ban of sorts for kids under 16. And finally, The Explainer with Frank Napolitano, all about what all this sort of speculation around interest rate hikes, means for your own renewal or your own entry into a new mortgage. Lots of things at play, and Frank will help us break it.
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1: We continue to follow the Gordie Howe International Bridge saga. Here's a reminder of everything that happened this week, where we went from thinking the bridge would open to now it not opening.
2: It's positive news. Obviously, the bridge will be open at the end of the week, and a symbol, but also a fact of cooperation between our countries.
3: You know, something I'm not too sure. That's going to be up to President Trump and the Prime Minister to open this bridge. So let's see. Let's see what really happens.
2: Everyone's working hard to make sure the bridge is open as soon as possible. There's no big drama if it takes a little longer.
4: I'll be attending once we actually open the bridge and we're actually driving across. I can't wait to drive across that bridge. But, I'm not going to be there until that happens. And hopefully it's going to happen sooner than later.
1: So it looks like it's not going to happen sooner than rather than later. The Windsor-Detroit Bridge Authority issued a statement this morning saying the Gordie Howe International Bridge will be a vital economic link for Canada and the United States. The statement, though, went on to say Canada and the U.S. have agreed to delay the opening of the bridge, taking the necessary time to resolve any outstanding issues. So what might those outstanding issues be? Mike Kaycook is co-host of Mornings with Mike and Meg on AM 800 Windsor and a good friend of our program. Hi, Mike.
5: Bye, Vashi. We have to stop meeting like this
1: I
5: over
1: know.
5: This bridge. Wow, this
1: I know.
5: Is drama.
1: I know. So much drama. I mean, it feels actually, in retrospect, all very predictable. Because the last time you were here on whatever it was, Monday or Tuesday, like, we had that statement from the White House that we got just as you came on air. And the fact that they said so quickly, and I mean, one thing we've learned about contacting the White House, I should say, for context, is they only respond when they want to. So probably of every, let's say, 50 requests we put into them for statements on stuff, they respond two or three times. And the fact that this was one of the times, and the fact they said that Trump's position, which back in February was, I'm not going to let the thing open, hadn't changed, maybe should have left us with the impression that Ford had, which was this thing may not happen.
5: Yeah, once we started hearing those comments from the Prime Minister and the Premier of Ontario, I was like, oh boy, is this actually going to happen? And then the statement came out officially this morning, according to the Windsor-Detroit Bridge Authority, as you were mentioning earlier, the decision to allow more time to address the outstanding issues. And they didn't really say what those outstanding issues were, Vashi. Like, we contacted them for further comment and tried to get Chuck Andere, who is the Interim Chief Executive Officer, on with us, and they said they have no further statements. So you can just assume, I guess, that we assume it's over the trade deal.
1: Well, and let's talk a little bit about Trump's opposition, because we sort of need to call it what it is, right? Like, he is claiming there's some economic argument that the United States is basically being shafted in the construction and the operation of this bridge. Let's lay out the facts, if you could, Mike, for everybody. Like, what is the reality of who paid for the bridge and who will reap the economic benefits from it?
5: Right. Well, hopefully both countries will reap the economic benefits, but it's all Canada. Our taxpayers, we all paid $6.4 billion up front to fund this bridge, and the U.S. and Michigan contributed zero cost to the construction cost. And you're wondering, well, what kind of deal is that? It's a shared bridge. Well, we will recoup our funding through tolls over a number of years, and I would think decades, before you would recoup all these tolls. So Canada will collect 100% of the tolls to recoup construction costs, and revenue will only be shared with Michigan after Canada is fully paid back. And part of this deal, and there's been complaints from Donald Trump about this, about, you know, who built this, what kind of materials were used. There was a crossing agreement that was signed back in 2012 that mandated that all iron and steel be sourced from both Canadian and American suppliers. Trump claims the U.S. was shut out. That is false, because the workers and the supplies have come from both countries equally.
1: Okay, so thank you for debunking everything. Now, here's the second part of the Trump factor. The New York Times reported back in February, right before he made that public statement saying all that we just discussed, the family that owns the competing bridge, the Ambassador Bridge, met with his Commerce Secretary, Howard Lutnick. What do we need to know about the situation with this, with these owners and the other bridge?
5: Yeah, which is crazy that people are thinking, but somebody owns a bridge, an international crossing. Yes, it is the Maroon family. They've owned it for a long time, and they've been longtime donors to Donald Trump and the Republican Party. And as you mentioned, Lutnick met with the Maroons shortly after Donald Trump posted on Truth Social that this bridge would not be opening unless they recoup their costs. Well, what costs? Because we paid for it. So there's a lot of the money trail. Maroon has donated more than $600,000 to Trump and the Republican Party in 2025 alone. So you put everything together, and you know, Maroon family, they want to protect their property and their border crossing, which had 1.8 million plus trucks travel over the Ambassador Bridge just in 2025 alone.
1: And this family has always been against the construction of a new bridge, right? Like, we had Rick Snyder on a few days ago, and he was saying, when he was governor and sort of championing the construction of this bridge, they had launched, like, you know, public campaigns essentially trying to deride it on him.
5: Yeah, 22 legal challenges, Vashi, against the Gordie Howe Bridge. This is going back years and years when we start talking about even building the bridge. And Canada's record, we have won 19 of those legal challenges as a country. There's three remain active, and the principal case goes to trial not until late of next year or maybe early in 2028. The Maroons are claiming there's a parliamentary charter back from 1921 that gives the implied right to be free from any competition of a border crossing. So that is still up in the courts, even though that this bridge is set to go and open.
1: Okay. And now what happens? Like, do you have any indication? Like, because to your point, there's outstanding issues. Nobody's talking about what they are. Is anyone talking about like what the next steps are? Are we just all holding our breath waiting for Trump to change his mind?
5: Well, we're holding our breath and seeing what's going to happen. Mayor Drew Dokins here in Windsor posted on Thursday on X. He said, unquote, although we would like to all get the Gordie Howe Bridge open, Canada need not fall on bent knee to make it happen. Get us a great trade deal, Mark Carney. There was that. There was also Pete Hoekstra, the U.S. ambassador, told the summit in Toronto that he's at, and that U.S. administration wants Canada to be strong, pop, and prosperous because it'll be good for America and the world. So the part of this bridge to be built was to benefit both countries. And even Gordie Howe's son, Murray Howe, said this morning, they're here for the ribbon cutting. They don't know what they're going to do. They might have a little celebration anyway on their own.
1: Oh, boy. Oh, boy. And
5: yeah,
1: finally,
5: it's chaos.
1: It is chaos. And just finally, I wanted to ask you about like what this means significantly for Windsor in particular, right? Because I think people outside of Windsor might not understand the sort of like codependent, and I mean that in the best way possible, relationship between Detroit and Windsor, and like how much this would have meant basically to open.
5: Yeah, we're so closely tied together, culturally, socially, and also economically. And the automotive industry goes back and forth between the Ambassador Bridge, Windsor, and Detroit with parts and cars and things like that. And the biggest part of this bridge being built, Vashi, was one, we needed more supply or more room to get these trucks across. The biggest thing for Windsor is this gets trucks off city streets. Amazingly, when you end the 401, 11 stoplights before the Ambassador Bridge. I don't know who designed that. It wasn't good, though. So we have trucks on city streets going to the Ambassador Bridge right by the University of Windsor. This whole thing built a connection from the 401 directly to the Gordie Howe Bridge, which gets those trucks direct route faster for them, keeps it off Windsor streets, keeps the pollution off, the backups there, and everybody's happy. Now we're just waiting. You might want to get like, you know, one of those dust things you go along the corners of your ceiling and stuff. We might need that for the bridge by the time this opens.
1: Oh gosh, that's sad. I'll leave it on that.
5: Months, I think.
1: Pardon?
5: I think it's going to be more. This opens at least.
1: Oh yeah, I think they've basically. Yeah. It's clear that they've got to convince Trump to back down. So I don't think any of us have a timeline for that in any capacity. So thanks, Mike. Appreciate
5: right,
1: it
5: Vashi,
1: as always. Wish it were for better news. Maybe next time it will be.
5: Hope so.
1: Yeah, we'll see. Thanks a lot. Mike K. Cook is co-host of Mornings with Mike and Meg on AM 800.
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0: Vashi Capellos brings you the week's biggest political stories of voices behind them. 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
1: We cover a lot of politics on this show, a lot of debate about policy that's put forward. It's also very personal, and there are a lot of very political or personal stories, rather, I should say, on Mint Hill. And my next guest has one to share that has informed actually that he is putting forward. Luc Berthold is a conservative MP in

0: Quebec, and he's live with me in right now, Mr. Berthold. A real pleasure to welcome you, Terry. Thank you for making the time.
1: Oh, thank you for having
0: me. So I read your story this week on CBC. I had no idea what your family has endured over the last year or so. And I have the greatest sensitivity if you could share with me. You lost your son last
1: week. Yeah, February 10, 25, he committed suicide after a short addiction. He was a good guy. He was really into wanted to try by himself everything. He thought he was able to do everything. Unfortunately, one day he was young, he tried cold, and a little bit later, dog. At the age of 13, he really, we just, opening this one deal, we never know they're young. So we've faced sequences, but after that, we're not certain, but more attentive, as he was caught, he was a secret of everything. Once he called search, he's back in the yard. And when he big issue, and loving it, difficult for him to go through that. So he went deep under the concept, kind of, the report traffic crash. I can't worry about track, but as he said before, you need to certain this and to treatment, kind of, the report traffic crash. I can't worry about track, but as he said before, you need to certain this and to treatment, if you found one track, but as he said before, you need to certain this and to treatment, if you found one.

0: to the attorney and the judge to say, "Equate, it's your first time. So you have a problem. If you want to try to solve and to heal your problem, we'll give you chance and we will delay sentencing till after your treatment." I wanted to have treatment in the bill because
1: Why?
0: It was because drug consumption is not seen as a mental health problem. It's coming from certain person it's coming from mental health, social problem, a lot of thing. But drug addiction is kind of, oh, a thing that we should not touch. You can decide if you having
1: it's like
0: drugs.
1: People think there's sort of like the ability to make your own free will, you're deciding
0: yeah.
1: it, not that you have an issue, like a problem.
0: Exact. And the drug consumption could hide a lot of thing, a big pain in their heart, a mental health issue, a lot of mental health could drive. And a lot of young people, when they try drugs for the first time, they find finally a solution.
1: Relief.
0: Relief. And if we don't see, and if we can't treat, and if we don't know that first part, the first problem, we will never be able to treat the young person. So that's why I wanted to offer that to the system, to the justice system. And I don't want the police officer, because now, you know, the justice system is full. It's complicated. And when a police officer see a young person with drugs, usually they won't arrest him. They will give them a slap on the hand and they say, "Don't try again. We give you a chance." And they let him go because too many paperwork. And they know that they have no chance to do something with the court system we have actually. So I'm telling them, no, arrest them. When the bill will be in place, you will have a chance to change their life. If you want to get to direct them to a treatment, for the attorney the same, and for the judge, they will have this opportunity to provide them with the help they need. That's why I'm pushing for this bill. Me and my wife, because I must tell you that my wife, Caro, she's with me with that. We've decided what to do when I had the opportunity to table of my right. private member bills. It's once in a lifetime occasion in the way it's working here at the House of Commons. So we've decided to push it for it. It's difficult to open heart.
1: I imagine.
0: But since then, I received so many testimony from people all around Canada. They are happy that someone is talking about what they are passing
1: yes.
0: through.
1: I'm so sorry. I'm out of time. I hate
0: yeah,
1: to cut you
0: I
1: off.
0: Know.
1: I apologize. It's,
0: no
1: it's
0: problem.
1: Been an honor. Thank you so much. My sincere condolences to you and your wife and my best wishes for the passage of this bill. Thank you.
0: Thank you so much. And I'm just saying courage to everyone who's going through something like that.
1: Thank you.
0: Merci.
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1: Finally, the federal government, this iteration of it, has introduced its so-called online harms legislation. And what that means in layman's terms is basically how they intend to regulate social media companies, in particular when it comes to kids. Now, the headline heading into the tabling of that legislation was there's going to be a social media ban, but it's a lot more nuanced than that. They're going to ban social media for, like, platforms for kids under 16, but it's not a blanket ban. There are standards that will eventually be set up by a regulator, and if the companies can meet those standards, then they will be able to basically have those kids be on their app or be on their platform. So it's not the same thing that's happening in Australia, for example. It's a lot more nuanced than that. Here's the minister in charge of that legislation, Minister of Culture and Identity, Mark Miller, talking about what he hopes it accomplishes.
2: We're failing our children. Enough is enough. Our parents cannot face these challenges alone, and the safety of children can't be an afterthought. We need basic protection in place so every child in this country can be safe on platforms they use every day. This is why we are introducing the Safe Social Media Act. The Act will establish a minimum age of 16 to have a social media account.
1: Judy Trin is CTV National News' senior correspondent. She's with me here in studio right now. Hi, Judy.
3: Hi, Vashi.
1: So you covered this in depth yesterday, the technical briefing, yes. The press conference, which is all very interesting. Like, how would you describe in layman's terms, like, what this bill actually does?
3: All right. What I would tell you is that this is the government acting after years of delays into social harms legislation online harms legislation, which it promised to put in place since 2019. There have been pressures on this government to act from parents, from teachers, doctors, but also after Tumblr Ridge. However, what is going on is that this, despite calling it a social media ban and imposing these age restrictions, there is an escape hatch for social media companies, for big tech. So what I view this is happening is that this is legislation that hopes to put proactive pressure on the social media companies to put in place age verification software if they need it, to put in place a duty to protect children, duty to be transparent. That's entrenched in the law. So hoping that they will proactively do this now that they know a law is coming.
1: So what is the punishment should this all pass, et cetera, et cetera? Like, what is the punishment if they're not doing that?
3: All right. So basically, as you had talked about earlier, the social media companies have to make sure that they put these safeguards, which means protecting children from pornographic material, protecting kids under 16 for any type of posting or behavior, online chats that could be considered dangerous. However, in regards to chatbots, all they have to ensure is that they have to act responsibly. That's how broad it is. They don't actually have to put in place an age restriction into the use of. Because what Minister Miller said was that technology was quite new. There wasn't enough evidence in regards to just how dangerous it was. There is enough flexibility in the legislation that they could be included later. All right. So,
1: and what do we know what the standards are or anything?
3: We don't know the standards.
1: How this is going to work?
3: We do know the penalties. We know that if a company violates it, they could be fined up to $10 million. However, the commission, that regulator, will be set up once the law passes. It will take approximately 18 months for this body, this commission, to be set up, and that will determine whether or not these companies, these social media companies, have the right safeguards in place and whether or not they should be granted an exemption.
1: So if I'm a parent listening to this and I'm gaming it out, it sounds to me like we're at minimum years away from effectively a ban on my under 16-year-old kid being on these sites.
3: I think they are not going to be able to pass this legislation this session, right? There's just not enough runway.
1: 2 days left, yeah. No.
3: So basically, they'll have to wait until the fall session. And you know, and then it takes 18 months. However, the government has said this is a priority, and Minister Miller has said that once the legislation is passed, because they now have a majority, Vashi, he blamed the fact that there was obstruction, you know, from the opposition, and that there were lots of challenges before because they didn't have a majority in government. And even though,
1: I mean, their legislation, to be fair, was flawed. And
3: their all opposition parties
1: had big problems.
3: But,
1: with
3: you know, the lack of a majority government was an issue.
1: Sure.
3: So this will go through parliament much easier. But there are other challenges, right? We don't know how the U.S. will respond because these social media companies are based in the U.S.
1: Well, I think it's a great point. And for some additional context for everyone listening, there's two big sort of online tech things that the government has done in recent months that the U.S. pushed back on. One would have been the digital services tax, and the other was sort of the manifestation of the Online Streaming Act, which was passed under the previous government, but would have required very recently, according to the CRTC, big online streamers to fork over 15% of their revenue towards Canadian content. They fought that. Pete Hoekstra, the ambassador, tweeted about, like, the Trump administration wasn't happy. And on both of those items, the government bent, right? And they backtracked on it. So I thought you asked a really great question of Minister Miller yesterday, which was basically like, can parents really be confident that this will be a priority when in this space you have, you know, capitulated to the United States before? He seemed to insist their priority was keeping kids safe. Like, do you buy it? I shouldn't be so crass. I know they want to keep kids safe. I know everybody in this country does. But, like, the reality of the politics of this.
3: You know, Vashi, he said the priority of this government is to protect children, and that he took a stand and he said that this is a law about protecting kids and that is not something you trade for. However, you know, similar language was used with the Online Streaming Act, right? I mean, and the digital services tax. So this is, we take this stance until the pressure becomes too much. What we know is that the Americans, although there seems to be some support for reining in social media giants and giving more protections for children, they don't want to go as far as a ban. How will they see what Canada just put forward? That's why it's not a complete ban. That's why there are caveats and an escape hatch for these social media companies to act first to implement the safeguard measures so that they could be exempt.
1: And what do we know about why the Trump administration is so frequently defending these companies? Is it because there's this warm and fuzzy thing that happened with big tech, or is there something more about it, them actually being like massive U.S. companies as well?
3: Well, they're massive U.S. companies. I mean, when Trump was inaugurated, we saw big tech CEOs, you know, right there watching his inauguration, right? We see the amount of money that they have funded the campaign, the presidential library, things like that. So there is influence. And we know that big tech is out to make profits for its shareholders. So that is what the push is, and that is something that Donald Trump is in favor of. It has the support of big tech. One of the platforms mentioned specifically during the tech briefing as to what platforms would be impacted was Meta and X.
1: So, doesn't Meta already have age verification?
3: It does, and that's one of the things that they push forward on and say that we already have this. But I think the issue is kids are able to get around it.
1: Of course they are.
3: And that doesn't really...
1: You had teenagers. They're way smarter than us.
3: And I think that that is one of the other things, that it's to strengthen this. But the more important thing is that putting the onus on them to have a duty of care, right? That has never been put forward before. Today we just learned that the privacy commissioner, in his announcement about what X is doing in regards to its AI, and it's putting out 6,000 sexualized images created by AI, so fake images of women on their platform a day. Like, that's incredible.
1: It's overwhelming. Thanks, Judy. Appreciate all your analysis. Judy Trin is CTV National News senior correspondent.
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8: We're talking the economy all afternoon. We've got some news out of the Bank of Canada, of course, deciding to hold its key lending rate, but very much opening the door to one of two scenarios, hiking rates or lowering them over the coming months and into next year. We thought that that was a good reason to talk more about mortgages, so that's what we're doing for today's explainer.
9: Explain this.
3: The explainer.
8: We're lucky enough to be joined live on the line by Frank Napolitano, managing partner with Mortgage Brokers, Ottawa, and a mortgage agent. Hi, Frank. Welcome to the program.
10: Hey, Vashi. Thanks for having me.
8: I appreciate you making the time. So I know that the bank held its key rate, but he really didn't rule out, and we just actually had Amanda Lang on. He didn't rule out future different decisions, and she said the hint she got today was even that they could come in between the more formal announcements if there is some sort of like emergency situation with the economy. Tell me a little bit from your perspective right now, what the key lending rate, what this possibility of other rate hikes, let's say in the future, means for people you deal with.
10: Well, rate hikes, I think, would be damaging. We're already dealing with a large number of Canadians that are renewing their mortgages off of a 5-year term, where 5 years ago they were able to lock in at 1.89, anywhere between, we're seeing renewals coming in between 1.89 and 2.29. So historically low interest rates is what Canadians are coming off of. So the renewals are coming up over the next 4, 5, 6 months. And the last thing they need is for even higher rates than now. They're already adjusting for the fact that their renewal will likely be in the fours, low fours somewhere. So we don't need them to go up anymore. Most Canadians are hoping that those rates will go the other direction and come down.
8: And how hard is it, like, based on what you see and what you deal with, for people to absorb those extra costs? Like, I know it depends obviously on the size of the mortgage, but in general, like, does it end up being a big additional cost for them?
10: Well, it's not significant, but with the cost of living going up as much as it has over 5 years is where most Canadians are feeling it, because they can absorb. When we did the mortgages for Canadians 5 years ago, we were qualifying them on a rate anywhere between 4.75 and 5.25%. So they were able to qualify still. The problem is that everything else around this has gone up significantly over the last 5 years. So this is where Canadians are saying, normally I could have absorbed a mortgage payment going up $300 to $400. But it's tougher and tougher now that groceries cost as much as they are. Filling up my car costs that much more. That's where the struggle seems to be for most Canadians.
8: That's such a smart point. It's like all the wiggle room got eaten up.
10: It did. Exactly what happened. And, you know, for many Canadians, I think the good news is that if you bought in 2021, or even if you did your mortgage in 2021, but owned the home before there, you've likely got a good amount of equity in your property that at least gives you some flexibility to be able to say, you know, maybe I'm going to increase my amortization. You know, if you don't have any outside debt, maybe the answer is you don't want the payment to go up, because you don't want to incur outside debt. If the payment goes up and all of a sudden now you're using your credit cards or your lines of credits to be able to eat every month and be able to pay all your bills every month, that doesn't make a lot of sense. What makes more sense is maybe you have a 20-year amortization, increase the amortization back to 25 years, and therefore with the interest rate hike and the amortization going up, your payment will be very similar to what it is today. For other people, they have outside debt. It's an opportunity to be able to take some of that higher rate debt, add it to the mortgage, set the payments up accordingly so that with the cost of living being where it is, you're in a position where at least you can make your payments and know that you don't have to fall back on credit cards or lines of credits for anything, because you've set yourself up financially so that you can make the payments enough to cover your mortgage and still have money left over for other things.
8: So you bring up a really good point about the equity that you build up, because I think some of the bigger centers, like, it's this weird story where obviously housing prices have been so high for so long that the story we focused on is people who want to enter the market and have had such a difficult time being able to. Now we see in places like Toronto, for example, housing prices really significantly start to go down. How does that complicate things for people who are renegotiating?
10: Well, if you're renegotiating your mortgage, we've had a couple of scenarios. I had a couple just this week where they bought their property 3 years ago. So they bought it when prices had pretty well hit the peak, and they bought with 5% down. And unfortunately, they don't have much more than 7 or 8% now in equity in their home, because the value of their home came down slightly for the first few months and then has gone back up. But in the meantime, they've accrued a whole bunch of outside debt. So their only option is to renew their mortgage, and they got to somehow try to tackle their outside debt with the extra money, which doesn't seem to be there. So, you know, that's one of the couples that I said, oh my God, like, I feel for you, because you don't have any equity to pull out of your home. But at the same time, you've accrued so much debt that it's going to be really tough to stay on top of it all as you continue to move forward, unless you're getting a significant raise in your income, which they don't anticipate is going to happen. But those are few and far between, honestly, Vashi. Most people have built some equity. Now, the ones that haven't, like you said, the ones that bought, especially in GTA and GVA, Toronto and Vancouver, you know, in their case, I mean, a mortgage is always renewable. So most banks and lenders will renew your mortgage for you, despite, you know, maybe the value going down. So they won't necessarily look, as long as you're just renewing it and you made your payments on time, the chances are very good that you're going to be able to get a renewal agreement from your bank and lender, and they're going to renew your mortgage without having to go through the exercise of whether you qualify or not. It's when you want additional money or you want to make any major changes, like increasing the amortization, that's where they have to requalify you, and therefore you may not be able to requalify based on the fact that the value of your home has come down. So for most Canadians, they're just happy to renew their mortgage and try to negotiate the best possible rate with the current lender.
8: That's very helpful. I have time, I think, for just one more question. And I wanted to ask, like, given it's kind of where we started, right? With all this uncertainty about where rates are going, and obviously it's going to depend on individual circumstances, but are there any kind of tips you have for people to keep in mind when they are renewing and looking at terms, for example, or the type of mortgage, like, given the uncertainty in particular around rates right now?
10: I think it is a personal choice. I mean, as much as I believe that I think our economy is not strong enough to withstand any increases, I think that down the road, there are more likely be rate drops than there are rate increases. At the end of the day, it's a personal choice. There's a difference of about anywhere between 0.5% to 0.75% lower if you took an adjustable variable rate mortgage versus a fixed rate mortgage. But if taking an adjustable variable rate mortgage is going to keep you up at nighttime, then I'm not so sure that's the right product for you. You have to accept the fact of where interest rates are. If you believe that interest rates could come down, then maybe you can take a shorter term. But the banks have kind of outsmarted Canadians, where their 1- and 2-year fixed rates are the highest, and then their 3, 4, and 5 are lower. So you're almost forced to sign into a 3-year term instead of a 1- or 2-year term. Therefore, you're locked in for 3 years, and getting out for the 3 years is expensive if rates were to plummet all of a sudden because something happened, an economic shock where interest rates plummeted over the next 6 months. It would be very expensive to get out of that 3-year mortgage. So for anybody that's thinking about selling or doing something where the mortgage is not going to last to the term, I would say that an adjustable variable makes the most sense. Otherwise, for many Canadians, the 3 and the 5 year has been the staple. The rates are about the same on a 3 or 5 year. It's whichever one you feel most comfortable with.
8: That's been super helpful. Thanks a lot, Frank. Appreciate your insights today.
10: Always a pleasure.
8: That's Frank Napolitano with our explainer this week. He's a managing partner with Mortgage Brokers Ottawa and a mortgage agent.
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20: From the National Newsroom of the Canadian Press, I'm John Kennedy. Canada and Ireland have agreed to expand cooperation in areas including AI, biotechnology, pharmaceuticals, and food security. Prime Minister Mark Carney says the agreement and partnership will support research, skills development, and life sciences projects. The Irish Prime Minister says the agreement creates a practical roadmap for deeper ties between the two countries. Carney says Canada, Ireland, and Europe all face common global challenges together and can work on solutions cooperatively. The visit comes ahead of a G7 summit as Canada seeks stronger economic and strategic links with Europe. Meanwhile, the Prime Minister says the idea of a new world order could be raised at next week's G7 meeting following his Davos speech earlier this year. Prime Minister Mark Carney says other partners like the Gulf states and Kenya will be there to bring a broader perspective and broader element of a solution.
11: The strands of that new order yet to be born could be woven in Evian.
20: The government of France, who is leading the summit, says priorities at the G7 will include settling major geopolitical crises, including through support to Ukraine and

0: Thib says police are investigating the full circumstances of the crash. A post from U.S. President Donald Trump appears to be very promising, that a deal with Iran is on its way. Iran has echoed something similar, saying they're closer than ever before. ABC foreign correspondent Lama Hassan reports from the London Bureau.
1: In a new post on his social media site, President Trump says his deal with Iran is scheduled to get signed tomorrow. But as of now, there are no plans for an Iranian delegation to travel to Geneva or anywhere else to sign any agreement. A Trump administration official says the deal, quote, leads to the dismantling of Iran's nuclear program and for the destruction and removal of Iran's stockpile of enriched uranium. But there are no specifics yet about how that could happen.
0: And U.S. President Donald Trump has nominated lawyer James McDonald to serve as U.S. attorney for the Southern District of New York. McDonald is a former federal prosecutor and currently works as a litigation partner at a major law firm. He also represented Trump during the appeal of the president's Manhattan hush money conviction. This is the Canadian Press. In sports, hours before kickoff for the first ever World Cup game in Vancouver, Australian and Turkish fans took over streets of the downtown core, coloring the blue sky with smoke bombs as their songs echoed through a packed beer garden. Turkish fans were seen chanting and singing on Granville Street in an area among five blocks completely closed off to cars and buses until July 19th. Vegas Golden Knights coach John Tortorella is sticking with goalie Carter Hart for tomorrow's Game 6 of the Stanley Cup Final, despite Hart allowing four goals in each of the first five games. Carolina leads the series 3-2 and can clinch the Stanley Cup with a win. The New York Knicks can win their first NBA championship since 1973 tonight. The Knicks visit San Antonio Spurs in Game 5 of the NBA Finals after erasing a 29-point deficit and taking a 3-1 series lead on Wednesday. From the Canadian Press, I'm John Kennedy.
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12: 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We'll talk to a cookbook author. We'll take a look at Tanner's cookbook shelf, which is enormous, by the way, and the original food internet. Can you guess what that was?

0: regarding possible criminal code violations.
1: La Presse and Radio Canada both reported the allegations, including details where officers engaged in cutting the hair of racialized citizens to turn it into trophies. This is the Canadian Press. In sports, an equalizing goal on a header in the fourth minute of stoppage time saw Qatar stun Switzerland today in a 1-1 draw in Group B of the World Cup. Several Qatari players fell to the ground in celebration of the late goal as others ran to each other to embrace. Qatar earned its first ever point at the tournament. Play is underway between Brazil and Morocco at New York, New Jersey Stadium to kick off Group C action. Haiti plays Scotland this evening outside Boston before Turkey and Australia meet in the first ever men's World Cup match in Vancouver later tonight. Paul Goldschmidt belted a two-run homer in the ninth inning off a closer Louis Varlin to give the visiting New York Yankees a 3-1 win over the Blue Jays today. The Yankees won for the fifth time in six games, spoiling a strong outing from Toronto ace Kevin Gausman. Gausman tossed a season-high 105 pitches in his seven innings, striking out seven and walking a pair. From the Canadian Press, I'm John Kennedy.
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12: Welcome, everyone. I'm Richard Krause. I hope you're doing well, that you're staying happy, healthy, and safe. It's a big show. Let's get right at it. Later on, we'll meet Kevin Hardcastle, an award-winning Canadian author whose debut short story collection, Debris, won the Trillium Book Award, while his first novel, In the Cage, established him as a powerful voice in contemporary fiction. In his highly anticipated new novel, Country Road 6, Hardcastle delivers a taut, propulsive family drama about four O'Hare sisters forced to confront their violent father's legacy and a long-buried secret on a decaying farmstead in rural Ontario. That's a little bit later on. First, let's meet award-winning actor, writer, and director Mark O'Brien. You know him as Des Courtney on Republic of Doyle and the ambitious deputy district attorney Thomas Milligan on HBO's Perry Mason. On the big screen, he's delivered standout performances in films like Arrival, Ready or Not, Marriage Story, and Goalie, for which he won a Canadian Screen Award. More recently, he's been behind the camera with his acclaimed directorial debut, The Righteous, and now his chilling new supernatural horror film, The Voices of Our Mother, which he wrote, directed, and stars in. Mark O'Brien.

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1: Your films are interesting to me because they blend psychological tension. There's moral dilemmas. There's horror elements in them. The new film, I mean, that music cue that kicks everything off, that starts everything, it really kind of sets the tone for what is to come. It really makes a huge difference right off the top. I loved it. And so tell me a little bit about what draws you to these kind of darker, more introspective stories rather than just kind of more straightforward genre fare.
2: I think it's a mixture of two things. Like, I do like things that are big and over the top and sort of melodramatic because I already live in the world and deal with drama. So that to me is not particularly always interesting on film. I kind of have this thing, you know, when people are like, oh, it's going to be real. It's going to be authentic to the time period. I'm kind of like, I don't care so much because I know it's a movie anyway.
1: Yeah.
2: So why don't we have why don't we play? And if you can have that sort of higher stakes or, you know, crazy things happening, but it's muted in real performance and technical, you know, certain technical specifications that you have, then you can blend both. So it feels like it's authentic emotionally, but the world is kind of something new. And I do like you mentioned that cue off the top. It's like, it's letting the audience know you're in for a bold journey. Mm-hmm. Like it's going to be overwhelming. It's going to be big. It's going to be loud. It's going to hit you hard. And then you decide how you feel about it later.
1: Yeah, it's set in present day, but it feels that music cue, though, felt to me, and this is getting kind of nerdy, I guess, but it felt to me like we were watching a gothic film, which you typically associate with the 18 whatevers, you know, it felt, but then when you start to get into the film and you, start to catch on to what it's about and, you know, how it uncovers ancestral and supernatural ties and that kind of thing, it's very much a gothic film. You just happen to be wearing contemporary clothes.
2: Yeah, and we actually played with that notion quite a bit because, you know, my character's actually, the clothing was really inspired by Brando's character in Last Tango in Paris. And the colors of the walls were actually a lot of Bertolucci influence in this movie. Like, we watched The Last Emperor a lot before making this. And even The Exorcist, like, some of the colors and the feel of the spaces. So we wanted, there's sort of a timeless quality in the movie, yet it is in the present day, which I think that subtly signals your subconscious to know that this is sort of a fable. It's sort of not real. So it's making a comment on life. If that makes sense, I know this is all getting pretty philosophical, but that was the intent of, like, we wanted it to almost feel like it lives in the 70s, but it's today. So we were really going for that. And going back actually to your question before too, like, that kind of balances too, like, how I do like genre movies and I do like horror elements, but I also like just mixing that and with real life dilemmas. And you're saying a bit more than a traditional movie might that had the same plot line. So when you're adding it's mixing timelines, you're able to do that I think even to a better degree.
1: This is a film about a group of siblings who reunite. Their mother has fallen ill, played by the great Sheila McCarthy. What inspired this story? Because there's, and I don't want to give anything away, but there's a lot of moving parts here.
2: Yeah, to me, you know, there's a question in this movie of, like, you know, dementia versus possession. And, you know, I think that that's fascinating because the idea of possession is quite similar in outcome to that of dementia. You know, it's someone acting like it's not them. It's like something else has taken over, something within them. And I found that fascinating that when someone, I've had Alzheimer's in my life, in my family, and like they're kind of acting like someone else slightly. And I was like, well, but that's still you inside. So then I kind of expanded on that even further to a heightened degree. But then also this notion of, you know, once a man, twice a child. And it's, you know, your parents take care of you and the way they take care of you will influence the way you're going to take care of them when they're older. Mm-hmm. And how do you stay true and virtuous? And maybe there's resentments and you're like, well, they didn't treat me good. I'm not going to do that for them. So, you know, kind of the most virtuous we can be is to love in the face of evil or in the face of hatred.
1: You're listening to Mark O'Brien on The Richard Krause Show. His film, The Voices of Our Mother, is in theaters now. Check your local listings for a theater near you. Your last film that you directed, The Righteous, was a supernatural tale. What new risks did you take after having done the work of directing The Righteous and, I guess, probably planting your feet a little bit more firmly behind the camera?
2: Well, you know, it was a lot of risk, cause we didn't have a lot of time, but just like, you know, on a story level, I wanted to expand upon some ideas that I'd had in the first film. Right. And, you know, it was true to my heart, like the things I told you before, what inspired it. But I also objectively, I love filmmakers that do something that I like and then they stay within that realm slightly. Yeah. And if you look at all of like, well, my favorite filmmakers, they deal with the same issues a lot. Like, you know, Scorsese deals with like Catholic guilt and Spielberg deals with awe and Hitchcock deals with murder and yeah. Coppola deals with a godlike figure, like go on and on and on. So to me, I was like, well, what is something I wrestle with or I think about? And it had to do with the idea of confronting yourself and how do you make yourself better? You have to confront everything that you've done. So with this, I did it on a larger scale with more people and just more elements coming at them. I love characters that are just pushed to the limit. And in this, we have like five characters that are pushed to their limit and they're pushing themselves to their limits.
1: Yeah.
2: So I just kind of wanted to expand upon the things that interest me. And it kind of came out in this way.
1: I've never seen Sheila McCarthy do work quite like this before. You talk about pushing someone to their limit. She is a veteran. She has been in all sorts of different things. I've never seen her kind of crawl across the floor and scream in the same way that she does in this movie. Tell me about working with her and getting this performance out of her.
2: Well, you know, she makes everything easier. She's such a pro in the fact that she's helping. I see her helping me. Right. Like it's not lost on me. And that's so appreciative and so sweet and caring that she cares about the whole group and she makes everything effortless. But also like we needed someone who could go there and there were no inhibitions yeah. and someone who could flip flop between meek and scared and uncertain of who they are. To reveling in that and Sheila just did that so simply and she just understood it. And I find the best actors are people who can calibrate really quickly. Mm. They don't need to go off in the corner and, you know, think about their life for 45 minutes. Right. They just do it. And Sheila has such a long resume that I think it's led her to being able to do that. And she just made everything simple. I gave her a direction one day that was one of the weirdest directions I've ever given anyone, it's not giving anything away, but she has a very unique relationship with her mother in the movie. Yeah. And at one point her mother says, I love you. And I told Sheila, I said, she's supposed to say, I love you back. And I said, say it like you're just echoing what she said. You don't actually know what the words mean, right. Which is a very difficult direction, but really on point for the character. Right. And it's my favorite delivery of the whole movie. So that encapsulates Sheila, like that she was able to do that in one take and just, it was perfect.
1: What have you learned about your own performances from directing yourself in The Righteous and now in this film?
2: That's a good question. You know, I honestly, like, I look at myself sometimes and think I suck. Like, you know, yeah. I'm like anybody, any other actor does. But I've gotten beyond that to just being like, what is needed in this scene? Mm. And how much flourish can you add? And how much can you go for something without distracting from the momentum of the story. And I have learned that from directing myself, even like when I'm in the edit room, I'm like, okay, that of myself, I'm like, that's good. And I like it a lot and it makes me feel good to see it. But the other take is propelling the story forward. Right. And I think it's important for all actors to actually know that, notice that of like, how am I helping the story instead of helping myself?
1: You studied English. At Memorial University in Newfoundland. Is that where your love of like these layered characters who sometimes aren't quite what they seem comes from?
2: Yeah, yeah. I'm an avid reader and I always like the idea of characters that surprise you. And so I always loved when a character took a turn that you didn't expect. But I also like a certain sort of subversiveness to characters. Like if going back to literature, my favorite writer is Nabokov. And like Nabokov has a lot of history with Lolita where you're toying characters are toying with one another, and you almost feel like the writer is toying with you through the characters. So I always like that, and that mixed with a psychological journey. Like, if I could just read Vladimir Nabokov's, rendition of Young Goodman Brown, I'd be so happy. Like, you know what I mean? Like, just like someone going through something. We don't know if it's real or not, and he's being screwed with. And then, get a great paranoid film director to make that. I'm like, wow, that's kind of my ideal world, I suppose.
1: 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His film, The Voices of Our Mother, is in theaters right now. 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
1: Welcome back, everyone. I'm Richard Krause, and thanks for hanging out with me today. I appreciate it. Later on in the show, we'll meet fiction writer Kevin Hardcastle, whose latest book, County Road 6, is a compelling, atmospheric novel about the O'Hare sisters reuniting on their late father's failing farm, a story that lays bare the best and worst of human nature through secrets, rural life, and tangled family bonds. That's later on. First, let's get back to my conversation with celebrated actor and filmmaker Mark O'Brien. His career spans the acclaimed performances in Halt and Catch Fire, The Righteous, Seven Veils, and Nuremberg. A graduate of Memorial University with a degree in English, Mark seamlessly moves between acting and directing, earning multiple Canadian Screen Award nominations and festival wins along the way. His latest film, the Gothic Supernatural Horror, The Voices of Our Mother, marks his highly anticipated return to the genre and is in theaters right now. Mark O'Brien joined me via Zoom. you balance acting and directing, and, you know, you're married. There's all sorts of things. And Georgina's in the film. Georgina Riley, of course, is in the film, your wife. Tell me about finding the balance between all that, because that's a lot of balls to keep in the air.
2: It is, you know, and you really, it is kind of putting on a different hat, but at the same time, I really feel like it all just ends up going together. It didn't in the beginning, but now that I've done it, and I've directed a movie since, Voices of Our Mother actually as well. So it's like, it all kind of ends up blending together where you can do something in your performance that is helping the direction, and I'll write something that's going to help in the edit later. And you start thinking about all these things combined, and you're even filming something that you're like, you know, that works for the movie, but you're like, geez, that'll also work for the trailer. That'll make sense. Like, you can't help it. Your mind is always moving around the machine that is the movie and the way you to be presented. And going back to what we said earlier, like, I was obsessed with this idea of it having a sort of timeless / 70s vibe. We painted every room in the movie was not that room's original color. It was all very specific because of those, because a lot of aquas in the aqua colored walls in the 70s. I don't know what was going on. But anyway, so yeah, it all kind of melds together into one. And then you just pick that apart as you go along.
1: I love all those little details that as a viewer, you don't necessarily notice, but they add up to a whole. They become a whole. They become something that sits with as a viewer. You don't notice it really, but something in your head is clicking. And yeah. I just interviewed Nicholas Braun for a movie that he made called The Sheep Detectives. And he's supposed to be this sort of nerdy character who's kind of bumbling. He's a police officer. So, and then he comes to his own later on. But at the first half of the movie, they put him in little suits that didn't quite fit him to make him look a little bit more awkward. And I didn't notice it, but I noticed that he was awkward. And I didn't notice the color of the rooms in your movie, but I felt a very distinctive vibe coming off it. And I love all the stuff that you can show me, but don't about a film.
2: Man, Richard, I think me and you could talk for hours about that in movies, of like those little touches that you're like, why do I feel this way? Like, even there's a shot of Georgina's character where she's holding her ears, and we did the Hitchcock pushing in while you're zooming out. And even that was very of a time period that people were doing that more often. So it was like, it wasn't just like a cool chance to do the Hitchcock Vertigo shot. Yeah. It was like, oh, that actually is of this time. But you know, a great example of that for me was, the movie Husbands by Cassavetes. Yeah. It's a very difficult movie to get through. It's just because it's challenging. It's 2.5 hours. And it's probably the greatest example of that to me, that I remember watching it feeling very challenged. I was like, wow. And I love Cassavetes. I was like, this is quite long. Feels like everybody's improvising. They're drunk at this bar for about 50 minutes of the whole movie. Like, good Lord, when are they going to leave the bar? And yet at the end, when John Cassavetes' character returns home and his son, Nick Cassavetes, is actually playing the son, it got me. I said, maybe this movie wouldn't have got me if it was 5 minutes shorter or 10 minutes shorter, or there was some aspect, like you said, that I'm not clocking what it was, but the whole got me. And that's why it's like, you know, I believe my first two movies are quite challenging and not everyone's going to like them, but it's going to make you think about something.
1: Yeah.
2: And all those little pieces add up to something in there that you can't really quantify. It's just the way you're seeing it in your head when you're making it.
1: You're listening to Mark O'Brien on The Richard Krause Show. Film The Voices of Our Mother is in theaters now. Check your local listings for a theater near you. Yeah, and I think that's what cinema is, though.
2: Yeah,
1: so,
2: yeah.
1: So, you know, when I think back to The Dark Knight, there's a shot where Heath Ledger, as the Joker, just sticks his head in the police car window as they're driving along, and he smiles, and there's just the New York or Gotham or whatever behind him. And it's just, it doesn't do anything. It doesn't move the story forward. It doesn't do anything. It's pure cinema, and it's the shot I remember from that movie, because it gives you this idea that this character is a little bit unhinged. You don't know exactly what he's going to do. He's in a police car, but he's sticking his head out the window, and it's without it, it's a different movie.
2: Yeah, it doesn't, and that's such like, and I think they were just shooting that. They weren't even knew if it was going to be in the movie. I think Nolan didn't even know based on interviews, and everyone thinks that's such a, and he moves his hair and it encapsulates the movie in a certain way. It's like, even to another degree, like the Mike Yamagita scene in Fargo, it's like, what does, why is this in the movie? Like, it makes her question William H. Macy, I suppose, but like, you're also like, it doesn't need to be there, yet somehow it works. And things that are weird, even in Voices of Our Mother, there's a lot of tableau, like characters are

0: They sit and then they move somewhere else very specifically, but it's based on the way the argument is going.
1: Yeah.
0: And their stature within the family. And I remember when I was blocking, especially one of the scenes where I'm talking to priests about the funeral. It's at the beginning of the movie and we're all in the living room, all the siblings. And I remember when we did the blocking, I was like, so you're here, you're here. And they were like, this is kind of a weird way of sitting around. I was like, I know, but like, it's just, it's supposed to feel a little off. It makes sense in the end. Kind of like, I remember, sorry, I'm going on a tangent here, but Usual Suspects, I remember listening to the commentary on that. And I think Chris McQuarrie was actually talking about how at the beginning when they've all been sent away for this like heist at the beginning and they don't know who actually did it. And Kevin Pollak is the only one lying down. And it's because when you're caught, you kind of let your guard down. And I just love that kind of idea. Like there's a psychological reason to why everyone goes where they go.
1: Yeah, it's funny in a film, nothing just, or rarely are things just there because they're there.
0: Yeah.
1: And that's it's something that it takes a little while to become attuned to, I think.
0: And the movies that don't work as strongly are the ones that they were just there because they were there.
1: Are you someone that if a studio came to you and said, here's a script, we want to hire you as a director, are you keen to do that kind of thing? Or are you someone who just wants to generate your own and create this body of idiosyncratic Mark O'Brien style films?
0: You know, I used to think I wanted to do that because it sounds really cool as an artist.
1: Cassavetes, your Cassavetes.
0: Yeah, like in PTA and all these people. Yeah. But at the same time, like, I don't know. I like that my third movie that's in post is like a horror comedy that I didn't write. Yeah. And I tried something that was a bit more like mainstream and just fun. I was like, because I made two heady movies, I was like, and I didn't know I was going to want to do that. I was offered the movie and I just said, yes. But the things that I'm closest to are the things I write because they live with you for so long.
1: Funny, I talked to David Cronenberg one time and I asked him about Flashdance. Apparently he was offered Flashdance.
0: Wow.
1: And you know, he has by and large, I think, was generated his own material, but you know, he had made Dead Zone probably and a couple of The Fly maybe. And then Flashdance comes along and he turned it down. He read the script. We didn't turn it down. And I said, what kind of movie would Flashdance have been if you had directed it? And he said, it would have been an enormous failure. That's what kind of movie.
0: Like, you know what I immediately thought of? It's like Flashdance with Cronenberg didn't happen, but Verhoeven and Showgirls did happen.
1: Yeah,
0: right. It's like another version of it. But you know what? That's cool. Like when I find out that her is making like a genre movie, I'm so fascinated. Like, oh my God, what are they going to do with that? Like really interesting to me of like, you know, I mean, he didn't direct with Poltergeist at the time. It was like a horror, like weird. Like I do like that excitement, what a director will bring to something that they haven't done before. So I'm that exciting to jump into too. I just love making movies so much. There's something I'm into and I'm not pressured. Like, I'm going to wait 6 years for my open. Yeah, man. I think it's good. Let's go have some fun.
1: Well, Mark, thanks so much, man. What a pleasure to see you.
0: You too. Nice to see you, man.
1: That was Mark O'Brien, Richard Krause Show. His film, Voices of Our Mother, is in theaters now. Check your local list of theater near you. Stay with lots more to come.
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0: Award-winning author of Debris and In the Cage, rooted in the landscapes of rural Ontario, his fiction explores the raw edges of family, class, and violence. His latest novel, County Road 6, is a gripping family saga following the O'Hare sisters as they return home after their father's death, only to unearth menace, mystery, and a dark inheritance lurking on the family farm. Kevin Hardcastle joined me via Zoom. County Road 6 follows the O'Hare sisters. They return to the farm after their father's death. There are family secrets that are revealed. What drew you to this kind of multi-generational family drama setup?
1: Well, it's kind of something I always write about. I always, you know, I had an interesting family and they, you know, carried a lot of interesting stories and it was really a kind of matriarchal family that we had, right? All the stories were carried through the women, the Irish women who moved to Liverpool and through my mom and everything. So the dynamics between these sisters were always interesting to me because I saw those dynamics between these kind of old world people who had these really difficult lives and, you know, had their witchiness to them, and they had these stories that they brought, you know, took all the way across the Atlantic eventually. But that always interested me, and the dynamics between these sisters interested me more in this situation than male dynamics would, between siblings that are brothers, for example. I just thought that it made sense in this situation. I'm putting them in a position where they're up against it in the most, you know, dire way they can be. And for these women in this place, especially given their identity, their background, their father's history, being women, they have extra, you know, a lot more to contend with than the men. And they have no real help from the outside, right? So there's just something about it where I wanted to make this, you know, nucleus, this unit of these people who have had a hard life and are left with this kind of legacy of violence and danger, but are also given the tools to get out of it, right, when nobody's there to help them. So I just thought that it just made sense from the beginning when I thought about, you know, making up this family. It had to be women, and I think it worked, and it made me work, and it also made for a much more interesting dynamic. And then the place itself kind of writes itself because I'm writing about a fictionalized version of North Simcoe County, Midland, Ontario, and the surrounding areas where I'm from. So I can't seem to escape it in the fiction. I keep writing about it all the time, even though I have a contentious relationship with the place. But I do, you know, respect the land, respect its history. Its history is wild. So I'm always cheating. I'm just taking these ingredients from real life, real women, real places, and finding a way to, you know, make it serve the story.
0: Would you say that growing up in North Simcoe County in Ontario, that it shaped your worldview?
1: Yeah, I mean, and ours is interesting because I don't know that I'd have the same worldview of even this place or be able to write about it if it wasn't for the fact that we were, you know, I'm a first generation Canadian. My parents emigrated there, right? So they came there from Liverpool and Birkenhead from Merseyside, England, right? And which is a, you know, quite a political place. It's had its own interesting history. And, you know, my mom's side coming from an Irish background, they had been, you know, displaced to Liverpool, and then they kind of had to carry their home with them, right? So, and then they, you know, came to Canada, and like a lot of people do, they look at Canada, they look at the States, they look at Australia, the frontier, all of these places, all the Brits do this. And they ended up, you know, going to that area and seeing the bay, and it was beautiful then, and the town was actually thriving economically, and they ended up staying there. My great aunt and uncle and my grandparents and my mom and dad, you know, fell in love with it and came over. So I think we had a different perspective, you know, more them being immigrants and trying to assimilate, but also really looking at the place, like, you know, through their history and some of the things they'd seen, they saw in the place that a lot of bad stuff had happened there and that there was a much deeper history than people were telling them. And so I think they asked a lot of questions too. They didn't just take it at face value as what most people think of as cottage country. They knew about the history of it. They looked into the history of it, and they could see these patterns of violence and chaos and things that had actually been the underpinning of the town, right? So I think it definitely, that shaped my perspective of the town, and then coming from the town to the city and all, you know, going around the world, it just kind of became this lineage of understanding these rural places and then trying to understand them, but understand how they actually are, not how they're usually written about from outsiders, right? So I think those two things, being able to actually see what it is and then take that and use it later in fiction and show people what these places really are, and that

0: you know, a lot goes on in these places a couple hours outside the city, and it's not what people think, and it's certainly not what most people in this country, you know, write about.
1: You're listening to Kevin Hardcastle on The Richard Krause Show. His novel, County Road 6, is available wherever fine books are sold. Hardship, there's mental health struggles, there's addiction, there's violence, all that stuff. Mm-hmm. How do you bring all that in to a story like this without ever romanticizing or exploiting any of that in your fiction?
0: Well, there's a few ways to do it, and some of it is, you know, more practical. I mean, I've always tended to write in a very, you know, visual, objective way. I mean, I'll allow some insights into the characters and I get into their head a bit, but I don't really get into thoughts and feelings and have, you know, paragraphs where we break down all of the things they're thinking and feeling. And you can get that across. You can get the way they feel. You can get the way, you know, people are, if you're precise with the physicality, if you're really observing how they behave and how they speak to each other and their tone and just different things between them, you know. It's the same way, you know, I think I'm influenced visually and by film a lot, and you just think of how you have to get that across on screen without, you know, a narrator or somebody telling you what's going on, right? And I think that helps because you have to find a way to get emotion and to get these things in there just through their actions and through their behavior. And I think then it's about closely observing, you know, unfortunately I've seen some of these things in real life. And one thing I've been lucky with my family is they've always, you know, they always supported me and said, if any of this is of use to you, you know, use it for your stories, because, you know, it's cost a lot for the stuff, some of the stuff we've been through. And if anything can go into these stories that will be true and help people, or, you know, just speak to people, then use it, right? So I always have that support. But so I think it comes from like a real basis of understanding to an extent. I mean, I've not seen the worst of things. I'd say always that, you know, like a lot of the stuff I write, I've had a toe in the water, so I know how much deeper it gets, but, you know, I wouldn't really want to be down there. But, you know, some people haven't even had that, right? So I have some understanding of all those things, unfortunately or fortunately, depending how you deal with them. And then, yeah, it's really about just trying to get it across on the page and in the way people act and behave. And when you do that, I think you just represent the way people actually react to those things in real life instead of really, you know, trying to locate some feeling or some message or whatever you're trying to, you know, get across. It just kind of comes through. If you know it, you feel it, you know, and that's another thing. I teach sometimes as well, and I'm not very woo-woo about writing, but there is something that if you're present and if you care enough about these characters and you have that, you know, real depth of emotion when you're writing, the reader feels it, you know, they really do, especially over time, especially if you try and focus on that the whole time while you're writing and really keep it in mind, really keep, you know, these really deep emotions, you know, and deep, senses of things going on, these deep feelings, if you keep them, you know, fresh in your mind the whole time you're working, which can be stressful and take a lot of, you know, take a lot out of you and it takes a lot of focus, but that's the way I like to work. And I like to really be in those characters' minds when I do it. So I think it just comes across. It's not something I can really pin down exactly. But I've always been taught go for honest sentiment, not sentimentality, you know, try and get something across that feels honest, but not, you know, over romantic, as you say. Right. And I think I found a measure of how to do that in the balance of my fiction.
1: You began writing short stories. There was the collection Debris, which yeah, won a bunch of awards. Do you think that learning how to write short pieces that by their nature have to be really focused and have to ring true and, you know, every sentence has to be in its place and mean something to push forward the story, do you think that that was the sort of groundwork for your novels like In the Cage and now County Road 6?
0: There's a reason a lot of very good writers, and especially in this country, were short story writers. Yeah. There's a real practical reason. Canada, I think, punches far above its weight class. It probably per capita has more avenues for short story writers than anywhere else in the world. I mean, Canada, you know, you can, because of the way small presses are given grants here, independent presses, and are kind of given some support, people will take a chance on short story writers. So like me, you know, you might not sell a ton of books, but you will have a book published. People will see your work. They'll see what you're capable of. You might win an award. You know, who knows what'll happen, right? And it gives you that step to get to the next level. And I don't think that's available in any other country, really, that I'm aware of, at least not in the English language.
1: We'll be back right after this message.
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12: Welcome back, everyone. I'm Richard Krause, and thanks for being along for the ride today. I appreciate it. My guest today is Kevin Hardcastle, an award-winning Canadian author whose debut short story collection, Debris, won the Trillium Book Award, while his first novel, In the Cage, established him as a powerful voice in contemporary fiction. In his highly anticipated new novel, County Road 6, Hardcastle delivers a taut, propulsive family drama about four O'Hare sisters forced to confront their violent father's legacy and a long-buried secret on a decaying farmstead in rural Ontario. Kevin Hardcastle joined me via Zoom.
13: John Irving has been a mentor to you. What have you learned from him?
14: Work ethic. I mean, that's the thing. It's funny with John because I try not to say too much about that relationship because people, you know, even think he's like mentored me since I was young or, you know, we were best friends or something. But really what happened, I interviewed to be his assistant and then he saw it a novel and he, you know, really kindly thought I was a good writer. And so he wanted me to just write. And we became friends and we would chat, but it's not so much about writing that much other than keeping each other updated. Mm-hmm. And, but I wrote an interview about him before and the thing I think people don't look at in his past in real detail, or at least in it, they don't understand it fully, is they bring up his wrestling background and they bring up the fact, you know, he was a division one wrestler and right. He was on a very good team and, you know, without he would have been a starter in a, you know, division one national wrestling team in another school, but he was in a very good one. And I don't think people realize how much work goes into that, how much work ethic it takes. And the thing about it, you know, I used to train in Muay Thai and I like mixed martial arts and I know about wrestling and other things like that. And I've always thought it was an instructive thing and for sure must have informed his work ethic because you just constantly are doing repetition, repetition, repetition, suffering, failing over and over and over again. And then when you've done all of that work and you've really, you know, taking your licks, that's when suddenly when, you know, you have to perform. You're ready and you have all those things in your locker. You have, you're ready to go and you're prepared and you're prepared to fail if you have to, right? You're prepared to be hurt. You're prepared to, you know, suffer a little bit. And I think that's amazing. The idea of, you know, porting that over to your work, which I know he does, which is, you know, handwriting page after page after page of these long novels and then, you know, breaking them down and revising them and everything. And putting in work every single day, like a job, like a trade, right? Like a sport, right? And so I think that approach has definitely influenced his work. And it's something that I felt already, but it really articulated the importance of it, right? Like we talked about romanticizing writing and romanticizing these characters and stories. I do think there's something romantic about writing, but I also try and de-romanticize the process to an extent because those things that people think are artsy and magical and whatever, they happen once you've, you know, once you've done all that work and you can get into that zone. You know, it's like you see the Michael Jordan flu game or some other athlete, you know, sports metaphors are always easy to break down, but they don't get into that zone without hours upon hours upon hours upon hours training. And then those magical things happen, right? So it's a more simple answer than people want, but it really is in the work and you can't get away from it, right? So embracing it, embracing that kind of grind. I think it can be almost as instructive for writers as training in any other arts at all, you know, and it's just the things you have to risk and give up and be willing to fail to do, you know, I think that's what I learned from him. I think people miss that sometimes. They miss that. That's why he's so disciplined and so good of a writer. And other writers who've had similar experiences, I think, learned from that as well.
13: You're listening to Kevin Hardcastle on The Richard Krause Show. His novel, County Road 6, is available now wherever fine books are sold. I think you have to write every day. I think that it's a muscle that grows the more that you use it.
14: I try and write every day sometimes can get daunted about that. They think that like if they don't do it, they feel guilty and then they force themselves to write trash and then they're depressed. You know, that's part of it. But for me, I don't feel like I have to every day, but I'm always, always, always thinking about the story that I'm working on at that time. So there's work that you can do mentally. There's work that you can do in your mind. You know, if you really live with this stuff, even if you don't feel like you're getting in, you know, those words in a day, it's not like you forget about it, right? You want to always be thinking about it. Sometimes things come to you in those breaks, in those pauses, when you're on a walk, when you're listening to music. Mm-hmm. To me, that can be work too, but I do find, you know, I can go through those periods, but when I'm the most dialed in, it's do a little bit of something every day, get into the chair. And I do not so much the office hours thing, but I try and concentrate for a few hours and really nail it down and just really, you know, take it on the chin for a couple hours. And then it's wearing me out, just kind of move on. Right. And I enjoy that more intense grind in a shorter period of time. But I do think, you know, when you're really in the flow, if you can get to it every day, the more you can keep it present in your mind, the better it's going to be.
13: What do you hope people take away from County Road 6? It's about rural life. It's about family legacy. It's about resilience. What do you hope people take away?
14: Yeah, I mean, it's one of those things with my work is that somebody asked me a word to describe the mood of them or like the feeling overall, whether it's survival or whichever, love. And I was like, endurance, you know, it's kind of endurance always, you know, and that sounds, I don't know what that sounds like, maybe a little bleak, a little bit, you know, but it's to me, it's there's so much in these people fighting and so much in these people, you know, trying to take care of each other in really difficult situations. And, you know, it's not always about winning in the stuff that I write. Sometimes it's just about trying to win, you know, it's trying to, you know, overcome and trying to, you know, deal with the situations that you're put in. Right. And so for me, I want people to see these characters. And again, you know, I didn't want to write this romantic, you know, country novel on this county road and, you know, in this fictional version of Simcoe County. But, you know, I wanted people to really care about these characters. I wanted them to see that there's people like this in these places and what they really go through in these places that are otherwise cottage country. But, you know, to me, the real Stephen King towns is a lot under the surface, that people aren't seeing and these people are contending with. So, you know, I wanted to use their struggles and their hardship and their attempts to endure and to maybe win for once. I wanted to use that story and to use that, you know, that battle to really highlight what life is really like for some people in these places, that are misunderstood in rural Ontario. And, you know, that's really it. You know, that's kind of being my goal with all of my writing. You know, if you've read it, you know, it's pretty cohesive in terms of theme and mood and the working class folks that I'm writing about. And, you know, I'm not done with it yet. It's just one of those things where I think working class folks in these rural areas are so underrepresented in Canadian literature. And they have that tradition in the States, you know, for all the, you know, madness going on down there. They do have this tradition where they've broken through and not just being called, you know, country noir, hillbilly noir, you know, as they called one of my favorite writers, Daniel Woodrell's work. They just call it literature now, and it is, you know, and Canada only has, for all of the stories that are out there, there's still not that many people that have really been able to mine them and show these places for what they really are, other than, you know, your Alistair MacLeod out in Cape Breton or, you know, Patrick Lane's Red Dog. Like there's a few and there's some other, you know, lesser known writers that I can think of, but it's not become this wave of, you know, a literary movement that they have in the States, right? And I think that's something we need to try and figure out.
13: Well, Kevin, thank you so much.
14: Yeah, thanks, Richard. Appreciate it.
13: That was Kevin Hardcastle on The Richard Krause Show. His novel, County Road 6, is available now wherever you buy fine books. Big thanks to Kevin. Big thanks to Mark O'Brien. You can see his film, The Voices of Our Mother, in theaters. And then in a month or so, you'll be able to see it on the Shudder streaming service. Of course, as always, my biggest thanks goes to you for listening. I'm Richard Krause. Stay happy, stay healthy, stay safe, stay weird. We'll talk to you again soon.
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24: From the National Newsroom of the Canadian Press, I'm John Kennedy. Canada and Ireland have agreed to work together on several key issues, including what the two countries' leaders call some of the world's greatest challenges. Prime Minister Mark Carney made a stop in Ireland today as a part of his larger six-day trip through Europe. It came after a meeting with Ireland's head of government. The two nations had identified artificial intelligence, pharmaceuticals, and biotechnology, as well as food security, as issues that they can collaborate on. operate on. Prime Minister Mark Carney says the idea of a new world order could be raised at next week's G7 meeting following his Davos speech earlier this year. Carney says, like other partners, the Gulf states and Kenya will be there to bring a broader perspective and a broader element of the solution.
1: The strands of that new order yet to be born could be woven in Evian.
24: The government of France, who is leading the summit, says priorities at the G7 will include settling major geopolitical crises, including through support to Ukraine and offering online protection for children. 5 children are dead, and an infant is among the other people who were injured following a 2-vehicle collision in rural Ontario. The Ontario Provincial Police say 4 girls and 1 boy between the ages of 4 and 12 were killed in the crash. OPP West Region Commander Chief Superintendent Dwight Thibb says police are investigating the full circumstances of the incident.
2: At this time, the investigation remains ongoing. OPP West Region Traffic Incident Management and Enforcement Team are working diligently to determine the full circumstances surrounding this fatal motor vehicle collision.
24: Thibb told reporters at police headquarters in Fergus, Ontario, that this is an unimaginable loss. Montreal Mayor Soraya Martinez-Ferrada is denouncing alleged racist and discriminatory behavior by North End police units towards residents, pledging to expedite the rollout of body cameras as an investigation into 16 officers revs up. Ferrada calls the allegations extremely disturbing.
3: Last night, what we saw is totally unacceptable, and I know that the trust between police officers and citizens has been fragilized with the allegations last night. We need to be working together in order to change an institution that is there to protect all of us.
24: On Friday, senior police officials moved to disband a night patrol unit, suspending 2 officers and reassigning 14.

0: Surprising 1-1 Group B draw with Switzerland in Santa Clara, California, while Brazil and Morocco also settled on a 1-1 draw at MetLife Stadium in New Jersey. Haiti and Scotland are playing now at Boston Stadium in Foxborough, Massachusetts, while Australia and Turkey play in Vancouver later tonight. Jackson Suber had his first 54-hole lead on the PGA Tour and goes on to win his first RBC Canadian Open. Suber birdied the last hole today for a 66 to give him a one-shot lead over Bud Cauley and host of others right behind. From the Canadian Press, I'm John Kennedy.
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7: A local MPP is pushing on the province of Ontario to create a maximum indoor temperature for rental housing. Catherine McKenney represents Ottawa Centre. They say that extreme heat is a public health issue, and they've now actually introduced a private members bill to tackle this problem. Here's what it would do. Similar to the way that Ontario landlords are already legally required to keep tenants warm in the winter, this would, to an extent, require a landlord to help keep rental units a little bit cooler in the summer. It would be at or below 26 degrees Celsius during the summer months. Catherine McKenney is on the line right now. Good afternoon.
8: Hi, good afternoon, Christy.
7: Where did this come from? What motivated you? What prompted you to push for this?
8: Well, we know that, the change in our climate is making extreme heat more common. And it is, increasingly recognized as a public health issue. I think in, 2021, when BC experienced the heat dome that led to over 600 deaths, many of those people were inside. Many of them were living alone. They were seniors, young children. And, the coroner's review at that time found that it was an inadequate access to cooling, which was a significant factor in many deaths. So, I think it's important. It also follows on Bill 97, which, one provision to Bill 97, that was just enacted, and we had pushed for that, also, to allow tenants to install air conditioners, that they would, a landlord can no longer take a tenant to the LTB for installing their own air conditioner. So, I guess it's already an acknowledgement that cooling is, becoming an increasingly important health issue in rental housing, and this just follows on that.
7: 30 degrees out there right now as we're having this conversation. Mm-hmm. It feels like 39, so it really is the
8: Absolutely.
7: Appropriate time to discuss it. But there are some bigger picture questions here, like how do you enforce it and who pays for it? And does the actual cost of this then trickle down to the tenants? Because mm-hmm. the landlords now have to pay for window AC, and that's expensive, and it's kind of a bother, so then they end up jacking up the rent. Let's talk about mm-hmm. cost first.
8: Yeah, we already, again, it,

0: the Bill 97 that I just mentioned, because they are relational, so I just want to go back to that. It does, that bill does create, the so the provision that was just passed does create a framework that allows landlords in certain circumstances to seek a temporary rent increase that is related to, you know, air conditioning costs, the increase in electricity consumption, for example. So I would imagine that it would be the same, you know, and again, 26 degrees is, you know, it's not cold, certainly. It's not even always comfortable, but it's safe. But it does absolutely, you know, there, we don't want to see rents jacked up really high. We don't want people to lose their housing. But at the same time, I think that we have to acknowledge that Bill 97, which was passed before I became an MPP, but this provision is just been enacted, does allow for some, you know, in certain circumstances, like I say, to seek those costs.
1: What about complaints if people say it's hotter than 26 in my apartment? I've told the landlord they're not doing anything about it. What would the recourse be?
0: Again, that enforcement would happen through the existing landlord-tenant compliance, so through the landlord.
1: The issue is, though, you and I both know that that board is bogged down. It's got a huge backlog of cases. So it's tough to enforce these things because even getting in for a hearing is quite difficult.
0: Absolutely. You know, that the landlord-tenant board dysfunction, if you will, is I won't say a whole other issue because it's not a whole other issue.
1: It's an issue for landlords too. It's an issue for anyone who wants to.
0: Absolutely. Nobody can get in front of it. There were, you know, many years when new adjudicators were not hired and the backlog really is affecting everyone. So, that is something that has to be, corrected. Otherwise, as you say, enforcement of anything, not just this, but of, you know, any type of compliance, becomes very difficult to enforce.
1: Chatting right now with Catherine McKenney, who's the MPP for Ottawa Centre. McKenney is pushing the province to create a maximum indoor temperature for rental housing because McKenney is saying it's time that we essentially offer rental units or renters the same protection from extreme heat that we do from extreme cold in the winter. How much do you hear about this from the people that you represent?
0: Oh, I hear about it a lot. I have petitions that are out there and I get people very interested in it, whether they're renters or homeowners, whether they have air conditioning or not. I think it's becoming more and more evident to everyone that people, that people deserve a safe space and, you know, free from that type of heat stress. We would never let people freeze and you know, we should not be letting people be at risk of heat. And I'll say this, you know, it's I've spoken with some landlords. Many landlords now, many new builds have air conditioning. I think it would be quite unusual to build a new building today without some sort of cooling system.
1: It's more retrofitting the older places that, you know, are a bit dilapidated sometimes and trying to figure out a window where you can put that AC in. And if there isn't a window, do you have to put in the other type of portable AC, which is even more expensive?
0: Yeah, well, so those portable ACs actually have come down.
1: With the hose that you put through the window.
0: Yeah, a lot of places don't allow window air conditioners anymore, especially above the first floor. They, you know, unless they're over a balcony, a lot of places. I was on the board, for example, of Ottawa Community Housing when we disallowed that. We also brought in a program where we rebated people for their old air conditioners. And at that time, the floor models were pricier. They have come down. They have come down in price. But that is absolutely an option for landlords. Again, today, you have to allow it if your tenant, wants that their own air conditioner in. So, we also have to, Chrissy, I think that it's really important, to remember that we also have to start thinking about other ways of, and this is more long term, I understand that, but, looking at more passive cooling, airflow through homes, window screens, fans, like there are ways of, and not in all buildings, certainly not in older buildings, but, there are ways of designing homes where, they can stay cooler, for longer. You might be able to go through a few days of this type of heat without, turning on your air conditioning.
1: Thanks for the time today.
0: Yes, thank you. Appreciate it.
1: Catherine McKenney, MPP for Ottawa Centre.
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1: We just chatted with a local MPP who is pushing for better regulations, a new bill that would protect Ontario renters from extreme heat. Catherine McKenney joined us on the show a couple minutes ago talking about their private members bill, which would essentially create a law. And the proposed bill would mean that landlords, just like they are in the winter, to keep you actually warm inside your rental unit, would be required in the summer to do the same thing, to keep rental units at or below 26 degrees Celsius during the summer. Now, we wondered a little bit about the science of that and why cut it off at 26 as opposed to 27 or 28. We've got Glenn Kenny on the line right now who can answer that question. Glenn Kenny is the Director of Human and Environmental Physiology Research and a Professor of Physiology at the University of Ottawa's Faculty of Health Sciences. His team studies this and actually looks at how the human body reacts to extreme heat. Good afternoon. Thank you so much for coming on today.
3: My pleasure. Good afternoon.
1: Why 26 degrees? Why is that the magic number or the right threshold?
3: Yeah, the 26 is actually important because when we think about when we are exposed to heat and all of these numbers really come from essentially having vulnerable people being exposed to heat, so young to older adults, and doing these exposures to determine when that level of stress begins to be dangerous. And so when we do these day-long heat wave simulations, we know that at 26 degrees Celsius, even though it's still warm, mind you, at 26 at night, it's very warm still, it prevents the body from undergoing undue stress. And that's important because when we think about heat waves, it's not one day. So that stress, even at above 26, if it remains too long, can be damaging to the body.
1: How do we account for humidity, though, especially on a day like today where the air is very sultry? It's 30 degrees, but feels like 39. Last night and yesterday, it was downright swampy in Ottawa. Does that factor in?
3: Absolutely. When we think about indoor temperatures, typically we maintain our relative humidity in the home. It's around 45%, 55%. But you're right. When it gets humid, essentially that means that our body sweats and we simply can't evaporate that sweat. The air is saturated with moisture. So whatever sweat is produced can drip off the body. And we certainly feel that when we go out and exercise outdoors. But indoor humidity never gets that high. And certainly we know it is a factor and that's an important consideration. But with all that being said, even when we do look at indoor humidity, even if it was very high at 90% and we maintain at 26 degrees Celsius, it is a safe upper limit. And again, just recognize that, many of us, if we try to even, sleep at night at 26, you're not going to do very well sleeping at 26. It's uncomfortable. But what's most important is that it's going to prevent that stress. Just imagine you walking for a long period of time. Eventually, you're going to get tired. Well, being exposed to 26 day in, day out, it is a stressor.
1: Mm. Tell me a bit more about vulnerable populations like seniors or young children, people that have medical conditions. How does the heat impact them differently? What happens inside the body that is more extreme or more of a severe reaction?
3: When we get older, unfortunately, as all of us do eventually, we certainly lose that capacity to lose heat. So what that means that essentially if I take a young person and an older person, let's say that person's in their 70s, and they are exposed to day-long indoor overheating. Imagine you're sitting in the Western Heat Dome of 2021. It's 40 degrees in your home. Eventually, your body certainly can accommodate, but you're going to see that your core temperature is going to be very, very high. In fact, levels that you would probably exceed if you're going out for a brief run outside. So you might see a marked increase in an older person's core temperature. Certainly, the young will have an increase in core temperature as well. But the problem is that an older person lacking that ability to dissipate heat essentially is going to see that core temperature remain very, very high. And that essentially is going to promote the body, the body's got to cool and it's going to sweat more. So they become progressively more dehydrated. So that's the problem, is simply losing that capacity to lose heat. Similarly, children are in that same group where essentially their ability to dissipate heat is still, again, maturing, so they will have that reduced ability. And we certainly see that this time of year in schools when it gets very hot indoors as well, and it becomes a problem for children.
1: Let's talk a little bit more about coping mechanisms. Some people in the evening will open the window in their bedroom, and they'll hope for a nighttime breeze to come in. Does that make a difference?
3: It certainly does. I mean, one of the things that we want to do at night is certainly to allow for that airflow in the home, get rid of that heat inside. And certainly that's something that is extremely important. But, you know, one thing that we have to recognize, and perhaps it's an important opportunity here as well, you know, a lot of people rely on fans. And one thing to remember is that fans are not as effective as we think. And that's probably one of the best mitigation strategies that we hear about in terms of people having access or using fans. But remember that when air temperature gets above 33 degrees Celsius or indoor temperatures, remember, we certainly about a year ago, June 23rd last year, remember, outdoors in Ottawa reached 35 degrees Celsius. So it's not uncommon that indoor temperatures can get very hot. And if you use those fans indoors all day long, you may feel better, but you won't realize that you're actually under stress. It makes you feel better, but doesn't, again, allow you to take those precautions.
1: Yeah, can you back it up? When you say fans are not as effective as you think when it's over 33 degrees, does that mean they're not really working at all, or they're just not working well?
3: They don't actually reduce your level of stress. So if you and I were to sit in a room that's at 40 degrees Celsius and you apply that fan, you'll feel a bit better. But unfortunately, your core temperature is not going down, and the strain on the heart has to work very hard and try to push that blood to the skin, keep that body cool, and it's not getting any lower. So the strain is still there. The body's working hard to get rid of that heat. So the problem is when we use the fans, it just makes us feel better. It gives us a misguided belief that we're okay.
1: It's masking it.
3: Exactly.
1: Wow, that's really fascinating, because in your mind, you're thinking, well, at least I got the fan going, but you're still at risk. So let's go back to this legislation, or the private members bill. How big of a difference do you think that would make for people, especially the vulnerable populations that you mentioned, seniors, people with medical conditions that are currently living in apartments where they don't have AC?
3: I think it's very important. Listen, even if it wasn't passed, it brings awareness. And I think one of the most important things is the most vulnerable are those that are going to not have access to perhaps cooling centers or somebody to check in on them. We got to remember back in the Western Heat Dome of 2021, 619 people lost their lives over that week and a half extreme heat event. And many of them were in isolation. Many did not have access to cooling. So I think it's important to bring awareness and to be able to, and I always think at the end of the day, if I want to safeguard or save the life of somebody that's going to be exposed to extreme heat, my air conditioner is going to be my seatbelt. That in a situation where you do have extreme heat, this is going to save lives. So it's important. And again, I think bringing attention and awareness that many people don't have access to air conditioning and are going to be at risk is important to realize.
1: Well, you've laid it out quite expertly. Thanks so much for accepting our invite today, Glenn.
3: My pleasure.
1: Glenn Kenny explaining why 26 degrees is the threshold here, in full support of proposed legislation like that.
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1: Well, obviously, the governor of Pennsylvania and Premier Doug Ford want to be buddy-buddy. Welcome back to the show. Premier Ford just inked a deal with the governor of Pennsylvania, which is to increase strategic cooperation on a number of fronts. Manufacturing, agriculture, critical minerals. They were there today, and they were sort of, in cooperation with each other and talking about a bunch of different things like life sciences. As part of this memorandum of understanding, they want to explore this partnership to take advantage of Ontario's growing energy supply, to build on our relationship and to expand nuclear energy capacity. So that's what we were just hearing there, which is fairly significant given the backdrop of what President Trump said earlier today. And if you're just joining us, the big headline that you'll see tonight and into tomorrow driving the news is that he told a bunch of people and journalists in the Oval Office that he's not looking to renew the North American free trade deal. As you know, the deadline is coming up. Though I will point out, even though that's the headline, he made some rather confusing comments. He said, well, you know, I'm not looking to actually renew it, but I made the deal. It's the worst trade deal I've ever seen. The good thing is that after 6 years, it comes up for renewal. The thing with Trump is that he's often fairly irrational. He says one thing in one breath, and then in the next, he turns around and does a U-turn or says something else. I don't think it's completely surprising hearing that sentiment from President Trump, because we know Canada has been in discussion with the United States, but it feels like we haven't really seen too much progress. And this deadline of July 1st is now just a couple weeks away. It's around the corner. It's Canada Day. Now, interestingly, the other thing I wanted to talk about is whether or not we're ever going to see American booze back on the LCBO shelves. Prior to this afternoon, Premier Doug Ford said he was open to doing it, but only once we've hammered out a deal. Joining us right now, somebody who's got skin in the game, Adam Mullenberg, who's the Director of Business Development at Dunrobin Distilleries. Good afternoon, Adam.
10: Good afternoon, Christy. How are you?
1: Not too bad. How are you doing?
10: Oh, it's a great day today.
1: Well, I'm just over here. I'm trying to follow this bouncing ball, which is the trade spat between Canada and the U.S. And, like, you know, we're up, we're down, we're all around. Who knows what it all means? What I do know for sure is that having American liquor taken off the shelves of the LCBO has been a real boon for local distilleries like you guys. How has it been?
10: Christmas. It's like Christmas when you're a kid coming downstairs and your eyes light up, seeing your stuff on the shelves that you've worked so hard to get some shelving space, to be able to compete in the marketplace by the biggest purchaser in the world. If you're not on the LCBO shelves, you're not seen. And you're not distributed. So having that American liquor not being in the game is incredible for our brand, incredible for all local brands, really, and incredible to get new products out there, whereas the American products often dominate, especially in the RTD category, bourbon-style category, whiskey categories. Sometimes you don't get a sniff of the game.
1: Chatting right now with Dunrobin Distilleries. I remember this was back in, I think, 2025. You lowered prices on a range of your spirits because you wanted to say thank you to the community. Was that related to this?
10: Absolutely. Our whole menu was trying to own Ottawa when we first started out and really kind of grasp everything. And for the people that supported us and helped to get us off the ground to get to a scalability where we could get more purchasing power to lower our prices was always kind of our agenda. We wanted to be the whiskey of the people. We wanted to be your Monday to Friday 9 to 5, for example, but we wanted to be approachability wise, both on budgetary and both on taste. We want to be the spirit for everybody. So that was kind of the goal of it. And yeah, it definitely did. As soon as we got into that power buying situation, again, we're still very small, But as soon as we were able to scale up to a level where we could purchase that, it was definitely something we were looking forward to.
1: I'll be the first to admit it. We have no idea what's going on in this trade relationship with the U.S. I mean, I'm listening to that clip and I'm trying to make sense of it. And really, I just think that the president is all over the place. He's pretty irrational. It could be a bargaining chip. Canada has leverage too. So, you know, we'll just wait and see. We can't really speculate. But how would you feel if American booze were to return to the LCBO? Like, what would that mean for you and your company?
10: Well, I'd say we're in a better position now than we were a year ago, year and a half ago. I'd say our compete level is strong. Our brand has gotten out there, especially in the Ontario Forest and the people of Ottawa. So our brand is, you know, at least at the forefront of people's minds. Still, I think we'd be naive to think that people aren't going to go back to their homesteads, what they grew up on, and especially the bourbon lovers out there have been very vocal, and, you know, the cab lovers in California have been very vocal, like that they want to see those products back on the shelves. So we'd be naive to say there's not going to be a drop-off. But I think now we've made a mark that, you know, quality can come from here, and award-winning spirits can be possessed at a local level. So I think we have that going for us. But I'd be, like I said, naive again to say that it wouldn't be a little disappointing.
1: Still, though, the uncertainty has got to be somewhat frustrating.
10: Absolutely. You're on pins and needles. You don't know where you're going to end up. You know, we have a bourbon style on the shelves right now that would, you know, somewhat be pushed to the side a little bit. And you don't know what those orders are going to mean. You know, we live in a process where the LCBO takes its lion's share in the taxation of alcohol. And, but it's kind of that, it's the only way you get total exposure. So limiting our shelf space kind of creates that divide between us and the big guys.
1: I do have to shout out to Dunrobin Distilleries because I love to be a supporter of local business. You guys have some great craft gins. So I would encourage people that are tuned in to go give it a try if they're drinkers or if they like gin, because you have a great product. So keep it up.
10: Thank you so much, Christy, for your time. I really appreciate it.
1: Adam Malmberg, who's the Director of Business Development with Dunrobin Distilleries.
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1: It is the season of patios and summer road trips and cottages. And weddings, and bachelor parties, and bachelorette parties, and oh my gosh, summer is supposed to be fun, but let's be honest, it can also get really pricey. Between sending your kid to camp, maybe taking a little vacation yourself, and going to all those aforementioned weddings, the bill can get pretty pricey. And summer can also feel like a little bit of a pressure cooker. Your calendar is more busy. There's also a lot on your bank account in many different ways. How do you navigate that? Joining us once again, because it is Tuesday, it is Self-Help Tuesday, Benselin Averill, who's a local psychotherapist. She practices in Westboro. Welcome back to the show.
14: Thanks for having me.
1: I love summer. It's my favorite time of the year, but often I feel like I'm pooped at the end. Is that pretty common?
14: Yeah, no, I totally understand what you're saying. I think throughout the whole year, we look forward to summer. When we think about how cold it can get in the winter, and I think a lot of us, we look forward to the warmth, not only from like a mental health perspective, but also it refers back to all the activities you mentioned, that these are things that we're really excited to do. At the same time, as you know, it comes with a high price as well.
1: What is a good strategy going in if you're feeling overwhelmed, let's say, in terms of being booked up?
14: Mm-hmm. So the first thing that I would definitely keep in mind is maybe ahead of time to make a list of all of the different things that you have to do for the summer. So if you're able to name those things without feeling like they're sneaking up on you, and you're able to categorize them ahead of time, it can make it a lot easier to manage. So what that means is, let's say if you have a wedding, if you have a bachelor party that you're attending, or annual plans that you typically do with your family over the summer, those things are reoccurring, and oftentimes you get the invitation a few months in advance, if not a year in advance, in the context of a wedding. So if you know ahead of time those things are coming, it can really help to create a bit of a strategy and make a list of them so that it doesn't feel like it's a surprise when it's actually the time for you to do them.
1: Unfortunately, I think we live in a world where even though the economy is a little bit rocky, people are mm-hmm. feeling more broke than ever, talking about money can feel awkward. Mm-hmm. So if you get invited to a big event or a trip or something where your heart is saying yes, but your bank account is saying no, sometimes people don't know how to communicate that. What would you suggest?
14: Yeah, and typically, you know, money stress, oftentimes it's not necessarily about the money itself. It's more about we're afraid what not having money says about us. So we're afraid about the perception that people would have of us if we're to say, hey, like, I'm not able to attend this event because I can't afford it. And at times, this is where it makes it really difficult. And there's a little bit of avoidance and shame when it comes to it as well, because money typically tends to be one of the, you know, most shame-filled topic that there can be. And a lot of people, oftentimes, they cope by even avoiding it, not checking their bank account, not having the conversation, so not being willing to tell somebody else that they're not able to attend the event at that point. So one of the things that can help is really to, when you're making the decision to decide whether or not you're going to attend an event, is to decide from your values, not your calendar. Mm-hmm. So think about what is really important for you and what is the thing that you're genuinely excited to do. So if you were to ask yourself, well, what's one or two things that I would actually regret missing if I were to not do it this summer, then it can make it a lot easier to make a decision.
1: And I would really hope when it comes to a wedding, if it's a family member or close friend, that you could find a way to be there. I know that's not always the case. It really does depend on individual circumstances. But if it's something else, where it's a concert or it's a big weekend event away and it's just not a top priority, I guess part of that is getting ready to manage the other person and their disappointment and dealing with that the best that you can.
14: Yeah, and at times it's, and I think it's exactly what you said. Sometimes you may yourself feel comfortable saying no, or you're okay with not attending.
1: Yeah, you're like, I'm good, but what about them?
14: The disappointment of your friend saying, oh, like, are you sure you can't come? Can't you make the effort? Or maybe, you know, it can feel like pressure, although they're not necessarily wanting you to go bankrupt. But at the same time, all they're thinking about is the type of fun that they're going to have with you at that event. So for them, the person that is encouraging you to come. They're thinking about it from the perspective of the time and the memories that you guys will build together. But afterwards, once you go to the event and having to deal with the consequences of not having had the means to afford it, this is when it can be really tricky to deal with those feelings. And unfortunately, at times, it can lead to resentment towards your friends at that point. So this is where it is really helpful to take the time to communicate where you're at. And it can be something as simple as acknowledging the fact that you would have really wanted to spend the time with them, to celebrate with them. But then it can be, I just need to do it in a way that works best for my budget right now.
1: Yeah.
14: And sometimes it might not be, you know, saying no right away, but it could be finding other alternatives that could work for you. If the trip was for an extended weekend, let's say 3 or 4 nights, maybe you might only be able to go for the one night that the concert is happening and kind of miss out on the other activities as well.
1: Make it a good night. Make it the best night ever.
14: A great night that you're enjoying with them.
1: I'll be honest. I don't know if it's because of the economy that we're in. Maybe it's a sign of the time, Benslin, or maybe it's just my friend group. I don't have any friends that are really, really hard up right now, but I think everybody's feeling a little bit pinched, right?
14: Yes.
1: And they're really honest about it. Mm-hmm. Where I don't feel angry or frustrated with friendships because I don't feel a pressure to spend. I think it has been that way in the past where you get invited to go for dinner or there's a big event and then you have to scale back so you don't derail your own financial goals or your budget. But these days it feels like people are a little bit more practical, that the pressure to spend isn't there as much because people understand there's just not a ton of money to spend on everything.
14: No, and I think everybody's having a similar experience, or maybe they're also taking the time to read the room, right? Like when you hear the news and you recognize what's happening with the job market and the challenges that a lot of people are having financially, you recognize that this is more of a universal thing and it's not your friend that's being picky or that they don't necessarily want to spend the time with you, but acknowledging that, you know, there's things are a little tight and there's not as much opportunity to do certain things. However, that doesn't take away from the type of fun that you can have in the summer. It's just a different type of fun that may not revolve around spending a lot of money.
1: I saw this thing on social media. I just wanted to mention where this blogger was suggesting that instead of going out for dinner or even going for coffee or going to get beers on a patio, things that cost money, you can pick up your best friend in your car and go and do your errands. Go and pick up the dry cleaning. Go grocery shopping. Take these mundane things that you do every day and then just make them more fun with your friend because you catch up and you're productive at the same time. I don't know how you feel about that.
14: No, and I think that reflects back to what I mentioned earlier around values. Because when you look at those activities, at the end of the day, what we're looking for is connection. We're looking for the opportunity to spend time with the people that we love. And there are many ways to do that. And there are other ways to do that that may not necessarily revolve around spending money. Because what you want to get out of it is at the end of whether it's a trip or running errands, at the end of it, you want to feel like, oh, this was great. I really enjoyed spending time with that person, and I would do it again. And this is all typically we're looking for.
1: Thanks so much, Benslin. Always great to get you on the show.
14: Thanks for having me. Talk to you next week.
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1: Hot and sticky, sultry. Some are calling it swampy on the text board. What do you call it, Carson Arthur, on a hot afternoon like this one?
28: I call it a little sample of summer to come.
1: Heck yeah. I love it.
28: What we're getting this year. 2026 is going to be a lot of days just like today.
1: Perfect. Well, I enjoy it, though I am privileged and I have central AC for the first time in my life. So I'm living it up. The plants, though, are they going to like it?
28: Some are. Yeah, absolutely. Some are absolutely loving this heat. The peppers in the garden are growing like crazy. Christy, your jalapenos are going to be hot and spicy.
1: Okay, I was really worried about my jalapenos, so I have to make a bit of a confession here. I went out and I bought 4 more seedlings because I thought mine had stunted. And then, of course, a couple days later, the ones that I had started to flower.
28: That's awesome.
1: So now
28: that's
1: I have fantastic. 6 jalapeno plants.
28: That's not bad. I mean, what's it called? Cowboy candy when you take the jalapenos and you do them with sugar? Mm-hmm. Sounds like a treat.
1: Well, I never dip them in sugar. I just put them right in my mouth, and I learned the hard way last year that can be very dangerous.
28: Fair enough.
1: Yes. Okay. Where do you want to start today as we wait for the calls to trickle in? 613-521-8255. If you have questions about your vegetable garden, if you have questions about your plants or anything about your outdoor space, give us a call. Again, that phone number is 613-521-8255. But Carson, you had a topic you wanted to touch on first.
28: Yeah, I do have a little bit of bad news. Cue the dun-dun-dun. So we know food prices have gone up since COVID. Anybody who's gone grocery shopping knows that it is more expensive than ever to buy groceries. Unfortunately, new predictors are showing that since COVID, grocery prices have gone up 34%. So the average Canadian is spending 34% more on groceries today than COVID timing. That number is expected to go up to another 10%. Your grocery prices could go up 46% since COVID. And I think a lot of people are sort of realizing that that is a huge jump. So, A, if there was ever a time to grow food, this is it. B, if you don't have an opportunity to grow food, get out to the farmers markets and stock up. Instead of buying 1 head of broccoli or 1 head of lettuce, buy a few things that you can preserve or put away or freeze. Now is the time to get ahead of, you know, shortages that could potentially happen in January, February, March. So spend the money wisely. Support the local growers, the local farmers markets, because that's key. And most importantly, be smart about the food that you're saving. Make sure it's stuff that your family can really consume in those months where things might be a little leaner.
1: What's the best way to maximize what you grow right now? For example, if you want to pollinate your plants, you can see that the tomatoes are coming in, but they're moving slowly.
28: Yeah, you could be the pollinator. If you want to be the bumblebee, get out there with a Q-tip or an ear cleaner and go around from flower to flower. You can hum your favorite bumblebee song if that makes it easier for you. The other thing you can do is go out with a leaf blower. Believe it or not, a leaf blower on a low setting blowing through the garden will wind pollinate your plants. It actually increases fertilization, so you'll get more zucchini, more cucumber, more tomatoes, more peppers, all the things that produce fruit from flowers.
1: So you go to the little yellow flower for a tomato or the white flower or a pepper, you touch the Q-tip to it, and then what do you do with the Q-tip after that? Go to the next flower?
28: Yeah, just keep going. Don't change the Q-tip. Just go from flower to flower to flower as if you were a bee pollinating those flowers. I know it sounds crazy, but it absolutely 100% guarantees that you get cross-pollination in your flowers. That's what your plants need to produce that fruit.
1: What if you don't have that many flowers to begin with? What's going on there?
28: That's more of a concern. So if you don't have a lot of flowers on your peppers or your tomato plants, adding a little phosphorus to the soil. Now, phosphorus is the middle number on the fertilizer package. So if you've got a package that has something with a decent number in the middle, that's going to add the minerals that your plants need to start germinating or to start creating more flowers. That phosphorus is the key. That high middle number is going to do the trick for you.
1: All right. We've got our first caller. John in Osgood is here. And he's got a question for you. Go ahead, John.
2: Yes, I got a lot of black tips on my maple leaves, on my maple trees this year.
1: Okay.
28: Yeah, is it right on the tips of the branches or is it round circles on the leaves themselves?
2: Right on the tips of the leaf.
28: On the leaf. Okay. So basically what happened when your tree was in the budding form, we got a little bit of a cold snap. And that's where that black formed. It was kind of as the buds were starting to come out, as the leaves were starting to form, that little bit of a cold snap put a little whammy on it. If you find that the black starts spreading deeper into the leaves, that's when we're going to treat it for a fungal infection. And that's where we're going to spray it with either a lime sulfur or a garden fungicide that's going to prevent the spread of any bacterial infection that may have happened. But I suspect, with the warm weather right now, and even with a bit of the rain and the humidity, your tree will recover just fine. You shouldn't see too much more black activity on the leaves.
2: I actually had it last year as well.
28: Okay.
2: And
28: yeah,
2: the tree's like probably 100 feet high by 40 feet wide.
28: Okay. So then it is definitely fungal. Yep, it's definitely fungal. You can't treat it this year because you're not getting up there 100 feet in the air. There's nothing you can do. But what I want you to make sure you do is when the leaves fall off the tree this fall, you get the leaves out from underneath the tree. Don't mulch them up with the mower. You got to rake them and bag them and remove them. And then I want you to treat the soil around the bottom of the tree with the garden fungicide that I was talking about. That's what's going to stop infection happening next year.
2: Okay, perfect.
1: All right, thank there's John in Osgood. You can call in live with your question. As you can tell, Carson Arthur loves to answer your questions. He's like the gardening encyclopedia in human form. The phone number is 613-521-8255. Get your calls in. We've got Stephen in Orleans with a question. This is from last week, but we ran out of time because you're so popular. He says, Carson, I just replanted the front of my house and I have a couple of really nice juvenile hydrangeas. Since they were printed this year, I don't know what that means, printed this year. Should I hold off on fertilizing them or should I just give them something with a high middle number?
28: Well, in fact, those juvenile hydrangeas this year need a high first and middle number.
1: I think so, it was planted this year, right?
28: Yeah, so the first number is the nitrogen. The nitrogen is going to help leaf development. On younger plants, you want as many leaves as possible because the leaves generate the energy for the roots. The second number, in addition to creating flowers, also develops more roots. So if you can get a plant to really leaf out, have lots of root development so all the energy gets stored in the roots, you're going to have bigger and better blooms as the plant continues to mature.
1: Becky from Gloucester just wrote in, I have a question for Carson. I don't know how to say this. Is it unanimous bush?
28: Euonymus.
1: Say it again.
28: Euonymus.
1: Euonymus. Whew. Okay, my euonymus bush has large growths all over the branches. They are wooden like the branch, but they look like brown cauliflower. Can I get rid of it, or is the bush dying?
28: Your bush is not happy. It looks like kind of like weird growth. It looks, like cauliflower, the gall.
1: Yeah.
28: That happens when euonymus is infected with what's going around our area right now, which is a euonymus fungal infection. It's almost like a blight.
1: Ugh.
28: So you have to cut all those out. And if it's as many as she's just described in her text, the reality is you're going to take the euonymus out of the garden because it's not going to recover. Seeing in the wooded tissue, the tree or the shrub is really struggling. I suspect removing it's going to be the right answer. It's very common right now. You're not alone. A lot of people with the same shrub are having the same issue. So it's unfortunate, but it's just a fact of life, unfortunately.
1: Okay, well, I'm really happy I learned something today, euonymus, but I'm sorry to hear that that's happening. I Googled it. It's also known as spindle tree.
28: Yeah, that's a good term, yeah.
1: That I've heard of before. Okay. 613-521-8255. Sorry to hear about your euonymus bush. We've got Joan in Findlay Creek who's up with a question about Creeping Charlie. Go ahead, Joan.
4: Yes, you were on a couple of weeks ago, Carson, and you mentioned something you could use to get rid of Creeping Charlie. I was in the car, and I didn't write it down, and I can't remember what it was.
5: No problem. A lot of people have Creeping Charlie this year. It feels like last year's drought put a whammy on our lawns, and the Creeping Charlie just took over. So Creeping Charlie is a broadleaf weed in the lawn, and there's only a few things that you can now use based on the legislation around herbicides, and there's two that kind of work. The first one is called Adios, like goodbye in Mexican, and it is about sold in from Montreal. It's a bio herbicide, which means you spray it on the Creeping Charlie. You're going to do it twice, so it's a double dose, and it, you want it in the hottest, driest time of the year. So not this weekend, obviously some rain coming in the forecast, but after we get through that, when we have a period of at least 10 days of hot, dry weather, you're going to spray the Adios on the lawn. You're going to wait 3 days. You're going to spray it again. In addition to Adios, the other product is called Fiesta. And Fiesta is the one the Weed Man has now moved towards. The Weed Man is now using bio-herbicides to help with lawn care. They've moved away from chemicals as well. So Fiesta and Adios are the two that are going to work the best for you that won't harm the environment or hurt your grass.
4: Okay, perfect. Thank you.
1: Thanks for calling in, Joan. Cottage Roy just wrote into the show. Hi, Christy. Hi, Carson. I have Googled a bit on when to cut or remove scapes from garlic. However, I want Carson's take on that for our gardening zone. When to do it, the method, and when to harvest the stinky bulb. Many thanks.
5: I love this. So for anybody listening out there who doesn't know what a garlic scape is, it's the flower stalk that comes out of the garlic that really forms at this time of year. In fact, I've got garlic scapes happening right now. Now, I am a single loop method guy. So I know a lot of gardeners out there are going, no, I'm a double, but I'm personally a single. And what that means is the garlic scape naturally goes around and around, almost like a roller coaster. It does a couple of loops. When it does a complete full loop, when you get that full loop, that's when I cut the scape. And the reason you remove the scape is because if that flowers, it takes all the energy out of the bulb. So you have smaller garlic bulbs as a result. But if you can catch it before it does that, the garlic scapes have fantastic flavor. Throw them on the grill, turn them into pesto. They taste amazing. So it's kind of a win-win. You just got to time it right. And for me, it's the once circle, and then they're out.
1: All right, 613-521-8255 for any final questions here. We'll squeeze as many in as we can. Mystery Gardener, no name on this one, says, this is a Chicago hardy fig tree. I trimmed the roots in the winter once it was dormant, and I pruned all the inside branches, and it has now overgrown. Should I trim back the inside branches now, or should I wait until the fall and winter? I have also had it for 4 or 3 years. I'm not saying they're saying 43 years. It says 4 or 3 years. Maybe they mean 3 or 4 years. But no figs yet.
5: Okay, so we're
1: if it's
5: not
1: 43 years, I don't think they're coming.
5: 43 years, you're done.
1: I'd say let's lose hope.
5: Yeah, so here's the deal on the Chicago fig. We are not doing any pruning at this time of year. I know you feel like it's really filled out, it's really bushy, but if you prune, the fig is going to put all its attention and energy into growing new branches and new leaves. So don't do it. Don't be tempted. Let it be bushy. Let it be overgrown. That's okay. That's where you're going to get fig development starting, and it should happen in the next few weeks. The other thing to consider is adding, like I said, that phosphorus fertilizer, that high middle number. Put a little bone meal into the pot with the fig. That'll help the flower production. You don't do any pruning until it's time to go dormant. Once the leaves fall off, once it kind of looks like spindly sticks, that's when you're going to prune it and put it away for the wintertime.
1: From RR, RR says, I know that lettuce doesn't sprout well over 25 degrees. Will the lettuce seeds that I planted 10 days ago before this heat wave sprout next week when it's cooler?
5: They might. Here's the key with the lettuce. It's about the moisture, not so much the heat. As long as you're still watering well, consider putting a layer of straw on top of them to keep the sun from shining down and drying out the top level of soil so quickly. That's where you're really going to see better germination. So you could be out there watering every single hour to keep it moist, or put the straw on, let the straw keep the soil wet, and your lettuce will germinate whether it's 25 degrees or not outside.
1: Help, says this person. A lot of my stuff I planted last year is not coming back. What did I do wrong?
5: It's unfortunate. A lot of people are feeling the same thing.
1: Maybe it died.
28: Yeah, this winter was a real tough one on a lot of plants, and especially because even though we got lots of snow in the listener area, when the snow melted and then we got those minus 20s after that, that's when the damage happened to most of our plants. Things like lavender got absolutely hammered from that cold snap after the first melt. So you're not alone. The good news is most reputable garden centers in our listening area will refund you the plant. So if you've got the receipt and you know what the plant was and you can bring it in and show them, they might give you your money back.
1: We have one more live call. Let's squeeze it in. Jeremy, go ahead. You have a question about giant pumpkins.
9: Yeah, I'm trying to maximize the growth of my pumpkins, like those Atlantic dill style ones.
28: Where did you plant them?
9: I've got them in a pretty nice sunny spot, like mid-yard.
28: Okay, when did you start them?
9: Oh, I started them mid-May.
28: Okay, perfect. So what you need to do is obviously sock the fertilizer to them, but you're going to use something that's high last number. Stay away from the nitrogen. You want high last number, lots of manure. That's what the Atlantic farmers use, is the manure for moisture retention. And when you get flowers, once you get your first pumpkin started, every other flower comes off the plant. You only want all the energy going into one pumpkin to make the big one.
9: Copy that. Thank you.
1: Can I be nosy, Jeremy, and just ask, what are you doing with all the giant pumpkins?
9: I'm going to try to race it across the lake with an outboard motor on it.
28: I love it. Please send pictures. Please.
1: Right. I'm obsessed. Thank you.
9: Bye.
1: Jeremy. Here I am. I'm thinking there's like some big Halloween display that's being cooked up. Oh,
28: no,
1: God
28: we're
1: bless.
28: We're racing across the lake.
1: Yeah.
28: That's great. Love that for Jeremy.
1: Yeah, let her rip, bud. Thank you, Carson.
28: My pleasure. Have a great weekend, everybody. Stay dry.
1: Oh, man. I love Carson. I love the listeners. I'm having a great time over here.
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14: From the National Newsroom of the Canadian Press, I'm John Kennedy. Canada and Ireland have agreed to work together on key issues like artificial intelligence, pharmaceuticals and biotechnology, as well as food security. Ireland's head of government, Michelle Martin, says the government and the countries have agreed to work together on some of the greatest challenges facing our world.
15: That our meeting today has confirmed my genuine confidence and optimism about the trajectory of the Ireland-Canada relationship.
14: Meanwhile, Prime Minister Mark Carney is looking ahead to next week's G7 summit. Carney says the idea of a new world order could be raised at next week's meeting, adding that partners like the Gulf states and Kenya will be there to bring their perspectives to the discussion.
18: The strands of that new order yet to be born could be woven in Evian.
14: The government of France is leading the summit and says priorities at the G7 will include settling major geopolitical crises, including that of the Ukraine-Russia war and online protection for children. Montreal Mayor Soraya Martinez-Ferrada says that the alleged racist and discriminatory behavior by a North End police unit towards residents is disgraceful. She's pledging to expedite the rollout of body cameras as an investigation into 16 officers revs up.
20: Last night, what we saw is totally unacceptable, and I know that the trust between police officers and citizens has been fragilized with the allegations last night. We need to be working together in order to change an institution. that is there to protect all of us.
14: On Friday, senior police officials moved to disband a night patrol unit in the city's north borough, suspending two officers and reassigning 14 others after instances of alleged racial profiling and prejudice. New York City has approved legislation that could require future 3D printers to block the production of firearms components. The measure aims to address concerns about untraceable ghost guns made using home printing technology. Supporters say the proposal could make it harder for people to manufacture firearms outside of existing regulations. Critics argue the technology may be ineffective and could create privacy and free expression concerns. The requirement would not take effect for several years, while experts study whether the system itself is feasible. And a deal with Iran to end the weeks-long conflict that has closed the Strait of Hormuz, thrown global shipping into a loop, and sent gas prices through the roof, is said to be imminent. ABC's Lama Hassan tells us what is it likely in the memorandum of understanding that should lead to the end of the war.
3: There is now momentum. Pakistan's Prime Minister Shehbaz Sharif says the finalization of a preliminary deal is expected within the next 24 hours. Iran earlier suggesting that it could happen in the coming days, and according to an administration source, details of the draft agreement include reopening of the Strait of Hormuz as well as lifting the U.S. blockade.
14: This is the Canadian Press. In sports, Jalen Brunson and the comeback Knicks did it again, and now they're the champion Knicks. For the first time in 53 years, New York rules the NBA. Brunson scored 4.

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19: Welcome to Famous Lost Words. I'm Christopher Ward.
20: And I'm Tom Jokic. And I want to give a shout out, of course, to our producer, Adam Karsh. We usually end the show by thanking Adam. And then, of course, by then, nobody's listening. So
19: we need
20: to give Adam a shout out right now. So
19: Thank you, Adam.
20: Yeah.
19: All right. We have some hot topics on this one.
20: You know, we have a Bob Dylan interview. I'm literally jumping up and down in the studio because I found it. But how I found it is kind of funny. Okay, I'll tell you now.
19: All right, go ahead.
20: So I'm going through clips on a CD that's labeled like number 49. And I know that the...
19: That's all it says?
20: No, yeah, it's interview clips number 49.
19: Okay.
20: And so I have to listen to them to figure out who the hell they are, right? Because I have no idea. And I'm listening to it and I'm going, okay, this guy's talking about the band. So he's talking about Robbie Robertson and Rick Danko and Richard Manuel and Levon Helm and Garth Hudson.
19: Mm-hmm.
20: And I'm going, was there another member of the band? So I'm going, because I don't recognize this guy's voice. And then all of a sudden it dawns on me, it's Bob Dylan talking. I found the Dylan interview. It was wrongly labeled on the wrong disc.
19: Nice work, sir.
20: So instead of being on number 49 like it should have been, it was on 47. So I've relabeled it and I was so excited. Now these clips aren't great quality.
19: Audio-wise.
20: All right. Content-wise, they're typically Dylan. But we'll talk about more of that in just a few minutes, okay? So Bob Dylan is coming up on this show, and we're so happy to finally have him on the show. Welcome aboard, Bob.
19: All right. Thank you, Tom.
20: We also have a 2005 chat with Howard Jones, okay? Howard Jones didn't really have many hits after the 80s, so really, we're going to take the good parts out of the 2005 interview and play the parts that are most interesting to you and I and our audience, and that is about his songs from the 80s. So some really great stuff there. It's not a long piece, but it's great.
19: I leave this to you because I haven't heard it yet.
20: Oh, it's very, very good. Oh, you'll like it. You'll like it a lot.
19: All right, cool.
20: Okay, and we have a special guest. You know what? I was going to keep it a secret, but let's not. So we know Jeannie Becker from a lot of things. We've both worked with her over the years, a long time. And a lot of people know her from fashion television, but her roots really are in radio and rock and roll journalism, when it wasn't even a thing. So we're going to play Jeannie, a clip that we played on our own show several months ago. And I got to tell you, it's going to be really interesting to hear how Jeannie reacts to this, because you sent me an email. And I can't wait to talk to her about this in just a few minutes. You sent me an email about her and how she reacted to hearing this clip of her backstage with Rod Stewart. So this is going to be great because I already know how she feels, but I want to hear what she has to say in person about this. So there we go. So let's get started with Bob Dylan.

0: The song Things Can Only Get Better still lasts, and Howard Jones is very proud of that.
1: I love performing that song. I mean, because everyone knows it and everyone shouts out the chorus because it doesn't even have any lyrics, you know. It still feels quite, well, it feels very uplifting, you know, and it's about not being scared of life, and it's about having courage, you know, to actually take things on and go for it and not be always so worried that things are going to go wrong that you'd never ever do anything. So it was one of those songs that, you know, that was specifically designed I write these songs to myself as well, you know, to remind myself not to be afraid and to take bold steps and to, you know, if it goes wrong, it goes wrong. You fix it, you know. I mean, you know, there's no problem.
2: He makes a good point there, right? Because it's a song that everyone can sing along to because it doesn't have any words. It's that, right?
3: That's right.
2: But it's good, and it's so up-tempo, and it's such a happy song, and it's so optimistic. One of the things that I really like that he said earlier on is he can hear these songs and still believe in what he believed in then when he wrote those songs. And I think that there's probably a lot of artists who have big hits or look back at some of their catalog and go, my God, who was that guy? But here he is all these years later. And I think this interview is, you said 2000s, and it's more than 20 years after the fact, and he can still relate to the songs. That's great.
0: To me, sonically, his records stand up too, but mm-hmm. they are true artifacts of the times.
2: Absolutely.
0: Again, you're at a party, you're in a restaurant, you're in a cab, wherever you are, you hear that, those synth sounds at the beginnings of What Is Love. It's so era specific.
2: Yeah, for sure. For sure. Good stuff. Howard Jones on Famous Lost Words.
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2: This is Famous Lost Words. I'm Tom with Christopher Ward. And Christopher, let's talk about the band Devo.
3: Okay.
2: So, you know, when they first came out, I think their first album was about 78, 79, and it was the Are We Not Men, We Are Devo.
3: Right.
2: Are you really familiar with that stuff?
3: Well, I know the singles, and I certainly know the videos.
2: Do you know the song Satisfaction by the Rolling Stones? Hilarious, right?
3: Hilarious.
2: It's so disrespectful to the original, and when it first came out, it really told you about someone as to how they reacted to that song.
12: I can't get no satisfaction. I can't get me no
2: I think if they were open to it, they were open to kind of new music, new wave music, whatever you want to call it, punk, post-punk, whatever you want to call that. But they're, can't get no satisfaction, like basically played with machines by the sounds of
3: right.
2: it. So it was so against what the original sound was and how dirty that original song was. So I found it hilarious and I loved it. And I loved that first album with Jocko Homo and Satisfaction and yeah, that first song. I can't remember what it's called. But Uncontrollable Urge, great songs, right?
3: Your memory amazes me.
2: So, of course.
3: Mine is in tatters.
2: And most people know them from the song Whip It. From
3: yes,
2: 1980.
3: Good.
2: Right. Great yeah. song. A lot of fun. Really weird video.
3: Really weird.
11: Correct and real. Give the masses flip.
2: So by the time we talked to them in 1981, they had peaked with Whip It. And they were kind of rebelling against people who welcomed them with open arms. It's kind of interesting because this album that they're talking about, New Traditionalists, is a little bit of a rebellion on their part against all that fame that they got. And the funny thing is that rebellion worked because they never really had another hit single again. This New Traditionalists album had a few good songs on it, like Jerkin' Back and Forth and a few other cool songs, cover version of Working on a Coal Mine. Which was
3: the old Lee Dorsey song?
2: Yes.
3: Oh.
2: Oh yeah. And it's as respectful to that song as they were to Satisfaction. Okay.
3: I don't know that one.
2: Yeah. This is still a fun interview. It's very short. Devo from 1981.
12: I wonder what the Devo definition of a new traditionalist is. Is it new button downs, new penny loafers or what?
13: Oh no. Not at all. Those are old traditions.
12: Oh, okay. What are the new ones?
13: Well, we are still seeking them out. Devo is at least, looking,
12: yeah.
13: exploring. We're just tired of the old traditions. People going back for the past constantly, yeah. running for the safe myth and promise of things being familiar and basic and what we all know to be a lie to begin with. That's basically it.
12: Some people could think that would be pretty pessimistic. Because the past is so secure.
13: It's not pessimistic at all.
12: No?
13: No. It's
14: we think it's realistic.
12: Okay. One of the nice things about having a new Devo album and a Devo concert to go to is humor. I think you're one of the few bands around today who really practice their good sense of a really strong humor, and it's important.
13: Yeah, I don't know how I would survive without a sense of humor, given the world we live in.
12: Mm-hmm.
13: If there's not a sense of humor about it, I think I probably would go commit suicide.
12: You wouldn't do that on us at the concert?
13: Not here.
12: No?
13: Not now.
12: Okay.
13: No, I wouldn't. It'd make too many people happy, and I'm not going to give them that satisfaction.
12: Do you use effects in your shows?
13: We certainly do. I mean, Devo is a cost-effective proposition. You get more for your money. We are still using film.
12: Oh, yeah?
13: And we use slides as well. We use various kinds of lighting that we've designed, lighting that you probably wouldn't see anywhere else and so on. And a lot of human theatrics.
12: Great.
13: Still human-centered.
12: And costumes? Do you go through costume changes or just...
13: Why, sir, we have no costumes.
12: Oh.
13: Only work clothes.
14: But we do change our work clothes halfway.
12: Alan, from where you sit, stage, do you see audiences differ from city to city, or are they the same all over America? Or
14: oh, no,
12: over
14: they
12: Canada?
14: Differ. They differ greatly. They, in keeping with the local character of the different cities. In Columbus, for example, we had the extremely white and reticent reaction.
12: How about in, say, Detroit?
14: In Detroit, you get a real guttural, laid-off auto worker type of reaction.
12: Mm-hmm.
14: And Chicago also is a...
13: Chicago, it looked like Island of the Lost Souls.
14: That's right. Sometimes you look down the audience and it looks like hell.
13: Puking
14: it looks
13: pit.
14: Like Dante's Inferno.
13: Yeah,
12: really?
13: Yeah, it looked
12: in
13: like
12: Chicago?
13: About the fifth level. Yeah, it looked like a big puking pit. And they were many were sick and there was just beer and barf on the floor and people are doing various kinds of downers and, it's... They really looked like Island of Lost Souls.
14: Not that that was any less positive of a response than, say, the one that I described in Columbus.
13: No, in fact, I liked it a lot better.
14: Yeah, me too.
12: How about comparing those audiences to, say, a Toronto audience?
13: Toronto audiences have always been, you know, very cool. You know, very.
12: Why do you think that is?
14: I think they live in a nice place. I mean, without being, you know.
12: Patronizing?
14: Patronizing, yeah.
13: Right, better health care, better food, nicer buildings, a little more education.
12: Better beer.
13: Better beer, that's right.
12: The interest on your new album, The New Traditionalists, I think is a riot. You can order all these neat things, glasses, clothing, all kinds of Devo memorabilia.
13: Yeah, we were more or less forced into the mail order business because we would design these things for our own purposes to use live and for our own edification. And so many people live off of novelties and junk that they were demanding them. And we're making them available because bootleggers made inferior versions so available at exorbitant prices. And the whole mobster hall scene in the United States is so dangerous. I mean, you know, charging exorbitant prices and 40% markup when they put merchandise in a hall. Or now we give people who like Devo the alternative of being able to come through a mail order situation and get those same things at an equitable rate.
2: So there you go, Devo from the early 80s. Now let's talk about them a little bit. They didn't consider themselves so much a band as performance art. And as you know, performance art is sometimes a confrontational and confounding type of thing. So those guys actually went to Kent State University. And Kent State is where the shootings happened, protesters of the Vietnam War. And that was a big sea change in how people viewed those protesters, but it also had a profound effect on the protesters. So there are these guys from Devo who rebel against something like that, but they realize that kind of rebellion is the kind that gets them killed. So how are they going to rebel against society? They decide, this is Mother's Ba talking, they decide that most influential people in our society, Madison Avenue advertising, the Mad Men, Madison Men. So they just to kind of replicate their influence on society in this phony Mad Avenue kind of way. So they create their persona in the band. So they play bars and they're dressed up in really weird hair. They've got plastic faces on. They've got plastic hair on. They've got these weird plastics on and people hate. They start yelling at them and Devo are yelling back. Now that Devo, that kind of we know and love, the original Devo, they've got this kind of confrontational attitude when they're playing and literally the bars would walk up to them and say, guys, you got to stop this. Here's $70. Stop playing and get out. So that's how it started.
15: There
2: you go.
15: There's some wads, aren't they?
2: They are. You know, I know that every time they at the station, they happened something else. And it looked like they had plants on their head one day when they showed up. So they say to the viewer, we're not wearing costumes, sir. They act full, by that. But they've got something. Incredibly, they're black pair. Right. So real style. And I really like those guys. Mark Mothersbaugh, phenomenal musician.
15: And film composer.
2: Right. And film composer. He's done recently. Do you know the movies that he's
3: I'd have to check his credit. They are linked.
2: Right. And he is extremely talented. Devo from 81. Coming up next, this in-studio guest who tells us how 10 minutes changed her life.
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13: This is Famous Lost Words. I'm Tom Jokic with Christopher Ward. And Christopher, I am so excited we have a special guest. And one of the reasons why we have a special guest is on episode 3, we played a great clip of a young reporter ambushing a most famous rock star after one of their concerts.
14: Details and to follow.
13: That's right. So let's play this clip. First of all, let's welcome Jeannie Becker onto our show. Yay, Jeannie.
15: Yay.
14: Jeannie Becker. Journalist, author, entrepreneur.
15: Whatever.
14: And friend.
15: Whatever. And
13: so
15: friend.
13: I want to play this clip of you backstage. It's about 2 minutes long. You backstage talking to Rod Stewart at an after party after one of his concerts. And then you're going to give us the context of this afterwards. Let's have a listen to it.
16: Listen, I want you to tell me how you stay in such great shape, Rod Stewart.
17: Well, it's a question everybody asks me. I don't smoke, but it's got something to do with it.
16: Go on. What else don't you do?
17: Well, I don't drink that much, and I speak to my mother every week.
16: Do you play any soccer or just watch?
17: No, I only go in for indoor sports. So I go to church on Sundays. I wear underpants.
16: Oh, I get the scene. What color?
17: Oh, they're usually a chewing gum gray because we can't afford to launder them.
16: Okay. How do you feel when you're out there prancing around? I mean, what is it that the audience does for you?
17: Enthusiasm. That is the key to rock and roll, is enthusiasm. Once one's enthusiasm disappears, one should go home to bed.
16: The way you perform with your band... Oh, there's somebody under the table. Wild and crazy times. The way you perform with your band, you're so liberal. You never upstage them. You're so confident about your own thing. Is that conscious?
17: Well, that's good. It's nice to hear somebody say that, really, because I'm very proud of them.
16: Oh, he just made it under the table. Mr. Stewart, thanks so much. I just thought I'd say thank you.
17: Lady summed it up, the natural approach.
16: That's the approach you take.
17: Ooh, who shot the president?
16: Oh, champagne is popping all over the place.
18: It's got all down my trousers.
19: Bernie, all over your leg.
16: Okay, we better...
19: Rod, it was very nice meeting you.
16: Yes, thanks so much. It was a pleasure.
13: So, Jeannie Becker... How do you feel when you hear that audio of you backstage with Rod Stewart?
15: You know, that was 40 years ago. That was 40 years ago. So how do I feel when I hear myself in those glamorous, frightening trenches being as... aggressive or at least, being able to kind of, hold my own with someone like Rod Stewart. I'm very proud of myself.
13: Yes.
15: Because I was quite the virgin back in the day. Well, I mean, quite a virgin of a certain sort, a rock star interviewing virgin.
14: What is going on that we can't hear in the pure audio?
15: Well, what is going on is Rod Stewart is sitting in the back of some kind of club on Yorkville Avenue, and there's a big long

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11: Hi there, and welcome to the best of the Bashy Capellos Show. So glad to be with you this weekend. I hope you had a wonderful week. I'm coming to you from our nation's capital. Very hot, stinky hot kind of week. Lots going on Parliament Hill as well before the House of Commons rises set for later this week, including a press conference from the Bank of Canada following its decision on a key lending rate. It's holding the line at 2.25%. But the governor of the Bank of Canada had a lot of really interesting things to say about the state of the economy. First of all, he said that label of us being in a recession, it doesn't apply because there are lots of signs of sort of positive growth to a degree, but ultimately that the economy has flatlined, and indicated that the bank is prepared to be nimble when it comes to rates, meaning could they move between now and September in their next official rate announcement? Amanda Lang will be here, CTV's chief financial correspondent, to talk all about that. Then we're going to get into the politics of the week, which kicked off with a speech from federal conservative leader Pierre Poilievre in Calgary to kick off his Stay in Canada campaign ahead of the fall referendum in the province of Alberta. Mike Lake is a conservative MP, and he'll join me to talk about that speech and some of the pushback to it from Federalists, from separatists, you name it. We're going to talk to Mike about all of that. Then General Wayne Eyre will be here. He used to be, pretty recently, the Chief of Defense Staff, so Canada's top soldier. And he's got some really interesting insights into how the government should spend all of this extra money that they're promising to spend on defense. And he's got a warning when it comes to any kind of potential pivot away from the U.S. toward China. And finally, Dan Riskin will be here with Talk Science to me. He's going to talk about how working from home might be bad for your mental health, and how AI impacts whether or not we can spot fake news. All of that is coming up today on the Best of the Bashy Capellos.
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11: 20 minutes past the top of the hour, the Bank of Canada made its key lending rate announcement today, and as widely expected by private sector economists, they held the line at 2.25%. Now, the big question is not really right now, but what's going to happen later this year and also into next year. Which of a couple of different scenarios will prompt the bank to either instead of hold, either hike or lower that key lending rate? Here is what the governor of the Bank of Canada had to say about what will inform his decision.
12: Uncertainty is unusually elevated, and the risk could shift. Monetary policy may need to be nimble. If the United States imposes significant new trade restrictions on Canada, we may need to cut the policy rate further to support economic growth. Alternatively, if the conflict in the Middle East continues and higher energy prices start leading to ongoing generalized inflation, monetary policy may have more work to do. There may be a need for consecutive increases in the policy rate.
11: Amanda Lang is CTV News' chief financial correspondent. She's live on the line with us right now. Hi, Amanda.
13: Hi, Bashy.
11: How are you?
13: I am well. There's a lot going on with Trump and
11: the Bank of Canada. I know. I have 50 things to ask you about, so I'm going to go rapid fire. Let's start off just with the bank's decision. I don't think it was unexpected at this point. What do you read into what Tiff Macklem is saying about what the future holds?
13: So I might be reading too much into it, and I might be alone, but I think the bank is saying what it said before.

0: which is we could see a series of rate hikes, because remember, if they decide they have to fight inflation, it's not usually a one-off, or we could see a cut. But here's the thing I feel, and this is kind of a gut-level thing, Vashi, so bear with me, but I think the bank is saying, look, this could come unexpectedly. In other words, don't wait. This might not be September, our next announcement, when we get it, you know, the next, your rates could change next week, in 2 weeks. Intra-meeting changes are the ones that are most effective, and they're the ones that are usually used in a kind of an emergency response way. So the bank has now said for a couple of meetings, we're going to be nimble. That's an interesting word. To me, nimble says we're standing by. We're not waiting, you know, for the next appointment. And the level of uncertainty here is very high. And they've signaled again today, as they did in April, look, this could go one of two ways, and both of them need to be nipped in the bud. So that's the thing that I'm kind of got like little, you know, spidey feeling about is that this could be a kind of intra-meeting cut.
1: That's and you think it'd be a cut if it were.
0: You know what? As that word came out of my mouth, I'm like, oh, that is what I think. Only because of what's happening on the trade front. Right. You could just now remember what Donald Trump did today. Our central bank came out this morning and said, look, we got to warn Iran. So far, that high oil energy price has not become pervasive. So that's good news. If it does, we're going to move. But they also said, but we also have these trade tariffs and there's no resolution and he keeps adding new ones and we're going to watch. He did, of course, reiterate, the bank had already said this, as you know, they don't think we're in recession now, and they're kind of comfortable with a weak but positive economy for the rest of the year. They don't, you know, they see that what they say slack, excess capacity. So that means it's going to be a bit weak, but they don't see a recession coming. All bets are off if you get, of course, more war in Iran and more trade turmoil. And what did Trump say in one press conference an hour later? He said, I'm going to hit Iran hard today.
2: Both.
0: And by the way, I'm not renewing Kuzma. We kind of knew he wasn't renewing Kuzma, but it's still a bit of a blow because we didn't have it official, right? We're still hoping against hope that something would happen before July 1st.
1: If in fact, like, you know, I don't know what I tried to, I don't even know how to discern what Trump says. Like he said, at the beginning of it was, I don't want to renew it by the end. He's like, I don't know if I am going to renew it. So obviously there, you know, the main thing we know that arises from the next number of weeks and months, if in fact, and nobody expects there to be like on July 1st, some proclamation either way. But if in fact this continues this way, is like more and more uncertainty, really. Like that's the only thing we can be certain of. Is that uncertainty enough to prompt the bank to do something, like you said, sort of, I don't know the term, intra, like, you know, in between official announcements,
0: basically. A surprise cut.
1: Yeah, a surprise cut, or would it have to be more, you know, more substantial? Like, what data point would inform that?
0: So the bank would watch real data on the ground here. And actually, one thing that they said, so they're probably mad that I would say that they might cut next. I'm just saying, if you're trying to bet cut versus hike, it could go either way. But if we get real additional trade turmoil, then what they're watching is the data points on the ground that they care a lot about are things like the labor market. And Macklin mentioned this morning. They're happy with what they're seeing on business spending. It's not out of the park, but it's better than it's been. And what that says to me is, and you know, you and I have talked about this, the Canadian business community has adjusted to the uncertainty. It's been going on for more than a year. We don't know what's going to happen. Businesses do what they do, which is they've got to, you know, keep putting one foot in front of the other and making decisions. And it sounds like there's a reason for optimism that they've actually adapted a little bit. So unless you get another body blow, this, to your point on Trump, it could easily just be a negotiating tactic, and then in the room, different conversations are happening, and we're going to tweak the agreement, so he's not renewing it, quote-unquote, but it'll look very similar. We just don't know. So the bank has probably certainly said this morning they're happy with what's happening on the ground for business spending. If that were to change, if you saw a sudden shift in that, and businesses said, whoops, this is terrible, or we got huge new tariffs, then they would have to act.
1: Can I ask you a follow-up just on business spending and what that means? Because I cover the political debate, which is often not informed by all the facts. But, you know, part of that GDP report, I think, included, if I recall, a note that business investment has been on the decline for the last five quarters, I think it was. And then there emerged a fight between Mr. Polyev and Mr. Carney, kind of, you know, Mr. Carney saying, well, some aspects of it are actually increasing. And Mr. Polyev kept pointing to the fact that overall it was on the decline. Like, when you say business spending, is that different than that? Or is there, like, what is the reason for optimism?
0: So it's a good question, and I'm going to dig into what the Bank of Canada, and we'll get more when they release their kind of full sort of monetary policy review so we can understand exactly what they're talking about. We know that in general, so business spending is on themselves, right? So what it means is when they invest in what we say plant and equipment, right, or labor. So the seen a pullback in this, really in this country since 2015. If you look at the data, it's been quite horrific. But if there are signs of kind of green shoot signs that Macklem is talking about, that is definitely grounds for optimism. So I don't exactly know what he's talking about, if I'm honest, but you know, I'll take it from his mouth that it's happening, and let's go figure out what that means. But it could be modest, but even an uptick says businesses are feeling slightly more optimistic, which is what we always need to see.
1: And what's your sense of the debate around a recession? Like, that's another difficult one to wade through, like all the political kind of back and forth. I know what he said, and we played it a little bit earlier. Basically, it's not, the economy isn't growing, it's not contracting, it's just kind of flatlining. That those two quarters of data did show slight contractions. Is it right or wrong to call it a recession?
0: I would say it's wrong in the sense that it's technically wrong because it's not what economists would call a recession. You need to see it, as they say, to be more persistent and pervasive. So it has to go on longer. And, it's also, I guess, because it's so politically, expedient, right, to turn it into this football, we should all resist it because from an economic point of view, you know, if we feel gloomy about the economy, we can make the economy turn down ourselves, right? If every Canadian decides to stay home this Friday night and not take the trip and not, you know, do the extracurricular, you know, presto, we have a recession. So it's why the bank said, look, don't dwell on this. What we do have is an economy that's running weak. We have a lot of, you know, friction in play, but we also have tons of kind of, you know, government investment in future growth. So there's some sort of, I guess there's a seeding period before we see any returns from that. The fact that the R word becomes sort of easy to seize on and kick around, I think most Canadians know a recession, we know when we feel it, right? It really does show up in jobs and it shows up in the business down the street and how it's doing. And on those fronts, we're still doing okay. Those things are still okay.
1: Okay, I'll leave it there. Amanda, thank you. This has been so helpful. I appreciate it.
0: Always great to talk.
1: Thanks. Great to talk to you as well, I should say. Amanda Lang is CTV News' chief financial correspondent. Great analysis there, as always. Very interesting in particular about the possibility of a rate decision kind of in between official decisions.
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15: Yesterday in Calgary, Pierre Poilievre, the leader of the federal conservatives, became the first federal leader to launch a campaign for Alberta to stay in Canada ahead of the fall referendum that will take place in that province. I spoke to Mike Lake, a conservative MP for a riding in Alberta, about that speech and started off by asking him about Mr. Poilievre's contention that all of the feelings of disenfranchisement in the province stem from what the Liberals have done. I pointed out that there seem to be some advances under this government, according to the Premier of Alberta, Danielle Smith, who consistently extols the virtue of the Memorandum of Understanding she signed with Prime Minister Carney.
16: I think what you see is a premier, of course, working with what she has, right? Dealing with things that she can control right now. You shouldn't have to have a government weaving all over the place to avoid its own legislation. That legislation shouldn't be there in the first place. And you shouldn't have to have governments talking about, well, in this case, potentially you might see a private sector funded pipeline, but we're not there yet. Of course, the last pipeline that we saw had to be funded by the government because this government created conditions that made it impossible for the private sector to build a pipeline. I would say, Vashi, if you take a look, if you go back in time to 2015 when the Liberal government was elected, and I would say this version of it isn't much different than the previous version of it. We had three pipelines in the pipeline, so to speak, at a national level. We had Energy East, we had Northern Gateway, we had Trans Mountain, all at some point in the process. Can you imagine where we would be today vis-a-vis the conversation with the U.S. and everything else going on globally? If we had pipelines that went east and west, well, to west, and in addition to pipeline going south, we'd be in a completely different fiscal situation as a country. That's not even just Alberta being stronger. And of course, Pierre talked about a stronger Alberta in a united country, but our country would be stronger today too.
17: And I do understand that argument, but it presupposes the idea that all of that would have manifested exactly as you lay out. And I was also in Alberta during that time when Prime Minister Harper was sort of leading the charge in those pipelines that you talk about were up for discussion and making their way through the approval process. It wasn't a straight line. In fact, it was anything but. I remember the opposition. I remember James Cameron flying into the oil sands and swaying public opinion against development in the oil patch. And then I also saw, you know, a number of core challenges, particularly where Northern Gateway is concerned, where the kind of utopia that Pierre Poilievre lays out now of just like being able to build stuff because regulation never stands in the way was actually tested in court and failed.
16: Well, then governments have to adapt, right? Different legislation, work with proponents wherever they are in the country.
17: But where is
16: let the federal government deal with what's in the federal jurisdiction? Provinces can deal with what's in the provincial jurisdiction. I mean, if you take a look at our country as a whole, you see that we have separatist movements popping up and building momentum almost invariably when there's a Liberal government in power. As we've seen in the past, we see an increase in separatist sentiment in Quebec. We see an increase in separatist sentiment in Alberta. When we were in government, both of those movements were almost non-existent. In fact, I think in 2015, in that election, I think the Bloc elected 4 MPs in that election, if I'm not mistaken. It was very, very low compared to where it is now.
17: But there have been other points where it was low as well. And even the contention, like I think Mr. Polyev today said 10 years ago under the leadership of a great Albertan, Stephen Harper, there was no separatist movement in Alberta. That's not true. I know that's not true because I was working there, you know, just a few years before that. There were people who were upset at the time.
16: Yeah.
17: And there were also, you know, there's a poll from Environics that showed that 28% of respondents said at the time, this is 2010, so in the middle of Mr. Harper's time as Prime Minister, Western Canada gets so few benefits from being part of Canada that they might as well go it on their own. I remember even at the time a debate about equalization. So people in Alberta were very upset about the fact that Quebec kept getting money and Alberta kept giving money toward the formula that was there. The Prime Minister and Jim Flaherty at the time, Finance Minister, had an opportunity to meaningfully change the formula. They did not take that opportunity.
16: If you take a look, if you go back in time to any time in history, you could go to any province and you can find some separatists in provinces. And certainly in Alberta, in Quebec, maybe to some degree in other provinces, it might be that sentiment, underlying sentiment might be a little bit higher. But the crisis that we're seeing right now, that was simply not the case in 2010 or any time while we were in government. You've seen this pop up and escalate over the last 11 years. It's getting stronger and stronger, and it's a problem that we have to deal with face on with much, much better conversations as a country.
17: And I do understand that point. I think the reason why I pushed back a little bit on the framing that it's all because of Justin Trudeau, it's all because of what happened under the last government, is because I also remember the 80s, right?
16: Mm-hmm.
17: When it was actually his father's program at the National Energy Program that certainly was the impetus for a lot of that sentiment. Then I think of the Mulroney years, where there was great hope among Albertans initially that they would be well represented, and in fact they felt the exact opposite when a number of contracts were awarded to Quebec instead of Alberta. I don't think at the end of Mr. Mulroney's time, Albertans were feeling as though their interests were adequately represented on the federal stage. I ask all of this or put this to you because if the fix that Mr. Polyev presupposes in his speech today is just reverse everything the Liberals do and things will get better and the separatist sentiment will be allayed, if it's not just that, maybe that won't work.
16: I think so. I host about 40 constituent roundtables every year with my constituents in Lhtukwitasquin, and I have done this for 20 years over time. I can tell you that the sentiment that I'm hearing today is vastly different than it was when we were in government, and even vastly different than it was, say, 3 years into the Trudeau government. It is much higher. The frustration level is much more intense today. There are some that might have some expectations coming out of the MOU, but at the end of the day, we really need to see some action. I do believe that if the government was to tomorrow announce that they were repealing C-69 and C-48 and that they were serious about getting shovels in the ground to get a pipeline built, at least one, started immediately, given the economic circumstance we're in, I think that would go a long way immediately to releasing some of the tension. There are other things that we need to talk about, of course. Equalization, that there will always be a conversation about equalization in Alberta. There will be a conversation about affordability. There will be a conversation about jurisdiction in Alberta. Those conversations will always be there, but I do think that addressing the energy situation, this is a situation that has oil and gas coming from, by billions of dollars worth of oil coming from Algeria, Nigeria, and Saudi Arabia to our East Coast, with rules that are not as rigorous around upstream and downstream emissions as the regulations that face oil coming from Alberta and Saskatchewan. That is intensely frustrating for my constituents and for Albertans, and it needs to be remedied. And I hope that people from outside of Alberta, particularly the Liberal government, will listen to what Pierre had to say today and see a roadmap to a country more unified than it's ever been.
17: Again, though, I have to ask, with great respect, I understand the frustrations that you talk about, and I understand how it would flow from it logically that if that economic piece, that energy piece, were significantly changed, perhaps some of that will be allayed. But I was in there in Calgary, four-year convention. I spoke with Mr. Jeffrey Rath, who is leading this Alberta Prosperity Project. I spoke with other people in that separatist movement. They did not say if a pipeline is built, I'm okay. In fact, they were saying things like it's a communist prime minister who's just, in it for China. Like their accusations are so far beyond the frustrations that you describe, which again leads me to believe, like, is the solution that you and Mr. Polyev are proposing, which is just undoing whatever the liberals in the last government did, actually going to do what you think it will, which is calm this sentiment? Because I see no evidence of it among the people who identify as separatists.
16: But Vashi, there are 5 million people that live in the province of Alberta, and there are, just like in any population, there are a few who find every microphone and have a bigger platforms than others. But if you go out and talk to regular people on the ground in my constituency in Leduc and Wetaskiwin and Beaumont and Devon, my hometown, Devon, which was built by Esso 3 years after the big discovery of Leduc number one in 1947. There are measures that the government can take that would be, I think most Canadians would find them fully reasonable if people put aside the politics and started having conversations about what simple measures. And again, I keep coming back to C-69 and C-48 because they're a really big deal in our part of the world. Simple measures that could be taken. Yes, there are other measures that we need to take too, but I do think the government could signal tomorrow that it's serious about remedying these very significant irritants. And I'd say one more thing, that they should change the way they talk about and to Albertans, because too often I think it takes the form of finger wagging and nobody responds well to finger wagging. And I think there really needs to be a lot more listening to the concerns, the very real, authentic, genuine frustrations of Albertans.
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17: One of the biggest shifts under this federal government versus previous federal governments has most certainly been on the issue of defense. Part of that is, of course, pressure from the United States, from the Trump administration in particular, to meet NATO spending targets, which have evolved from 2% of GDP spent on defense to now closer to 5% over the next 9 or so years. We never said we would meet those, or we said we'd meet those goals. We just never laid out a timeline for a number of different years. And now the Carney government is saying we're going to meet it. We're going to try to exceed it. It means tens of billions of dollars of spending, new spending on defense. But where should that money go? And what is really what led to the change in consensus, both in society and elsewhere, supporting the idea that that much more could be spent on defense? That's how I started my interview with former Chief of Defense Staff, former top soldier here in Canada, retired General Wayne Eyre.
18: So I see it as Canada awakening to the strategic threats that are out there. Those strategic threats are not new. It's just that we have a much more visceral sense of them. So from that perspective, it's good. It's good for the state to remember, for the government to remember that the first role of the state is to defend itself. And we're seeing that now.
17: In this case, it is tens of billions of dollars that are promising additional spending. If the government sat you down and said, like, where do we prioritize this? Where should we prioritize it? What would you say?
18: Well, I want to go to your first point first. So we talk about a defense industrial base, but we also got to think about the defense intellectual base, where many more people are comfortable and educated in all things defense and security. And that's not just those in uniform or those who at the political level. It's academia. It's industry. It's society writ large, and having them work together, because we're facing some fairly significant challenges. No one has the answers to them, but the ability to sit down and have educated dialogue on the issues to hash out different ideas is what this country needs. It's that level of strategic thinking that we've lacked for so long. So to your question, you know, what do we need? Well, the list is long, but it's got to be in the context of a strategic concept. You know, what for? Well, we got to take a look at our vital national security interests. You know, what are they? From my perspective, there's three. There's our national prosperity. Hard to have security without prosperity. There's sovereignty, and there's protecting our population. You know, we're a trading nation, and our ability to have a prosperous nation is predicated on sufficient stability and certainty in that international environment. And so doing our part, which for years we underperformed, but doing our part to ensure that that international environment is secure and stable enough to enable our trading is a national interest. Our sovereignty as well. With the old order, where the norms of territorial sovereignty, international borders, a people's right to exist, they were pretty clear. Well, we see now with Russia's invasion of Ukraine, with threats against Greenland, you know, perhaps those norms are eroding. So our ability to protect our sovereignty at the top of the list as well. And I could go on.
17: Well, why don't I ask you about the genesis of some of that change and your view? Like, how would you characterize, as someone who worked so closely with the United States in all of your capacity through your time in the military, like, how would you characterize the significance of the shift there?
18: Well, it's an accelerant to what is already happening in the global security environment. We are seeing an unprecedented confluence of stressors in the international environment that humankind has not seen in its long history. Now, there's been many breathtaking changes before, but right now it's the everything coming together at once. So global reordering, so changing in the global order. Climate change, unprecedented in recorded human history. Technological change acceleration. Yeah, we've seen breakthroughs in the past, breathtaking breakthroughs, but not at the pace we're seeing them now. And then finally, societal change, where there are deep divisions in most Western societies. We've seen more change in our own society in the last decade than we have in the last half century combined, you know, coupled with the ways that we intake information. All of that coming together makes the future very unpredictable, uncertain, with multiple scenarios. And so when we take a look at that, the government is absolutely right to start to diversify our network, our mesh of friends, partners, and allies, without discarding the ones that we've invested so much in. And so we've got to hedge our bets, and that includes with the United States.
17: And how do you mean with the United States? Like, how carefully do we tread?
18: Well, I'm a firm believer that we got to continue to cooperate in the military realm. And a lot of those relationships take decades to build. And I saw that myself in my own service. After having served in hotspots around the world, when you reach the pinnacle of the institution, the ability to pick up a phone and have a sensitive conversation, even if political relations are up and down, I believe is in the national interest. And so investing in relationships over the long term is a good investment.
17: And how does it, do you think, inform the greater national security context? And more specifically, if I could, again, thinking back to the last time we spoke and some of your last comments when you were in the position, they were about the threat posed in particular by Russia and China. How do you think that has evolved?
18: So that threat continues to evolve, and we need to be very wary about pivoting to China at the expense of the U.S. Geography matters, and we are neighbors, and we share a continent, and that's not going away. And so we have to find some way of coexisting with these so-called great powers, but coexisting from a position of being strong enough to ensure that we have sufficient autonomy in our decisions, being able to protect our national interests, not crossing red lines that we impose, that these are interests we're not going to sacrifice. You know, with China and Russia in particular, we've seen them drawn even closer together. China is underpinning Russian war crimes in Ukraine through many dual-use technologies, even some signal-use technologies, such as providing a great amount of their nitrocellulose for propellant for explosives. And so we need to be wary that that relationship continues to strengthen, including in the Arctic, which was traditionally a wedge issue between the two. You know, there's lots of natural fissures between the two. If you take a look at Eastern Russia, a lot of it was seized or taken from China in the 1850s in some pretty unfair agreements. And as you take a look at Russia, perhaps imploding with demographic decline, with economic worries, you know, China is poised to rapidly exploit that as well.
17: So what's the warning, I guess, around the idea that we would be looking more to China? You know, I know there's an insistence it's from an economic perspective, yeah, but it certainly is, you know, the impetus for it is definitely what's gone on with the United States.
18: Well, it comes down to coexisting, but coexisting from a position where you're not going to sacrifice your national interests. So being strong enough and trading is one thing. But China is very good at integrating its elements of national power, its diplomacy, its information, its military, and its economic tools, and to achieve national objectives. And we just need to go into any future relationships eyes wide open.
17: That is former Chief of Defense Staff, retired General Wayne Ayer. That last part of the interview focused on China is interesting, obviously, given the sort of change in posture away from the United States more generally, looking at new markets because of all the vulnerabilities that this trade war has exposed with the U.S., and a warning of sorts from General Ayer about turning too much to China, given some of the national security concerns, something we've heard very recently as well from, for example, Canada's spy agency, CSIS, a number of the Five Eyes. Those national security concerns where China is concerned continue to persist very much at the highest levels of governments, really, all around the West.
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0: Raskin is CTV's science and technology specialist. He's with us live right now. Hi, Dan.
1: I haven't talked to you in a long time. How are you?
0: I know. I have a great story. I was filling in last week in Toronto and in the makeup room, and somebody had heard like some discussion that we had once about, I can't remember, some type of animal. And so they were saying, they were just basically gushing about you. And like,
1: Oh, come on.
0: Like it was, and then the whole room just started being like, isn't Dan Raskin the best? Isn't he most handsome,
1: so nice
0: funniest?
1: You made my day.
0: It was great. Everybody genuinely.
1: It's true. Like the makeup room is kind of like this weird, like hub of socializing in that building.
0: Cause
1: like when I go in to be on the news, like it's the same building as TSN. It was the building that Discovery used to be in. And so like that makeup room is a place where there's a lot of cross pollination. You get to talk about ideas with people who work on different networks, different shows. And so it's a really fun place, and I'm just charmed to hear a nice story like that.
0: And the makeup and hair people are the best, and they all really love you.
1: Yeah. Well, they also, like, their job is not just to make you look good, which they're very good at, but also to sort of like lift you up a little bit.
0: Yeah.
1: Like if they can see that you're a little down, they know how to make you feel better, and they've done it to me here. I didn't even go through makeup, and look at how much happier I am as a result of their great work.
0: Well,
1: so that's
0: I just
1: lovely.
0: Remember
1: Thank
0: hearing
1: you.
0: And thinking, I gotta share it the next time we're doing Talk Science to
1: right
0: me.
1: On.
0: Okay, so you got some very interesting studies today. One jumped out at me. Because I cover the politics of the debate around remote work, which we'll completely remove from this, because there's a study that looks at sort of the impact on mental health of working from home. What did it?
1: Yeah, you're right. It is a political topic, and I had not been thinking about politics here. I was just looking at the science, and the science is interesting because sometimes what we think is good for us, it doesn't turn out to be good for us. A lot of people really feel like they prefer the freedom to work remotely. And these data show that there is a cost that comes with that. Now, this isn't the only way to measure whether it's a better choice or not, so that's still an open debate. But this specifically looks at the mental health of people who have quote-unquote remotable or non-remotable jobs after the pandemic. So people that are nurses and have to go to work because you can't nurse from home, that job is sort of like there's a blip during the pandemic, which isn't really part of the study. And then when things return after the pandemic and everybody goes back to work, you know, they sort of go back to the amount of work that they were doing before, and they spend the amount of time, you know, at home that they would normally spend. But then the other jobs, like computer programmer, where all of a sudden they could go home, and now it's a remotable job, so many fewer of those people are going back into the office. And what this study shows is that those people who don't go back to the office have poorer mental health on average overall, and it's thought to be linked to the fact that they end up spending a lot of time alone, spending the whole day alone, or spending the day in total isolation, not even having a phone call with anybody. And that is especially dangerous for people who live alone. So if you live with a family, you're going to get your kicks, you know, by talking to the people who live in your house. But if you do live alone, this is an especially big problem. And so they looked at hundreds of thousands of people and collected the data, and they showed that there's this story where if you're working a remotable job, your mental health is likely suffering, especially if you live alone.
0: It sounds like, though, it's not really tied to the fact you remote work. It's about the amount of time you're alone versus socializing in any capacity,
1: exactly.
0: Be it at work or at home with other people.
1: That's exactly right. Yeah. So it's not the quality of your work day in the context of the work itself, but there is the going through makeup, right? It's that thing about bouncing into other people. And, you know, when you look at different measures of mental health, some of them come out the same for people who did go back to work or couldn't go back to work or whatever it is. But in some measures, like how often mental distress is interfering with your ability to get your job done, or how often people are taking medication for depression or anxiety, those do show increases for people that are working remotely. So it's an interesting study, and I'm sure will be folded into the debate. But for now, I think for me as an individual, the take home is a reminder that sometimes, like when I walk past a jar of jelly beans, I want to have some jelly beans, but that's not really the best thing for me. So my instinct isn't necessarily like what I should act on. I should be looking at the fact that too much sugar is bad for you and not have as many jelly beans as I want. This is sort of like that. It's nice to have the freedom of working at home, but you need to do the extra work of making sure that you're getting that socializing. Otherwise you're at risk of decreasing your mental health.
0: Yeah. I feel like the way I would internalize that is not that I shouldn't work remotely. It's that I just have to be, if I do, I have to be cognizant of the amount of social interaction I get outside of my work situation, basically.
1: That's, I agree with your interpretation. Yeah. Exactly.
0: Okay. The other one, another study you have that really jumps out at me is, the consequences of relying on artificial intelligence for accurate news, sort of right at the heart of, what I care about.
1: Yeah, totally. I mean, I find that I get frustrated when I search for something on Google and I get an AI overview. I'm always frustrated because I'm like, get that off my screen so I can go find a source. And because it really matters to me where I'm getting my information from, right? Like you, I want to be right. I'm not happy to get a good answer. I want the correct answer. Or if it's an answer that may or may not be correct, I want to know at least where it's coming from so I can evaluate it. And I'm preferring to take as many of my answers as possible from scientific papers. This is a study specifically looking at people who are looking up information about the conspiracy theories that they believe. And so for this study, they actually had people who believe a certain conspiracy theory, whether it's that people never actually landed on the moon or whether it's a conspiracy around COVID or whatever. And the person just talked to a chatbot for an average of about 8 minutes about their conspiracy idea. And what this study shows is that AI is actually very, very effective at talking people out of those conspiracy theories, because there are so many different pieces of evidence that a person might bring up that if you're a normal person trying to argue with someone who's telling you about a conspiracy theory, you don't know, you know, what kind of wheels they used on the moon lander or whatever weird little fact it is. But AI has access to all that information instantly. And so when a person who believes that JFK there was a cover-up by the government and starts presenting the different pieces of evidence they know that support their conspiracy theory, AI is really quickly able to shut that down. And what they found is that it's quite powerful at decreasing how strongly people hold those beliefs. On average, people decrease their strength of conviction by about 20% in how much they believe it. And about a quarter of people get talked right out of their conspiracy theory, wow, even if it's something that they say is important to them and their identity. So a great use of large language models, a great use of things like ChatGPT, and hopefully a way that it gets applied, because I think we can all agree that conspiracy theories are a problem.
0: Were you surprised?
1: Yeah, I was. Well, I am and I'm not. I'd seen a study a couple years ago that hinted that this might be the case. But the fact that it worked in 8 minutes is what blows my mind. You would think that this would be the kind of thing where a person has to sit down with it for, you know, half an hour a day for a month or something like that, and then eventually you'd be able to weed it down a little bit. The fact that one strong conversation in 8 minutes was able to sort of poke holes through those major sort of pillars of their belief system gives me a lot of hope. I think that's really great. There are a lot of dark things about AI, but this is one thing. It might be a solution to the problem that largely has been exacerbated by social media and the fact that search algorithms are just trying to optimize engagement. That feeds a lot of these conspiracy theories. And so the idea that technology might help to fix the problem makes me feel good.
0: Yeah, me too. Okay, good. The one segment of this entire week I can end on a positive note. Thanks so much. It's been a rough one. Yeah.
1: Yeah.
0: Thank you. I appreciate it.
1: Yeah, thank you.
0: Have a good one. Dan Riskin is CTV's science and technology specialist here with our weekly Talk Science to Me segment.
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9: From the National Newsroom of the Canadian Press, I'm Naira Ahmed. Prime Minister Mark Carney says the idea of a new world order could be raised at next week's G7 meeting following his Davos speech earlier this year. Carney says other partners like the Gulf states and Kenya will be there to bring a broader perspective and a broader element of the solution.
10: The strands of that new order yet to be born could be woven in Evian.
9: The government of France, who is leading the summit, says priorities at the G7 will include settling major geopolitical crises, including through support to Ukraine and online protection for children. Meanwhile, Montreal Mayor Soraya Martinez-Ferrada is denouncing alleged racist and discriminatory behavior by a North End police unit towards residents, also pledging to expedite the rollout of body cameras as an investigation into 16 officers revs up. Ferrada called the allegations extremely disturbing.
11: Last night, what we saw is totally unacceptable, and I know that the trust between police officers and citizens has been fragilized with the allegations last night. We need to be working together in order to change an institution that is there to protect all of us.
9: On Friday, senior police officials moved to disband a night patrol unit in the city's Montreal Nord borough, suspending two officers and reassigning 14 others after instances of alleged racial profiling and prejudice. In Ontario now, 5 children are dead and an infant is among the others injured after a 2-vehicle collision in rural Ontario. OPP say the 4 girls and 1 boy were between the ages of 4 and 12. Ontario Provincial Police West Region Commander Superintendent Dwight Twibb says Good Samaritans stopped to help first responders at the scene on Friday evening.
12: Emergency responders attended the scene and provided immediate care. I want to recognize their professionalism, dedication, and compassion in responding to such a devastating incident. I would also like to thank the Good Samaritans that stopped and provided assistance to our first responders during this tragedy.
9: Tibbs says police are investigating the full circumstances of the crash. And police in Newfoundland and Labrador are warning residents about a violent online extremist group targeting youth.
13: The Royal Newfoundland Constabulary says it's aware of the online group called 764, which it says deliberately victimizes, recruits, and targets children, often through online gaming platforms. They say they're aware of youth being extorted into committing crimes after being contacted through games like Roblox and Minecraft. They say the group is known to coerce youth into producing child exploitation material and to self-harm. Police are urging parents to keep a close eye on their kids' internet use and to keep tablets and other devices connected to the internet out of bedrooms or other private spaces. Lisa Laporte, The Canadian Press.
9: This is The Canadian Press. In sports, Jalen Brunson and the comeback Knicks did it again, and now they're the champion Knicks. For the first time in 53 years, New York rules the NBA. The Knicks beat the San Antonio Spurs 94-90 in Game 5 of the NBA Finals on Saturday night. Former Toronto Raptor OG Anunoby collects his second championship ring after tipping the ball with 1.2 seconds left in Game 4 during the largest comeback in NBA Finals history. The victory parade is set for Thursday. In FIFA World Cup action, play is underway between Australia and Turkey in Vancouver. Elsewhere, Scotland beat Haiti 1-0 in Boston. Brazil and Morocco played a 1-1 draw in a marquee Group C matchup. In Group B, Qatar earned its first World Cup point in history by rallying to a 1-1 draw against Switzerland. The result leaves Canada, Bosnia-Herzegovina, Qatar, and Switzerland level on 1 point after the opening round of matches. From the Canadian Press, I'm Naira Ahmed.
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5: Welcome back to the Best of the Vashi Capellos Show. I am your host, Vashi Capellos. Glad to be with you for this second hour. We've got a jam-packed hour full of great programming for you. Kicking things off with the kind of scandal of the week when it comes to Canada-U.S. relations. It all has to do with that bridge connecting Windsor and Detroit called the Gordie Howe International Bridge. Been in the works for decades. It's all ready to open. The invites went out. It was supposed to open on Friday with a ribbon-cutting ceremony and then even open to traffic next week. All of it kiboshed by U.S. President Donald Trump, who back in February said he wanted a better deal for the United States out of the bridge and he wouldn't let it open until that happens. He also, his commerce secretary, I should say, also happens to have met with the family that owns the competing bridge that connects the same two cities. So lots of drama there, though the prime minister insists there isn't drama and that the two sides will work their issues out. Mike Kaycook is the morning host over at AM 800 in Windsor, and he's going to talk to us about all of the politics at play and really what happened behind the scenes to get us to this point. Then we'll go one-on-one with Conservative MP from Quebec, Luc Berthold, who has an absolutely, honestly heartbreaking story to share with us about his son's addiction to drugs and his son's suicide last year and how it has led him to introduce a private member's bill into the House of Commons that would essentially allow judges to delay sentencing if the person who had committed a crime faced issues around addiction and was willing to get treatment. So Mr. Berthold will be here to share that very immensely sad and personal story with us. Very generous of him to do so. Then we'll go to Judy Trin, CTV National News correspondent, who will walk us through new legislation introduced into the House of Commons by the government that is a social media ban of sorts for kids under 16. And finally, The Explainer with Frank Napolitano, all about what all this sort of speculation around interest rate hikes, means for your own renewal or your own entry into a new mortgage. Lots of things at play, and Frank will help us break them.
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5: We continue to follow the Gordie Howe International Bridge saga. Here's a reminder of everything that happened this week, where we went from thinking the bridge would open to now it not opening.
6: It's positive news. Obviously, the bridge will be open at the end of the week, and a symbol, but also a fact of cooperations between our countries.
7: You know, something I'm not too sure. That's going to be up to President Trump and the Prime Minister to open this bridge. So let's see what really happens.
6: Everyone's working hard to make sure the bridge is open as soon as possible. There's no big drama. If it takes a little longer, it'll take a little longer.
8: I'll be attending once we actually open the bridge and we're actually driving across. I can't wait to drive across that bridge. But, I'm not going to be there until that happens. And hopefully it's going to happen sooner than later.
5: So it looks like it's not going to happen sooner than rather than later. The Windsor-Detroit Bridge Authority issued a statement this morning saying the Gordie Howe International Bridge will be a vital economic link for Canada and the United States. The statement, though, went on to say Canada and the U.S. have agreed to delay the opening of the bridge, taking the necessary time to resolve any outstanding issues. So what might those outstanding issues be? Mike Kaycook is co-host of Mornings with Mike and Meg on AM 800 Windsor and a good friend of our program. Hi, Mike.
9: Hi, Vashi. We have to stop meeting like this
5: I
9: over
5: know.
9: This bridge. Wow. This
5: I know.
9: Is drama.
5: I know. Very, so much drama. I mean, it feels actually in retrospect all very predictable because the last time you were here on whatever it was, Monday or Tuesday, like we had that statement from the White House that we got just as you came on air. And the fact that they said so quickly, and I mean, one thing we've learned about contacting the White House, I should say for context, is they only respond when they want to. So probably of every, let's say, 50 requests we put into them for statements on stuff, they respond two or three times. And the fact that this was one of the times, and the fact they said that Trump's position, which back in February was, I'm not going to let the thing open, hadn't changed, maybe should have left us with the impression that Ford had, which was this thing may not happen.
9: Yeah, once we started hearing those comments from the Prime Minister and the Premier of Ontario, I was like, oh boy, is this actually going to

0: happen. And then the statement came out officially this morning, according to the Windsor-Detroit Bridge Authority, as you were mentioning earlier, the decision to allow more time to address the outstanding issues. And they didn't really say what those outstanding issues were, Vashi. Like, we contacted them for further comment and tried to get Chuck Andere, who is the interim chief executive officer, on with us. And they said they have no further statements. So you can just assume, I guess, that we assume it's over the trade deal.
1: Well, and let's talk a little bit about Trump's opposition, because we sort of need to call it what it is, right? Like, he is claiming there's some economic argument that the United States is basically being shafted in the construction and the operation of this bridge. Let's lay out the facts, if you could, Mike, for everybody. Like, what is the reality of who paid for the bridge and who will reap the economic benefits from it?
0: Right. Well, hopefully both countries will reap the economic benefits, but it's all Canada. Our taxpayers, we all paid $6.4 billion up front to fund this bridge. And the U.S. and Michigan contributed zero cost to the construction costs. And you're wondering, well, what kind of deal is that? It's a shared bridge. Well, we will recoup our funding through tolls over a number of years, and I would think decades, before you would recoup all these tolls. So Canada will collect 100% of the tolls to recoup construction costs, and revenue will only be shared with Michigan after Canada is fully paid back. And part of this deal, and there's been complaints from Donald Trump about this, about, you know, who built this, what kind of materials were used. There was a crossing agreement that was signed back in 2012 that mandated that all iron and steel be sourced from both Canadian and American suppliers. Trump claims the U.S. was shut out. That is false, because the workers and the supplies have come from both countries equally.
1: Okay, so thank you for debunking everything. Now, here's the second part of the Trump factor. The New York Times reported back in February, right before he made that public statement saying all that we just discussed, the family that owns the competing bridge, the Ambassador Bridge, met with his Commerce Secretary, Howard Lutnick. What do we need to know about the situation with this, with the, these owners and the other bridge?
0: Yeah, which is crazy that people are thinking, somebody owns a bridge, an international crossing. Yes, it is the Maroon family. They've owned it for a long time, and they've been longtime donors to Donald Trump and the Republican Party. And as you mentioned, Lutnick met with the Maroons shortly after Donald Trump posted on Truth Social that this bridge would not be opening unless they recoup their costs. Well, what costs? Because we paid for it, so there's a lot of the money trail. Maroon has donated more than $600,000 to Trump and the Republican Party in 2025 alone. So you put everything together, and you know, Maroon family, they want to protect their property and their border crossing, which had 1.8 million plus trucks travel over their Ambassador Bridge just in 2025 alone.
1: And this family has always been against the construction of a new bridge, right? Like, we had Rick Snyder on a few days ago, and he was saying, when he was governor and sort of championing the construction of this bridge, they had launched, like, you know, public campaigns essentially trying to deride it on him.
0: Yeah, 22 legal challenges, Vashi, against the Gordie Howe Bridge. This is going back years and years when we start talking about even building the bridge. And Canada's record, we have won 19 of those legal challenges as a country. There's three remain active, and the principal case goes to trial not until late of next year or maybe early in 2028. The Maroons are claiming there's a parliamentary charter back from 1921 that gives the implied right to be free from any competition of a border crossing. So that is still up in the courts, even though that this bridge is set to go and open.
1: Okay. And now what happens? Like, do you have any indication? Like, because to your point, there's outstanding issues. Nobody's talking about what they are. Is anyone talking about like what the next steps are? Are we just all holding our breath waiting for Trump to change his mind?
0: Well, we're holding our breath and seeing what's going to happen. Mayor Drew Dilkins here in Windsor posted on Thursday on X. He said, unquote, although we would like to all get the Gordie Howe Bridge open, Canada need not fall on bent knee to make it happen. Get us a great trade deal, Mark Carney. There was that. There was also Pete Hoekstra, the U.S. ambassador, told the summit in Toronto that he's at, and that U.S. administration wants Canada to be strong, pop, and prosperous, because it'll be good for America and the world. So the part of this bridge to be built was to benefit both countries. And even Gordie Howe's son, Murray Howe, said this morning, they're here for the ribbon cutting. They don't know what they're going to do. They might have a little celebration anyway on their own.
1: Oh, boy. Oh, boy. And
0: yeah,
1: finally,
0: it's chaos. And yeah,
1: it is chaos. It is chaos. And just finally, I wanted to ask you about like what this means significantly for Windsor in particular, right? Because I think people outside of Windsor might not understand the sort of like codependent, and I mean that in the best way possible, relationship between Detroit and Windsor, and like how much this would have meant basically to Oakland.
0: Yeah, we're so closely tied together, culturally, socially, and also economically. And the automotive industry goes back and forth between the Ambassador Bridge, Windsor, and Detroit with parts and cars and things like that. And the biggest part of this bridge being built, Vashi, was one, we needed more supply or more room to get these trucks across. The biggest thing for Windsor is this gets trucks off city streets. Amazingly, when you end the 401, 11 stoplights before the Ambassador Bridge. I don't know who designed that. It wasn't good, though. So we have trucks on city streets going to the Ambassador Bridge right by the University of Windsor. This whole thing built a extension from the 401 directly to the Gordie Howe Bridge, which gets those trucks direct route faster for them, keeps it off Windsor streets, keeps the pollution off. The backups there, and everybody's happy. Now we're just waiting. You might want to get like, you know, one of those dust things you go along the corners of your ceiling and stuff. We might need that for the bridge by the time this opens.
1: Oh gosh, that's sad. I'll leave it on that.
0: Months, I think.
1: Pardon?
0: I think it's going to be months before this opens, at least.
1: Oh yeah, I think it's clear that they've got to convince Trump to back down. So I don't think any of us have a timeline for that in any capacity. So thanks, Mike. Appreciate
0: right,
1: it
0: Vashi,
1: as always. Wish it were for better news. Maybe next time it will be.
0: I hope so.
1: Yeah, we'll see. Thanks a lot. Mike K. Cook is co-host of Mornings with Mike and Meg on AM 800.
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8: We cover a lot of politics on this show, a lot of debate about policy that's put forward, but politics is also very personal. And there are a lot of very important political or personal stories, rather, I should say, on Parliament Hill. And my next guest has one to share that has informed actually policy that he is putting forward. Luc Berthold is a Conservative MP in Quebec, and he's live with me in studio right now. Mr. Berthold, a real pleasure to welcome you to our studio. Thank you for making the time.
9: Oh, thank you for having me.
8: So I read your story this week on CBC. I had no idea what your family has endured over the last year and a half or so. And I ask with the greatest sensitivity if you could share with our audience, you lost your son last year.
9: Yeah. February 10, 2025, he committed suicide after a short life of addiction, and he was a good guy, curious. He was polite with everyone. He was really intelligent, looking to try some. He wanted to try by himself everything. He thought he was able to do everything, and unfortunately, one day, when he was young, he tried alcohol and a little bit later drug. At the age of 13, he came back really drunk, bad drunk, at home. And we just, oh, this is happening. Is this just a one shot deal?
8: Right.
9: We never know. They're young. So we've make him face the consequences. But after that, we were more, not severe, but more attentive of what he was doing. But because he was caught, he was more secret about everything. So one day we receive a call from the school. They were searching his cars.
8: His backpack.
9: Yeah. And one day they were looking at in his car to find something. They never found something. And when he passed 18 years old, he had a big issue, a big heart issue, not a loving issue. And it was difficult for him to go through that. So he went deep under drug consumption. And at that moment, he was kind of only living for that. And one day he was arrested for drug trafficking, crack. I can't say the word about what I think about crack, but it's the worst thing mm-hmm. never happened. And this arrest made him come reflect on his life. That was a good thing. Because he faced a wall that he never faced before, and he needed to observe some condition by the justice, and one of them that it was to have a treatment in a treatment center. We found one in a treatment center just in front of a prison in Trois-Rivières. So he passed a night with there. A long, long life criminal. So he called us the day after. He said, I want to go back. I want to go home. I will change. And that worked. That was a really big wall. He did, I don't want to finish my life like this. So he had, he and his wife at the moment, they're not married, but, spouse, they have two kids. They are in our 6 and 3. And that life was beautiful. Everything was going fine till the day when he met some friends and just tried back cocaine. And after that, that was the story just restart again. And finally, after tried to committed once a suicide, he went to the hospital. They were looking for his body injuries. They heal him about it, but they didn't take care of a mental health issue. And that was a problem. So a week later, after he went out of the hospital, he committed suicide. So it's kind of, it's not a big good story to tell. But I thought it's necessary to tell it because there's so many friends of David who are in the same situation. I'm not talking about his real friends. I'm talking about all those young person who face the same situation, all the parents who are facing the same situation. They don't know what to do.
8: They feel alone.
9: They think, what could I have done? What could I have changed? What could I have seen? A lot of what. So it's difficult. And I think using my role as MP to try to make a change to help those friends of David when they are young, younger than him, when he was facing his wall for the first time, could help a lot of people.
8: And tell us, if you could, Mr. Bertold, about what the private members bill, the piece of legislation that you're putting forward and what you hope it will accomplish.
9: Yeah, the bill is the bill called the Friends of David Bill. This is how I called him. Called it. It's Bill C-231. The bill is to allow the youth criminal justice system to delay sentencing for letting the young person who've been arrested for drug-related offense to have a treatment for the problematic consumption. So this is It is all about that. I wanted that because it is possible for in the criminal system, the criminal justice for 18 and older, to a judge to delay sentencing after a treatment. It was not possible for the young person with the Youth Criminal Justice Act. So what I want to do is just bring back this and giving the opportunity to the police, to the attorney and the judge to say, hey, quit. It's your first time. So you have a problem. If you want to try to solve and to heal your problem, we'll give you chance and we will delay sentencing till after your treatment. I wanted to have treatment in the bill because it was, because drug consumption is not seen as a mental health problem. It's coming from certain person is coming from mental health, social problem, a lot of thing. But drug addiction is kind of, oh, a thing that we should not touch. You can decide if you,
8: it's like drugs. People think there's sort of like, the ability to make of your own free will, you're deciding it, not that you have an issue, like a problem.
9: Exactly. And the drug consumption could hide a lot of thing, a big pain, in their heart, a mental health issue, a lot of mental health could drive. And a lot of young people, when they try drugs for the first time, they find finally a solution.
8: Relief.
9: Relief. And if we don't see, and if we can't treat, and if we don't know that first part, the first problem, we will never be able to treat the young person. So that's why I wanted to offer that to the system, to the justice system. And I don't want the police officer, because now, you know, the justice system is full. It's complicated. And when a police officer see a young person with drugs, usually they won't arrest him. They will give them a slap on the hand and they say, don't try again. We give you a chance. And they let him go because too many paperwork. And they know that they have no chance to do something with the court system we have actually. So I'm telling them, no, arrest them. When the bill will be in place, you will have a chance to change their life. If you want to get to direct them to a treatment, for the attorney the same, and for the judge, they will have this opportunity to provide them with the. That's why I'm pushing for this bill. Me and my wife, because I must tell you that my wife, Caro, she's with me with that. We've decided what to do when I had the opportunity to table my private member bills. It's once in a lifetime occasion in the way it's working here at the House of Commons. So we've decided to push it for it. It's difficult to open our heart.
8: I imagine.
9: But since then, I received so many testimony from people all around Canada. They are happy that someone is talking about what they are passing through.
8: I'm so sorry. I'm out of time. I hate to cut you off. I apologize. It's been an honor. Thank you so much. My sincere condolences to you and your wife and my best wishes for the passage of this bill. Thank you.
9: Thank you so much. And I'm just saying courage to everyone who's going through something like that.
8: Thank you.
9: Merci.
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8: Finally, the federal government, this iteration of it, has introduced its so-called online harms legislation. And what that means in layman's terms is basically how they intend to regulate social media companies, in particular when it comes to kids. Headline heading into the tabling of that legislation was there's going to be a social media ban, but it's a lot more nuanced than that. They're going to ban social media for, like, platforms for kids under 16, but it's not a blanket ban. There are standards that will eventually be set up by a regulator, and if the companies can meet those standards, then they will be able to basically have those kids be on their app or be on their platform. So it's not the same thing that's happening in Australia, for example. It's a lot more nuanced than that. Here's the minister in charge of that legislation, Minister of Culture and Identity, Mark Miller, talking about what he hopes it accomplishes.
18: We're failing our children. Enough. Our parents cannot face these challenges alone, and the safety of children can't be an afterthought. We need basic protection in place so every child in this country can be safe on platforms they use every day. This is why we are introducing the Safe Social Media Act. The Act will establish a minimum age of 16 to have a social media account.
8: Judy Trin is CTV National News' senior correspondent. She's with me here in studio right now. Hi, Judy.
19: Hi, Vashi.
8: So you covered this in depth yesterday, the technical briefing, yes. The press conference, which is all very interesting. Like, how would you describe in layman's terms, like, what this bill actually does?
19: All right. What I would tell you is that this is the government acting after years of delays into social harms legislation, online harms legislation, which it promised to put in place since 2019. There have been pressures on this government from parents, from teachers, doctors, but also after Tumblr Ridge. However, what is going on is that this, despite calling it a social media ban and imposing these age restrictions, there is an escape hatch for social media companies, for big tech. So what I view this is happening is that this is legislation that hopes to put proactive pressure on the social media companies to put in place age verification software if they need it, to put in place a duty to protect children, duty to be transparent. That's entrenched in the law. So hoping that they will proactively do this now that they know a law is coming.
8: So what is the punishment should this all pass, et cetera, et cetera? Like, what is the punishment if they're not doing that?
19: All right. So basically, as you had talked about earlier, the social media companies have to make sure that they put these safeguards, which means protecting children from pornographic material, protecting kids under 16 for any type of posting or behavior, online chats that could be considered dangerous. However, in regards to chatbots, all they have to ensure is that they have to act responsibly. That's how broad it is. They don't actually have to put in place an age restriction into the use of... Because what Minister Miller said was that technology was quite new. There wasn't enough evidence in regards to just how dangerous it was. There is enough flexibility in the legislation that they could be included later. All right. So,
8: and what do we know what the standards are or anything?
19: We don't know the
8: how
19: standards.
8: How this is going to work?
19: We do know the penalties. We know that if a company violates it, they could be fined up to $10 million. However, the commission, that regulator, will be set up once the law passes. It will take approximately 18 months for this body, this commission, to be set up, and that will determine whether or not these companies, these social media companies, have the right safeguards in place and whether or not they should be granted an exemption.
8: So if I'm a parent listening to this I'm gaming it out, it sounds to me like we're at minimum years away from effectively a ban on my under 16-year-old kid being on these sites.
19: I think they are not going to be able to pass this legislation right? There's just not enough runway.
8: 2 days left, yeah. No.
19: So basically, they'll have to wait until the fall session. And then it takes 18 months. However, the government has said this is a priority, and Minister Miller has said that once the legislation is passed, because they now have a majority, Vashi, he blamed the fact that there was obstruction, from the opposition, and that there were lots of challenges before because they didn't have a majority in government. And even though
8: Legislation, to be fair, was flawed, and all opposition parties had big problems.
19: But
8: the
19: lack of a majority government was an issue.
8: Sure.
19: So this will go through Parliament much easier. But there are other challenges, right? We don't know how the U.S. will respond because these social media companies are based in the U.S.
8: Well, I think it's a great point. And for some additional context for everyone listening, there's two big sort of online tech that the government has done in recent months that the U.S. pushed back on. One would have been the digital services tax, and the other was sort of the manifestation of the Online Streaming Act, which was passed under the previous government, but would have very recently, according to the CRTC, big online streamers to fork over 15% of their revenue towards Canadian content. They fought that. Pete Hoekstra, the ambassador, tweeted about it. Like, the Trump administration wasn't happy. And on both of those items, the government bent, right? And they backtracked on it. So I thought you asked a really great question of Minister Miller yesterday, which was basically like, can you really be confident that this will be a priority when in this space you have, capitulated to the United States before? He seemed to insist their priority was keeping kids safe. Like, do you buy it? I shouldn't be so crass. I know they want to keep kids safe. I know everybody in this country does. But, the reality of the politics of this.
19: Vashi, he said the priority of this government is to protect children. And that he took a stand and he said that this is a law about protecting kids and that is not something you trade for. However, similar language was used with the Online Streaming Act, right? And the digital services tax. So this is, we take this stance until the pressure becomes too much. What we know is that Americans, although there seems to be some support for reining in social media giants and giving more protections for children, they don't want to go as far as a ban. How will they see what Canada just put forward? That's why it's not a complete ban. That's why there are caveats and an escape hatch for these social media companies to act first to implement the safeguard measures so that they could be exempt.
8: And what do we know about why the Trump administration is frequently defending these companies? Is it because there's this warm and fuzzy thing that happened with big tech, or is there something more about it, them actually being like massive U.S. companies as well?
19: Well, they're massive U.S. companies. I mean, when Trump was inaugurated, we saw big tech CEOs, you know, right there watching his inauguration, right? We see the money that they have funded, the campaign, the presidential library, things like that. So there is influence. And we know that big tech is out to make profits for its shareholders. So that is what the push is, and that is something that Donald Trump is in favor of. Has the support of big tech. One of the platforms mentioned specifically by in the jury briefing as to what platforms would be impacted was Meta and X.
8: So, doesn't Meta already have age verification?
19: It does, and that's one of the things that they push forward on and say that we already have this. But I think the issue is kids are able to get around it.
8: Of course they are.
19: And that doesn't really...
8: You had teenagers. They're way smarter than us.
19: They're way smarter. Way smarter. And I think that that is one of the other things, that it's to strengthen this. But the more important thing is that putting the onus on them to have a duty of care, right? That has never been put forward before. Today we just learned that the privacy commissioner, in his announcement about what X is doing in regards to its AI, and it's putting out 6,000 sexualized images created by AI, so fake images of women on their platform a day. That's incredible.
8: It's overwhelming. Thanks. Thanks, Judy. Appreciate all your analysis. Judy Trin is CTV National News Senior Correspondent.
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8: We're talking the economy all afternoon. We've got some news out of the Bank of course, deciding to hold its key rate, but very much opening the door to one of two scenarios, hiking rates, lowering them over the coming months and to next year. We thought that that was a good talk more about mortgages. So in for today's explainer.
7: The explain.
8: We're lucky enough to be on the line by Frank Napolitano, managing partner with mortgage, broker, Ottawa, and a mortgage agent. Frank, welcome to the program.
3: Hey, Vashi, thanks for having
8: me. I appreciate you making the I know that the bank key rate, but he really rule out, and we just actually had Amanda, he didn't rule out future different decisions, and she said the hint she got today was even that in between the more formal announcement, if there is some sort of like emergency situation with the enemy. Tell me a little bit perspective right now, what the key lending rate, this possibility of hikes, let's say in the future, for people you deal with.
3: Well, rate, I think, would be damaging. We're dealing with a large number of kids that are renewing their mortgage off of a five-year term. Where 5 years ago, they were able to lock 1.89. Anywhere between, we're seeing those coming in between 1.89 and 2.29. So, historically low interest rate, what Canadians are cuff of. Renewals are coming up in the next 4 or 6 months. And the thing they need is even rates than now. They adjust the fact that their renewal will be in the low fours, sir. Don't need them anymore. Most are hoping that they'll go the other than come down.
8: And how hard is it, based on what you see and what you have, for people to absorb those costs? Like, I know it depends, obviously, on the mortgage. Like,

0: big cost for them?
1: Well, not significant, with the cost of blowing up as much as over 5 years as Canadians are feeling it. They can absorb. I mean, what the mortgages Canadians years ago, we're buying them rate anywhere 4.5 and up to over 5 years as Canadians are feeling it. They can absorb. I mean, what the mortgages Canadians years ago, we're buying them rate anywhere 4.5 and a quarter. I mean, what the mortgages Canadians years ago, we're buying them rate anywhere 4.5 and a quarter.

0: to get out of that 3-year mortgage. So for anybody that's thinking about selling or doing something where the mortgage is not going to last to the term, I would say that an adjustable variable makes the most sense. Otherwise, for many Canadians, the 3 and the 5 year has been the staple. The rates are about the same on a 3 or 5 year. It's whichever one you feel most comfortable with.
1: That's been super helpful. Thanks a lot, Frank. Appreciate your insights today.
0: Always a pleasure.
1: That's Frank Napolitano with our explainer this week. He's a managing partner with Mortgage Brokers Ottawa and a mortgage agent.
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13: From the National Newsroom of the Canadian Press, I'm Naira Ahmed. Prime Minister Mark Carney says the idea of a new world order could be raised at next week's G7 meeting following his Davos speech earlier this year. Carney says other partners like the Gulf states and Kenya will be there to bring a broader perspective and a broader element of the solution.
14: The strands of that new order yet to be born could be woven in Evian.
13: The government of France, who is leading the summit, says priorities at the G7 will include settling major geopolitical crises, including through support to Ukraine and online protection for children. Meanwhile, Montreal Mayor Soraya Martinez-Ferrada is denouncing alleged racist and discriminatory behavior by a North End police unit towards residents, also pledging to expedite the rollout of body cameras as an investigation into 16 officers revs up. Ferrada called the allegations extremely disturbing.
15: Last night, what we saw is totally unacceptable, and I know that the trust between police officers and citizens has been fragilized with the allegations last night. We need to be working together in order to change an institution that is there to protect all of us.
13: On Friday, senior police officials moved to disband a night patrol unit in the city's Montreal Nord borough, suspending 2 officers and reassigning 14 others after instances of alleged racial profiling and prejudice. In Ontario now, 5 children are dead and an infant is among the others injured after a 2-vehicle collision in rural Ontario. OPP say the 4 girls and 1 boy were between the ages of 4 and 12. Ontario Provincial Police West Region Commander Superintendent Dwight Twibb says Good Samaritans stopped to help first responders at the scene on Friday evening.
4: Emergency responders attended the scene and provided immediate care.

0: I want to recognize their professionalism, dedication, and compassion in responding to such a devastating incident. I would also like to thank the Good Samaritans that stopped and provided assistance to our first responders during this tragedy.
1: Tibbs says police are investigating the full circumstances of the crash. And police in Newfoundland and Labrador are warning residents about a violent online extremist group targeting youth.
2: The Royal Newfoundland Constabulary says it's aware of the online group called 764, which it says deliberately victimizes, recruits, and targets children, often through online gaming platforms. They say they're aware of youth being extorted into committing crimes after being contacted through games like Roblox and Minecraft. They say the group is known to coerce youth into producing child exploitation material and to self-harm. Police are urging parents to keep a close eye on their kids' internet use and to keep tablets and other devices connected to the internet out of bedrooms or other private spaces. Lisa Laporte, The Canadian Press.
1: This is The Canadian Press. In sports, Jalen Brunson and the comeback Knicks did it again, and now they're the champion Knicks. For the first time in 53 years, New York rules the NBA. The Knicks beat the San Antonio Spurs 94-90 in Game 5 of the NBA Finals on Saturday night. Former Toronto Raptor OG Anunoby collects his second championship ring after tipping the ball with 1.2 seconds left in Game 4 during the largest comeback in NBA Finals history. The victory parade is set for Thursday. In FIFA World Cup action, play is underway between Australia and Turkey in Vancouver. Elsewhere, Scotland beat Haiti 1-0 in Boston. Brazil and Morocco played a 1-1 draw in a marquee Group C matchup. In Group B, Qatar earned its first World Cup point in history by rallying to a 1-1 draw against Switzerland. The result leaves Canada, Bosnia-Herzegovina, Qatar, and Switzerland level on 1 point after the opening round of matches. From the Canadian Press, I'm Naira Ahmed.
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7: Welcome, everyone. I'm Richard Krause. I hope you're doing well, that you're staying happy, healthy, and safe. It's a big show. Let's get right at it. Later on, we'll meet Kevin Hardcastle, an award-winning Canadian author whose debut short story collection, Debris, won the Trillium Book Award, while his first novel, In the Cage, established him as a powerful voice in contemporary fiction. In his highly anticipated new novel,

0: your films are interesting to me because they blend psychological tension. There's moral dilemmas. There's horror elements in them. The new film, that music cue that kicks everything off, that starts everything, it really kind of sets the tone for what is to come. It really makes a huge difference right off the top. I loved it. And so tell me a little bit about what draws you to these kind of darker, more introspective stories rather than just kind of more straightforward genre fare.
1: I think it's a mixture of two things. Like, I do like things that are big and over the top and sort of melodramatic because I already live in the world and deal with drama. So that to me is not particularly always interesting on film. I kind of have this thing, you know, when people are like, oh, it's going to be real. It's going to be authentic to the time period. I'm kind of like, I don't care so much because I know it's a movie anyway.
0: Yeah.
1: So why don't we have why don't we play? And if you can have that sort of higher stakes or, you know, crazy things happening, but it's muted in real performance and technical, certain technical specifications that you have, then you can blend both. So it feels like it's authentic emotionally, but the world is kind of something new. And I do like you mentioned that cue off the top. It's like, it's letting the audience know you're in for a bold journey. Mm-hmm. Like it's going to be overwhelming. It's going to be big. It's going to be loud. It's going to hit you hard. And then you decide how you feel about it later.
0: Yeah. It's set in present day. But it feels that music cue though felt to me, and this is getting kind of nerdy, I guess, but it felt to me like we were watching a gothic film, which you typically associate with the 18 whatevers, you know, it felt, but then when you start to get into the film and you, start to catch on to what it's about and, you know, how it uncovers ancestral and supernatural ties and that kind of thing, it's very much a gothic film. You just happen to be wearing contemporary clothes.
1: Yeah, and we actually played with that notion quite a bit because, you know, my character's actually, the clothing was really inspired by Brando's character in Last Tango in Paris. And the colors of the walls were actually a lot of Bertolucci influence in this movie. Like, we watched The Last Emperor a lot before making this. And even The Exorcist, like some of the colors and the feel of the spaces. So we wanted, there's sort of a timeless quality in the movie, yet it is in the present day, which I think that subtly signals your subconscious to know that this is sort of a fable. It's sort of not real. So it's making a comment on life. If that makes sense, I know this is all getting pretty philosophical, but that was the intent of like, we wanted it to almost feel like it lives in the 70s, but it's today. So we were really going for that. And going back actually to your question before too, like that kind of balances too, like how I do like genre movies and I do like horror elements, but I also like just mixing that and with real life dilemmas. And you're saying a bit more than a traditional movie might that had the same plot line. So when you're adding it's mixing timelines, you're able to do that I think even to a better degree.
0: This is a film about a group of siblings who reunite. Their mother has fallen ill, played by the great Sheila McCarthy. What inspired this story? Because there's, and I don't want to give anything away, but there's a lot of moving parts here.
1: Yeah, to me, you know, there's a question in this movie of like, you know, dementia versus possession. And, you know, I think that that's fascinating because the idea of possession is quite similar in outcome to that of dementia. You know, with someone acting like it's not them, it's like something else has taken over, something within them. And I found that fascinating that when someone, I've had Alzheimer's in my life, in my family, and like, they're kind of acting like someone else slightly. And I was like, well, that's still you inside. So then I kind of expanded on that even further to a heightened degree. But then also this notion of, you know, once a man, twice a child. And it's, you know, your parents take care of you and the way they take care of you will influence the way you're going to take care of them when they're older. Mm-hmm. And how do you stay true and virtuous? And maybe there's resentments and you're like, well, they didn't treat me good. I'm not going to do that for them. So, you know, kind of the most virtuous we can be is to love in the face of evil or in the face of hatred.
0: You're listening to Mark O'Brien on The Richard Krause Show. His film, The Voices of Our Mother, is in theaters now. Check your local

0: listings for a theater near you. Your last film that you directed, The Righteous, was a supernatural tale. What new risks did you take after having done the work of directing The Righteous and, I guess, probably planting your feet a little bit more firmly behind the camera?
1: Well, you know, it was a lot of risk because we didn't have a lot of time, but just like, you know, on a story level, I wanted to expand upon some ideas that I'd had in the first film. Right. And, you know, it was true to my heart, like the things I told you before, what inspired it. But I also objectively, I love filmmakers that do something that I like and then they stay within that realm slightly. Yeah. And if you look at all of like, well, my favorite filmmakers, they deal with the same issues a lot. Like, you know, Scorsese deals with like Catholic guilt and Spielberg deals with awe and Hitchcock deals with murder and yeah. Coppola deals with a godlike figure, like go on and on and on. So to me, I was like, well, what is something I wrestle with or I think about? And it had to do with the idea of confronting yourself and how do you make yourself better? You have to confront everything that you've done. So with this, I did it on a larger scale with more people and just more elements coming at them. I love characters that are just pushed to the limit. And in this, we have like five characters that are pushed to their limit and they're pushing themselves to their limits. Yeah. So I just kind of wanted to expand upon the things that interest me. And it kind of came out in this way.
0: I've never seen Sheila McCarthy do work quite like this before. You talk about pushing someone to their limit. She is a veteran. She has been in all sorts of different things, but I've never seen her kind of crawl across the floor and scream in the same way that she does in this movie. Tell me about working with her and getting this performance out of her.
1: Well, you know, she makes everything easier. She's such a pro in the fact that she's helping. I see her helping me. Right. Like it's not lost on me. And that's so appreciative and so sweet and caring that she cares about the whole group and she makes everything effortless. But also like we needed someone who could go there and there were no inhibitions yeah. and someone who could flip flop between meek and scared and uncertain of who they are. To reveling in that and Sheila just did that so simply and she just understood it. And I find the best actors are people who can calibrate really quickly. Mm. They don't need to go off in the corner and, you know, think about their life for 45 minutes. Right. They just do it. And Sheila has such a long resume that I think it's led her to being able to do that. And she just made everything simple. I gave her a direction one day that was one of the weirdest directions I've ever given anyone. It's not giving anything away, but she has a very unique relationship with her mother in the movie. Yeah. And at one point her mother says, I love you. And I told Sheila, I said, she's supposed to say, I love you back. And I said, say it like you're just echoing what she said. You don't actually know what the words mean, right. Which is a very difficult direction, but really on point for the character. Right. And it's my favorite delivery of the whole movie. So that encapsulates Sheila, like that she was able to do that in one take and just, it was perfect.
0: What have you learned about your own performances from directing yourself in The Righteous and now in this film?
1: That's a good question. You know, I honestly, like, I look at myself sometimes and think I suck. Like, you know, yeah. I'm like anybody, any other actor does. But I've gotten beyond that to just being like, what is needed in this scene? Mm. And how much flourish can you add? And how much can you go for something without distracting from the momentum of the story. And I have learned that from directing myself, even like when I'm in the edit room, I'm like, okay, that of myself, I'm like, that's good. And I like it a lot and it makes me feel good to see it. But the other take is propelling the story forward. Right. And I think it's important for all actors to actually know that, notice that of like, how am I helping the story instead of helping myself?
0: You studied English. At Memorial University in Newfoundland. Is that where your love of like these layered characters who sometimes aren't quite what they seem comes from?
1: Yeah, yeah. I'm an avid reader and I always like the idea of characters that surprise you. So I always loved when a character took a turn that you didn't expect. But I also like a certain sort of subversiveness to characters. Like if going back to literature, my favorite writers Nabokov, and like Nabokov has a lot of history. I mean, look at Lolita where you're toying, characters are toying with one another and you almost feel like the writer is toying with you through the characters. So I, you know, I always like that. And that mixed with a psychological journey. Like if I could just read Vladimir Nabokov's like, you know, rendition of Young Goodman Brown, I'd be so happy. Like, you know what I mean? Like just like someone going through something. We don't know if it's real or not. And he's being screwed with. And then like, you know, get a great paranoid film director to make that. I'm like, wow, that would be, that's kind of my ideal world, I suppose.
0: 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His film, The Voices of Our Mother, is in theaters right now. 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
13: Welcome back, everyone. I'm Richard Krause, and thanks for hanging out with me today. I appreciate it. Later on in the show, we'll meet fiction writer Kevin Hardcastle, whose latest book, County Road 6, is a compelling, atmospheric novel about the O'Hare sisters reuniting on their late father's failing farm, a story that lays bare the best and worst of human nature through secrets, rural life, and tangled family bonds. That's later on. First, let's get back to my conversation with celebrated actor and filmmaker Mark O'Brien. His career spans critically acclaimed performances in Halt and Catch Fire, The Righteous, Seven Veils, and Nuremberg. A graduate of Memorial University with a degree in English, Mark seamlessly moves between acting and directing, earning multiple Canadian Screen Award nominations and festival wins along the way. His latest film, the Gothic Supernatural horror, The Voices of Our Mother, marks his highly anticipated return to the genre and is in theaters right now. Mark O'Brien joined me via Zoom. you balance acting and directing, and, you know, you're married. There's all sorts of things. And Georgina's in the film. Georgina Riley, of course, is in the film, your wife. Tell me about finding the balance between all that, because that's a lot of balls to keep in the air.
9: It is, you know, and you really, it is kind of putting on a different hat, but at the same time, I really feel like it all just ends up going together. It didn't in the beginning, but now that I've done it, and I've directed a movie since, Voices of Our Mother actually as well. So it's like, it all kind of ends up blending together where you can do something in your performance that is helping the direction. And I'll write something that's going to help in the edit later. And you start thinking about all these things combined, and you're even filming something that you're like, you know, that works for the movie, but you're like, geez, that'll also work for the trailer. That'll make sense. Like, you can't help it. Your mind is always moving around the machine that is the movie and the way you want it to be presented. And going back to what we said earlier, like, I was obsessed with this idea of it having a sort of timeless /70s vibe. We painted every room in the movie was not that room's original color. It was all very specific because of those, because a lot of aquas in the aqua colored walls in the '70s. I don't know what was going on, but anyway, so yeah, it all kind of melds together into one, and then you just pick that apart as you go along.
13: I love all those little details that as a viewer, you don't necessarily notice, but they add up to a whole. They become a whole. They become something that sits with you as a viewer. You don't notice it really, but something in your head is clicking. And yeah. I just interviewed Nicholas Braun for a movie that he made called The Sheep Detectives. And he's supposed to be this sort of nerdy character who's kind of bumbling. He's a police officer. So, and then he comes to his own, into his own later on. But at the first half of the movie, they put him in little suits that didn't quite fit him to make him look a little bit more awkward. And I didn't notice it, but I noticed that he was awkward. And I didn't notice the color of the rooms in your movie, but I felt a very distinctive vibe coming off it. And I love all the stuff that you can show me, but don't tell me about a film.
9: Man, Richard, I think me and you could talk for hours about that in movies, of like those little touches that you're like, why do I feel this way? Like, even there's a shot of Georgina's character where she's holding her ears, and we did the Hitchcock pushing in while you're zooming out. And even that was very of a time period that people were doing that more often. So it was like, it wasn't just like a cool chance to do the Hitchcock Vertigo shot. Yeah. It was like, oh, that actually is of this time. But you know, a great example of that for me was, the movie Husbands by Cassavetes. Yeah. It's a very difficult movie to get through. It's just because it's challenging. It's 2.5 hours. And it's probably the greatest example of that to me, that I remember watching it feeling very challenged. I was like, wow. And I love Cassavetes. I was like, this is quite long. Feels like everybody's improvising. They're drunk at this bar for about 50 minutes of the whole movie. Like, good Lord, when are they going to leave the bar? And yet at the end, when John Cassavetes' character returns home and his son, Nick Cassavetes, is actually playing the son, it got me. And I said, maybe this movie wouldn't have got me if it was 5 minutes shorter or 10 minutes shorter, or there was some aspect, like you said, that I'm not clocking what it was, but the whole thing got me. And that's why it's like, you know, I believe my first two movies are quite challenging and not everyone's going to like them, but it's going to make you think about something.
13: Yeah.
9: And all those little pieces add up to something in there that you can't really quantify. It's just the way you're seeing it in your head when you're making it.
13: You're listening to Mark O'Brien on The Richard Krause Show. His film, The Voices of Our Mother, is in theaters now. Check your local listings for a theater near you. Yeah, and I think that's what cinema is, though.
9: Yeah,
13: so,
9: yeah.
13: So, you know, when I think back to The Dark Knight, there's a shot where Heath Ledger as the Joker just sticks his head out of the police car window as they're driving along, and he smiles, and there's just the New York or Gotham or whatever behind him. And it's just, it doesn't do anything. It doesn't move the story forward. It doesn't do anything. It's pure cinema, and it's the shot I remember from that movie, because it gives you this idea that this character is a little bit unhinged. You don't know exactly what he's going to do. He's in a police car, but he's sticking his head out the window, and it's without it, it's a different movie.
9: Yeah, it doesn't, and that's such an iconic, and I think they were just shooting that, they weren't even knew if it was going to be in the movie. I think Nolan didn't even know based on interviews, and everyone thinks that's such a, and he moves his hair and it encapsulates the movie in a certain way. It's like, even to another degree, like the Mike Yamagita scene in Fargo, it's like, what does, why is this in the movie? Yeah. Like, it makes her question William H. Macy, I suppose, but like, you're also like, it doesn't need to be there, yet somehow it works. And things that are weird, even in Voices of Our Mother, there's a lot of tableau, like characters are, they sit and then they move somewhere else very specifically, but it's based on the way the argument is going.
13: Yeah.
9: And their stature within the family. And I remember when I was blocking, especially one of the scenes where I'm talking to the priest about the funeral. It's at the beginning of the movie and we're all in the living room, all the siblings. And I remember when we did the blocking, I was like, so you're here, you're here. And they were like, this is kind of a weird way of sitting around. I was like, I know, but like, it's just, it's supposed to feel a little off and it'll make sense in the end. Kind of like, I remember, sorry, I'm going on a tangent here, but Usual Suspects, I remember listening to the commentary on that. And I think Chris McQuarrie was actually talking about how at the beginning when they've all been sent away for this like heist at the beginning and they don't know who actually did it. And Kevin Pollak is the only one lying down. And it's because when you're caught, you kind of let your guard down. And I just love that kind of idea. Like there's a psychological reason to why everyone goes where they go.
13: Yeah. It's funny in a film, nothing just, or rarely are things just there because they're there.
9: Yeah.
13: And that's it. Something that it takes a little while to become attuned to, I think.
9: And the movies that don't work as strongly are the ones that they were just there because they were there.
13: Are you someone that if someone, a studio came to you and said, here's a script, we want to hire you as a director, are you keen to do that kind of thing? Or are you someone who just wants to generate your own work and create this body of idiosyncratic Mark O'Brien style films?
9: Do you know, I used to think I wanted to do that because it sounds like really cool as an artist.
13: Cassavetes, you're Cassavetes.
9: Yeah, like in PTA and all these people. Yeah. But at the same time, like, I don't know. I like the, my third movie that's in post is like a horror comedy that I didn't write. Mm-hmm. And I wanted to try something that was a bit more like mainstream and just fun. I was like, because I made two heady movies, I was like, and I didn't know I was going to want to do that. I was offered the movie and I just said, yes. But the things that I'm closest to are the things I write because they live with you for so long.
13: Funny, I talked to David Cronenberg one time and I asked him about Flashdance. Apparently he was offered Flashdance.
9: Wow.
13: And you know, he has by and large, I think, always generated his own material, but you know, he had made Dead Zone probably and a couple of The Fly maybe, and then Flashdance comes along and he turned it down. He read the script, considered it and turned it down. And I said, what kind of movie would Flashdance have been if you had directed it? And he said, it would have been an enormous failure. That's what kind of movie.
9: It's like, you know what I immediately thought of? It's like Flashdance with Cronenberg didn't happen, but Verhoeven and Showgirls did happen.
13: Yeah, totally.
9: It's like another version of it. But you know what? That's what I find cool. Like when I find out that like, an auteur is making like a genre movie, I'm so fascinated. I'm like, oh my God, what are they going to do with that? Like, that's really interesting to me of like, you know, I mean, he didn't direct it, but Spielberg with Poltergeist at the time, it's like a horror, like weird. Like I do like that excitement of what a director will bring to something that they haven't done before. So I find that exciting to jump into too. I just love making movies so much that if there's something I'm into it, I'm not precious to be like, I'm going to wait 6 years for my opus. It's like, yeah, man, I like that one. I think it's good. Let's go have some fun.
13: Well, Mark, thanks so much, man. What a pleasure to speak to you.
9: You too. Nice to see you again, man.
13: That was Mark O'Brien on The Richard Krause Show. His film, The Voices of Our Mother, is in theaters now. Check your local listings for a theater near you. Stay with me. Lots more to come.
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13: Welcome back, everyone. I'm Richard Krause, and thanks for spending part of your day with me today. I appreciate it. Let's meet Kevin Hardcastle, award-winning author of Debris and In the Cage. Rooted in the landscapes of rural Ontario, his fiction explores the raw edges of family, class, and violence. His latest novel, County Road 6, is a gripping family saga following the O'Hare sisters as they return home after their father's death, only to unearth menace, mystery, and a dark inheritance lurking on the family farm. Kevin Hardcastle joined me via Zoom. County Road 6 follows the O'Hare sisters. They return to their farm after their father's death. There are family secrets that are revealed. What drew you to this kind of multi-generational family drama setup?
31: Well, it's kind of something I always write about. I had an interesting family and they, you know, carried a lot of interesting stories and it was really a kind of matriarchal family that we had, right? All the stories were carried through the women, the Irish women who moved to Liverpool and through my mom and everything. So the dynamics between these sisters were always interesting to me because I saw those dynamics between these kind of old world people who had these really difficult lives and, you know, had their witchiness to them, and they had these stories that they brought, you know, took all the way across the Atlantic eventually. But that always interested me, and the dynamics between these sisters interested me more in this situation than male dynamics would between siblings that are brothers, for example. I just thought that it made sense in this situation. I'm putting them in a position where they're up against it in the most, you know, dire way they can be. And for these women in this place, especially given their identity, their background, their father's history, being women, they have extra, you know, a lot more to contend with than the men. And they have no real help from the outside, right? So it's, there's just something about it where I wanted to make this, you know, nucleus, this unit of these people who have had a hard life and are left with this kind of legacy of violence and danger, but are also given the tools to get out of it, right, when nobody's there to help them. So I just thought that it just made sense from the beginning when I thought about, you know, making up this family. It had to be women, and I think it worked, and it made me work, and it also made for a much more interesting dynamic. And then the place itself is, it kind of writes itself, because I'm writing about a fictionalized version of North Simcoe County, Midland, Ontario, and the surrounding areas where I'm from. So I can't seem to escape it in the fiction. I keep writing about it all the time, even though I have a contentious relationship with the place. But I do, you know, respect the land, respect its history. Its history is wild. So I'm always cheating. I'm just taking these ingredients from real life, real women, real places, and finding a way to, you know, make it serve the story.
13: Would you say that growing up in North Simcoe County in Ontario, that it shaped your worldview?
31: Yeah, I mean, and ours is interesting because I don't know that I'd have the same worldview of even this place or be able to write about it if it wasn't for the fact that we were, you know, I'm a first generation Canadian. My parents emigrated there, right? So they came there from Liverpool and Birkenhead from Merseyside, England, right? And which is a, you know, quite a political place. It's had its own interesting history. And, you know, my mom's side coming from an Irish background, they had been, you know, displaced to Liverpool, and then they kind of had to carry their home with them, right? So, and then they, you know, came to Canada, and like a lot of people do, they look at Canada, they look at the States, they look at Australia, the frontier, all of these places, all the Brits do this. And they ended up, you know, going to that area and seeing the bay, and it was beautiful then, and the town was actually thriving economically, and they ended up staying there. My great aunt and uncle and my grandparents and my mom and dad, you know, fell in love with it and came over. So I think we had a different perspective, you know, more them being immigrants and trying to assimilate, but also really looking at the place, like, you know, through their history and some of the things they'd seen, they saw in the place that a lot of bad stuff had happened there and that there was a much deeper history than people were telling them. And so I think they asked a lot of questions too. They didn't just take it at face value as what most people think of as cottage country. They knew about the history of it. They looked into the history of it, and they could see these patterns of violence and chaos and things that had actually been the underpinning of the town, right? So I think it definitely, that shaped my perspective of the town, and then coming from the town to the city and all, you know, going around the world, it just kind of became this lineage of understanding these rural places and then trying to understand them, but understand how they actually are, not how they're usually written about from outsiders, right? So I think those two things, being able to actually see what it is and then take that and use it later in fiction and show people what these places really are, and that, you know, a lot goes on in these places a couple hours outside the city, and it's not what people think, and it's certainly not what most people in this country, you know, write about.
13: You're listening to Kevin Hardcastle on The Richard Krause Show. His novel, County Road 6, is available wherever fine books are sold. Hardship, there's mental health struggles, there's addiction, there's violence, all that stuff. Mm-hmm. How do you bring all that in to a story like this without ever romanticizing or exploiting any of that in your fiction?
31: Well, there's a few ways to do it, and some of it is, you know, more practical. I mean, I've always tended to write in a very, you know, visual, objective way. I mean, I'll allow some insights into the characters and I get into their head a bit, but I don't really get into thoughts and feelings and have, you know, paragraphs where we break down all of the things they're thinking and feeling. And you can get that across. You can get the way they feel. You can get the way, you know, people are, if you're precise with the physicality, if you're really observing how they behave and how they speak to each other and their tone and just different things between them. You know, it's the same way, you know, I think I'm influenced visually and by film a lot. And you just think of how you have to get that across on screen without, you know, a narrator or somebody telling you what's going on. Right. And I think that helps because you have to find a way to get emotion and to get these things in there just through their actions and through their behavior. And I think then it's about closely observing, you know, unfortunately I've seen some of these things in real life. And I, one thing I've been lucky with my family is they've always, you know, they always supported me and said, if any of this is of use to you, you know, use it for your stories, because, you know, it's cost a lot for the stuff, some of the stuff we've been through. And if anything can go into these stories that will be true and help people, or, you know, just speak to people, then use it, right? So I always had that support. But so I think it comes from like a real, again, a real basis of understanding to an extent. I mean, I've not seen the worst of things. I'd say always that, you know, like a lot of the stuff I write, I've had a toe in the water, so I know how much deeper it gets, but, you know, I wouldn't really want to be down there. But, you know, some people haven't even had that, right? So I have some understanding of all those things, unfortunately, or fortunately, depending how you deal with them. And then, yeah, it's really about just trying to get it across on the page and in the way people act and behave. And when you do that, I think you just represent the way people actually react to those things in real life instead of really, you know, trying to locate some feeling or some message or whatever you're trying to, you know, get across. It just kind of comes through. If you know it, you feel it, you know, and that's another thing. I teach sometimes as well, and I'm not very woo-woo about writing, but there is something that if you're present and if you care enough about these characters and you have that, you know, real depth of emotion when you're writing, the reader feels it, you know, they really do, especially over time, especially if you try and focus on that the whole time while you're writing and really keep it in mind, really keep, you know, these really deep emotions, you know, and deep, senses of things going on, these deep feelings, if you keep them, you know, fresh in your mind the whole time you're working, which it can be stressful and take a lot of, you know, take a lot out of you and it takes a lot of focus, but that's the way I like to work. And I like to really be in those characters' minds when I do it. So I think it just comes across. It's not something I can really pin down exactly. But I've always been taught go for honest sentiment, not sentimentality, you know, try and get something across that feels honest, but not, you know, over romantic, as you say. Right. And I think I found a measure of how to do that in the balance of my fiction.
13: You began writing short stories. There was the collection Debris, which yeah. won a bunch of awards. Do you think that learning how to write short pieces that by their nature have to be really focused and have to ring true and, you know, every sentence has to be in its place and mean something to push forward the story, do you think that that was the sort of groundwork for your novels like In the Cage and now County Road 6?
31: There's a reason a lot of very good writers, and especially in this country, were short story writers. Yeah. There's a real practical reason. Canada, I think, punches far above its weight class. It probably per capita has more avenues for short story writers than anywhere else in the world. I mean, Canada, you know, you can, because of the way small presses are given grants here, independent presses, and are kind of given some support, people will take a chance on short story writers. So like me, you know, you might not sell a ton of books, but you will have a book published. People will see your work. They'll see what you're capable of. You might win an award. You know, who knows what'll happen, right? And it gives you that step to get to the next level. And I don't think that's available in any other country, really, that I'm aware of, at least not in the English language.
13: We'll be back right after this message.
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13: Welcome back, everyone. I'm Richard Krause, and thanks for being along for the ride today. I appreciate it. My guest today is Kevin Hardcastle, an award-winning Canadian author whose debut short story collection, Debris, won the Trillium Book Award, while his first novel, In the Cage, established him as a powerful voice in contemporary fiction. In his highly anticipated new novel, County Road 6, Hardcastle delivers a taut, propulsive family drama about four O'Hare sisters forced to confront their violent father's legacy and a long-buried secret on a decaying farmstead in rural Ontario. Kevin Hardcastle joined me via Zoom.
16: John Irving has been a mentor to you. What have you learned from him?
31: Work ethic. I mean, that's the thing. It's funny with John because I try not to say too much about that relationship because people, you know, even think he's like mentored me since I was young or, you know, we were best friends or something. But really what happened, I interviewed to be his assistant and then he saw it a novel and he, you know, really kindly thought I was a good writer. And so he wanted me to just write. And we became friends and we would chat, but it's not so much about writing that much other than keeping each other updated. Mm-hmm. But I wrote an interview about him before and the thing I think people don't look at in his past in real detail, or at least they don't understand it fully, is they bring up his wrestling background and they bring up the fact, you know, he was a Division I wrestler and right. He was on a very good team and, you know, without he would have been a starter in a, you know, Division I national wrestling team in another school, but he was in a very good one. And I don't think people realize how much work goes into that, how much work ethic it takes. And the thing about it, you know, I used to train in Muay Thai and I've like mixed martial arts and I know about wrestling and other things like that. And I've always thought it was an instructive thing and for sure must have informed his work ethic because you just constantly are doing repetition, suffering, failing over and over and over again. And then when you've done all of that work and you've really, you know, taking your licks, that's when suddenly when, you know, you have to perform, you're ready and you have all those things in your locker. You're ready to go and you're prepared and you're prepared to fail if you have to, right? You're prepared to be hurt. You're prepared to, you know, suffer a little bit. And I think that's amazing. The idea of, you know, porting that over to your work, which I know he does, which is, you know, handwriting page after page after page of these long novels and then, you know, breaking them down and revising them and everything, and putting in work every single day, like a job, like a trade, right? Like a sport, right? And so I think that approach has definitely influenced his work, and it's something that I felt already, but it really articulated the importance of it, right? Like we talked about romanticizing writing and romanticizing these characters and stories. I do think there's something romantic about writing, but I also try and de-romanticize the process to an extent, because those things that people think are artsy and magical and whatever, they happen once you've, you know, once you've done all that work and yep. you could get into that zone. You know, it's like you see the Michael Jordan flu game or some other athlete, you know, sports metaphors are always easy to break down, but they don't get into that zone without hours upon hours upon hours upon hours training. And then those magical things happen, right? So it's a more simple answer than people want, but it really is in the work and you can't get away from it, right? So embracing it, embracing that kind of grind. I think it can be almost as instructive for writers as training in any other arts at all. You know, it's just the things you have to risk and give up and be willing to fail to do, you know, I think that's what I learned from him. I think people miss that sometimes. They miss that. That's why he's so disciplined and so good of a writer. And other writers who've had similar experiences, I think, learn from that as well.
16: You're listening to Kevin Hardcastle on The Richard Krause Show. His novel, County Road 6, is available now wherever fine books are sold. I think you have to write every day. I think that it's a muscle that grows the more that you use it.
31: I try and write every day, sometimes can get daunted about that. They think that, like, if they don't do it, they feel guilty, and then they force themselves to write trash, and then they're depressed. You know, that's part of it. But for me, I don't feel like I have to every day, but I'm always, always, always thinking about the story that I'm working on at that time. So there's work that you can do mentally. There's work that you can do in your mind. You know, if you really live with this stuff, even if you don't feel like you're getting in, you know, those words in a day, it's not like you forget about it, right? You want to always be thinking about it. Sometimes things come to you in those breaks, in those pauses, when you're on a walk, when you're listening to music. Mm-hmm. To me, that can be work too, but I do find, you know, I can go through those periods, but when I'm the most dialed in, it's do a little bit of something every day, get into the chair. And I do not so much the office hours thing, but I try and concentrate for a few hours and really nail it down and just really, you know, take it on the chin for a couple hours. And then it's wearing me out, just kind of move on. Right. And I enjoy that more intense grind in a shorter period of time. But I do think, you know, when you're really in the flow, if you can get to it every day, the more you can keep it present in your mind, the better it's going to be.
16: What do you hope people take away from County Road 6? It's about rural life. It's about family legacy. It's about resilience. What do you hope people take away?
31: I mean, it's one of those things with my work is that somebody asked me a word to describe the mood of them or like the feeling overall, whether it's survival or whichever, love. And I was like, endurance, you know, it's kind of endurance always, you know, and that sounds, I don't know what that sounds like, maybe a little bleak a little bit, you know, but it's to me, it's, there's so much in these people fighting and so much in these people, you know, trying to take care of each other in really difficult situations. And, you know, it's not always about winning in the stuff that I write. Sometimes it's just about trying to win, you know, it's trying to, you know, overcome and trying to, you know, deal with the situations that you're put in. Right. And so for me, I want people to see these characters. And again, you know, I didn't want to write this romantic, you know, country novel on this county road and, you know, in this fictional version of Simcoe County. But, you know, I wanted people to really care about these characters. I wanted them to see that there's people like this in these places and what they really go through in these places that are otherwise cottage country. But, you know, to me, the real Stephen King towns is a lot under the surface, that people aren't seeing and these people are contending with. So, you know, I wanted to use their struggles and their hardship and their attempts to endure and to maybe win for once. I wanted to use that story and to use that, you know, that battle to really highlight what life is really like for some people in these places, that are misunderstood in rural Ontario. And, you know, that's really it. You know, that's kind of being my goal with all of my writing. You know, if you've read it, you know, it's pretty cohesive in terms of theme and mood and the working class folks that I'm writing about. And I'm not done with it yet. It's just one of those things where I think working class folks in these rural areas are so underrepresented in Canadian literature. And they have that tradition in the States, you know, for all the, you know, madness going on down there. They do have this tradition where they've broken through and not just being called, you know, country noir, hillbilly noir, you know, as they called one of my favorite writers, Daniel Woodrell's work. They just call it literature now, and it is, you know, and Canada only has, for all of the stories that are out there, there's still not that many people that have really been able to mine them and show these places for what they really are, other than, you know, your Alistair MacLeod out in Cape Breton or, you know, Patrick Lane's Red Dog. Like there's a few and there's some other, you know, lesser known writers that I can think of, but it's not become this wave of, you know, a literary movement that they have in the States, right? And I think that's something we need to try and figure out.
16: Well, Kevin, thank you so much.
31: Yeah, thanks, Richard. Appreciate it.
16: That was Kevin Hardcastle on The Richard Krause Show. His novel, County Road 6, is available now wherever you buy fine books. Big thanks to Kevin. Big thanks to Mark O'Brien. You can see his film, The Voices of Our Mother, in theaters. And then in a month or so, you'll be able to see it on the Shudder streaming service. Of course, as always, my biggest thanks goes to you for listening. I'm Richard Krause. Stay happy, stay healthy, stay safe, stay weird. We'll talk to you again soon.
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25: From the National Newsroom of the Canadian Press, I'm Naira Ahmed. Prime Minister Mark Carney says the idea of a new world order could be raised at next week's G7 meeting following his Davos speech earlier this year. Carney says other partners like the Gulf states and Kenya will be there to bring a broader perspective and a broader element of the solution.
26: The strands of that new order yet to be born could be woven in Evian.
25: The government of France, who is leading the summit, says priorities at the G7 will include settling major geopolitical crises, including through support to Ukraine and online protection for children. Meanwhile, Montreal Mayor Soraya Martinez-Ferrada is denouncing alleged racist and discriminatory behavior by a North End police unit towards residents, also pledging to expedite the rollout of body cameras as an investigation into 16 officers revs up. Ferrada called the allegations extremely disturbing.
27: Last night, what we saw is totally unacceptable, and I know that the trust between police officers and citizens has been fragilized with the allegations last night. We need to be working together in order to change an institution that is there to protect all of us.
25: On Friday, senior police officials moved to disband a night patrol unit in the city's Montreal Nord borough, suspending two officers and reassigning 14 others after instances of alleged racial profiling and prejudice. In Ontario now, 5 children are dead and an infant is among the others injured after a 2-vehicle collision in rural Ontario. OPP say the 4 girls and 1 boy were between the ages of 4 and 12. Ontario Provincial Police West Region Commander Superintendent Dwight Twibb says Good Samaritans stopped to help first responders at the scene on Friday evening.
0: Emergency responders attended the scene and provided immediate care. I want to recognize their professionalism, dedication, and compassion in responding to such a devastating incident. I would also like to thank the Good Samaritans that stopped and provided assistance to our first responders during this tragedy.
25: Tibb says police are investigating the full circumstances of the crash. And police in Newfoundland and Labrador are warning residents about a violent online extremist group targeting youth.
1: The Royal Newfoundland Constabulary says it's aware of the online group called 764, which it says deliberately victimizes, recruits, and targets children, often through online gaming platforms. They say they're aware of youth being extorted into committing crimes after being contacted through games like Roblox and Minecraft. They say the group is known to coerce youth into producing child exploitation material and to self-harm. Police are urging parents to keep a close eye on their kids' internet use and to keep tablets and other devices connected to the internet out of bedrooms or other private spaces. Lisa Laporte, The Canadian Press.
25: This is The Canadian Press. In sports, Jalen Brunson and the comeback Knicks did it again, and now they're the champion Knicks. For the first time in 53 years, New York rules the NBA. The Knicks beat the San Antonio Spurs 94-90 in Game 5 of the NBA Finals on Saturday night. Former Toronto Raptor OG Anunoby collects his second championship ring after tipping the ball with 1.2 seconds left in Game 4 during the largest comeback in NBA Finals history. In FIFA World Cup action, Australia opened its 2026 World Cup with a 2-1 win over Turkey in Group D action at BC Place in Vancouver. Elsewhere, Scotland beat Haiti 1-0 in Boston. Brazil and Morocco played a 1-1 draw in a marquee Group C matchup. In Group B, Qatar earned its first World Cup point in history by rallying to a 1-1 draw against Switzerland. The result leaves Canada, Bosnia-Herzegovina, Qatar, and Switzerland level on 1 point after the opening round of matches. From the Canadian Press, I'm Naira Ahmed.
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8: Welcome to The Social Podcast with your hosts Melissa Grello, Andrea Bain, and Jess Allen. Today on the show, would you start your day with a bicep-sized bowl of man cereal? Why one breakfast brand is facing accusations of marketing toxic masculinity? And an estimated 1 in 10 fathers of newborns experience postpartum depression. So why is the paternal mental health crisis still considered taboo? Then, Ariana Grande's Eternal Sunshine tour kicked off an online divide over the singer's appearance. Do her fans have a right to express their concerns? Plus, Jane Eastwood takes

0: A creatine-packed breakfast that is being marketed just to men. It is called Man Cereal, and it is causing quite a stir online. Critics are saying this is, quote, a box of toxic masculinity. And that this is embarrassing to make food about gender, or I guess gender our food. Jamar, as I said backstage, you're here. Obviously, you're speaking on behalf of all men on planet Earth.
1: No pressure.
0: Anyway, do you have a problem with a man cereal? Mm.
2: You know, we don't have to gender food. We don't have to gender everything. Like, come on. I mean, like, Tony the Tiger telling me you're great is enough masculinity for me.
0: Like,
2: that's all I need. But, you know, creatine is like the new thing. You know, everyone's taking creatine for like brain health, for like a nice little physical muscle pump. Women take it too. So creatine is not just a man thing. It's an everybody thing.
0: Yeah. Sure. Yeah.
3: You know what I say?
0: I say
3: welcome to the club, because it feels like we have aisles in stores, not just aisles. We have entire stores dedicated to selling women products.
2: Right.
3: That, you know, like to sort of fix our bodies. So the irony is, at least this cereal, you know, it's got protein in it. Protein's good, right? It's got creatine in it. Creatine's good. But we're sold, a lot of the stuff we're sold is like, here's a $200 bit of moon dust that's going to fix
1: moon
3: your skin, heal your gut, and make you drop 20 pounds, and it's sold in a pretty package.
2: Yeah.
3: Like, the hypocrisy. Be mad at that. Don't be mad at the cereal. Be mad that we're sold snake oil.
2: Yeah.
3: And it's considered normal commerce.
0: Really?
1: Yeah. Okay.
3: I get worked up about it.
1: I know. You're super worked up.
3: Yeah. I need
1: okay,
3: drink.
1: So my take was a little bit different. I think that this is marketing genius. And I'll tell you why. Most of us, think about the cereal that you like, either with the one that you grew up eating or the one they're eating now. When you get to that aisle, you don't shop around. You go straight to that box and then you leave, right? So if you're trying to bring a new product onto the market, how do you cut through what people, oh, like their routine? Well, we're talking about the cereal, so congratulations to the company, right? And you have a box that is the opposite of every other box. It doesn't have some character. It doesn't have some bright colors. It's one little Cheerio, and it's, sorry, one little piece of cereal, and it's a white box, and it's the man cereal. So already it's going to generate a conversation. And let's be real. I don't have any children, but if I had two boys, because I was just around some teenagers this weekend, they're always flexing and sizing themselves up against other people. I would buy this for them and be like, here, eat some cereal so you can become a man.
2: Right.
1: Like, as a joke.
0: As a joke.
1: Because they can't be taking themselves seriously.
2: Let me tell you something about manhood.
3: Yeah.
1: Tell us, Jamar.
2: You can't get manhood in a box.
1: That's what I'm saying.
2: Manhood is in here. It's in here. So if you need cereal to boost your masculinity, you've got a bigger problem than the
3: preach.
2: You know what I'm saying?
3: I would disagree on one point. I do think manhood could be sold in this box for someone like Ron Burgundy, you know, who wants to do one chin up in a bathrobe. You know that character Anchorman is? Anyone? No. Okay.
2: Yes.
3: That's the kind of man who wants to buy the mustache, of course.
0: Here's the thing. When you said welcome to the club, I totally agree, Jess, because here's the thing for me. There's packaging. Like, I never thought that macronutrients needed marketing or PR, but here we are. Mm. The bottom line is this. We all know. Dietitians are calling this functional junk. Functional junk.
2: Right.
0: This is actually ultra-processed food, guys.
2: 100%.
0: So the idea of, like, it is health in a box. Any man or woman who's trying to build muscle knows it is chicken breasts and celery, guys. Like, I don't know what else to say. Yeah. So to me, I have a problem because there's a pseudoscience to this. The snake oil part. As women, we're really used to it. I work a lot in the menopause space. I can't tell you how many supplements are telling me, take this moon dust and it's going to get rid of your hot flashes. Oh, by the way, there's no science behind it whatsoever.
2: Wow.
0: But take it. And so in a way, I think this is illuminating a problem in some of this food space, which is there's no science to this. If you have actually look at this, it's like, oh, the creatine, it'll give you a problem. Creatine is used for really athletic people. The average person, you can get your protein in your plant-based or animal-based products. So what makes me mad about this is the pseudoscience that also gets woven through this. Mm-hmm. Boys, girls, eat your chicken breasts.
3: It's so boring, though.
2: Wait till they tell you about the testosterone toast. That's coming next.
3: I want some. I gotta work on my dose.
2: You fell for it.
1: Well, you wait. It's gonna be on store shelves, and we'll be laughing. Right.
2: My idea. That was my idea. Yeah. Don't steal it.
3: Hey, guys. Onto a dating dilemma. A woman wrote to the Toronto Star saying her boyfriend of 8 months is perfect, except for this just one thing. He makes himself a cup of coffee every morning, but never offers.

0: offers to make her one. And she says, it's a deal breaker. So is it a deal breaker?
1: A deal breaker. Thank you very much. This is a deal breaker. And let me write down why.
2: Yeah.
1: It's not about the coffee. It's more about the little acts that you do to build your relationship. So if it's first thing in the morning and you know I drink coffee and you get up first and you make yourself coffee and I can hear you, and then you come back with just one mug, in my head I'm like, oh, okay, this is what we're doing? And then it breeds a selfishness, because then what I'm going to do, consciously or unconsciously, is when I do stuff that I could do for both of us, I'm only going to do it for myself, because that's what we do in this house. You only get your coffee, so I only get my salad, or I only get my man cereal, because everybody sends them. Right? So this is why it's like, it's the little things. People always think it's the big things, like cheating. It's like, no, it's the little things that break down the relationship.
3: Okay, but hold on, Andrea. She said exactly this. He is perfect.
1: Right there, that's a problem. There's no
3: rushing
1: in the
3: other way. Yeah. So I actually think she's the problem.
2: Ooh.
3: Ooh.
1: Okay, explain.
3: Because she said he's, okay, think about it. If we believe what she says, he is perfect in every other way, meaning all those little things.
1: Yep.
2: Yeah.
3: He's doing all the other things, treats her well, is a good listener, supports her.
0: Good lover.
3: You know, good lover.
0: Yeah.
3: You know, if he is actually perfect in every other way, why are you picking on this one thing? It doesn't make sense.
0: Yeah. She's really fixated on it.
3: No,
2: listen, it's literally not about the coffee, it's about the consideration.
1: Yep.
2: You know
3: but
2: what I'm saying?
3: It sounds like he's considerate in every other thing.
2: Honeymoon phase, give it a couple months. It's gonna come out, it's gonna spill over into other things.
1: Okay.
2: All right, so you know, if you can't remember that your partner wants a cup of coffee in the morning, even after she said it time and time again, then you know, you don't need a partner, you need a studio apartment. Like, you need to be by yourself.
1: Yeah.
3: Oh.
2: You know what I'm saying? Like,
3: it's
2: just about consideration. People want to be seen. You know?
3: Yeah.
2: And you can do that just by being aware of what they like.
3: Okay, we'll
0: see. Thoughtful man. Thoughtful man right
3: there. Let's see.
1: Representing all men today, Jamar.
2: I've been through things.
1: His wife is like, that's right, honey. Good answer.
3: Let's take a quick break, everybody. And then an estimated 1 in 10 fathers of newborns experience paternal postpartum depression. So why is paternal mental health and the crisis there still being considered really taboo to talk about? We're going to unpack it after this.
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4: 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Your hosts, Melissa Grello, Andrea Bain, and Jess Allen are back now, alongside special guests, host of The Drive Home with Jamar on Toronto's Chum 104.5, radio host Jamar McNeil is here. Andrea, take it away.
1: Folks, let's dive into the next one. We know that just like new moms, new dads are at risk of developing postpartum depression. And research published in the Journal of American Medical Association found about 10% of fathers experience depression before or soon after their child is born. And yet the phenomenon is not taken seriously in our culture and often met with anger. So the question is, what do you make of this pushback surrounding this very serious issue? Jamar, I'm going to start with you.
2: Yeah, please. Thanks. I appreciate that.
1: You're representing all men.
2: On a serious note, like, I remember when we had our son years ago, there was a period after that awesome event where I went through a mental change that I was not even ready for.
1: Really?
2: Yeah, because it was like an identity shift, like a complete shift. I was now responsible for this person that I didn't even know. You know?
21: Yeah.
2: I was like, wow, who's this? And then, you know, my wife is there and she was, you know, I remember after she gave birth, she was knocked out. He's crying. I'm in the middle of the two of them and I'm just like, whoa, life has just changed majorly. Mm-hmm. And there was not really a space or really a conversation around what I was going through. Mm-hmm. You know, I don't want to co-opt the word postpartum depression for men though, because postpartum from the Latin literally means after giving birth. I didn't give birth. And I want to honor what women went through by allowing them to have that title. We went through something, or we go through something completely different and related to the birth, but I wouldn't call it postpartum.
1: Did you communicate this to your wife at all during that time?
2: You know what? I didn't know I was allowed to.
21: Okay. That's very interesting.
2: Really, to be honest with you. No joke. That's the taboo. I mean, we went through like all those months of like the baby shower, the push gift, you know, all the things, the doctor's appointments, everything that was really dedicated to what she was going through. And there was no conversation. And I don't say that out of, you know, malice, but there really was no space or conversation about what I was going through. And I didn't even know I was going to go through something.
21: But don't you wonder if that is the very things that you just said, that I didn't know you, I was allowed to, that might help cause postpartum in men, this feeling that I'm not supposed to be saying anything. My partner just went through delivering a baby. Yes, I'm feeling something, but you know
1: what?
21: In comparison, I got to bury this, which in turn leads to those feelings, that that sense of depression and uselessness almost.
2: Like absolutely.
21: The baby needs the mom. She needs you too.
2: Absolutely. Listen,
21: it's like this vicious circle.
2: You know, I would definitely not debate the trauma but I would probably debate the terminology. But
21: yeah.
2: I'm not the doctor.
21: New word.
2: Yeah, new word.
21: Yeah,
2: word
21: maybe? It's interesting. The word is interesting. I think language is important. And,
2: yeah.
21: and postpartum, what's interesting is they call it paternal postpartum depression.
0: Oh.
21: And I think that the idea is, I love that they're even acknowledging it.
0: Yeah.
21: You know,
0: yeah.
21: I have witnessed both on the female side. I mean, listen, as you said, mm-hmm. it's a shift to go through this. I'm not pathologizing having a baby. This is a beautiful transition in life if you want it and if you can go through it. Mm-hmm. And there is shift. That's just what happens. Shift and other S words that happen through this transition. And that is totally normal. And I actually think it's totally normal to have both mom and dad, or if you're in a heterosexual relationship.
2: Sure.
21: Experience this identity and mental shift. I'm just really sad.
2: Yeah.
21: Of course, there are supports. We talk about it for women all the time, but I'm sad that there aren't more discussions about this for men.
0: Yeah.
21: Because that child's going to need everybody on board.
2: Yeah.
21: And you need healthy mom and you need a healthy dad. And I think that the consequences, especially if we're asking men to step in and not be toxic, and we're asking men to get engaged, and we want men to be involved, we want men to be emotional and vulnerable, some of that starts with just being able to say, I'm having a hard time too, so I hope we're creating a space where men can say that and feel safe.
2: Yeah, you know, absolutely. Listen, just by talking.
0: Yeah.
3: Yeah.
2: Just by having this conversation on this show, you're starting that conversation. There's a lot of people watching right now.
21: Are you sharing your story?
2: Absolutely. Yeah. There are a lot of men watching right now being like, oh, someone just gave a voice to what I went through too. So these conversations are so important for the entire family.
3: And I'm glad that you're here, even though we're joking about you representing all men, because I'd never heard of this before.
21: Yeah.
3: And I'm also, now that I'm aware of it, I'm wondering if, because we both have Caribbean background, I'm wondering if culture also plays into
2: 100%.
3: It, because there's an expectation for our men from our culture to be stoic, to not cry, to not show any kind of weakness or softness. So I'm wondering, do you think that was another contributing factor to not speaking up about what
2: you're feeling? Absolutely. I mean, as a man in a Caribbean household, I mean, don't cry.
3: Yeah.
2: And definitely don't complain about what you're going through. Like, you know, man to do them things there. Like,
3: that's what they say.
2: We don't.
3: Yeah.
2: We are human.
3: Yeah.
2: You know
3: what
2: I mean? We are all human.
21: Here's something that just occurred to me. Mel, correct me if I'm wrong. After you give birth, you get checkups for postpartum after, like, a series of checkups.
0: They're on you very closely about
21: I wonder
0: that.
21: If doctors could also be on very closely the fathers.
2: Yeah.
21: Do you know what I mean?
2: Yeah.
21: Just to go through the same checks and measures to monitor that. So then a doctor's telling you that you have it rather than you having to express it to
0: a
21: doctor.
0: That's a great idea.
3: So I have one more,
21: guys.
3: No, I have one more question though. What about amongst your male friends? Is there a conversation like the other?
0: Oh no.
3: You guys don't right? Because you may not feel comfortable talking to your wife's OBGYN, but what about when you and the mandem sit down? Do you feel like, yo, Clifford, I gotta tell you something. I'm feeling this way. Do you feel like you can do that?
2: No, man. Yo, oh bro, how's the baby doing, bro? You see the Raptors tonight? You see the ball game tonight? Like, I got a baby on the way. what's good? I mean, we have to have conversations, so we know that we should have conversations.
3: All right, gents, have the conversation.
2: Right
21: have the conversation.
0: I love this conversation.
21: Yeah, that was a nice one. That was a nice one. On to another conversation. This creator shared on Instagram that his date bailed after video calling him to see what he was wearing. Listen to this.
22: Baby girl, if you judging somebody based off of their outfit, then I don't need to be with you. You feel me? So she gonna say, if that's really what you wearing, then I'm not going no more. You canceled the date over an outfit?
21: We didn't actually. He also has on sparkly pants as well.
3: The matching outfit.
21: We didn't show that part.
0: We didn't show that part.
21: But would you cancel a date? You would cancel a date over that look we just saw.
0: Yeah.
21: Raise your hands. You would cancel a date?
2: Wow.
3: Women, you would.
21: Okay. Okay, listen. I just want to say this. He seems like a really lovely person. I'm going to say that. He seems like a lovely person. But if you haven't even gone on the first date yet, you actually haven't invested anything in him yet.
2: Right.
21: And that is the time. Call me superficial, but I like the whole package. I want the whole package to work. So everything from how do you treat your mother to what are you wearing all matters to me. It all matters to me. If I would have gone on a date with Ryan and he showed up in border shorts and socks and sandals, and I'm sorry if that's your vibe. That's not my vibe. Fashion says something to me. You are saying something to the world about your fashion. Mm. And what you're saying might be great for you. But it might not be a message that I want to send to the world.
2: Right.
21: And so I know this all sounds very superficial and he sounds really lovely, but what you didn't see was the pants,
0: were even sparklier than the top.
1: Okay.
5: Right.
0: And for me, I love sparkles.
1: Not on your man. But Jamar,
0: not top and not end.
1: Jamar, when you watch that video, I know you're married and in a long-term relationship, but how do you feel about this guy's situation?
2: I mean, I'm not showing up to the date looking like the Dancing with the Stars trophy. You know what I mean? Like that's not my vibe. But me personally, like, if you're dating, I would like people to have, like, a natural curiosity. Like, if I show up to a date and someone looks, like, really interesting in something that I'm like, why are they wearing that? Mm. I might want to talk about that. Be like, so, tell me about your outfit.
0: But do you want to sleep with them?
2: Not initially. But, I mean, we all look the same with the clothes off, so, you know, it's fine.
0: Sure.
2: But that outfit might be a topic of conversation.
0: But don't you think it's wonderful? He thought it was a beautiful outfit. It's expressive. It's
5: he
0: bold.
5: Looks great.
0: He looks great. So wonderful. I felt heartbroken for him that someone told him, listen, you can't wear that. And she's essentially saying you can't be yourself.
1: You know what?
0: I don't know. It makes me so sad.
1: Don't be sad. Yes. I'll tell you what. You know what I know from this? It's just young people problems, because when you're younger and you have a lot of single people that you're surrounded by because you're in school, you're in college, you're in high school, you can afford to be fussy about a sparkly top because you can just turn around and pick somebody else. And then as you get older and people start to get married and you hit your 40s and it's like the pickings are slim, you're like, you know what? We can change that shirt.
2: Right.
1: Because I need character. I need you to bring me a cup of coffee in the morning.
2: Right.
1: That's what I need you to do. Yeah. I can change your shirt, baby. We can change the pants, but the character we cannot change.
2: Exactly.
1: So I'm letting him pass, but she's young, so she thinks that she can get another one.
2: Find someone that can match his sparkle, right?
0: Yeah, that's
2: keep
0: right.
2: Keep her in the shirt.
0: That's
2: wear
0: right.
2: And find your sparkle girl.
0: Yeah.
2: I don't know.
0: I love that. Yeah. That's a nice message.
2: That's what I think.
0: That's a nice message. Hey, Jamar, this is why we love having you here.
2: Oh, listen, I love being here. Thank you. Thank you so much. Thank you so much. Mixing five.
0: Oh, yes!
2: Thank you for having me.
0: Thank you. Okay, we want to remind you, you can catch The Drive Home with Jamar. 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
1: Yeah, baby.
0: All right.
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5: 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Your hosts Andrea Bain and Jess Allen are back now alongside more special guests. Actor and comedian Miguel Rivas and actor and musician Raul Beneja. Andrea, take it away.
1: On to our next topic. This one has us divided, so we're going to see if we're still friends after this. All right, so Jennifer Lopez is going viral for her stance on what makes a real New Yorker. Take a look at what she said on Subway Takes.
8: Everybody wants to claim our city, but you have to be born in New York. You have to be born in the one of the five boroughs to be a New Yorker.
1: So this is going to get interesting. So, Raul, do you agree? Do you have to be born in the city to be able to claim the city?
9: Bring me your huddled masses, I believe, is the poem that was written in the 1830s about fundraising for the Statue of Liberty. If there's a city in the world that's about welcoming people to feel like they belong, it's New York.
10: Yeah. They have that statue and read that sign.
9: Yeah, so I get it. Look, I get it. If you're, one thing I do understand is that, hey, now New York has become a very expensive place to live. So there's people who show up who are like, yeah, I love New York. I'm from here. It's so great. And they're like, oh, you're a guy who moved here from Berlin 2 years ago and you got $10 million. That New Yorker I can understand, like a born and bred New Yorker being upset with.
10: Yeah.
9: But come on, New York is a city about making everyone feel welcome.
10: Yeah.
11: I think so.
1: What do you think about this, Miguel?
11: Look, I think about cities like Paris and London and New York City and what Toronto represents even within Canada.
1: Yeah.
11: And there are certain industries, there are certain lifestyles, there are certain choices that if you want to do something about it, you have to pass through these cities. You have to go to those cities. You have to make it your own there. It has to become your home. And I think there's a protectionist thing about, you know, cities that attract a lot of people from other places. But that's the spirit of the city, specifically New York. That's what it's about. It's nothing without the people who came there to build it, right?
9: Yes.
11: Okay. And I think that, you know, what are the rules here? You have to be born there? That seems like a simplistic rule. Is there an age? What if you were brought there as like a 5-year-old? You're brought there as a 10-year-old.
10: Yeah.
11: What if you came when you were 15 and you ran away from home in some other city where you couldn't do what you wanted to do? You end up in New York City. You make a life for yourself. By the time you're 50, you can't say you're a New Yorker? I feel like that's unfair.
1: Jess, what do you think?
11: You're like a loaded...
10: I agree with him, but I like sort of the chutzpah of J-Lo saying this. It feels like a very New York thing to do. And if you've ever met a New Yorker whose, like, family has been in New York for, like, 3-4 generations, you're like, oh, my God, you're such a real New Yorker. But I don't think a real New Yorker would be so cold and sort of tone-deaf about saying you can't be a New Yorker.
1: I'm sorry, have you met a New Yorker? That's exactly what they mean. Cold and tone-deaf.
11: Cold and tone-deaf.
1: That is the essence of a New Yorker.
10: Keep it to themselves.
1: Okay, so I've heard all of you and your arguments out, and it sounds like what you're saying is you're promoting like immigration and how welcoming New York has always been historically.
11: Sure.
1: And that's one thing, but that does not mean that you get to claim that you are from that place. You are still where you're born. That's a fact.
11: Okay.
1: It is not about the essence of how you feel when you're in that place.
10: But
1: I understand.
10: New York would have to
1: everybody have their say, so let me just defend. I think places like New York and Paris and Los Angeles have a cachet that a lot of people move to those places because they're sexy places and you want to be from there so badly. People dream about moving to these cities, but the still reality is when you're talking to people, you still have to own where you're from. And let's flip it. Have you ever met a New Yorker who doesn't live in New York? The first thing they will tell you in the first 10 seconds you meet them is that they're from New York. No matter how long they've been living. I was in a hot tub with a man not too long ago. There's a backstory. And
11: He
1: wasn't like that. He had been living in Atlanta, Georgia for 25 years, and he said that, but then he said, but I'm from New York. And he made sure. And it's like, yes, you can't take on an identity that is not yours. You still have to own where you're from.
9: All right.
1: And that happens in a lot of cities. Yes, it's welcoming, but then you, just because you like it there and you want to be there, doesn't mean you get to say you're from there.
11: And then he turned on
1: That's
11: the
1: not
11: Jets.
1: Actual.
21: Well, you know what? Donald Trump's from New York, so there you go. New York can have Donald Trump.
11: I have a question.
1: Why you gotta go dirty, Jeff?
11: Why you gotta go dirty? Andrea.
21: It's like they would have to say goodbye. Sarah Jessica Parker, Spike Lee, Andrew Hamilton. You don't have to say goodbye,
1: New York. I love you just said that because I was just watching Eddie Murphy just got a Lifetime Achievement Award for the American Film Institute, and Spike Lee presented him with the award, and Spike Lee, everybody thinks of Spike Lee as a New Yorker.
9: Yes.
1: Well, in his acceptance speech, he was quick to be like, just a shout out Spike Lee for being here. Actually, he's not from Brooklyn. He's from Georgia. But he has New York in his heart. And Spike didn't like it. And it's like, listen, just because you wear the Knicks jersey doesn't mean you're a New Yorker. You're still from Atlanta, Georgia. So.
11: What about Mayor Mamdani? Is Mamdani a New Yorker?
1: Was he born there?
11: No.
1: Then there's your answer.
21: Whoa.
11: He's the mayor of New York.
21: It was a good talker.
1: Arnold Schwarzenegger was also in politics. Is he a Californian?
11: Yeah.
21: He's Austrian.
1: No, he's Austrian.
9: He's a Californian.
21: But he's American.
9: Look, I was born in Manchester, so I guess that means from now, I gotta start talking like that.
1: Yes.
9: All right.
1: Very
9: no, I can't be from Toronto at all.
21: That's really good.
9: I'm not from Toronto at all now. Nope,
21: you're gonna have to teach me that.
1: So let's dive into this next one. Ariana Grande kicked off her 41-day tour, and there's a lot of concern on social media over her frail appearance. However, some fans say if she was struggling with her health, she wouldn't do a 3-hour live show, and no one should be commenting on her body. So the question is, do you think fans have a right to express their concerns? And Miguel, I'm going to start with you.
11: You know, I think it's generally a faux pas to sort of comment on anyone's body, and I think we understand that in like a social context or like a day-to-day context with who you interact with.
1: Yeah.
11: But when you're a fan of somebody, especially these dedicated fan bases like, you know,
1: they're
11: Beyonce's
1: intense.
11: Fans or Taylor Swift's fans or Ariana Grande's fans, they feel a sort of ownership over that person.
1: True.
11: And they perform it as protectivism against other people online who insult them.
1: Yeah.
11: They rush to protect them. But I feel like those groups are also the first to over-scrutinize what's going on with their appearance. And they don't feel like it's going to get back to them or they're going to find out. But Ariana Grande has talked a lot about how she hears every single comment. Like, it gets right in her head.
1: Yeah.
11: Every single criticism that comes her way. I don't know what her situation is. Mm-hmm. I frankly don't feel like I should comment on her body at all. So, especially as a man, like.
1: No, that's a very good point. You made a lot of really good valid points, but here's the deal. I think the idea of like telling people they can't comment, that train has left the station. That's the comment section, the group chats.
11: Yeah.
1: Everybody, as long as you do something publicly, there's going to be somewhere someone's going to comment about it. So I don't think we can walk that back. But this actually reminds me, I don't comment on people's bodies, especially weight loss. And I know there's a lot of conversation because GLP-1 and we're seeing a lot of people in Hollywood who seem to be much smaller than they used to be. And there's a lot of comments about it. But I will never comment because I remember back in 2020 when actor Chadwick Boseman started to show signs of a lot of weight loss. Now, I'm a fan of his, and I thought, he's probably just preparing for a role, much like Matthew McConaughey lost a lot of weight for Dallas Buyers Club.
11: Yeah, that's
1: and so I didn't think about it. But the comment section was riddled with people accusing of being on crack and being on cocaine and step away from the pipe. And then he died from stage 4 colon cancer, and a lot of people had to go back on their social media and apologize for their comments. And for me, I think it was a lesson for all of us. We don't know what we don't know. You don't know what a person is going through. So before you get in the comment section, remember that's a person who has feelings, who might read those comments, and would you say that to their face if you're in the same room? Probably not. And also, you don't know what people are going through.
11: You just don't know.
1: Yeah.
21: But I guess that's very interesting. But I guess they feel like they're so close to these celebrities. In some cases, they feel like they have grown up with said celebrities. Said celebrities have let them into their homes, have let them into their families.
11: She was a child actor.
21: I'm thinking about so many other people as well, because I think it stretches that boundary where fans forget that there is sort of a boundary and they are showing concern.
1: Mm.
21: I agree with you guys. I would never say something to a celebrity, but I think that line gets blurred when you think you're doing it out of concern, much like you would a family member. You wouldn't try to ignore the thing that it seems like they're asking you to ignore, because you can see it. And so you would come out and want to say something. Are you okay? I think it gets real shady though when it turns from concern about someone's genuine well-being to like
10: making a discussion or a diagnosis on a Reddit thread.
9: Yeah, but look, at the same time, it's weird. Like, there's so many celebrities who look like they're on day 47 of Naked and Afraid. Like, I'm sorry. It's true. Like, it is alarming to see people like that. And I mean, I wouldn't want people commenting on me in that way. But the other thing I can't say as a musician, I will say, I just played across the street for 4 nights at the Rex Hotel.
10: Woo-hoo!
9: And I wear... Thank you. I wear my fitness tracker, and I can tell you that I burn more calories singing and performing and playing music than I do on a treadmill.
10: Oh, that's so very interesting.
9: So I do think what's probably true is even if she looks different than people would like or think is healthy, I'm sure she couldn't do a 2 or 3 hour show
11: every night
9: if she was, you know, having strong. 400 calories a day. I don't think she could.
3: Let's leave Ariana alone.
10: Yeah.
9: Yeah, Miguel.
11: Right?
9: Miguel,
11: I agree.
3: Totally.
11: Okay, all right.
3: You gonna read that
11: to me? Yes, I am. TMZ is reporting that Taylor Swift and Travis Kelce plan to invite more than 1,000 people to their wedding, which will be held at Madison Square Garden.
10: Mm-hmm.
11: What do you think of this?
10: You guys don't like it.
9: Oh my God, tough crowd.
10: Personally, it sounds like my worst nightmare. Like, just because I think I like an intimate wedding. I was just at one where, like, 100 people, and I was still even anxious about 100 people being there. But if you think about it, it could kind of be intimate. Madison Square Gardens seats 22,000 people. So if only 1,200 people are going to this wedding,
9: they're
10: each going to have their own bathroom stall in that place.
9: That's true. That's nice. I mean, listen, I can guarantee you that this weekend in Canada, there's going to be Indian weddings that got more than 1,000 people at them. So
3: that's true.
9: I'm sorry, guys. That's my culture. I'm from there. I'm just saying, like, if you're Taylor Swift and you're a billionaire, you got to up it. You got to get, like,
10: I think
9: at the next Knicks game, you should give 5,000 people the next Knicks playoff game. Let them come, too.
10: Oh, my gosh.
11: I really like how the cited reason for having it at Madison Square Gardens is privacy. That made me laugh really hard. It's because the real reason is that there's no, like, windows to the outside, so photographers can't get sneak shots. But I just think saying, we have to have a private wedding at Madison Square Garden.
3: Okay.
11: Sounds wild to me.
3: I love that you say that, because I think I was thinking the same thing everybody else was thinking. I was like, this doesn't sound very Taylor, even though we just talk about not assuming that we know these celebrities. So I decided to put my journalist hat on and do a little digging. And it seems like there are several different plans for her wedding. And according to reports, they think that she told one particular person a story to see if they would leak the story. So this Madison Square Garden story is a way for her to find out who in her camp is the leak.
10: Who's the leak?
3: We don't know if she's getting married at Madison Square Gardens, but we know one thing. Someone is off the list.
10: That is exciting.
3: That is for sure.
10: I love that topic.
11: 999 people.
3: Thank you.
10: Hey, Raul, I want to talk to you about a new sci-fi movie you're in called Signal One.
9: Yes.
10: Alongside Josh Hutcherson and Dennis Quaid.
3: Wow.
10: You're a stranger to this genre. You've starred in Star Trek Starfleet Academy. So there's only one question, a very obvious one. Do you believe in aliens?
9: Yeah, well, it's interesting because I have a friend who does. And not really like green guys with, you know, pointy antennae, but more that he believes he's seen UAFs.
10: Yeah.
9: And he believes that when he's in a certain state, he can see them. And I've seen other people say this. Now, I think you got to be tuned in. And
3: what state does he need to be in?
9: Well, he's sort of open to seeing them, and he has them on his phone, and he's like, hey, there's a shape out here.
3: And he hasn't adjusted anything when he's having these.
9: I don't think so. Okay. No, and I've seen other people say that, and that gives them a feeling of like warmth, and they feel cool about it. I am not a person who's tuned in on that wavelength.
10: Yeah.
9: So I have never had that experience. But between working on Signal One and Star Trek, I have had to think a little bit about, you know, either space travel or what would the future be like. I haven't experienced it myself, but Signal One is a pretty cool exploration. It's less about the aliens and it's more about what are humans like when they make that first contact and what are the results.
11: Very cool. Yeah.
10: Oh, that's good.
3: Yeah. And are the aliens who land in New York going to call themselves New Yorkers? How long do you have to live in New York, aliens?
11: The alien has to marry a Puerto Rican and then they have a kid in New York City and then the first generation alien.
3: Still a no.
10: Well, Raul, thank you so much for being here. Absolute delight.
4: 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Don't miss it.
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20: God's spell is like the root, and this tree just blossomed.
22: I've always felt this karmic connection to that Godspell cast, that it was possible that I could do comedy because they came from where I came from.
23: I could literally list 50 Canadians right now that went on to the world.
26: It will always be a part of who we are.
10: That was so cool. So that was a
1: quick look at the documentary, You Had to Be There. It's an oral history of the Toronto staging of Godspell. So this was a play that's a comedic retelling of the book of Matthew, and it ignited a comedy revolution here and around the world.
5: Yeah, and kickstarting the careers of comedians like Martin Short, Eugene Levy, and Gilda Radner, just to name a few. And our next guest was also an original cast member and a legendary comedian and actor herself. Please welcome to The Social, Jane Eastwood.
10: We're delighted. Thank you so much for being here.
7: I love being here. You guys are awesome.
10: You can stay for as long as you want. It does feel like Canadians are having a moment right now, but this documentary is just another example of what we already knew. Canadian talent has been here all along, from the beginning.
7: Absolutely.
10: Such a great documentary.
7: Absolutely.
10: But can you take us back to June 72, the Royal Alexander, that opening night?
7: Wow. Well, we were just a bunch of kids. Excuse me, I have a frog in my throat.
10: Mm-hmm.
7: And we knew that there was a New York
10: version
7: of Godspell. And so you don't want to talk about opening night?
10: Yeah.
7: Oh, we had no idea what we were in for. No idea. But boy, we were working hard. I can't believe how hard we worked, actually. And we got a standing ovation, and we never thought that would happen.
10: Wow. And it was just night after night. It just kept going.
7: Yeah, it was just a phenomenal hit.
10: Yeah.
7: Phenomenal hit. Gosh.
1: Let's go back even one more step to the audition process.
7: Oh, yes.
1: Because we heard that this audition was an open call. People all came in. You had to audition in front of one another. Okay?
7: That's right.
1: So that is people like Eugene Levy, Martin Short, Victor Garber, Andrea Martin, Gilda Radner, and yourself, you're all there. What were the nerves like in the room?
7: Well, I think we were too busy to be really nervous, but I was nervous because I had to sing, and I'm a singer. But I got up on stage, and somebody accompanied me. I can't even remember who. And I did the goofiest song. It was called "If They Could See Me Now." That little gang of mine, fancy chow and drinking fancy wine. And it didn't fit at all. Everybody was singing like Aquarius. You know what I mean?
10: Yeah.
7: There was a million people singing Aquarius from Hair. And I looked down to Stephen Schwartz, and he said, "She's fabulous."
10: That's kind of feel bad. Did Radner even, wasn't she starstruck by you in the audition?
7: Yes, because I was the only one who had done some work.
10: Yeah.
7: I had done Going Down the Road, and I probably got a couple of CBC shows, but I still wanted to do this.
10: Yeah.
7: And Gilda Radner said, "Look, Marty, I can just touch her."
5: That's amazing. Let's talk about the iconic Gilda Radner.
7: Oh my God.
5: It's wonderful to see everybody sharing their memories about Gilda Radner in this documentary. And I understand that she had a very unconventional audition. Tell us more. Yes. What did she do?
7: Well, she, like me, just a weird song. She had like, pigtails, pigtails right there.
5: Yeah.
7: And she's saying, "Zippity doo da, zippity yay. My oh my, what a wonderful day." And Victor Garber said, "Oh, that's so sad." Little did he know.
5: Yeah.
7: And they ended up going out. There was a lot of romances in
5: Really?
10: Spill the tea.
7: Yeah. There were a few romances, me and Eugene Levy. But anyway, I was cuckoo about him.
5: Aww.
7: Gilda went out with Victor, but then she went out with Marty, and that was a great love affair.
5: Okay.
10: Right.
7: That was a great love affair. And I can't remember, Valda Avix, who was in it, she kind of was with Danny Aykroyd one night.
5: One night.
7: There was a lot going on.
1: Wow. All right, well, let's get back on track. Here.
10: Yeah.
1: We're going to get some calls after the show, I think, Jane. No, listen, we know that this became such a massive, massive Toronto.
7: Yeah.
1: So what is it like at the time? Take us back to working on literally and having the coolest job in the world at that time.
7: Yeah. Well, we were kind of the it kids in Toronto.
5: Yes.
7: I mean, we got in over hundreds and hundreds and hundreds of people. Mm-hmm. It was a hit show. We made $160 a week.
5: Wow!
7: That was pretty good dough then.
10: Back then,
7: was actually pretty good money.
10: Wow.
7: And the famous 1063 Avenue Road. Me and Eugene rented this house at Young and Eglinton. Mm-hmm. Now, Avenue Road in Eglinton.
5: Yeah.
7: And we were there every single night. The parties were unbelievable. And
10: Tell us more.
7: Yeah, I know. Well, I mean, there might have been some hijinks and shenanigans going on. But the thing is, we loved each other. We really loved each other. Nobody in the cast was ever left out. Even if they were kind of a geeky, weird person, they were never left out. We were really, really there for each other. And that's one of the great memories of Godspell. And also, we would sing our show tunes every night.
10: Oh, that's beautiful.
7: As if we didn't get enough of it on stage.
10: Yeah, you were rehearsing constantly.
7: We were just like singing, and John Candy said, I hate Godspell songs. Well, so sick of them singing Godspell songs.
10: Godspell's composer, Stephen Schwartz, says the Toronto company was the funniest cast to ever do it. So,
7: absolutely.
10: Jane, what is it about Canadians? What is in the water? We have so much funny talent.
7: And producers in LA still say that.
10: Yeah.
7: Like, why are Canadians so funny? And I think it's because we're kind of like the little

0: brother.
1: Yeah.
0: Trying to keep up. And we actually have sort of the English influence, whereas America doesn't have that.
1: Right.
0: So I think we have a little bit of the English humor in us, and then we kind of we don't borrow from the Americans.
1: No.
2: We don't need to.
1: It's the English and the homegrown
0: one. I love this audience, by the way.
1: Well, Jane, I know you're busy, but we're so honored that you could spend even just a little bit of time with us. It's been a pleasure having you on.
0: Thank you so much. Thank you. Lovely.
1: So we want to tell everybody. 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
10: From the National Newsroom of the Canadian Press, Naira Ahmed. Canada and Ireland have agreed to work together on key issues like artificial intelligence, pharmaceuticals and biotechnology, as well as food security. Ireland's head of government, Micheál Martin, said countries have agreed to work together on some of the greatest challenges in the world.
11: That our meeting today has confirmed genuine confidence about victory of the Ireland-Canada relationship.
10: Carney's visit to Ireland is part of a larger six trip to Europe that includes the G summit next week. That's China's absence from the G7, drawing renewed attention to this week's summit in France. Despite having the world's second economy, China is not a member group. In Ontario now, multiple people were killed, several others injured in a two-wheel collision in a rural part of France.
12: Ontario Provincial say the crash happened at around 10:30 Friday night northwest in Mapleton Township. They say a van carrying nine collided with an SUV area intersection. At three people were airlifted areas trauma centers while were rushed to local hospitals. No further information released pending notification of next of kin. The OPP traffic management team has been called. Traffic rerouted around area during the investigation. Laporte, the Canadian Press.
10: ABC News reporting there's no deal with Iran. The United States reopened the Strait of Hormuz.
13: UN administrators, if Iran at the end of the deal, could see major relief in the possible ending of $20 billion Iranian assets and a lifting U.S. sanctions. Prime Minister Starmer welcomed progress made Iran peace deal during a call with President Trump on Monday for all such signaling move, but the deal still unsigned, and the question is what momentum can turn into agreement. Cossack A News.
10: And an LGBTQ advocacy group helps refugees looking to Canada. The United States now criticizes Canada's new immigration law.
14: says asylum claims must within a year claimants first in Canada. Advocacy Rainbow Road says, and the Red Board have recognized a variety of why many LGBTS people might not see asylum during year here. Charter shows are being on behalf of LGBT refugees who ineligible asylum.

0: law. Immigration and DSX approval going through placements. Gender. Jason, the Canadians.
1: This Canadians. In words. The Cubs did and now champion it first 53 New Year's the end. The San Antonio's 99 live of the finals a night on a Raptors second bring a ball to in game Georgia's history in action via Open 2020 World Cup 2-1 over two in action. BC Bengals beat Haiti but to one marquee game in Qatar or in history by 1-8 of Canada or Qatar on after the after.
2: Who's the one?
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3: Look now on the IRA.
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0: So that was my first summer job. It was very interesting when you go collect the money and the people that you'd meet, but it was good.
1: My first summer job was babysitting. I was a regular babysitter, especially come the summer months. You know, parents are still working, but kids are off. Mm-hmm. So I did a lot of babysitting when I was younger. And then my first real job was at the body shop, but the hair and makeup store.
2: Are you sure it wasn't the cars?
3: You need your fender fixed, to Melissa Lamb.
1: Yeah, I won't be fixing any fenders, but I can do your eyeliner. Well, if you are looking for a summer job and it is proving to be an exercise of resilience, a career coach I spoke with has three words for everyone. Don't give up.
4: As the weather warms up, many job seekers pause their search thinking there won't be any opportunities in the summer months. But career coach Michelle Schaefer is here to tell us that the job search should never be shut down. She's joining us now to tell us how you can stay ahead in the job hunt while still enjoying everything the season has to offer. Good morning to you.
5: Good morning, Melissa.
4: Okay, so this is true. The summer months come and we think, let's put this on pause, but we should not be doing that.
5: No, I mean, I've been hearing this for over a decade that, you know, in the summer you shouldn't be doing anything. That there's not as many postings, which is true. The postings slow down, but people are still getting hired. There's still offers that are being extended. So it's really a myth that you shouldn't be looking in the summer. Mm-hmm. So I really encourage everybody to not put the brakes on their job search, to still keep the lights on and keep the momentum going.
4: Great time to be networking too, come the summer months, right?
5: It really is. I mean, everybody wants to be, you know, sitting on a dock, obviously, and, you know, taking the time off in the summer. The weather is really great now, but it can be really tempting to just shut everything down. You can do a lot to build those relationships, as you mentioned.
4: So the myth is not to shut down during the summer months.
5: Exactly.
4: Let's keep on moving and talk about the cost.
5: Yeah, there's a huge cost to just putting on the brakes and shutting down your job search completely. Some of the things are you might miss out on job postings. So there could be a job posting for a job that's a really good fit for you. If you're not looking and keeping on top of things, you might miss out on that. You'll miss out on those touch points from recruiters. And certainly you're going to also interrupt the confidence that you're building, the momentum that you're building, your entire job search routine, and any of those networks that you've been, you know, actively stewarding. If you put a pause on your job search, you're going to be interrupting all of that great work. Okay. It makes it really, really hard to get back in the swing of things in the fall. It can really even be discouraging. And a lot of job seekers are already dealing with enough frustration already.
4: Okay, now we've covered the cost.
5: Yeah.
4: Let's talk about the reframe.
5: Yeah. So instead of thinking of this as a time where nothing happens, think of this as an excellent time to build those relationships.
4: Right.
5: Because the weather is nicer, a number of people don't have as many meetings booked or as many things happening within their business. This is a great time to really seek out those companies that you're interested in working with and working for. Find a contact in your network that can open up the door and get you a conversation. Reach out and invite that person to a patio, have a coffee, explore what that company is like as a place to work. You might actually find out about some jobs that are actually at that company. Okay. So having those conversations, those informational interviews, great time to do that in the summer.
4: So just basically reframing the way you're looking for that job.
5: Exactly, exactly.
4: All right, let's move on to the last tip, and we're talking about the strategy.
5: Yeah, so this is really about the consistent light touches to really keep the lights on for your job search. So for some people, if they already are spending maybe 3 or 4 hours a day looking for work in the summer, you can consider, you can actually scale that back. So maybe it's an hour or 2 hours even. Just doing some things each day to keep things moving while also taking the time for yourself to go on those bike rides and sit on that dock. So things like, you know, still looking at your job alerts and keeping an eye on the job postings, looking at company websites, because a lot of jobs now are not actually on the job boards. They're on the company websites. And especially those jobs are, you know, within the network. So reach out, actually have those conversations, explore relationships with recruiters, build your resume, like actually strengthen your resume, get active on LinkedIn. Those are all things that you can do in the summer to keep things moving so that your job search still stays alive in those summer months.
4: Well, with summer planning in full gear, we want to remind you to hit the brakes on overspending. And joining us today is Mark Rouleau from Doyle Saluski. Good morning to you.
6: Good morning.
4: Okay, a great reminder to have this conversation.

0: conversation, especially the summer months, it's sometimes easier to just go cha-ching, cha-ching, cha-ching.
1: Exactly.
0: That can cause problems.
1: Exactly.
0: So the first thing you say is to confront your debt.
1: This is the part about the financial selfie, right, which I love, the decision making. So the reason we go back to this so often is because it's a foundational thing. You make good decisions when you have good information, right?
0: Right.
1: And the part about financial selfie, the debt part, often gets forgotten.
0: Mm-hmm.
1: Because it's the back burner. It's there, but you don't really know how to manage it. So this is a great time to take the bull by the horns.
0: Yeah.
1: And say, okay, get those credit card bills out. Get the, you know, okay. you're typically paying your mortgage on time.
0: Right.
1: Your car payments on time because they're fixed, right? But the credit card payments, you can pay more or less. The minimum payment's the minimum you should do, right? But if you don't pay the full balance off, it's that interest component, right? And people really don't know how much they pay in debt interest.
0: Right.
1: So if you do this piece, it'll feed into everything else we're going to talk about today. Because if you have this piece, then you'll know, how much do I have to spend?
0: Right.
1: What can I do and where can I spend it? So this is a really good part. If you don't do this, it's going to be difficult making good decisions, but it's worth the effort.
0: Okay,
1: absolutely.
0: I love that.
1: Yeah.
0: Our next topic, we say limit dining out.
1: You know, the biggest chunk of being, you know, the summer, the sun shining, patio season, it's so hard to say no.
0: Yes.
1: Right? But if you have that first piece done, and say, okay, we've got a budget. We know how much we can do. So eating out or going to events, there's such a great, you know, festivals and concerts in Ottawa. We know that. We were just talking about how much we love to spend time in Ottawa. But the dining out is the biggest chunk. So in the summertime, like I said, if you've got a number, if you know, if you can stick to it, the discipline part of this is so important, right? But again, it's knowing what you know. It's going out with a plan and saying, okay, we can budget this stuff. We can say no sometimes. That's okay too. But at least when you come back in September and say, okay, we had a really good summer. How did it work out? You don't have a lot of bills that you can't afford.
0: I love
1: that. So putting a cap on stuff is helpful for sure.
0: So smart.
1: Yeah.
0: Okay.
1: Yeah.
0: Let's talk about choosing affordable hobbies.
1: Well, the bike days just started in Ottawa, right? So that's nice free activity. The beaches are free activities. We got trails everywhere in the city. So there's no excuse for finding stuff that's really simple and cheap and sometimes free to do. Museums. It's a rainy day.
0: Yeah.
1: We got great museums we can see in this town.
0: Canada's Strong Pass is back. We're making museums free for kids.
1: Exactly. So it's the hobbies that you can afford. Again, back into all this is the money. You want to do things with your family you can afford and you're happy doing and you don't want to regret when you get down the road. And stuff like this too, you can say, okay, what next summer? I'd like to do something a little bit more. Maybe you want to buy an RV or do something bigger, but you can now start putting money away for those bigger hobbies, the bigger stuff.
0: To make those bigger plans.
1: Exactly, which leads us into this one, right?
0: Budget for major expenses.
1: Yeah, so the fun part about summer is fun, but you do have the regular stuff that comes up. You know, you have car maintenance to do or home maintenance to do, all the things that make your life life. As far as budgeting big expenses, we're talking about summer stuff here. So again, you know, if you want to do events, some of it might be out of town. You want to have hotels, things like that. So again, it's knowing the numbers. It's going back for a selfie, asking questions if you need help with stuff, because if you get overwhelmed with these things and they're numbers, right? And I'm fortunate to have a career as an accountant.
0: Yes.
1: Numbers are my thing.
0: Yeah.
1: I can talk about this stuff all day, as you know. But the thing is that overwhelm people is because they don't know exactly where they're going. So the roadmap is important. Big expenses you need to budget for, maybe over a longer period of time. By the time next summer comes around, maybe you can get that RV or go on that bigger trip.
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19: Okay, friends, I have a topic I'd like to discuss. Can we move forward?
20: Yes.
19: I know that both of you will be into this one. I want to talk about all the talented people who come out of Ottawa because, Melissa, you spoke with a filmmaker who wrote and directed a jump-out-of-your-seat horror flick that is partly based on his own horrific
20: right?
19: late-night encounter.
20: I know. I never look at Ottawa the same now. The movie is called Jacked, and it follows two teenagers who quiet day at the lake turns into a fight for survival.
21: Ooh, say no more, Melissa. It sounds so spooky. We will let the talented filmmaker tell us more about the movie coming to theaters at the end of June.
0: Full of suspense and at times scary, the new feature film, Jacked, is garnering major attention. And joining us today, we have writer and director John Fussell. Good morning to you.
22: Good morning.
0: Okay, let's talk about this film, Jacked, because it says it's scary, but it's getting thriller vibes as well. That is pretty scary.
22: It's, we've had a great run. We were at the Toronto Festival last year at TIFF. That we, I think we won Best Thriller at the Toronto Independent Festival, Best Drama out in Oregon.
0: Wow.
22: And then we played in Syracuse, and it's just been acquired by a couple of U.S. distributors.
0: Amazing.
22: Out of Los Angeles. So it was just at Cannes a few weeks ago at their market. So yeah, we're excited for a small little film like this.
0: Yeah, I love it. Give us the details on what the film is all about.
22: We're watching a little bit.
0: A little scary.
22: So it's based on a true story that actually happened to me. I grew up here in Ottawa.
0: Yeah.
22: And one evening late at night in high school, I was in a car just like this with my lady friend, my girlfriend at the time, and we actually got stalked by someone where they just sort of pulled up beside the vehicle and kept staring in the window. And I've told the story for years.
0: Yeah.
22: And my writing partner Simon Fraser and I, he said that would make a great story if you didn't leave, if you couldn't leave.
1: Yeah.
22: So it's a story of the car breaks down and this sociopath sort of stalks us all night, and it's been doing really well. Yeah.
1: Incredible.
22: Yeah.
1: And based on a true story.
22: It is based. I say the first 35 pages are based on a true story,
1: makes
22: right?
1: It even more terrifying.
22: Yeah, it's good.
1: Tell us about the all-Canadian soundtrack as well.
22: So yeah, I grew up here in Ottawa, went to school at TMU in Toronto. And so, and I've done, probably 70 music videos, right?
1: Wow.
22: So for a lot of Canadian artists. And so it was important to me that I leaned into that, right? So we have Spoons are in it, the Cooper Brothers, who are from Ottawa. They've probably been on here a few times. Great band from down east, Haywire. So we've sort of really tried to focus the music around the Canadian artists that that I know and that I've worked with in the past, and it's been great for the film.
1: Amazing. And with the cast as well, there's also a Canadian in the cast.
22: Yeah, Marla Robison. She's from Vancouver, so she's fantastic. She lives in Los Angeles. We have Tom Koch, who's originally from France. He's a New York-based actor. And Anthony Cipriani, who's out of New York. And then an old friend of mine, a lot of you will know Wynn Reichert. He's been in a lot of Coen Brothers films. He's out of Nashville. He's probably done 150 movies.
1: Wow.
22: So I don't want to give away the plot too much, but it's set in 1987, right? And the 80s are hot right now.
1: It sure is.
22: So we're looking forward to a good run with this film.
1: And how can people watch it?
22: So, like I said, we signed with an American distributor out of Los Angeles, IndieCan Pictures. So they're releasing it on all streaming platforms. I think Amazon, Apple, Google, Roku, Fandango.
1: Wow.
22: What am I missing? June 30th, so it comes out June 30th. We're still looking at theaters. I know that that's possibly happening. And what I'm really excited about, I hope we can get it in some drive-ins.
1: Oh,
22: because this is a really, it's all outside, it's on location, it's practical effects. If you're seeing this on a giant screen, that's what it's really made for.
1: It's based in a car where the car breaks down.
22: That's right. Yeah, so it's a great place to see it sitting in an actual car,
1: sounds
22: right?
1: Sounds like a great date night movie.
22: It is.
1: You might get nice and close,
22: that's
1: a little
22: right.
1: terrifying
22: that's
1: at
22: right.
1: the same time.
22: That's right.
1: Amazing.
22: Yeah.
1: Any plans for what's up next?
22: So this is one in a series of five.
1: Okay.
22: So this character and these characters, we're going to have a five-part series.
1: I love that.
22: Already working on Jacked Y2K, which is set in 1999.
1: So it's going to just
22: so
1: move up
22: we,
1: the timeline.
22: We go decade by decade from the 70s through the 2000s with music as a primary driver of the film.
1: Fun.
22: So we're working on that, and let's just get this one out first, right?
1: Perfect. Well, thank you so much for joining us today.
22: Thanks
1: we truly appreciate it. You're
22: appreciate
1: welcome.
22: It.
1: So June 30th is the date on the calendar
22: Thanks.
1: If you want to catch Jacked.
2: Cody, oh boy, Cody Taylor is an ultra marathoner. He's got two unsubstantiated records, one in Quebec, one in Ontario, and he's gearing up for an ultra marathon in Vermont. It's not 900 meters long. It's not 9 kilometers long. It's 900 kilometers long. And Cody joins me today. Good morning to you, Cody.
3: Yeah, thank you for having me.
2: It's amazing. Congratulations on all your success.
3: You've
2: got those records in Ontario and Quebec. Now you're going for another race, 900 kilometers long. How do you survive that? How do you tackle that?
3: Well, I do these things unsupported. So like, I basically carry all my nutrition from point A to point B. So like, this is just one day. I'm going to carry 18 bags of this for the Vermont Long Trail. I have to camp out on trail. I have to filter water on course.
2: Oh my God.
3: So I do this, I do this totally unsupported. I can't get any help, don't have any pacers whatsoever. Like one
2: You're
3: pair
2: on
3: of shoes.
2: Your own.
3: Yes. On my own,
2: okay.
3: One pair of shoes.
2: So wait, when you start off the race, Cody,
3: they're brand new.
2: Is it brand new?
3: They're brand new, yeah. And these shoes, they take a beating because, like on the Bruce Trail last 50 hours, last 50 hours I did one push, didn't sleep.
2: Oh, you did not sleep.
3: Did not sleep last 50
2: hours. Okay, so typically how many hours does it take for you to complete a race?
3: Well, I mean, so the Bruce Trail was 900 kilometers. I did 14 days and 30 minutes. So, yeah.
2: So it is not only a physical feat, it's got to be mental.
3: It's mental.
2: Is it mostly mental, would you say?
3: I would say mostly mental, okay, for sure. I think every ultramarathon, anyone that's getting into those distances, it's for sure, it's all mental.
2: Okay, so tell me this. We see the shoes. We see the nutrition. You also have to filter water. I mean, I would imagine chafing would be a big problem. So you got the Vaseline.
3: And the Leukotape, believe it or not, but I didn't wear socks. I didn't wear socks when I wore these shoes.
2: What?
3: So I was using Leukotape, just taped up the hospital.
2: No socks?
3: I just found they retained too much moisture and it was actually giving me blisters.
2: Okay.
3: So Leukotape, I was like, if I had a hot spot on my toe or whatever, I just put Leukotape on the hot spot.
2: How do you train? Like, what kind of mileage do you put in a week, for example, getting ready to run a 900 kilometer?
3: You know what? Like, I got into this sport in 2024.
2: Yeah.
3: So like, I was way overtrained. I was putting in a lot of kilometers, but then I think now it all comes down to strength training and, strength training and then just, I load up these big back-to-back weekends. I go to the Adirondacks and I train in the mountains and that's kind of how I prepare for these things. So.
2: Really? Okay, so you've got Vermont coming up, 900 kilometer race. When is it? And can we follow along?
3: Yeah, absolutely. So it's going to be, I'm going to probably start at the beginning of August. Like I said, I'm hoping to do it in between 15 and 18 days. I'll be the first one ever do it unsupported. So breaking ground here. But at Cody Taylor Performance in all platforms, Instagram, Facebook, YouTube, TikTok.
2: Okay, and you've got two unsupported records. What does that mean? Unsupported.
3: Yeah, I mean, unsupported?
2: Yeah.
3: Yeah, again, it's just like, so you got supported, you got self-supported, you got unsupported.
2: Your race is unsupported.
3: Unsupported, yeah. So like I said, like my backpack right there, my backpack is fully loaded. That will weigh about 52 to 54 pounds.
2: Come on. And you're running with this?
3: Well, it's
2: what do you do?
3: It's the British Trail I was running, but I called it the ugly shuffle.
2: Yeah, can I try that?
3: But it's definitely, it's super light.
2: It's all this stuff will go in here.
3: All the weight is in the nutrition.
2: Can I just put this on?
3: All the
2: weight. So you gotta run with this.
3: So I have like 40 pounds of nutrition.
2: And then you gotta.
3: Yeah, exactly.
2: Oh my gosh.
3: Exactly.
2: Just like secure it. And then do you run like this or do you run like this?
3: It's the ugly shuffle, baby.
2: It's like this.
3: Super slow.
2: You just do it. You
3: just
2: get through it and you keep going.
3: Yeah, exactly.
2: This is absolutely, it's an athletic feat as well as a mental feat as well.
3: You come out of it a different person. You appreciate life so much more. So.
2: Really?
3: Absolutely.
2: Do you smile when you're done?
3: You smile when it's hard. You smile all the time.
2: Oh my goodness. Cody, you are absolutely incredible here. Can we see you at all running around in Ottawa at all? Or do you?
3: I live in Cornwall, Ontario, so I'm about an hour away. But yeah, absolutely. Yeah. I'm around, man. I'm around.
2: I'm so loving this. And then again, how can we follow along when you've got this big race in Vermont?
3: Vermont, yeah. Again, at Cody Taylor Performance on Instagram, TikTok, YouTube, Facebook.
2: This guy, what a pleasure to meet you.
3: Yeah.
2: Really, man, just living life to the fullest and doing this and making it happen. Look at these shoes. I hope you got a new pair for the new race coming up there.
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32: With Father's Day around the corner, it is time now to chat about the essential role dads play in the family.
20: You know, my dad still plays a massive role in my life and my family's life. I mean, the reason why I'm able to go to work every day and so is Nigel's because both my parents are watching our kids every single morning, getting them ready for school, bringing them to school so we can have careers. Mm. But I must say one thing I admire about Nigel is his ability to play and engage with our kids. He is such a hands-on father. He is always the one to like run around with the kids. He'll sometimes give me a break and say, you stay home and relax.
32: Your
20: and
32: partner I'm taking is the kids awesome. To the park.
20: Yeah, he is. And he's the dad at the park who's like running after our kids, pushing them on the swing and
19: love
20: like,
19: it.
20: I'll try. And I'm just never as fun as dad. Like, I'm just not that fun.
19: And then the other parents go, see that dad?
20: Yeah.
19: Don't mess with him.
20: It's like pushing on the swing. They're like, higher, faster. I'm like, I'm going as hard as I can. Just, you know, Nigel has a slight advantage with pushing our kids faster.
19: Yes, he certainly does. So this is all coming to fruition because I spoke to two fathers from Ottawa who came together to hold a summit in early June and celebrate dads in a really unique way.
2: This Saturday, a fatherhood summit is going to be taking place. Different ideas to highlight resilience and how maybe you can change some of your habits or just learn. We got Steph and Andy joining us this morning to talk about this. Good morning to the two of you.
33: Good morning.
2: You have such a phenomenal story as to how you got into this. Let's start with that.
33: Sure. So I grew up with a lot of challenges. We moved from Winnipeg to Ottawa when I was very young. And from that point, things kind of started spiraling in terms of like health, finances, just general security. And one of the pivotal things that actually helped us through that was my father. So my brother was born with special needs, severe special needs. And through that entire journey, even to this day, he's been present. He's been supportive. He's been amazing. And I'm realizing now that I'm very fortunate because if I didn't have him present in my life, then I'd probably be off to the races somewhere crazy, right? So I thought that, you know, putting something together where guys get an opportunity to learn and develop and get practical insights, you know, on how to grow, that would be, yeah. amazing.
0: I think it's a phenomenal idea because you're taking an experience that you've lived and you want to share that with people. What was your father's initial thoughts when he heard about the summit? Like, hey, Dad, I'm going to use some of the tips that you got me.
33: I mean, my dad's a pretty mellow guy. So I didn't get a lot of like emotion from him at first, but he's been super encouraging throughout. We're going to have takeaway bags for the Full Summit people.
0: Okay.
33: So we were just like cutting stuff out yesterday. So he's been like there just helping me hands on. He's been great.
0: There you are, right? Yeah. From raising you as a child to right now when you're doing this, still has your back.
33: He still has my back.
0: That's still phenomenal. Yeah. Andy, you're actually going to be on the panel. What are some of the things that you're going to be talking about that people can really take in?
1: Yeah, so I run a large community here, like one of the largest dads groups in all of Canada, the Ottawa Dads Group. We're both close to 2,500 members. And the premise of what I do with this work and why I'm involved with this summit is three things, right? Number one, I really believe that men have a responsibility for their families and their communities and of course themselves. Number two is that there's pain, right? We see a lot of men going through a lot of pain. They tend to go through a lot of things alone. And I'm personally just very tired of just seeing men hurting themselves and everyone around them because they don't have a place to release this pain. And the community that I run is partly a huge space for men to be able to feel that they're not alone, to have that support and to be able to have their spirits lifted when they need it. So those three things are basically the things I'm going to be talking about with this. And again, I think it's amazing that Stefan is running something like this as someone who's not a father himself. It's incredible. Like so as soon as I met him a couple of years ago and then I found out about his mission, we've always been there to support each other, so I'm just happy to be there and just be a part of this big event.
0: You know, you can tell how proudly you speak when you're talking about the subject, and you talk about you having that largest group, 2,500 members. What do you see most amongst the men and fathers about what they're struggling with today?
1: Yeah, so the group is there for the serious stuff and the non-serious stuff, right? So we're there to also meet up and, you know, have wing nights and stuff like that. Like, there's different events where, you know, men can share tips on even how to braid women, the girls' hair, their daughter's hair and stuff like that. But then there is a capability to be able to post anonymously, and there we see anything from, you know, personal struggles with their health to, you know, divorce, problems with their children, problems with, you know, losing their job, like anything that men typically would normally go through that they would keep buried like deep down, we start seeing in these posts. And these are our most engaged with posts as well. So I actually get a really cool scope and view of like what's actually going on in the city and what's going on within a lot of these men. But yeah, it's just a catch-all community. It's just there, and it's for them not to feel alone.
0: You know, I think we've come a long way when it comes to the stigma around men's mental health and continuing on to move forward. If people are looking to get involved, tell me some details about the summit this weekend.
33: Yeah, for sure. So if people want to come through, we're going to have a free family-friendly courtyard where people can create, be a part of our community piece. So they can come through, do that. We'll also have a photo booth. So if you have your kids and you want to have something to put on the fridge, you can come through and do that. That'll be between 1:30 and 3:00. We'll also have a Being exhibition. So we've partnered with Being Studios, a studio that supports artists with developmental disabilities. So they'll be making work, and they have made work in reflecting their perspective on fatherhood as well. So if you want to come and see that work, you can come and see that work. So free portion. If you want tickets for the panels themselves, you can get tickets. It's fairly accessible. If you don't have time to go to the full thing, then you can do one panel. It's about an hour long.
0: Okay.
33: And we'll have three panels touching on finance, physical fitness, and as well single parenting and community building, which is the one that Andy will be on.
0: I love that. You know, anything to get something on the fridge too, you know that it means something when it goes on the fridge.
33: Big time, big time.
0: Andy, Steph, thanks so much for joining us this morning on a really important topic. Thanks, and good luck on Saturday.
33: Thank you. Appreciate it.
3: And it's time to talk fire safety this morning here on Your Morning Ottawa with Leanne from Ottawa Fire. Good morning to you.
4: Good morning.
3: Okay, let's talk about smoke alarms and what the people should know about smoke alarms.
4: Yes, so smoke alarms really are a life-saving device.
3: Yeah.
4: They're required by law in the province of Ontario. And according to the fire code, you must have one on every level of your home and outside of all sleeping areas.
3: Okay.
4: Now, if they're in the bedrooms, that's even a bonus.
3: Yeah.
4: So please don't take them out just because I said that. We also have to remember that it's really important that we make sure that they're working.
3: Yeah.
4: So we need to test them monthly.
3: Okay. So how should we do that?
4: Yeah. So testing them is so simple. You can do it in one of two ways. Mm-hmm. So you've got either your test button on your alarm that you press and it will emit a loud noise, mm-hmm. which we're not going to set off here because I don't want to scare the building.
20: Makes sense.
4: And wake them all up, but you'd press your test button and that will set it off. Or you could use a birthday candle, blow it out and hold the smoke underneath to make sure it's activating as well.
20: Okay.
4: Your safer bet is always your test button.
20: Yeah.
4: But there is the other option
20: to
4: make sure
20: And the beep
4: means
20: it's working.
4: Yes.
20: Okay.
4: It does. If you hear three beeps from it, that means that it's working. Three beeps is always smoke.
20: Yeah.
4: If you have a combination alarm, you'll have three beeps for smoke, four beeps for carbon monoxide.
20: Okay.
4: It's also important to always check your date.
20: Yeah.
4: Of when it was installed.
20: Oh,
4: so
20: 2006.
4: So they only last for 10 years.
20: Okay.
4: Because the material inside them will actually degrade and not function as it's mm-hmm. intended to. So it's really important to stay on top of checking your expiry date and making sure that you're replacing them on time.
20: And if they are a 10-year warranty or they'd last for 10 years, do you need to check them ahead of time or can you wait the 10 years?
4: It's always recommended to keep an eye on them if you know when the date is and if you're coming close, because even though they are 10 years, there is the chance that they could go a little bit earlier. Some of them will give you a very nice end of life warning. Mm-hmm. Some of them unfortunately won't. The other important thing to remember too though is when you are installing new ones, if your alarms are hardwired, so they're wired into the electricity of your home, you have to maintain that same level of protection.
20: Okay.
4: So I can't install a battery operated one in the place of an electric one.
20: Okay, that's some good advice. Tell us about the Wake Up Ottawa program.
4: So this month we are starting our spring wake up and we're actually doing what I like to name the wake up shake up. We're changing things up a little bit.
20: Okay.
4: Last year and for the previous 20 years, we've gone out for 1 week in the month of June. Mm-hmm. Now we're actually going to be doing it for almost the full month. Wow. We're going to be going out every Sunday. Watch for us between the hours of 10 and 4. You don't have to let us in your house if you don't want to, but we'll be there with fire safety information and we'll be coming around to specified areas that we will check your smoke alarms to see if they're working.
20: Okay.
4: If we don't visit you, please don't fret. This is still a great reminder for you to go and test
20: them. Absolutely.
4: And make sure that they're working.
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2: Welcome back to Your Morning Ottawa. With the warmer weather here, we are all eager to spend more time outdoors. But before you head to the park, the patio, or the beach, it is crucial to make sure that you and your loved ones are protected from the sun. Mm-hmm. Here to help us out, we have Dr. Paul, and we have to come to you to talk about sun safety. Yeah. First off, good morning.
13: Good morning. Good morning, Rosie.
2: Good morning.
13: Beautiful day.
2: It is a beautiful day. Plenty of sunshine. Not a cloud in the sky. Exactly. It is simply gorgeous.
13: Beautiful.
2: Right now, early morning sun, not too bad. When do we have to watch out and be careful?
13: In Canada, during the summer months, 11 a.m. to 3 p.m. is the peak period of the dangerous waves, UVA, UVB sun rays. So that's when you really need to be careful.
2: 11 a.m. to 3 p.m. That's when the sun is at its strongest.
13: Okay. Yeah.
2: What do we need to do during that time on a very sunny day? How do we protect ourselves?
13: Well, the best thing to do is get sunscreen. Okay. Sunscreen is a form, is cream basically that has protection against those dangerous, UVA, UV sun rays.
2: Okay.
13: Now, why are we worried about those rays? Because long-term exposure causes cancer. No question about it. It's the leading cause of skin cancer. So exposure when you're young and accumulating years. So yes, a lot of people that had sunburns and were in the sun a lot young, later on in life can develop skin cancer. And a way to prevent it really is to protect yourself by putting on a sunscreen.
2: When you look at sunscreen, there are many different brands out there, and they all have those different numbers.
13: Yeah.
2: 25, 15, 30, 50. Yeah. What are those numbers mean?
13: It's called SPF. Mm-hmm. So it's sun protector factor. So if something has a SPF of 30, it means that if you put it on, you're protected 30 times longer than if you didn't put it on.
2: Okay.
13: If it's 50, it's 50 times longer. What we recommend is minimum 30.
2: Minimum
13: 30. And so that is quite important. And again, it's not the matter of just putting it on, right? It's when to put it on, timing, and how to put it on.
2: I was told.
13: Yeah.
2: Applying sunscreen, don't do it right out in the sun. Yeah. Is that right? Does it render it ineffective?
13: Well, actually, the better thing to do is do it at home or in the shade.
2: Mm-hmm.
13: You know, if you're outside, it's not going to render that ineffective.
2: Okay.
13: But the trick is that we need to put it on about 15 to 20 minutes before we're exposed.
2: So it'll take effect. So
13: exactly, okay. Exactly. So it'll take effect. And the other thing, too, is they sell these waterproof ones. They're not really waterproof. Okay. We should be reapplying every couple of hours.
2: Okay.
13: Especially if you're sweating and swimming.
2: So we're talking about applying sunscreen.
13: Yeah.
2: To stay protected from the sun. What if you got like a little baby, like 6 months old or younger?
13: Young babies, really, we shouldn't be putting sunscreen on them, but there are other things you can do. Put them in the shade.
0: right, it is time for our final interview for the podcast. Melissa and I throw all caution to the wind and try singing with the help of a seasoned vocalist. And in advance, I'd like to say, I'm so sorry.
1: She's a very familiar voice right here in our city. You've probably heard her sing the national anthem or maybe at a concert. Joining us this morning to tell us about her journey is Anya Hanyar. Good morning to you.
3: Good morning, Melissa.
1: It's so great to see you.
3: So fantastic to be here. Thank you for having me.
1: Oh, we love having you here. Tell us a little bit about your journey into singing and when you kind of realized that you had a talent for this.
3: Well, I started off with a musical family. My mother's a violinist, so I started in music right from the get-go. And I experienced the passion for singing at a very young age,
1: yeah.
3: And I sort of just stuck with it. Now, I started doing classical because I realized that I had this ease in high notes, if you will. And I went to Ottawa U, did my undergrad, did my master's. Actually, I was here for my undergrad with Calixa Lavallée, which is really cool.
1: Yeah.
3: And
1: wonderful.
3: Been going at it ever since. Yeah.
1: Okay, many of us have probably heard you sing the national anthem. What is it like to sing the national anthem? Because I can imagine this one's a bit nerve-wracking, only because everybody knows the words.
3: Absolutely. Well, I think that you can get used to the feeling, and eventually we get used to being on the stage.
1: Yes.
3: But it doesn't mean the pressure is off.
1: Right.
3: I really like to imagine that everybody's enjoying it and everyone can sing with me.
1: Okay.
3: And so I try to not listen to that inner saboteur.
1: Yeah.
3: And I do it for the reason of bringing in the community and also for getting the players ready when we're doing any of the games,
1: absolutely,
3: if it's football or NHL. And otherwise, if I'm performing at something like the Governor General Awards, well, it's not for me. It's really for the recipients who are getting these amazing awards.
1: And that's tomorrow.
3: Yes.
1: How excited are you to perform?
3: I'm so excited. I'm very fortunate to be on the roster.
1: Yeah.
3: And we have some really incredible guests receiving awards tomorrow, including none other than Mr. James Cameron.
1: Amazing.
3: And incredible coloratura soprano Barbara Hannigan.
1: Wow.
3: To name a couple.
1: Yes, just a few.
3: Just a few.
1: And how do you change your voice? Do you have to change your voice if you're singing at a concert hall over something like an NHL arena or even a stadium?
3: Absolutely.
1: Yeah.
3: When we're singing in stadiums or NHL arenas, we have a microphone.
1: Right. Okay.
3: So oftentimes the sound people are really, really important. They know what they're doing.
1: Yes.
3: So when I'm going to be projecting, I'm going to make sure that it's not too loud for the microphone.
1: Okay.
3: On the other hand, when I'm singing opera, it is very different. We are trained to sing without microphones.
1: Okay.
3: So we focus the voice in what's called the head voice or mode one. And the resonators and the masks allow us to really project with years of extensive training and years of extensive training with amazing teachers and coaches.
1: Incredible that it changes so much. And then you have outdoor venues as well, with the red lights, with CFL.
3: Yes.
1: That's an outdoor stadium.
3: It is an outdoor stadium, and it is different from singing at the CTC, the Canadian Tire Place, because there's no roof.
1: Right.
3: So I have to be quite aware of the tempo. Sometimes my voice goes out and I'm hearing the feedback. So once in a while I'll tap to make sure I'm not going too slow or far behind the tempo.
1: I love that. Yeah. Okay, we are going to call Will in to join us because you're going to help us warm up our voices this morning. I know this is obviously a very important part before you sing is to warm up your voice. And of course we use our voices every day for what we do. So maybe you could teach us a thing or two to warm up our voices in the morning.
0: Not to mention I proactively sing amongst the entire entirety of the show.
1: He does.
0: And I feel like for our colleagues, if I could improve that a little bit, maybe we could get some tips.
3: Well, I have been thinking of everyone here who works and uses their voice all morning.
1: Absolutely.
3: From the get-go.
1: Okay.
3: And it is different from the evening because most likely
1: you've talked all day.
3: Exactly.
1: Yeah.
3: The voice is made up of lots of different things, including muscles. So just as we need to warm up for any kind of physical activity, when you're using your voice over and over again, it is very, very good to warm up. So I like to start off with a little bit of a and that's it. And exactly. And we go a little bit hard. You're cute. Look at that. That's it. Did you know you could do that?
1: No.
3: There we go.
1: See you tomorrow.
0: Yeah, good morning.
3: And then to wake up that head voice, you can also say things like, my oh my, who ate my pie? My oh my, who ate my pie?
1: There we go.
0: I ate your pie.
3: And then one more I like to incorporate is a little arpeggio.
1: Okay.
3: I can sing high and sing low. I can sing high and low.
4: I can sing high and low.
1: Perfect.
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33: Good morning, I'm Eric Fox. Today, showers and a risk of a thunderstorm and a high of 19. Right now, it's 16 degrees. Your full forecast is coming up. First, your top stories. The last two supervised consumption sites in Ottawa have officially closed as the Ford government ends funding, shifting its focus to homelessness and addiction recovery treatment centers known as Heart Hubs. There were two supervised consumption sites here in Ottawa, one inside the Sandy Hill Community Health Center on Rideau Street, and the other, known as the Trailer, on King Edward Avenue, operated by Ottawa Inner City Health. CTV's Kimberly Johnson has all the details.
34: Jason DeMille says he turned to supervised consumption sites in Ottawa when he needed them most.
35: Saved me going to the hospital, saved having to call an ambulance.
34: He says he was prescribed pain medication leading to an addiction that changed his life. DeMille now lives in Peterborough, but he leaned heavily on the services once offered at the Trailer on King Edward Avenue. He's been in recovery since 2020, but he worries the closure of the sites is putting lives at risk. The province is ending funding for supervised consumption sites in communities that are served by homelessness and addiction recovery treatment hubs, also known as Heart Hubs. Dean Dewar, the director of consumption and treatment services at Sandy Hill Community Health Center, says supervised consumption services acted as a bridge to other forms of health care for the clients who used them. He says before the closure, the group saw an average of 1,700 visits per month.
36: Kimberly Johnson, CTV News.
33: And an Ottawa man is facing charges after he pulled out what appeared to be a firearm in the Rideau Center food court on Friday night. After an altercation in the mall shortly before 8 o'clock, police say a replica firearm and knife were seized by officers. Ottawa police say 18-year-old Jad Ghanem is charged with 2 counts of carrying a concealed weapon, 1 count of possession of a weapon for a dangerous purpose, causing a disturbance, and breach of probation. He remains in custody, and no members of the public were injured. Sign up now for our morning and evening CTV News Ottawa newsletters. 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From the CTV Weather Center, today showers and a risk of a thunderstorm with a high of 19. Tonight showers ending, then clear and a low of 12. Tomorrow, mix of sun and cloud with a slight chance of showers and a high of 20. Then at night, clear and a low of 12. And Tuesday, a mix of sun and cloud with a high of 21. Right now, it's raining and 16 degrees. That's the latest from the CTV Newsroom. I'm Eric Fox. 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
8: Well, good morning and welcome to the Sunday edition of CFRA Weekends, telling some uniquely local Ottawa stories. I'm your host, Andrew Pinsent. Coming up, we'll hear from an Ottawa high school student who was just honored at Carnegie Hall in New York City with the Prominent Award for Artists. Italian Week is kicked off in full force. We'll hear about what's happening this weekend and straight through to June 21st as celebrations of Italian culture continue in Little Italy. And some of the local stories you also may have missed this week are coming up later. But first, we'll start at Canada's largest pinball arcade in Ottawa's West End. Experience Social. It's at 250 Greenbank Road near Hunt Club. It's the site of the former Brass Monkey Bar. It has now been transformed into a haven for pinball. Pinball has been having somewhat of a resurgence in recent years, and the owner moved out of his smaller space on Baseline to this new location as it was frequently hitting capacity. They've soft launched with 74 pinball machines along with a number of other games and activities. So in this era of smartphones and technology, why pinball? The owner of Experience Social is Mike Loftus. He's among those making it happen. He's an all-round pinball guru and also runs the Canadian Pinball Museum in Alfred. I spoke to him this week about his new space and the popularity of pinball.
9: Well, thanks for having me on, Andrew. It's my pleasure.
8: Well, you already had the Ottawa Pinball Arcade on Baseline Road, which you said, you know, was regularly hitting capacity. What was the moment you thought, okay, we need to go bigger here?
9: Well, it was a few years ago. I mean, we've been there for 10 years. And I mean, just our Wednesday night, all you can play is alone. We'll get 50, 60 people in there and you can't even move. So we've known, and we have a lot more games in our collection we wanted to share. There's so much more we can do. And, working with Player One Amusements, the largest amusement distributor in the world, they fix us up with all the newest games, and with Pinball Medics, the parent company, we have, you know, access to all the wicked classic games from our youth that are reconditioned and souped up and dialed in and, ready to play better than when they were new back in the day.
8: Well, you just mentioned the demand there, you know, standing room only some nights. People might actually be surprised by this in the era of smartphones. You know, you would think it's a hard sell in 2026, but it sounds like, Mike, that a lot of people are actually hungry for this.
9: Absolutely. Well, I mean, you know, between the pandemic, cell phones, social media in general, you know, people have really stopped getting together to do stuff, you know. Back when I was a boy, you know, we had to get together in person to play games. You had to bike down to the arcade, see if your friends were there, you know, go in and play the games. If your friends weren't there, well, maybe you'll meet someone else because you all want to play the newest game, so you'll have to play doubles. You'll make a new friend. Whatever the case may be, we were actually hanging out, playing the games, competing together in a friendly, chill environment.
8: Well, and that's part of the impetus to this as well, is that you want people to kind of ditch the smartphone and just kind of hang out, have a space to hang out in person with their friends.
9: Absolutely. The reception down here is actually pretty poor if you don't hook up to our Wi-Fi, but we consider that more of a feature than a bug, you know, if it keeps people off of the phones. And, you know, we got enough video screens here and pinball tables to look at and keep you busy. If not, you know, the face of someone that you're talking to beside you.
8: A human conversation. Go figure. The, you know, pinball, just in general, you know, it's been declared dead more than one time. Arcades closed, machines disappeared, video games kind of took over. Have you kind of figured out what's actually kind of driving the revival? Is it nostalgia? Is it something else going on? What's your kind of read on the situation?
9: I think it's just like rock and roll. You know, it's been called dead how many times? Pinball's kind of the same thing. It has that same kind of vibe. Old time rock and roll, old cars, pinball machines, that whole sort of retro.

0: about the new space was kind of attractive to you?
1: The new space is attractive for a number of reasons. I mean, the sheer size of it, 8,600 square feet, that gives us something to work with. We got 10-foot ceilings, so it's easier to keep it heated and cooled, which is a big thing. You know, sound-wise, we've got one of the best stages in the city of its size. So, you know, it gives us a lot of opportunities for live music and other, you know, features and showcasing a variety of things related to pinball and other. You know, the location just right off of the 417 and the 416, very convenient. We've got a, you know, Barrhaven's right there, the west end of Ottawa. We've got a huge, you know, clientele within spitting distance of the place. And, being that it is on two major arteries, it's very easy to get to from anywhere in the city or beyond as a destination, whether you're coming from Montreal, Toronto, or you name it.
0: Well, a couple of things, because you mentioned, you know, over 8,000 square feet. There's room for more than just pinball. I know you've got 74 machines up right now, which is incredible. One of Canada's largest pinball arcades. But you've actually installed some other stuff too. You have some other offerings there for people too.
1: Absolutely. As well as being Canada's largest pinball arcade, we've got a lot of other stuff as well. We've got sit-down driving games, like a couple of Rush 2049s, Crazy Taxi. We've got a big screen, you know, Buck Hunter game. We got pool tables. We got foosball tables. We got a Dance Revolution. We've got a whole bunch of classic fighting games and original cabinets, like, you know, Mortal Kombat, Street Fighter 2, Double Dragon, WrestleMania. We got an NBA Jam. We got a four-player and an original Midway cabinet. We've got a whole bunch of wicked classic video games like Defender, Pac-Man, Space Invaders, Stargate, Space Duel. Like, the list goes on. I can't even keep track of how much stuff we brought in here now, you know?
0: Well, the other thing to mention, too, is you mentioned, you know, live music. You are taking over the Brass Monkey. I know it's not right now, but it sounds like you do have plans in the fall to introduce more of a music-oriented lineup as well.
1: For sure, 100%. Right now, we're just focused on getting all the games working, getting the main attractions going, you know, getting our staff in place and up to speed. But ultimately, once the festival season's over and the summer's done, we'll be looking to start our fall programming with Saturday Night Live music on the awesome stage we inherited.
0: The other interesting part about that is, you know, it's the music, but it's the pinball, it's all of the other things. You've got a place here that kind of works for a, you know, a 14-year-old all the way up to, you know, a 45, 50, 60-year-old, right? Is that difficult to kind of do, or is this just the natural space to kind of do it?
1: I think it is completely natural, to be honest. I mean, you know, all the arcades we have these days are, you know, I'd call it a kiddie arcade. You go in, redemption machines, you're playing skee balls. By the way, we do have two skee balls, but they don't give out tickets. You just get to play them for fun. But you don't have to spend all your money on them either. So that's the plus side. You don't have to spend a fortune to play here. There's a ceiling on it. But as opposed to these places that only have, like I say, those kiddie games that give out the tickets, what's a parent going to do there? They're going to sit there and just watch the money evaporate out of their wallet and look at their walk. You know, when am I going to get the heck out of here? I'm bored out of my mind. Whereas here, they're in their own childhood. They're transported back to when they were a kid playing the games they played when they were young, whether they're, you know, 60, 70, 50, 40. I got stuff from all those eras in spades. So it really does keep all those different, you know, demographics of age occupied at the same time and playing together, which is even cooler than playing with your buddies, is playing with your own kids or with your parents, you know?
0: Well, it's kind of filling that gap as well. What I find interesting, you know, modern pinball machines are quite sophisticated, you know, with the LED screens as well. I believe you also have some old school machines as well. Are you finding it's the classics or the newer machines that are pulling people in? Is it a bit of everything? What's your kind of read on that?
1: It's really a bit of everything. I mean, there are several arcades, you know, across, well, all around the world, let alone Canada. And I mean, anybody can have, you know, an arcade full of the new games. All you need is money. It's like, do you want to see, you know, I can go to the Chevy dealer and I can look at like every color and size of every new car there is. Not very exciting. But if you put me in a field full of 57 Chevys and 69 GTOs all souped up and hot rodded, and hey, I can even take them for a rip around the track while I'm all over that place. So that's kind of the difference. So the nostalgia stuff is really big for, you know, the 50, 60 something year old kids. The new games, well, everybody likes those, whether you're old or whether you're a kid. People like the bells and whistles and the flashy new games. Player One hooks us up with all the best, you know, new Stern pinball machines. Top of the line stuff. So it's a bit of everything, frankly. And then you get some people who aren't even really that into pinball, but they love video games. So it really depends on the individual, what game they're going to gravitate to. So that's really the point of this curated collection. Yeah, we got the new

0: stuff, but we got everything going right back to the '70s and beyond, you know, to keep it interesting. It's not just the same old titles that you see everywhere, you know?
1: Yeah, well, yeah, absolutely. This isn't, that's kind of what everybody else is kind of feeling. Well, what about you? You know, you got Pinball Medics, you've got the Canadian Pinball Museum near Alfred, if people aren't familiar. What draws you to pinball, Mike? Why do you still like it?
0: Well, it just kind of started when I was a kid, you know, like, my uncles had games when I was, three, when I was old enough to be able to see over the glass on a milk carton. And I was kind of hooked from there. Growing up in the '70s, I mean, what else was there? Deep Purple, Led Zeppelin and pinball machines, you know, that was the stuff. I was too young to drive. And I couldn't afford a guitar yet. So that's what it was, you know, for so many of us. The arcades were everywhere. It was like, you know, pot shops and tattoo parlors now. Every block, every corner had an arcade, every pizza shop, every store, every, you know, even supermarket or, you know, shopping mall was full of pinball machines. You couldn't, you know, you couldn't miss them anywhere. It was just part of our culture, like a new cell phone is now. It's like, what was the newest game? Oh my God, there's a KISS pinball machine. No way. You know, that's just the culture it was when we were kids. And, you know, it's like trying to get an ex-smoker back into smoking. It's not very hard. You just have to give them a puff. And we're all wired the same. We grew up on this stuff, you know?
1: Yeah, absolutely. You're kind of telling a story through the decades here, right? I mentioned the museum. You know, tell us a little bit about that and what can people see or find there out in Alfred?
0: Well, the museum is a really cool thing. So make a short story long. Back in the day before the 417 was opened up, it was Highway 17 you had to take from Ottawa to Montreal. Halfway point was Alfred. There was this little diner called the Carnet. We'd stop there when I visit my family, my uncles that had the pinball machines, in fact, and we'd stop there for pizza or legs. It was the halfway point. But when they opened the 417 in the early '70s, Alfred basically evaporated. That highway dried up. This building got mothballed in 1980, original decor, the whole nine yards. My partner and his wife saw it and instantly fell in love with it. We kept all the original decor, so it is not a reproduction 70s venue. It's all authentic. It's like it looks, it tastes, it smells like the 70s. The minute you walk in the door, fill it up with 70s pinball machines, classic rock, and we draw a lot of, you know, cruisers with classic cars in the summer. It's a really nice cruise destination right along the 17, 90 kilometers an hour along the highway. So it's a real time portal. That place, we don't have any new games. It's only classics, and the entire experience is 70s, early 80s. Authentic.
1: It's a really good day trip for anybody coming up for the summer if they wanted to kind of check that out. You know, one tank of gas you can get there. That's fantastic.
0: Oh yeah, easily from downtown Ottawa, you're not even an hour, and it's a nice slow drive, so it doesn't cost a fortune in fuel. So yeah. I do it all the time.
1: Yeah. I bet you're a busy man. And just, you know, last one for you on Experience Social, the idea of, you know, there'll be listeners who haven't touched a pinball machine since they were a kid, others who've never touched it. I guess what would you say to tell people why they should come in and check it out?
0: Well, I mean, if it was fun then, it's still fun now, I can assure you. See where the technology's gone, re-explore the stuff you literally used to play going back to the 70s, you know, and hang out with people the way we used to do it. There's not really any reason not to come, I can think of. It would probably be easier to list the reasons that it's not a good idea, yeah. Honestly.
1: Mike, thanks so much for joining us. I really appreciate it. Good luck with the rest of the work through the way.
0: Thank you very much, Andrew. Take care.
1: That is Mike Loftus, the owner of Experience Social, now what is Canada's largest indoor pinball arcade. They're open 4 days a week now with their soft launch. You can find more information up on their website. We'll take a quick break. We'll be right back here on News Talk 580 CFRA.
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1: Welcome back. Flag football is getting set to make its debut in the Olympics coming up in 2028. And earlier this month, U Sports and Football Canada announced that they were partnering to introduce women's flag football as a pilot sport for the 2027-2028 university sports season. So it'll have a 5-year window to review possible full status. The Carlton Ravens women's flag football team currently competes as a club. It has shown success in the few years that the program has existed. They say this will help them catch up to other schools, particularly those in Quebec. Kamara Wilson is the creator and president of the Carlton Women's Flag football team. She spoke to CTV and CFRA's Patricia Bull this week about the news.
17: How did you start getting involved in flag football?
18: I've been in the football community for a very long time. I started off very young. I grew up in Orleans, so I was with the Cumberland Panthers playing touch football, actually. And when I got to university, I started to see, like, oh, flag football is becoming, like, a bigger sport. We have 11v11 contact flag currently, so that was something that was currently ongoing. So 5v5 was something that was coming up. So I was like, oh, I should create, like, a team at the school. Like, no one's really talking about it. So it was something that was in the works since 2018, really, but it really came into effect in 2022.
17: Okay, so this is a team that plays against other universities representing Carleton as a flag football team or within the school?
18: So we're a club considered by the school. We're not yet getting financial support from the school yet, but we're under CUSA, so we're just considered a club. So we're currently trying in the works to get into athletics and become a varsity team, but it is definitely tough to get in.
17: A lot of teams or clubs vying for that attention and those dollars and whatnot, right?
18: Exactly, yeah. Like, a lot of men's sports are being turned down as well, so it's kind of tough in a way to get that funding from the school.
17: Does it feel like it might be coming, though, when you start to get some of the recognition that you will get from people, maybe some being introduced to flag football for the first time in a couple of years when it does make its Olympic debut? What was your reaction to finding out that that was happening?
18: Honestly, like, my heart dropped. Like, I knew it was going on in the background as, like, I was working. I've worked with a few of the individuals in Football Ontario. So they were definitely pushing a lot and fighting as much as they could to just get that in there. So when I found that out, it was kind of like, I can take a deep breath now. Maybe, like, something good is going to come out of this. Maybe the schools are finally, all the universities in Ontario will come together and be like, okay, we're going to make this a varsity sport.
17: Hmm. My son played tackle football at high school, and just last year at a university out east started playing some flag football as well, really enjoyed it. What is it for you about flag football that makes it really challenging, exhilarating? What is it that draws you to it?
18: Honestly, I do it. So I grew up in a football family. My dad went to Carleton University. He was a Raven himself. And he was definitely my inspo. I lost him about 3 years ago. So
17: I'm very sorry.
18: Yes. And honestly, like, losing him, he has been with me this whole time, and, getting this team going, we ended up winning our first season. Like the flag football team, we, won like the whole division. We started off in B division. And we ended up not losing a game that year, and it was wonderful. So it was a great start to our program, and we're just trying to build from there.
17: And you know, obviously, how proud he would be if he was a big football guy to see you do this and get a new program going at a school, which takes a lot of initiative, obviously, and a lot of work on your part. I'm sure he would be very, very proud of you.
18: For sure, yeah. No, it definitely was like, I have to get this program started because I'm going to play football just like that.
17: Love it. Love it. So what challenges are you running into now? What are the kind of financial barriers, and how do you think you can change that or overcome that if you want to take it further? Or do you think that might be something that someone else has to do after you leave university? Where are you sort of thinking this could head?
18: So my goal with this program is to kind of stick around as long as it gets on its feet and it's able to run on its own. And financial is definitely the biggest thing. I've had so many athletes come in, like talent, like top tier, like track athletes. They've never played football, but like they'll learn it very easily if they get onto the field, but they've had to go away because of not having the funds to be able to pay. So us in Ottawa, we always have to travel out to Toronto. So we have to pay for hotels. We have to pay for transportation. And then on top of that, we do have team fees just for playing on the team, so we can pay for jerseys and do like fun things with the team and get them like nice apparel and stuff. So there's so many different things.
17: A lot of barriers.
18: Yeah.
17: Yeah. Yeah, so obviously the people who are playing absolutely love it. They're willing to go through all of that. Who will end up making these Olympic teams? Do they come from leagues? Do they come from players who are at university level? Or do you know how that will work when that time comes?
18: So I went a couple years ago actually to try out. So Team Canada hosts tryouts in each province, and it's open out to the public. There's women as old as 40 years old that will actually show up, which I'm like amazed at because they actually do have it in them to play at that level. But yeah, they have provinces. They'll cut it down to about 50 people, bring everybody to one province, and then cut it down even more. In the past, we've seen a lot of girls from Quebec, on the team. And it still continues to be like that a bit. And I don't blame at all them for picking those players, because Quebec is like 10 years ahead in football. So Ontario finally having U Sports introduce flag football, it's going to help us get to the level where those Quebec girls are at, because they are very talented over there.
1: That is Kamar Wilson, the creator and president of Carleton Women's Flag Football. It has gotten status as a pilot sport in university sports coming up for next season, as that sport is headed to the Olympics in 2028. We'll take a quick break. When we come back, we'll hear more about an Ottawa teen honored at Carnegie Hall in New York City this week. We'll tell you why when we come back here on News Talk 580.
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23: Good morning, I'm Eric Fox. Today, showers and a risk of a thunderstorm with a high of 19. Right now it's 16 degrees. Your full forecast is coming up. First, your top stories. The City of Ottawa says some of the work on Highway 417 should wrap up well ahead of schedule. Unless weather interferes, all lanes of the 417 near Pinecrest will reopen on Monday, June 22nd, 5 weeks before the original timeline. There will be some overnight lane reductions starting next weekend to accelerate the work, and the city says additional signage will be installed to inform the drivers. And Prime Minister Mark Carney is continuing his Irish pilgrimage today, visiting his family's ancestral home on the west coast of Ireland in County Mayo. It's where his grandparents lived before they immigrated to Canada in the early 1920s. There, Carney is expected to meet with Irish President Catherine Connolly, attend Mass in a church, and visit the nearby cemetery where some of his ancestors are buried. The Irish ambassador to Canada says Carney will tour the village while he's in town, adding that he still has several relatives in the area. It's a new way to join the conversation. Have your say with the CFRA Talkback button on the iHeartRadio app. From the CTV Weather Center, today showers and a risk of a thunderstorm with a high of 19 this afternoon. Tonight showers ending, then clear with a low of 12 degrees. Tomorrow, a mix of sun and cloud with a slight chance of showers and a high of 20, then a night clear and a low of 12 again. And then Tuesday, a mix of sun and cloud with a high of 21. Right now, it's raining in Ottawa and it's 16 degrees. That's the latest from the CTV Newsroom. I'm Eric Fox. 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
1: An Ottawa high school student was honored in the big lights and on the big stage at Carnegie Hall in New York City this week. Aoife Swindell is a grade 12 student at Canterbury High School and the maker of the Equinox dress. The Scholastic Art and Writing Awards are the longest-running and most prestigious awards for young artists in the United States, and Swindell added some Canadian talent and creativity into the mix this week because of her dress. I spoke to Aoife and her mom, Tammy, as they returned to Ottawa from New York after getting this award this week. Guys, I really appreciate you taking the time, and Aoife, congratulations.
4: Thank you so much.
1: When they called your name at the ceremony, what was going through your head?
4: It was insane. It was fabulous. I mean, we all got to stand together, all the gold medalists, and I just felt really honored, and it was really thrilling. And I mean, I knew Carnegie Hall was so big and it was an honor to be there. When you actually get to do it and you get to be there with all those people, it was really wonderful.
1: I can imagine the moment hits you pretty hard. We don't have the benefit of TV, so maybe you could describe your dress for us and tell us about the thought that went into it.
4: Yeah, of course. So the Equinox dress I made for Canterbury's annual fashion show, I made it in grade 11 February, so about a year and a half ago. And the theme that year was metamorphosis. So I knew I didn't want my dress to only represent change and metamorphosis, but I wanted the dress to change itself as well. So I was inspired by artist Anna Wesolowski, who created a dress called Hidden Layers. So essentially, for my dress, I had six layers that were like full circles for the skirt, and then I sewed them in like alternating patterns to create like a honeycomb. And then on the top panel, I created channels and poles, and then the model would hold a hoop around her waist, and then there'd be fishing line connected from the hoop to the end of the poles. So then when she would lift the hoop over her head, the whole dress would expand with her. And this symbolized the beautiful period between the transition of winter and spring, because usually, at least for me, I find it deemed pretty ugly, especially in Ottawa. It's just really slushy and mucky, and it feels like a long time between winter and spring, even though it's happening. So I wanted to capture the beauty of that, so I used natural dyes that I made out of onion skins and turmeric and beet juice to make the layers that are hidden underneath the white dress, so that when she lifts it, it gets that like very crisp, soft, bright element of spring.
1: Well, and it's complicated, just the physical kind of makeup, and there's a lot of work that goes into this as well, but there's also that kind of theme that you're trying to put into it, your own creativity. You mentioned, you know, winter's kind of ugly sometimes. Is that part of this process for you? You know, creativity and fashion is that, you know, beauty is sometimes in the eye of the beholder.
4: Oh, always, always. And I always want to convey that in my work. I mean, I think, as an artist, I always want to add as much beauty to the world as I can. And the more beauty you see, the more beauty you can create. And obviously, creativity can stem from boredom. So sometimes I absorb not so fun and maybe ugly atmospheres, but I can still make it into something quite wonderful, which is always my goal.
1: Tammy, you just watched your daughter walk onto Carnegie Hall this week. What was that like as a mom?
5: I would say, besides pride, I would say awe. And it was quite incredible because she was amongst like hundreds and hundreds of other kids who are all extremely talented. But to think that our daughter was getting that same recognition that the likes of Andy Warhol has gotten and many before and after him was pretty amazing. And to be in such a gorgeous building and for our daughter, it was incredible.
1: You've described her as unstoppable. Did New York kind of feel like proof of that, Tammy?
5: Oh, she very much so. She was quite unstoppable. And as you likely are aware, New York is a city that never sleeps. And Aoife, well, in the morning, she certainly slept because she was unstoppable during the day. She was go, go, go. And she went there with the intent to meet other artists and to make friends with them. And when we were in the lineup to register, she was just scanning the room to see other kids that had the same energy as her. And she saw two kids. And then she said, Mom, one of them was leaning up against the wall. She said, Mom, I'm going over there and getting water. Within seconds, they were holding each other's hands and jumping up and down. And they spent the remaining like 3 or 4 days together, and now they're friends forever.
1: I'm trying not to talk about you like you're not here, Aoife, but, you know, Tammy, she picked up sewing during the pandemic. Did you ever imagine that it would leave here?
5: Yes, actually. She has been so driven since she's probably 3 or 4 years old. And we used to call her Aoife Danger because she was unstoppable before she could barely walk. But yeah, I'm not surprised and will not be surprised like where this takes her. When we were maybe she'll discuss this more, but she decided that she wanted to get the material for her prom dress, which is coming up in a couple of weeks. So we went to the garment district and she was essentially offered an intern with a gorgeous shop there that was hidden in this beautiful building. So the sky's the limit for this one, and I think it always has been.
1: Aoife, just to pick up on what your mom was saying, what was it kind of like to meet those other artists and people like-minded in fashion and creativity like yourself?
4: Oh my goodness, it was just fascinating. I mean, as my mom was saying, I met many people in and outside of the event, because New York, it fascinated me, and people would just stop me in the street, or I would stop them and then we'd just talk. And I met a woman in Central Park and then we walked together for like half an hour. But especially in Scholastic, when I met that girl, my mom was talking about Niamh. It was so fascinating because my name's spelled the Irish way. And hers is too. And her dog's name is Aoife. And we just clicked instantly. And she's just so fun. And I found it really fascinating that all of these kids, I mean, I'm very honored and happy to be regarded and seen at like such a high level, but I was just fascinated by all these kids because they're all going to the most like insane institutions. Like Niamh got like a full ride to Emory in Atlanta. I met this guy who, he's never done fashion design, he does experimental photography, but he's going to SCAD in Georgia for fashion design, and he was asking me questions. And then I was meeting people going to Harvard and Columbia, like full ride. Like, wow, the fact that these are the people that I get to like talk to and that spend time with, it's very inspiring to me. And then in the fabric district, it was so cool. And I always carry a digital camera with me everywhere, and I just wanted to take a photo with everyone at the fabric shops because they were all so nice and cool. I met this man, Carlos, and he's like a custom wedding designer. And he gave me a bunch of discounts on my prom fabric because he was like, I just like your vision. I was like, thank you. So now I have this gorgeous, gorgeous beaded purple fabric that I got for like, it was originally like $80 a yard, and I got it down to $50 a yard. So I just love it. It was really fascinating.
1: Well, I guess in a similar way, do you feel like you found your place here, Aoife?
4: Yeah, I would say. I think I could also probably find my place in a lot of places, but I think I like the busyness of New York, and I like the vast options and opportunities that it brings. And I hate feeling stuck and I hate feeling bored, which sometimes I do feel in Ottawa, but then now that I'm just about to leave to Toronto, I'm starting to have a higher appreciation for Ottawa. But I think New York is definitely a place where I could find my people and definitely my work, because I find in Canada it's harder to do what I want to do. But yeah, I just loved New York's culture. It was very fabulous.
1: And it seems like the sky's the limit. One thing your mom mentioned as well is, you know, Andy Warhol has won the same award. What's it kind of feel like to be included with names like that?
4: It's lovely. It feels really eye-opening. I got the Scholastic, they were selling out merch, and I got a t-shirt where the front says Scholastic Art and Writing Awards, and then the back has the name of like a bunch of famous people like Stephen Hawking, Andy Warhol, all these people who've gotten the award. And then at the end it says, and me. And I'm like, whoa, yeah, and me, all these people, and me. Like, wow, like I could, we've all made it to that position of getting that medal, but maybe I could also make it to the position that they have in the art world. So it's really like, it just kind of shows me my opportunities and what I can do.
1: Already looking ahead. I guess, what do you want to do next? Is there a next dress already living in your head? I think your mom mentioned the prom dress. What are you working on for the future?
4: Yes, well, I'm quite the busy bee.
1: No kidding.
4: I'm doing two custom looks right now. I'm sure you know the Wabano Center for Aboriginal Health in Ottawa. Last year, I made an outfit for a professional ballerina that was in their gala, and I'm making a custom outfit for the director, Allison, this year. So that's due in like less than a week. So I have to finish that up. And then there's a kid at my school with dwarfism, and they couldn't find a prom dress for their body. So they asked me to make a custom design. So I'm doing that. And then obviously I need to finish that before prom. And then I'm going to do my own. And I'm sure to a lot of people, doing three huge custom designs in like 2 weeks is like insane. But for me, I like strive off of it, and I can do each one. And like, each one might take me like 30 hours, 10 hours, but I just like do them over a matter of a few days. And I just love it. I love that thrill.
1: Make sure you take some time for yourself, I guess. But clearly, clearly leaving your imprint on the world. Tammy and Aoife, thank you so much for taking the time out. And once again, Aoife, congratulations.
5: Beautiful. Our pleasure.
4: Thank you. So nice to talk to you.
1: And his Ottawa high school student, Aoife Swandell, and her mom, Tammy, as they return to Ottawa this week from New York after Aoife was honored with a prestigious award for her dress design. We'll take a quick break. We'll be right back here on News Talk 580. CFRA.
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1: And welcome back. Something happening this weekend, but also looking ahead through this week into next weekend. It is now Italian Week here in Ottawa. It is in full swing. It kicked off on Thursday, runs straight through next weekend, celebrating Italian culture in Ottawa's Little Italy. Noor Sunba is the chair of the board of the Italian Week Festival. I talked to her about the kickoff, the celebrations continuing all through the rest of this week into next weekend, and what to expect. So we're now underway. For anybody that hasn't been down to Preston Street yet, how would you describe the atmosphere since kickoff, and what can people kind of expect for that atmosphere?
2: So we actually have a series of events happening before the big street celebrations on Preston Street. We've got cultural events planned starting Sunday. Sunday's going to be a busy one on Preston, actually, the south side of Preston, because we've got the St. Anthony's Feast, Mass, and Procession. We've got Bike Races Ottawa, and we have a pizza crawl. Unfortunately, the pizza crawl is at capacity, but we're doing that all the same day. Of course, it was our most popular event this year. And then Monday, we have our masterclass series starts on Monday. So we have a gourmet dinner culinary experience. And Tuesday, we've got a gnocchi cooking class. Both of those classes are led by Chef Christian Lepere. And we have tickets available for those two events, limited tickets available, but they are still available.
1: And a few of these are related to cooking, fittingly, right? Italian cuisine is kind of the standard here. Is that kind of a big part of this celebration is, you know, Italian food in general?
2: I think everyone associates Italians with food. We do have good food, and we've always received requests for food-related events, and so we try to program some of them every year. I would say we actually move away from the food theme. We have two literary events, Books and Biscotti, Bracing with the Association of Italian-Canadian Writers and Attenti Magazine, and Queer Italian Voices, Italian-Canadian Writers with Liana Cosmano from Montreal. This event is funded by the Canada Council for the Arts through the Writers Union of Canada. Both these events will take place at Bread by Us and will feature delicious baked goods. As I said now, these free events are at capacity, but because they are free events, we tend to have cancellations. So if someone really wants to attend, they can show up and we can see if we can fit them in. That's no problem.
1: Well, you can't apologize for being popular. That's one thing, right? But you mentioned a little bit of something for everybody from the sounds of it. Another big fixture of this has always been as well the Preston Street Bicycle Races. They are back today on Sunday. You know, a very high energy event. What should people expect from that today?
2: The Preston Street Criterium, whoever it is, but I've seen them. I've attended their events in the past. You would expect athletes of all ages and amateurs as well, biking their way through the south side of Preston. The races start at 9 a.m. and they go until 6:30, and they do some prizes, my understanding. And so, some popular bikers come back every year.
1: Tell us a little bit more about, some of your bigger events coming up right through next weekend. I know there's the Italian Car Parade. Yeah. There's other things that are happening as well. Give us a little rundown.
2: Yeah, actually, for the June 19, 20, and 21st, as a Father's Day weekend, that's when Preston Street will be closed to the public. This is the Ottawa Italian Festival. It is produced by the Preston Street BIA. We partake in the celebrations by organizing and programming 301 Preston Street. This is the parking lot next to the Adults High School soccer field. For this year, actually, we are bringing the first ever Lambretta Action Village Club. That's the Lambretta and Vespa Community Activation Village to celebrate the Italian scooter culture. And we're doing hands-on intergenerational experience focused on education, craftsmanship, safety, creativity, and family-friendly engagement. So this would be definitely a not-to-miss event throughout the weekend in that parking lot. We also have the Italian Week Kids Zone, sponsored by Marat Supply, where we're bringing local artists to teach children and youth how to, we're doing paint night on Friday night. We are doing a drawing workshop to learn how to draw three main characters from the Disney Pixar's Luca. And then that's when, and that goes into until 1 o'clock, and then the car parade starts from 1 to 2:30. That's where you got the Ferraris, the vintage cars, the Vespas going down Preston Street. It's the most popular event that we, this is put on by the Ferrari Club of Canada. And then our Kids Zone continues, storytelling, crafts. So there's something for everyone. The restaurants, of course, on Preston Street have their own program and food to feed everyone.
1: Yeah, I don't think anybody will be walking away hungry, that's for sure. But a lot of family-friendly events happening. If people wanted to come out this weekend, you know, where do they go? What does it cost? And how do they get there in terms of, you know, the best places with it being so busy?
2: I mean, everything is always free that weekend. Mm-hmm. It's a family-friendly event. Everybody's welcome. The parking situation, that's a bit tricky, so everybody to make plans. Use public transportation as much as possible. But, yeah, Preston Street from... I'd say Somerset to Carling. Everything's going to be animated. And, yeah, check us out. And for more information, I always suggest to go through the websites. We've got ItalianWeekOttawa.ca. That's our website. And it has all the events from now until June 21st. And then the Ottawa Italian Festival website would have details about everything else.
1: No, it's a very exciting vibe down in Little Italy that's already underway. But, North, thanks so much for taking some time. I really appreciate it. Good luck with the rest of the week.
2: Yes, we hope to see you, Andy. Come by. We'll put you on a Vespa.
1: That is Noor Samba, chair of the board of Ottawa's Italian Week festivities. Those run through June 21st. You can check their website for the latest schedules. Some other local stories you may have missed this week. If you're considering a road trip this summer, you're likely thinking about the high price of gas. CTV Ottawa has started its summer series called One Tank Trips, places you can enjoy from Ottawa on a single tank of gas or EV charge. The series starts at a nearby campground, reopening this weekend for the first time in 3 years. Gatineau Park is the destination, the beach and the campground at Lac Philippe. From downtown Ottawa, it's about a 45-minute drive. CTV's Peter Sperling hit the road this week.
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13: There's going to be a lot of differences.
7: Following 3 years of major rehabilitation work, the newly modernized campground on Lac Philippe opens Friday. The NCC says the renovations upgraded the essentials, including electricity and drinking water. But there's also this four-season indoor pavilion, revamped campsites for RVs, and of course, for tents.
14: And if camping in a tent isn't necessarily your thing, well, there are 10 brand new mini chalets.
13: Welcome to the mini chalet at Lac Philippe.
7: Complete ween bed, bunk bed, fridge, sofa, and kitchen essentials runs for about $150 a night.
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1: Another sure sign, summer is almost here, and maybe another trip idea. Calypso Water Park opening for the season this weekend. Popular summer destination is in Limoges, about a half an hour east of downtown Ottawa. Calypso is also Canada's largest water park with the biggest wave pool in the country, 35 water slides, and 2 lazy rivers. And a Montreal-based restaurant bested the self-proclaimed Shawarma Capital of Canada on its own turf. At the second annual Shawarma Festival that wrapped up this past week on Sunday, the event taking place in the Byward Market on York Street with dozens of vendors setting up shop and in competition. Judges ranked Bustan with the best tasting during a blind taste test of the dish. During a blind taste test from various restaurants, the chain has a location here on Rideau Street and dozens across Quebec. Charbel Khoury is the manager of the Ottawa location. He spoke to CTV News.
15: The shawarma this year has been known as the number one sandwich worldwide, and nobody does it better than right here.
1: Second and third place went to local favorites, Three Brothers and Shawarma Palace, respectively. 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We'll be back with you next week on both Saturday and Sunday. 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
15: Good morning, I'm Eric Fox. Today, showers and a risk of a thunderstorm with a high of 19. Right now it's 16 degrees. Your full forecast is coming up. First, your top stories. The last two supervised consumption sites in Ottawa have officially closed as the Ford government ends funding, shifting its focus to homelessness and addiction recovery treatment centers, known as hard hubs. There were two supervised consumption sites here in Ottawa, one inside the Sandy Hill Community Health Center on Rideau, and the other known as the Trailer on King Edward Avenue, operated by Ottawa Inner City Health. CTV's Kimberly Johnson reports.
16: Jason DeMille says he turned to supervised consumption sites in Ottawa when he needed them most.
17: Saved me to the hospital, save having to call an ambulance.
16: He says he was prescribed pain medication leading to an addiction that changed his life. DeMille now lives in Peterborough, but he leaned heavily on the services once offered at the Trailer on King Edward Avenue. He's been in recovery since 2020, but he worries the closure of the sites is putting lives at risk. The province is ending funding for supervised consumption sites in communities that are served by homelessness and addiction recovery treatment hubs, also known as heart hubs. Dean, the director of consumption and treatment services at Sandy Hill Community Health Center, says supervised consumption services acted as a bridge to other forms of health care for the clients who used them. He says before the closure, the group saw an average of 1,700 visits per month.
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15: A reminder for transit riders this weekend, there is no service on O-Train Line 2 or Line 4. OC Transpo says crews are performing planned maintenance work on the north-south line, including track inspections. The R2 bus is running between Bayview and Limebank stations, while Route 105 is running to the airport. Service on Lines 2 and 4 will resume on Monday. It's a new way to join the conversation. Have your say with the CF Talkback button on the iHeartRadio app. From the CTV Weather Center, today showers and a risk of a thunderstorm with a high of 19. Tonight, showers ending, then clear with a low of 12. Tomorrow, mix of sun and cloud with a slight chance of showers during the day and a high of 20. Then at night, clear and a low of 12. And Tuesday, mix of sun and cloud with a high of 21. Right now, it's lightly raining and 16 degrees. That's the latest CTV Newsroom. I'm Eric Fox. 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
18: Well, good morning and welcome to the Sunday edition of CFRA Weekends, telling some weekly local Ottawa stories. I'm your host, Andrew Pinsent. Coming up, we'll hear from an Ottawa high school student who was just honored at Carnegie Hall in New York City with a prominent award for artists. Italian Week is kicked off in full force. We'll hear about what's happening this weekend and straight through to June 21st as celebrations of Italian culture continue in Little Italy. But the local stories you also may have missed this week are coming up later. But first, we'll start at Canada's largest pinball arcade in Ottawa's West End. Experience Social. It's at 250 Greenbank Road near Hunt Club. It's the site of the former Brass Monkey Bar. It has now been transformed into a hit for pinball. Pinball has been having somewhat of a resurgence in recent years, and the owner moved out of his smaller space on Baseline to this new location as it was frequently hitting capacity. They've soft launched with 74 pinball machines along a number of other games and activities. So in this era of smartphones and technology, why pinball? The owner of Experience Social is Mike Loftus. He's among those making it happen. He's an all-around pinball guru and also runs the Canadian Pinball Museum in Alfred. I spoke to him this week about his new space and the popularity of pinball.
19: Well, thanks for having me on, Andrew. It's my pleasure.
18: Well, you already had I kind of alluded to this, but you already had the Ottawa Pinball Arcade on Baseline Road, which you said, you know, was really hitting capacity. What was the moment you thought, okay, we need to go bigger here?
19: Well, it was a few years ago. I mean, we've been there for 10 years. And I mean, just our Wednesday night, all you can play is alone. We'll get 60 people in there and you can't even move. So we've known, and we have a lot more games in our collection we wanted to share. There's so much more we can do. And working with Player One Amusement, largest amusement distributor in the world, they fix us up with all the newest games, and with Pinball Medics, the parent company, we have, you know, access to all the wicked classic games from our youth that are reconditioned and souped up and dialed in and ready to play better than when they were back in the day.
18: Well, you just mentioned the demand there, you know, standing room only some nights. People might actually be surprised by this in the era of smartphones. You know, you would think it's a hard sell in 2026, but it sounds like, Mike, that a lot of people are actually hungry.
19: Absolutely. Well, I mean, you know, between the pandemic, cell phones, social media in general, you know, people have really stopped getting together to do stuff, you know. Back when I was a boy, you know, we had to get together in person games. You had to bike down to the arcade, see if your friends were there, you know, go in and play the games. If your friend's there, well, maybe you'll meet someone else because you all want to play the newest game, so you'll have to play doubles. You'll make whatever the case may be. We were actually hanging out, playing the games, compete together in a friendly, chill environment.
18: Well, and that's part of the impetus as well, is that you want people to kind of ditch the smartphone and just hang out, have a space to hang out in person with friends.
19: Absolutely. The reception down is actually pretty poor if you don't have our Wi-Fi, but better that more of a feature, like, you know, if it keeps people off phones and, you know, video screens here and tables to look at and keep you busy. You know, the face of someone that you're talking to with you.
18: A human conversation. Go for the, you know, pinball in just, you know, it's been declared dead more than time. Arcades closed, machines disappeared, video games kind of took over. Have you kind of figured out what's actually kind of drive revival? Is it nostalgia? Something else going on? What's your kind of read on the issue?
19: I think it's like rock and roll, you know, it's been called how many times. Pinball's kind of the same thing, the same kind of vibe, old rock and roll, old cars, all machines, that sort of retro 70s, 80s, you know, time period before, you know, social media, before the internet, before cell phones, you know, where you had to call a person and they weren't there, you'd have to go find. It, you know, it's inhuman. We've evolved, you know, however many billion years since, you know, the universe created to be social creatures, and all of a sudden we're stuck inside a thing, you know, that we can fit hand. It's not enough, you know, however many billion years since, you know, the universe created to be social creatures, and all of a sudden we're stuck inside a thing, you know.

It's inhuman. We've evolved, you know, however many years since the universe created to be social creatures. And all of a sudden we're stuck inside a thing, you know, that we can fit hand. It's not now, you know, however many years since the universe created to be social creatures. And all of a sudden we're stuck inside a thing, you know, that we can fit hand. It's not now, you know, where you had to call a person and they weren't there, you'd have to go find. It, you know, it's inhuman. We've evolved, you know, however many years since the universe created to be social creatures. And all of a sudden we're stuck inside a thing, you know, that we can fit hand. It's not now, you know, it's inhuman. We've evolved, you know, however many years since the universe created to be social creatures. And all of a sudden we're stuck inside a thing, you know, that we can fit hand. It's not now.

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1: Mike, thanks so much for joining us. I really appreciate it. Good luck with the rest of the work through the way.
0: Thank you very much, Andrew. Take care.
1: That is Mike Loftus, the owner of Experience Social, now what is Canada's largest indoor pinball arcade. 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
1: Welcome back. Flag football is getting set to make its debut in the Olympics coming up in 2028. And earlier this month, U Sports and Football Canada announced that they were partnering to introduce women's flag football as a pilot sport for the 2027-2028 university sports season. So it'll have a five-year window to review possible full status. The Carlton Ravens women's flag football team currently competes as a club. It has shown success in the few years that the program has existed. They say this will help them catch up to other schools, particularly those in Quebec. Kamara Wilson is the creator and president of the Carlton Women's Flag football team. She spoke to CTV and CFRA's Patricia Bull this week about the news.
10: How did you start getting involved in flag football?
11: I've been in the football community for a very long time. I started off very young. I grew up in Orleans, so I was with the Cumberland Panthers playing touch football, actually. And when I got to university, I started to see, like, oh, flag football is becoming, like, a bigger sport. We have 11v11 contact flag currently, so that was something that was currently ongoing. So 5v5 was something that was coming up. So I was like, oh, I should create, like, a team at the school. Like, no one's really talking about it. So it was something that was in the works since 2018, really, but it really came into effect in 2022.
10: Okay, so this is a team that plays against other universities representing Carleton as a flag football team or within the school?
11: So we're a club considered by the school. We're not yet getting financial support from the school yet, but we're under CUSA, so we're just considered a club. So we're currently trying in the works to get into athletics and become a varsity team, but it is definitely tough to get in.
10: A lot of teams or clubs vying for that attention and those dollars and whatnot, right?
11: Exactly, yeah. Like, a lot of men's sports are being turned down as well, so it's kind of tough in a way to get that funding from the school.
10: Does it feel like it might be coming, though, when you start to get some of the recognition that you will get from people, maybe some being introduced to flag football for the first time in a couple of years when it does make its Olympic debut? What was your reaction to finding out that that was happening?
11: Honestly, like, my heart dropped. Like, I knew it was going on in the background as, like, I was working. I've worked with a few of the individuals in Football Ontario, So they were

0: definitely pushing a lot and fighting as much as they could to just get that in there. So when I found that out, it was kind of like, I can take a deep breath now. Maybe, like, something good is going to come out of this. Maybe the schools are finally, all the universities in Ontario will come together and be like, okay, we're going to make this a varsity sport.
1: Hmm. My son played tackle football at high school, and just last year at a university out east started playing some flag football as well, really enjoyed it. What is it for you about flag football that makes it really challenging, exhilarating? What is it that draws you to it?
0: Honestly, I do it. So I grew up in a football family. My dad went to Carleton University. He was a Raven himself. And he was definitely my inspo. I lost him about 3 years ago. So
1: I'm very sorry.
0: Yes. Yeah, and honestly, like, losing him, he has been with me this whole time, and getting this team going. We ended up winning our first season, like the flag football team. We won like the whole division. We started off in B division, and we ended up not losing a game that year, and it was wonderful. So it was a great start to our program, and we're just trying to build from there.
1: And you know, obviously, how proud he would be if he was a big football guy to see you do this and get a new program going at a school, which takes a lot of initiative, obviously, and a lot of work on your part. I'm sure he would be very, very proud of you.
0: For sure, yeah. No, it definitely was like, I have to get this program started because I'm going to play football just like that.
1: Love it. Love it. So what challenges are you running into now? What are the kind of financial barriers, and how do you think you can change that or overcome that if you want to take it further? Or do you think that might be something that someone else has to do after you leave university? Where are you sort of thinking this could head?
0: So my goal with this program is to kind of stick around as long as it gets on its feet and it's able to run on its own. And financial is definitely the biggest thing. I've had so many athletes come in, like talent, like top tier, like track athletes. They've never played football, but like they'll learn it very easily if they get onto the field. But they've had to go away because of not having the funds to be able to pay. Mm-hmm. So us in Ottawa, we always have to travel out to Toronto. So we have to pay for hotels. We have to pay for transportation. And then on top of that, we do have team fees just for playing on the team, so we can pay for jerseys and do like fun things with the team and get them like nice apparel and stuff. So there's so many different things.
1: A lot of barriers.
0: Yeah.
1: Yeah. Yeah. So obviously the people who are playing absolutely love it. They're willing to go through all of that. Who will end up making these Olympic teams? Do they come from leagues? Do they come from players who are at university level? Or do you know how that will work when that time comes?
0: So I went a couple years ago actually to try out. So Team Canada hosts tryouts in each province, and it's open out to the public. There's women as old as 40 years old that will actually show up, which I'm like amazed at, because they actually do have it in them to play at that level. But yeah, they have provinces. They'll cut it down to about 50 people, bring everybody to one province, and then cut it down even more. In the past, we've seen a lot of girls from Quebec, on the team. And it still continues to be like that a bit. And I don't blame at all them for picking those players, because Quebec is like 10 years ahead in football. Mm-hmm. So Ontario finally having youth sports introduce flag football, it's going to help us get to the level where those Quebec girls are at, because they are very talented over there.
2: That is Kamara Wilson, the creator and president of Carleton Women's Flag Football. It has gotten status as a pilot sport in university sports, coming up for next season as that sport is headed to the Olympics in 2028. We'll take a quick break. When we come back, we'll hear more about an Ottawa teen honored at Carnegie Hall in New York City this week. We'll tell you why when we come back here on News Talk 580.
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12: Good morning, I'm Eric Fox. Today's showers and a risk of a thunderstorm with a high of 19. Right now it's 16 degrees. Your full forecast is coming up. First, your top stories. An Ottawa man is facing charges after he pulled out what appeared to be a firearm in the Rideau Centre food court on Friday night. After an altercation in the mall shortly before 8 o'clock, police say a replica firearm and knife were seized by officers. Ottawa police say 18-year-old Jad Ghanem is charged with two counts of carrying a concealed weapon, one count of possession of a weapon for a dangerous purpose, causing a disturbance, and breach of probation. He remains in custody and no members of the public were injured. Taking a look at sports, the New York Knicks will have a victory parade on Thursday to celebrate their first NBA championship in 53 years. The Knicks defeated the host San Antonio Spurs 94-90 last night to win the best of seven NBA finals in five games. Jalen Brunson was named the MVP. The series MVP had 45 points, including 13 straight in the fourth quarter. Dylan Harper led the Spurs with 25 points. Meanwhile, the Carolina Hurricanes can claim their second Stanley Cup and first since 2006 with a win at T-Mobile Arena tonight over the host Vegas Golden Knights in Game 6 of the NHL Championship Series. The Golden Knights, who held a 2-1 lead after three games, have lost two in a row, including Thursday's 4-2 setback in Raleigh, North Carolina. Game 7, if necessary, will be played Wednesday in Raleigh. Sign up now for our morning and evening CTV News Ottawa newsletters. 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From the CTV Weather Center today, showers and a risk of a thunderstorm with a high of 19. Tonight, showers ending then clear with a low of 12. Tomorrow, mix of sun and cloud with a slight chance of showers during the day with a high of 20. Then at night, clear and a low of 12. And Tuesday, a mix of sun and cloud with a high of 21. Right now, it's raining and 16 degrees. That's the latest from the CTV Newsroom. I'm Eric Fox. 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
2: An Ottawa high school student was honored in the big lights and on the big stage at Carnegie Hall in New York City this week. Aoife Swindell is a grade 12 student at Canterbury High School and the maker of the Equinox dress. The Scholastic Art and Writing Awards are the longest-running and most prestigious awards for young artists in the United States, and Swindell added some Canadian talent and creativity into the mix this week because of her dress. I spoke to Aoife and her mom, Tammy, as they returned to Ottawa from New York after getting this award this week. Guys, I really appreciate you taking the time, and Aoife, congratulations.
19: Thank you so much.
2: When they called your name at the ceremony, what was going through your head?
19: It was insane. It was fabulous. I mean, we all got to stand together, all the gold medalists, and I just felt really honored, and it was really thrilling. And I mean, I knew Carnegie Hall was so big and it was an honor to be there, but when you actually get to do it and you get to be there with all those people, it was really wonderful.
2: I can imagine the moment hits you pretty hard. We don't have the benefit of TV, so maybe you could describe your dress for us and tell us about the thought that went into it.
19: Yeah, of course. So the Equinox dress I made for Canterbury's annual fashion show, I made it in grade 11 February, so about a year and a half ago. And the theme that year was metamorphosis. So I knew I didn't want my dress to only represent change and metamorphosis, but I wanted the dress to change itself as well. So I was inspired by artist Anna Wesolowski, who created a dress called Hidden Layers. So essentially, for my dress, I had 6 layers that were like full circles for the skirt, and then I sewed them in like alternating patterns to create like a honeycomb. And then on the top panel, I created channels and poles, and then the model would hold a hoop around her waist, and then there'd be fishing line connected from the hoop to the end of the poles. So then when she would lift the hoop over her head, the whole dress would expand with her. And this symbolized the beautiful period between the transition of winter and spring, because usually, at least for me, I find it deemed pretty ugly, especially in Ottawa. It's just really slushy and mucky, and it feels like a long time between winter and spring, even though it's happening. So I wanted to capture the beauty of that, so I used natural dyes that I made out of onion skins and turmeric and beet juice to make the layers that are hidden underneath the white dress, so that when she lifts it, it gets that like very crisp, soft, bright element of spring.
2: Well, and it's complicated, just the physical kind of makeup, and there's a lot of work that goes into this as well, but there's also that kind of theme that you're trying to put into it, your own creativity. You mentioned, you know, winter's kind of ugly sometimes. Is that part of this process for you? You know, creativity and fashion, is that, you know, beauty is sometimes in the eye of the beholder.
19: Oh, always, always. And I always want to convey that in my work. I mean, I think as an artist, I always want to add as much beauty to the world as I can. And the more beauty you see, the more beauty you can create. And obviously, creativity can stem from boredom. So sometimes I absorb not so fun and maybe ugly atmospheres, but I can still make it into something quite wonderful, which is always my goal.
2: Tammy, you just watched your daughter walk onto Carnegie Hall this week. What was that like as a mom?
14: I would say, besides pride, I would say awe. And it was quite incredible because she was amongst like hundreds and hundreds of other kids who are all extremely talented. So to think that our daughter was getting that same recognition that the likes of Andy Warhol has gotten and many before and after him was pretty amazing. And to be in such a gorgeous building and for our daughter, it was incredible.
2: You've described her as unstoppable. Did New York kind of feel like proof of that, Tammy?
14: Oh, she very much so. She was quite unstoppable. And as you are likely are aware, New York is a city that never sleeps. And Aoife, well, in the morning, she certainly slept because she was unstoppable during the day. She was go, go, go. And she went there with the intent to meet other artists and to make friends with them. And when we were in the lineup to register, she was just scanning the room to see other kids that had the same energy as her. And she saw two kids. And then she said, Mom, one of them was leaning up against the wall. She said, Mom, I'm going over there and getting water. Within seconds, they were holding each other's hands and jumping up and down. And they spent the remaining like 3 or 4 days together. And now they're friends forever.
2: I'm trying not to talk about you like you're not here, Aoife, but, you know, Tammy, she picked up sewing during the pandemic. Did you ever imagine that it would lead here?
14: Yes, actually. She has been so driven since she's probably 3 or 4 years old. And we used to call her Aoife Danger because she was unstoppable before she could barely walk. But yeah, I'm not surprised and will not be surprised. Like, where this takes her. When we were maybe she'll discuss this more, but she decided that she wanted to get the material for her prom dress, which is coming up in a couple of weeks. So we went to the garment district and she was essentially offered an intern with a gorgeous shop there that was hidden in this beautiful building. So the sky's the limit for this one. And I think it always has been.
2: Aoife, just to pick up on what your mom was saying, what was it kind of like to meet those other artists and people like-minded in fashion and creativity like yourself?
19: Oh, my goodness. It was just fascinating. I mean, as my mom was saying, I met many people in and outside of the event because New York, it fascinated me. And people would just stop me in the street or I would stop them and then we'd just talk. And I met a woman in Central Park and then we walked together for like half an hour. Especially in Scholastic, when I met that girl, my mom was talking about Niamh. It was so fascinating because my name spelled the Irish way, and hers is too, and her dog's name is Aoife, and we just clicked instantly. And she's just so fun, and I found it really fascinating that all of these kids, I mean, I'm very honored and happy to be regarded and seen at like such a high level, but I was just fascinated by all these kids because they're all going to the most like insane institutions. Like Niamh got like a full ride to Emory in Atlanta. I met this guy who he's never done fashion design. He does experimental photography, but he's going to SCAD in Georgia for fashion design. And he was asking me questions. And then I was meeting people going to Harvard and Columbia, like full rides. And I was just like, wow, the fact that these are the people that I get to like talk to and that spend time with, it's very inspiring to me. And then in the fabric district, it was so cool. And I always carry a digital camera with me everywhere. And I just wanted to take a photo with everyone at the fabric shops because they were all so nice and cool. I met this man, Carlos, and he's like a custom wedding designer. And he gave me a bunch of discounts on my prom fabric because he was like, I just like your vision. I was like, thank you. So now I have this gorgeous, gorgeous beaded purple fabric that I got for like, it was originally like $80 a yard, and I got it down to $50 a yard. So I just love it. It was really fascinating.
2: Well, I guess in a similar way, do you feel like you found your place here, Aoife?
19: Yeah, I would say. I think I could also probably find my place in a lot of places, but I think I like the busyness of New York, and I like the vast options and opportunities that it brings. And I hate feeling stuck, and I hate feeling bored, which sometimes I do feel in Ottawa, but then now that I'm just about to leave to Toronto, I'm starting to have a higher appreciation for Ottawa. But I think New York is definitely a place where I could find my people and definitely my work, because I find in Canada too, it's harder to do what I want to do. But yeah, I just loved New York's culture. It was very fabulous.
2: And it seems like the sky's the limit. One thing your mom mentioned as well is, you know, Andy Warhol has won this same award. What's it kind of feel like to be included with names like that?
19: It's lovely. It feels really eye-opening. I got the Scholastic, they were selling out merch, and I got a t-shirt where the front says Scholastic Art and Reading Awards, and then the back has the name of like a bunch of famous people, like Stephen Hawking, Andy Warhol, all these people who've gotten the award. And then at the end, it says, and me. And I'm like, whoa, yeah, and me, all these people, and me, like, wow, like we've all made it to that position of getting that medal, but maybe I could also make it to the position that they have in the art world. So it's really like, it just kind of shows me my opportunities and what I can do.
2: Already looking ahead. I guess, what do you want to do next? Is there a next dress already living in your head? I think your mom mentioned the prom dress. What are you working on for the future?
19: Yes, well, I'm quite the busy bee. I'm doing two custom looks right now. I'm sure you know the Wabanaw Center for Aboriginal Health in Ottawa. Last year, I made an outfit for a professional ballerina that was in their gala, and I'm making a custom outfit for the director, Allison, this year. So that's due in like less than a week. So I have to finish that up. And then there's a kid at my school with dwarfism, and they couldn't find a prom dress for their body, so they asked me to make a custom design. So I'm doing that, and then obviously I need to finish that before prom. And then I'm going to do my own. And I'm sure to a lot of people, doing three huge custom designs in like 2 weeks is like insane. But for me, I like strive off of it, and I can do each one, and like each one might take me like 30 hours, 10 hours, but I just like do them over a matter of a few days, and I just love it. I love that thrill.
2: Make sure you take some time for yourself, I guess. But clearly, clearly leaving your imprint on the world. Tammy and Aoife, thank you so much for taking the time out. And once again, Aoife, congratulations.
14: Beautiful. Our pleasure.
19: Thank you. So nice to talk to you.
2: And his Ottawa high school student, Aoife Swandell, and her mom, Tammy, as they return to Ottawa this week from New York after Aoife was honored with a prestigious award for her dress design. We'll take a quick break. We'll be right back here on News Talk 580 CFRA.
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1: 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If we want to feed future generations, we're going to have to make some big changes. On this episode, host Manu Zemirodi explores the future of food with a chef, a farmer, and a technologist. Whether it's new farming techniques or growing meat from cells, they share ideas about how the next agricultural revolution will make it to your dinner plates. That's coming up tonight on the TED Radio Hour from NPR. 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
2: And welcome back. Something happening this weekend, but also looking ahead through this week into next weekend. It is now Italian Week here in Ottawa. It is in full swing. It kicked off on Thursday, runs straight through next weekend, celebrating Italian culture in Ottawa's Little Italy. Noor Sunba is the chair of the board of the Italian Week Festival. I talked to her about the kickoff, the celebrations continuing all through the rest of this week into next weekend, and what to expect. So we're now underway. For anybody that hasn't been down to Preston Street yet, how would you describe the atmosphere since kickoff, and what can people kind of expect for that atmosphere?
3: So we actually have a series of events happening before the big street celebrations on Preston Street. We've got cultural events planned starting Sunday. Sunday is going to be a busy one on Preston, actually, the south side of Preston, because we've got the St. Anthony's Feast, Mass, and Procession. We've got Bike Races Ottawa, and we have a pizza crawl. Unfortunately, the pizza crawl is at capacity, but we're doing that all the same day. Of course, it was our most popular event this year. And then Monday, we have our masterclass series starts on Monday. So we have a gourmet dinner culinary experience. And Tuesday, we've got a gnocchi cooking class. Both of those classes are led by Chef Christian Lepere. And we have tickets available for those two events, limited tickets available, but they are still available.
2: And a few of these are related to cooking, fittingly, right? Italian cuisine is kind of the standard here. Is that kind of a big part of this celebration is, you know, Italian food in general?
3: I think everyone associates Italians with food. We do have good food, and we've always received requests for food-related events, and so we try to program some of them every year. I'm going to say we actually move away from the food theme. We have two literary events, Books and Biscotti, in collaboration with the Association of Italian-Canadian Writers and Attenti Magazine, and Queer Italian Voices, Italian-Canadian Writers, with Liana Cosmano from Montreal. This event is funded by the Canada Council for the Arts through the Writers Union of Canada. Both these events will take place at Bread by Us and will feature delicious baked goods. As we said now, these free events are at capacity, but because they are free events, we tend to have cancellations. So if someone really wants to attend, they can show up and we can see if we can fit them in. That's no problem.
2: Well, you can't apologize for being popular. That's one thing, right? But you mentioned a little bit of something for everybody from the sounds of it. Another big fixture of this has always been as well the Preston Street bicycle races. They are back today on Sunday. You know, a very high energy event. What should people expect from that today?
3: The Preston Street Criterium, who organizes this, but I've seen them. I've attended their events in the past. You would expect athletes of all ages and amateurs as well, biking their way through the south side of Preston. The races start at 9 a.m. and they go until 6:30, and they do some prizes, my understanding. And so, some popular bikers come back every year.
2: Tell us a little bit more about, some of your bigger events coming up right through next weekend. I know there's the Italian Car Parade. Yeah. There's other things that are happening as well. Give us a little rundown.
3: Yeah, actually for the June 19, 20, and 21st, as a Father's Day weekend, that's when Preston Street will be closed to the public. This is the Ottawa Italian Festival. It is produced by the Preston Street BIA. We partake in the celebrations by organizing and programming 301 Preston Street. This is the parking lot next to the Adults High School soccer field. For this year, actually, we are bringing the first ever Lambretta Activation Village Club. That's the Lambretta and Vespa Community Activation Village to celebrate the Italian scooter culture. And we're doing hands-on intergenerational experience focused on education, craftsmanship, safety, creativity, and family-friendly engagement. So this would be definitely a not-to-miss event throughout the weekend in that parking lot. We also have the Italian Week Kids Zone, sponsored by Marat Supply, where we're bringing local artists to teach children and youth how to, we're doing paint night on Friday night. We are doing a drawing workshop to learn how to draw three main characters from the Disney Pixar's Luca. And then that's when, and that goes into until 1 o'clock, and then the car parade starts from 1 to 2:30. That's where you got the Ferraris, the vintage cars, the Vespas going down Preston Street. It's the most popular event that we, this is put on by the Ferrari Club of Canada. And then our Kids Zone continues, storytelling, crafts. So there's something for everyone. The restaurants, of course, on Preston Street have their own program and food to feed everyone.
2: Yeah, I don't think anybody will be walking away hungry, that's for sure. But a lot of family-friendly events happening. If people wanted to come out this weekend, you know, where do they go? What does it cost? And how do they get there in terms of, you know, the best places with it being so busy?
3: I mean, everything is always free that weekend. Mm-hmm. It's a family-friendly event. Everybody's welcome. The parking situation, that's a bit tricky, so everybody has to make plans. Use public transportation as much as possible. But, yeah, Preston Street from, I'd say, Somerset to Carling. Everything's going to be animated, and, yeah, check us out. And for more information, I always suggest to go through the websites. We've got ItalianWeekOttawa.ca. That's our website, from and it has all the events from now until June 21st. And then the Ottawa Italian Festival website would have details about everything else.
2: No, it's a very exciting vibe down in Little Italy that's already underway. But, Noor, thanks so much for taking some time. I really appreciate it. Good luck with the rest of the week.
3: Yes, we hope to see you, Andy. Come by. We'll put you on a Vespa.
2: That is Noor Samba, chair of the board of Ottawa's Italian Week festivities. Those run through June 21st. You can check their website for the latest schedules. Some other local stories you may have missed this week. If you're considering a road trip this summer, you're likely thinking about the high price of gas. CTV Ottawa has started its summer series called One Tank Trips, places you can enjoy from Ottawa on a single tank of gas or EV charge. The series starts at a nearby campground, reopening this weekend for the first time in 3 years. Gatineau Park is the destination, the beach and the campground at Lac Philippe. From downtown Ottawa, it's about a 45-minute drive. CTV's Peter Sperling hit the road this week.
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5: Super excited.
4: A popular camping destination in the National Capital Region is once again ready for visitors.
5: There's going to be a lot of differences.
4: Following 3 years of major rehabilitation work, the newly modernized campground at Lac Philippe opens Friday. The NCC says the renovations upgraded the essentials, including electricity and drinking water. But there's also this four-season indoor pavilion, revamped campsites for RVs, and of course, for tents.
6: And if camping in a tent isn't necessarily your thing, well, there are 10 brand new mini chalets.
5: Welcome to the mini chalet at Lac Philippe.
4: Complete with a queen bed, bunk bed, fridge, sofa, and kitchen essentials, runs for about $150 a night.
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2: Another sure sign, summer is almost here, and maybe another trip idea. Calypso Water Park opening for the season this weekend. Popular summer destination is in Limoges, about a half an hour east of downtown Ottawa. Calypso is also Canada's largest water park, with the biggest wave pool in the country, 35 water slides, and 2 lazy rivers. And a Montreal-based restaurant bested the self-proclaimed shawarma capital of Canada on its own turf at the second annual Shawarma Festival that wrapped up this past week on Sunday. The event taking place in the Byward Market on York Street with dozens of vendors setting up shop and in competition. Judges ranked Bustan with the best tasting shawarma during a blind taste test of the dish. During a blind taste test from various restaurants, the chain has a location here on Rideau Street and dozens across Quebec. Charbel Khoury is the manager of the Ottawa location. He spoke to CTV News.
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2: 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The Sunday edition of CFRA Weekends, checking in on some local and unique Ottawa stories. 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
13: Good morning. I'm Eric Fox. Today, showers and a risk of a thunderstorm with a high of 19. Right now, it's 16 degrees. Your full forecast is coming up. First, your top stories. A 37-year-old woman is charged with murder after a body was discovered in the Ottawa River in May of 2025. 63-year-old Robert Prevost went missing from his Clarence Rockland home in March of 2025. Jessica St. Michael from Ottawa is now charged with first-degree murder and indignity to a body. Police say they charged another suspect with murder earlier this month. The people of County Mayo on the west coast of Ireland greeted Prime Minister Mark Carney with open arms this morning. Businesses hung Canadian flags outside their buildings, and groups of people held up signs on the side of the road as Carney made his way into town from the airport. Carney is continuing his Irish pilgrimage, visiting his family's ancestral village on the Emerald Isle. His grandparents were both from a town in County Mayo and immigrated to Canada in the early 1920s. During his time in Ireland, Carney is focusing on deepening Canada and Ireland's long-standing cultural and people-to-people ties and expanding them across several sectors. His trip comes ahead of the G7 summit next week in France. And in sports, lots of the FIFA World Cup games are on the schedule today, although none will be played here in Canada. Ivory Coast and Ecuador will face off today in Philadelphia, while Germany is playing Curacao in Houston. The Netherlands will also take on Japan in Dallas, and Sweden will go up against Tunisia in Monterrey, Mexico. The excitement, however, will return to the Toronto Stadium on Wednesday evening for a Ghana versus Panama match. It's a new way to join the conversation. Have your say with the CFRA Talkback button on the iHeartRadio app. From the CTV Weather Center, today, showers and a risk of a thunderstorm with a high of 19. Tonight, showers ending then clear with a low of 12. Tomorrow, mixes sun and cloud with a slight chance of showers and a high of 20. Then a night clear and a low of 12. And Tuesday, a mix of sun and cloud with a high of 21. Right now, it's raining and 16 degrees. That's the latest from the CTV Newsroom. I'm Eric Fox. 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
27: Welcome back. I am Graham Richardson. Glad you can join us. We spent a fair amount of time, as all media has, talking about the Alberta independence movement, the question about the question that Daniel Smith has put in front of people or is about to put in front of people for October 19th, and what that might mean and what the next few months are going to mean. As I said in the intro, I don't think we've spoken to regular people enough, people who feel passionately on both sides. And today we're going to meet Shane Nettohin. He's a Canadian veteran, an Alberta pro-independence person. He is a veteran, as I said, and he's also a farmer, and he joins us from northwest Alberta, right, Shane? That's correct. Grand Prairie.
28: Yeah, just about an hour north of Grand Prairie, town of Fairview.
27: Thanks so much for joining us, Shane. Tell me about when these feelings for you started, that maybe going alone for Alberta or going as an independent country would be better for people like you, your friends, your neighbors, and your family.
28: Well, first of all, thanks for having me, Graham, and congrats on your new show. It's hard to put a finger on when it started. Like I've always kind of been passionate about current events and history and everything, and always kind of track the history. But I think it's current events leading up to where we are at now, just a culmination. And it's my observation kind of the narrative surrounding Alberta independence that the vast majority of people don't understand Alberta and the West and our history, and they speak a lot about our grievances, of which there are many: pipelines, equalization, values, two-tiered citizenship, judiciaries, unfair representation. It's all those things, but I think the root of the problem for me, when I started to observe closely and really convinced me, is that we have taxation without representation. And I just truly believe that Canada is geographically too large for our system of governance. We have a concentration of population in the East, which means the West has very little to no say. It's almost cursory representation. And we don't have a say in the direction our ship is heading. We're just along for the ride and paying the bills while we're at it.
27: Can I get at that a bit? Because, quite a few years ago, in between the Trudeau years, I was in the interior of BC and I saw an old friend, and he just simply could not fathom how parts of the country were still voting for Mr. Trudeau. And we don't need to get into that, but it was, I think it was touching on what you're talking about, that, that there's just, you just do not see how, such large groups of, such a large group of the population can still go a certain way. And I mean, it's math in many ways because the population and the seats are concentrated. So you're saying, would a conservative, let's say Mr. Poilievre won, would that have given you pause to think about separation in a different way? Or is what you're saying
28: no,
27: that just because of the numbers, we're always going to be left out from your point of view?
28: That's correct. We don't have regional representation. So, and to answer your question about Mr. Poilievre is, yes, I was rooting for him in the last election, and certainly that was the straw that broke the camel's back, but no, because Mr. Poilievre

0: brought us to this point. Mr. Trudeau here is the father. He brought in something that, and René Lévesque warned of it in 1981. He said it's going to have dire consequences for Confederation. It brought us to this point. It took 44 years, but Confederation doesn't work. It doesn't work for the West.
1: So there's nothing, there's literally nothing, and I don't want to debate you about Mr. Trudeau's legacy, junior or senior, because we'll waste some time.
0: Yeah, yeah.
1: But there's, no problem. You're obviously, there's a lot of people who agree with you, Shane. No problem at all. But, is there literally nothing either of these parties could do to convince you that staying with and in Canada is better than leaving?
0: At this point, no, because my understanding of Canadian history and our system is that the Constitution is effectively impossible to change. We've tried twice. It's failed. Meech Lake, Charlottetown.
1: And then nobody wants to touch it because of that, right?
0: Nobody wants to touch it. And, you know, if I may,
1: sure,
0: to use Carney's Davos speech about, you know, nobody wants to touch it. I think there's this underlying knowledge in Canada about Confederation that nobody wants to talk about. And it's, we need to name reality, to quote Mark Carney. And, you know, his speech, which was brilliant, he unknowingly, in my opinion, wrote a manifesto for Alberta independence. He spoke about the rupture of the old world order and has continually pushed the concept of the new world order. He spoke about the Czech dissident Václav Havel's analogy of the shopkeeper and the sign in the window.
1: And, yes.
0: And in my opinion, that sign in the window is our Confederation. Okay. And it's the lie that it works. And Alberta is taking the sign out of our window because it doesn't work for us. And if you go back to Alberta's history pre-1905, the premier of the Northwest Territories at the time, Sir Frederick William Haultain, he was pushing for an apolitical province called Buffalo, which would have encompassed Alberta and Saskatchewan. But the Laurier government, and with the interior of the minister, Clifford Sifton, did not want that because it would be too much power for the West, and they felt they wouldn't be able to govern it. Plus, they were also still reeling from the rebellions, the Red River Rebellion and the Louis Riel Rebellion in Saskatchewan. And they just said no, and they forced Confederation on us, and we were the only two provinces that never had a say in joining Canada, and we never owned our resources until 1930. The Natural Resources Act was passed. So when you look at that, and you look at the undergoing lie that is Canada, that Confederation works, that sign is coming out of our window.
1: Unfortunately, I'm getting short on time. That's just the way it goes. It's okay. What is your sense of how many people have this view? How successful do you think the referendum about a referendum will be?
0: We're going to win.
1: Really?
0: We're going to win. Right now, you know, the hardcore separatists, if you want to use that word, I would say floats between 35-ish. It was probably around 42% about a month ago. I would, honestly speaking, we're a little bit on our back foot right now, just with what happened after that leak of the voters list, which was totally unacceptable.
1: Yeah.
0: And,
1: the polls say you're lower though. The public polls say you're lower. You're not buying that. You think you're higher.
0: You know what? I take an average of all the polls. I think a lot of the polls are probably mostly accurate. I think Angus Reid, like I was reading up on some of those polls, and they use, like people who belong to their forum.
1: Okay.
0: So I don't know. I've never been polled. Like, I don't know anyone up in my area that's ever been polled. And
1: Shane,
0: and in general, yep.
1: Sorry to cut you off. No, I'm running short on time, but I want to have you back again at some point. Are you good to come back on?
0: Absolutely. Would love to.
1: Shane Nedewin from Northern Alberta, who wants to leave Canada. Thank you, Shane. We'll talk later. I'm Graham Richardson. Stay with us.
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1: Welcome back to the show. It's the Graham Richardson Show on this Friday. Hope you're having a good afternoon. Canada Post is making major changes. They are facing significant challenges on the finance side, a tremendous amount of losses, and their business is shifting. So they are in the process of converting hundreds of thousands of homes from home delivery to community mailboxes. And yesterday they announced the next phase of the transformation. Joining us now to talk about this from Canada Post is Director of Public Relations for Canada Post, Ariane Sauvé. Ms. Sauvé, thanks so much for being here.
2: And my pleasure. Thank you for having me on.
1: Tell me about these changes. These are big conversions, 158,000 addresses across the country. Why do you have to do this now?
2: Yes. Well, the government was very clear last year when they gave us the directive that we have to transform the postal service. You know, we are facing difficult financial situation with a record loss of $1.5 billion in 2025 and an additional $205 million loss in the first quarter of 2026. So we have to transform, and transformation is underway. And yesterday we announced that we're extending the conversion to community mailboxes to an additional 485,000 addresses in 2027 across 37 new communities. So this is starting, and we want to protect the access to the postal service for everyone.
1: So these are community mailboxes many of us have seen in new communities, but these are going into many communities, many more communities. Will the entire country eventually lose home delivery?
2: Yeah. So the minister instructed us to convert the remaining 4 million addresses that still receive door delivery over the next 5 years. So we announced the first 2 years, but in some ways we'll convert every remaining addresses over the next 5 years, so to community mailboxes. And this is part of our transformation plan, and community mailboxes are already the norm across the country, and they have been part of the network for more than 40 years, and nearly 75% of addresses in Canada already use a form of centralized delivery. So expanding, this network will just, will provide a more secure and accessible way for customers to receive their mail and parcel under lock and key.
1: Of course, people who have had home delivery and who are not a part of community mailboxes see this as a loss. I appreciate that people do have it now. But if you're a senior and it's February and you have to leave your home to get something as basic as mail, what do you say to those people who feel like this is a loss?
2: Yes. So we understand that we're asking people to change the way they receive mail, and it's a big change in habits, and we want to support people along the way. We'll work with municipalities and be very flexible and collaborative. But to those that we know that it's not everybody that can go to their mailboxes. We know that some people have some physical limitation, and we have a robust delivery accommodation program that has been around for for a few years, and more than 17 households currently benefit from this free program. So it includes options for people, such as we can move a compartment to a different height in the unit. We can add a tray to retrieve the mail more easily. We have key turners. We have Braille. And for people that are just simply can go to the box, we can continue and maintain home delivery once a week. So we look at all the individual requests that we get for this program one by one, and we ensure that people have, a way to get their mail, and we want to support them along the way. So that's how we're approaching it.
1: Will this stem the loss? These moves, if you go, the answer to my question of is everybody going to move away from home delivery, direct home delivery, the answer is yes. But
2: correct.
1: Eventually, will that fix the major financial problems you're facing, or do you know?
2: Yeah, so it's a big piece in the, transformation program. So over the, at the end of the 5-year conversion program, this will generate a $400 million, operational savings. But this is not the only thing we have to do. So we have to look at our entire network, and look at operational efficiencies, how we can be more efficient with our resources. We want to, we have to be, we need to win back trust of our customers and improve our product and services and really attract, support small businesses across the country. So
1: We've heard about these problems for years with Canada Post. Is it too late to save it?
2: No. And we have a strong plan that we've been very active, working on with the government. So there's a lot of efficiency opportunity. There's a lot of things that we can do to rebalance our network. So we, over the last decades, we had our hands tied with some of the long-time barriers of that were put in place. But right now, I can tell that we've got tremendous support from the government to be able to finally have the freedom to rebalance the network and allocate the resources where people need it the most and better serve better serve Canadians. And with all this effort, so we want to protect the access to the postal service for everyone and ensure the long-term financial self-sustainability of the postal service. So there is a way. There's a lot that we can do. We have to rebuild trust. We have to win back customers. But we know that we have a lot to offer, and we're here to serve Canadians.
1: Ariane Sauvé, we appreciate your time from Canada Post today. Thanks so much for being here.
2: My pleasure. Have a great day.
1: Canada Post saying they can survive. What do you think? Give us a text, 71010. Do you still use it? Does it bother you that the entire country will now be going to community mailboxes? Or have you always had that? Is that just the way you get your mail? They are in serious trouble. Like the money that they are bleeding quarter by quarter, year by year, the need for government assistance, they have to do something. Because the status quo is just not going to hold. So let us know what you think about the current state of Canada Post. Do you even care about it anymore? I know a lot of rural people do. 71010 is our text line. I'm Graham Richardson. When we come back, we've got Outside the Bubble. Our MPs from rural parts of the country are back. Fraser Tolmie from Moose Jaw, Saskatchewan, and Philip Earle from Labrador are going to join us. Speaking with Shane earlier, the pro-independence Albertan on the show, he talked about that alienation, the fact that they just don't have representation in government from his point of view, and the status quo will not hold. I'm going to talk to these two MPs about that feeling because they're from more remote parts of the country, smaller towns, and I'm wondering about that urban-rural divide. A lot of our listeners are in rural areas right now and in many ways don't feel a part of decisions being made, even if they have good representation like they do with these two MPs, one Liberal, one Conservative. We're back after the news. I'm Graham Richardson. Stay with us.
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1: Welcome back. I hope you're having a good Friday. I am Graham Richardson. Good to have you with us. You may have seen earlier this week the story of Georgia Riznita's father. He was a former professional soccer player, grew up in Romania, defected to Italy, and played for a good part of his life, and suffered some seizures in his late 50s, three strokes, ended up with frontal dementia. He died last year at the age of 70, and Georgia is raising questions about heading in soccer because of his death and what she found afterwards. Georgia Riznita joins us on the line. Thanks for joining us, Georgia.
2: Thank you very much for having me, Graham.
1: Very sorry to hear about your father. I know it's...
2: Thank you.
1: Yeah, and it sounds like it was a deep struggle towards the end of his life. Did you at first connect... Were you always suspicious about heading and about head injuries with him?
2: No. I wasn't. I knew about concussions, you know, growing up as an athlete and, you know, the, information that, you know, as athletes and coaches and parents, we get as concussions. But, CTE wasn't a discussion. It was a discussion, postmortem. Until he had his, strokes, when he was 57, and the dementia progressed so quickly, and so differently, than frontal lobe dementia does. I mean, he still had dementia and he still had his seizures, but there, you know, I figure there's another explanation, for the acceleration.
1: At that point, when the dementia is progressing so rapidly, were you suspicious then?
2: I was, particularly with the different kind of behavior that it posed. I mean, our healthcare system right now, unfortunately, is on fire. It is not really meant, for dementia, patients, but my father being so young and still physically strong enough, it posed a lot of problems, because most of the time, dementia patients present older in life. Physically, they're not as active. So there was a different caregiver plan in terms of his care.
1: And it must have been, to say the least, very challenging. I can't imagine, especially given his age, right? 57.
2: Yeah, it's a cruel disease.
1: Yeah.
2: And my heart breaks for everybody that, you know, has a loved one and, is going through Alzheimer's or dementia. I think it's, you know, you're in captivity of your own body.
1: Yeah. And tell me about your decision to donate his brain and to have it examined. What went into your thinking on that front?
2: Well, I knew that, I knew as a daughter, that, my dad had, you know, was an inspiration to me. But I also, wanted his kind of circumstances, to help the next generation. And I found out about the, program at U of T that Dr. Tartaglia, ran through my own research, and being involved in sports, I was aware of it. And then, you know, on his passing, because it happened slowly but quickly, as most long illnesses happen. I contacted them to donate it in hope that not only would I find out some answers, but also that would give other people answers.
1: Mm. How do you feel about soccer? I mean, everybody's talking about FIFA, right? Has it changed your view of the sport, given what happened to your dad?
2: No. Soccer is fantastic. Mm. It's beautiful. It is a highly explosive game. It is athletic. It is it's the number one game in the world.
1: Yes.
2: And it should be, because it's a beautiful game. So that hasn't changed. I think that the approaches need to change. You know, we've professionalized minor sports in kids. So kids now are playing 12 months a year. They're not playing two months in the summertime. So the point of contacts for those kids become increased from a younger age. Whereas before, we used to go through the change of the seasons, right?
1: Yeah. So they're playing more. Obviously.
2: They're playing more contact, more practices, more games. They're playing indoor, outdoor. So my feelings for soccer hasn't changed. I think soccer is fantastic. I think that, you know, I'm looking forward to seeing the match today.
1: Yeah.
2: But I think that, you know, Canadian soccer, needs to realize that with that growth and opportunity comes a responsibility to the stakeholders to inform them of the risks and to put, you know, policy and rules in place, you know, not just suggestions.
1: No heading. You would argue no heading at certain ages or limited. What should they change? Because I gather other countries are ahead of Canada.
2: I mean, that's beyond me in terms of that expertise piece.
1: Fair.
2: Yeah. What we do know is that, you know, that repetitive impact, that's not a concussion, but has continuous impact on the brains, really kind of influence those kids in that window of vulnerability when they're developing, right? Their head's not strong enough. You know, their craniums are not strong enough, and that, you know, potentially could lead to different aspects down the line. So I think that that's a great, discussion to look at. What are the rest of the world doing? And what can we do to align with them? But also, how can we lead? Because, I mean, in the past, Canadians have led in sport. Mm. You know, you saw that in the Rugby World Cup. Like, the athletes had mouth guards that had head contact sensors in them. So now every time there was a point of contact, the sensor would go off, and it would tell the referee on the field that, you know, number 50 had just, you know, experienced head contact. So we need to be aware of those things.
1: Mm. Do you think it's on the radar, this sport? Like, I'm a father, and, you know, my son played high level competitive hockey, and it was always something with body checking that I was aware of. And just the last few years, I've done some reading and been involved with, you know, this area, just covering it and being interested in it. And I actually look at soccer a little differently than I did before. Because of this issue, nothing against the game, but it's something that, you know, head to ball, you've got to think about.
2: Absolutely. I think that, you know, with the increased amount of commitment to soccer, you know, in the country, we need to take that decisions out of the coaches and the parents and, you know, put it in, you know, Canadian Soccer Association, that NSO, should take that accountability and information wise, because I think all of us as parents, you know, I have three boys, we want our kids to do well. So we put them in sports that would better their life. Mm-hmm. But what we're looking at is the long-term effects of that and that quality of life. I can tell you that when my dad was 57, his quality of life wasn't very good. Mm-hmm. So putting that conversation into it is really important. But also, you are not downgrading the game by taking headers out of it. You are mm-hmm. simply saying at this point in time, from a developmental perspective, the athlete cannot do it.
1: Mm-hmm.
2: So we've seen that restrictions in numerous sports. So mm-hmm. it's not like you're downgrading the game or taking away from the game of soccer. You're simply saying at this developmental point in their life, it's not good for them.
1: Yeah.
2: And that's something that, you know, we can't suggest. We need to implement, because that way, you know, people follow it.
1: Yeah. And you mentioned, Dr. Carmela Tartaglia, the neurologist, telling John mm-hmm. Vannevelli Rao earlier this week, people don't have any idea that they've sustained something to the brain and that the cumulative effect is what we are worried about, she said. And I think that's sort of what you're getting at as well. Are you worried about your kids given what you know now because of what your dad went through?
2: Yes and no. I mean, I think that no matter what you do in life, it leaves scars, right? Like, we can be closing the window and the blinds can fall on our head.
1: Yep.
2: And we can sustain a concussion. Mm-hmm. But I think that from an awareness perspective, you know, all three of them are heavily involved in sports. They're not in soccer. They just never chose soccer. I put them in soccer. They just never chose it. But they've had concussions. But I'm acutely aware of it, just for the long-term piece. At that vulnerable time in their lives, can we protect them enough that their body and their physiology develops?
1: Georgia, I really appreciate your time. Thanks so much for joining us today.
2: Thank you, Graham, for taking it up, and I really appreciate you speaking about my father.
1: Thank you. And when we come back, Dr. Charles Tater will speak more about concussions and what we know. Stay with us.
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1: Welcome back. I am Graham Richardson. Hope you're having a good Friday. Great to have you with us. We were just speaking with Georgia Riznita. If you missed it, her father was a professional soccer player and suffered seizures, and he ended up in dementia, suffering from dementia. She donated his brain after his death, and they found CTE, and she was talking to us about heading in soccer. Obviously, the Claude Lemieux story has shocked the hockey world. He died at age 60, just a few days after carrying the torch in the Bell Center. They are going to donate his brain for long-term research into repetitive head impacts and traumatic brain injury. A cause of death has not been announced for Claude Lemieux. Dr. Charles Tatter is a concussion expert, professor of neurosurgery at the University of Toronto. Dr. Tatter, thanks so much for joining us. I know you're very busy, and you are on the cutting edge of this. The information, my son a few years ago was in competitive hockey, and I know the advice on concussions in hockey evolves as we learn more. Where do you think this is going? Georgia Riznita mentioned the fact that, you know, kids are playing so much more now in all sports. Do you think that's a factor in that parents should be aware of in relation to repetitive brain injuries?
2: Yes, I think parents should be cautious, and players should understand what the risks are, and coaches should be able to advise them. We do want everybody to be knowledgeable about brain injury, and that's why I take every opportunity like you're providing today, Graham, to tell people to protect themselves.
1: Yeah.
2: Because we do want people to exercise. Exercise is very, very important for all the organs that we possess, and especially the brain. But we want people to exercise carefully.
1: Yeah. Something's always bothered. I'm quite a big hockey fan. Something's always bothered me about, you know, the hit to the head in a body check is severely penalized. Yet these millionaires, these professional athletes, drop the gloves and pound each other in the head when they fight, and they get 5 minutes. I don't understand that. Do you?
2: You know, what goes on in the professional leagues is something that we have not been able to alter, but we have been able to improve safety in young people's sports.
1: Yes.
2: Like, I'm very pleased with the fact that people know about Rowan Stringer, who actually died of repetitive concussions. And now we have this issue of CTE in great players like Claude Lemieux. And so the public is much better informed, but we do have to keep reminding them. So
1: yeah.
2: Thank you for providing this opportunity to remind them.
1: What do you think? I'm again, a few years ago, my boys are grown now, but I was in the at the time where if there was a potential concussion and then it was confirmed, it was no exercise, and it was no screens and dark room. And that's changed in the last few years, hasn't it?
2: Yes, terrifically changed, and we're really farther ahead in trying to advise people how to handle the concussions that they've had. We no longer put people in a dark room. We actually want them to try to resume activities as soon as possible. You know, once the headache and the vomiting and the dizziness are gone, we want them to start exercising. Physical exercise like fast walking, swimming, are really good for the brain to get it to recover from a concussion.
1: Mm.
2: The problem is repetitive concussions, like when somebody doesn't obey the rules and goes back to play too early when they're still having headaches. Those people are putting themselves at big risk of further damage. And with the further damage can take the form of what happened to Claude Lemieux. You can become very depressed and you can take your own life. Like, suicide is something that we know happens after the brain has been subject to repetitive concussions. It's rather sad that these fantastic athletes end up with dementia and then they take their own lives. Like, people, you know, it's happened repetitively.
1: For parents who are listening, how important is it to follow protocols, given that the second and the third and the fourth can make things much, much worse in a fuller, more rapid way, is my understanding.
2: Yeah, great question, because pretty well everybody gets over the first concussion, but it's repetitive concussions that take their toll. And they may not take their toll for a few years, and we don't know why there is this delay, like there was with Claude Lemieux. But the problem is called chronic traumatic encephalopathy, which means something happens to the brain structure after repetitive concussions, and it may take several years to happen. And we haven't figured out why there's this delay. We haven't figured out how to treat it. We can now diagnose it, but only at autopsy. So that's a terrible way to make the diagnosis. Idea has to be prevention.
1: Are you getting closer to any, in our lifetimes maybe, will we be able to diagnose CTE in a living person, do you think?
2: That again is a great quest of our group. For example, at Canadian Concussion Center at UHN, we have several people who are working on that, trying to figure out exactly what happens in the brain after repetitive concussion, and is there a treatment for it? So far, there is no treatment other than prevention. We have to diagnose the problems early and try to take players out of action until they've completely recovered. And then after repetitive concussions, they have to just stop heading the ball, stop playing competitive hockey, just go skating and have a good time.
1: Yeah.
2: Exercise. That's what we're trying to teach people, to look at the signs and try to prevent.
1: And you're certainly not against contact sports. You just say, know the risks, and if you get hurt, follow a protocol.
2: Absolutely. Like, I played hockey every day of my life all the way through university, and I never got a concussion. We just didn't hunt for the head the way it happens nowadays. You have to get the head out of the game. No punches to the head, no body checking from behind or pushing someone into the boards. My goodness, we have to be stricter.
1: Dr. Tatter, I really appreciate you coming on. Last quick question. I've only got a few, about half a minute, but how much have we learned in your lifetime in this field? A lot.
2: Well, we've learned a tremendous amount. We haven't learned how to treat these issues of brain degeneration, but we have learned how to prevent them. And we have to keep banging home that message that you can't hit somebody from behind. And children shouldn't be allowed to head the ball. In Canada, it's about grade 12 or 13, and that was achieved after great struggle. People are not anxious to get heading out of the children's game. And in hockey, big struggle about getting people to not hit from behind.
1: Yeah. Dr. Tatter, thanks so much for your time. I really appreciate it.
2: My pleasure. You're welcome.
1: Dr. Dr. Charles Tatter. I'm Graham Richardson. We're back in just a moment.
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27: Good morning. I'm Eric Fox. Today, showers and a risk of a thunderstorm with a high of 19. Right now, it's 17 degrees. Your full forecast is coming up. First, your top stories. The City of Ottawa says some of the work on Highway 417 should wrap up well ahead of schedule. Unless weather interferes, all lanes of the 417 near Pinecrest will reopen on Monday, June 22nd, 5 weeks before the original timeline. There will be some overnight lane reductions starting next weekend to accelerate the work, and the city says additional signage will be installed to inform the drivers. And Prime Minister Mark Carney is continuing his Irish pilgrimage today, visiting his family's ancestral home on the west coast of Ireland in County Mayo. Naira Ahmed reports.
28: It's where his grandparents lived before they immigrated to Canada in the early 1920s. There, Carney is expected to meet with Irish Catherine Connolly, attend Mass in a church, and visit the nearby cemetery where some of his ancestors are buried. Businesses hung Canadian flags outside their buildings, and groups of people held up signs on the side of the road as Carney made his way into town from the airport. During his time in Ireland, Carney is focused on deepening Canada and Ireland's long-standing cultural and people-to-people ties, while also expanding them across several sectors. His trip comes ahead of the G7 summit next week in France. Naira Ahmed, The Canadian Press.
27: 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From the CTV Weather Center, today showers and a risk of a thunderstorm with a high of 19. Tonight showers ending, then clear and a low of 12. Tomorrow, mix of sun and cloud with a slight chance of showers and a high of 20. Then at night, clear and a low of 12 as well. And Tuesday, a mix of sun and cloud with a high of 21. Right now, it's raining and 17 degrees. That's the latest from the CTV Newsroom. I'm Eric Fox. 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
35: Well, good morning. What have you been watching on TV? More television this spring, I bet, than you normally do because the weather's been kind of tricky, cold and wet a lot. And there's, I don't know. I feel like it's pretty desperate times for finding shows to watch. Although I was excited about this one because I watched Yellowstone, and even if it was excellent in the beginning and sort of mediocre towards the it devolved into a soap opera, I was still looking forward to the sequel and spinoff called Marshals.
0: My family's had this land for almost 150 years.
3: The only thing I ever wanted was taken from me.
5: That's a wellness check.
6: It's more like a no man left behind kind of thing. I know you got your own demons to conquer, but jumping back into the fire is going to do you right.
3: And I'll get comfortable being uncomfortable.
6: Welcome to the U.S. Marshals. Hey, Casey. Hey, my Marshals.
7: Can I never share you with buddies like Casey Cutmore?
8: Something special about him?
6: Legends I heard on the res made him have to be Rambo and Stetson.
35: It took some of the surrounding characters, the First Nations head and some of the characters who are police, law enforcement, First Nations police, brought them into play on this one. The problem with Marshals, and it's not bad, don't get me wrong, the problem with Marshals is twofold. Number one, it's a network television series. It's on being aired in the U.S. on CBS. So there are a number of places you can pick it up online and stream it. And that matters because it's written in a different fashion. It's not written like a lot of shows that are built for streaming. It's written so that there are different segments that fall into the commercial breaks, right? And with network TV, the writing is designed around those breaks. So you've got these little mini dramatic cliffhangers, and then they come back and they reset with dialogue that brings you up to speed in case you just tuned into CBS right now. You may have missed something. So you get this very wooden dialogue. Like, so you're saying, John, that earlier when Sam came in and broke down the door. Yeah, we were just watching that because we're streaming it. We didn't all go to our fridge for a break because we're watching it on a streaming service, not on network TV. So to me, that makes it has that look of a network television show. It's a little bit clunky. Also because it's a network television show, there are, yes, story arcs that go across the entire season, but each episode is self-contained. Now, that can be good and bad. Because this is mostly an action drama where the youngest son of the Dutton family, whose patriarch was, of course, played by Kevin Costner, who left the series, which is why it all fell apart. The youngest son is named Casey. He was always the weakest character and maybe not the best actor. It's hard to tell because he plays this silent, brooding type. He's come back from the military and he's got demons and he didn't really want to work on the farm. He's the one guy who didn't want to be a rancher. He kind of feels like he keeps getting dragged into the family business. So all those kind of predictable traits. So he was never the most compelling of characters. So now you're building a show around him. And they put a pretty good surround. So now you have a team of these ex-military people. He's a former U.S. Navy SEAL. And I don't know why they decided maybe they couldn't get the actor to do the part. His wife, Monica, who was the best part of every storyline he was in Yellowstone, she's gone in this. She has died. I'm not giving it away. It's right at the beginning of the season. And he's raising his son, Tate, alone. So he takes a job with some of his old buddies from the Navy SEALs as a U.S. Marshal. So each week, there's another crime to be solved, and there's almost always a shootout. I'm not going to lie to you. I like the shootouts. It reminds me of an old-fashioned Western, which is what this really is. It's a neo-Western. It's a lot of cowboys and a lot of guns and a lot of guys on horses. Somehow he always ends up, this character, on horseback. Doesn't matter where they are, where they're tracking. They're marshals, so they're tracking usually escaped convicts. Or some bad guy has come into their area. Or they're helping out on the reserve in some way. Anyway, it's always the same kind of thing. But they all show up in Jeeps and pickup trucks, and somehow he's on horseback every time.
9: Hang on, everybody. I'm going to run to the store for some milk. Let me just hop on the horse, and I'll be right back.
35: Well, he owns a neighboring ranch, which was part of the Yellowstone Ranch, the only part that got saved at the end of the Yellowstone season or series, so I won't fill you in on that in case you haven't watched it yet. Oh, it's fun. It's action-packed. Luke Grimes is, I hear, a pretty good country singer. As an actor, I'm not sure. There's not a lot to work with here. It's above average for a network show, below average for a good streaming service. It's called Marshalls. Is it worth a look? Maybe. You better have very specific taste.
9: Do you?
35: I happen to have grown up watching those kinds of shows, so I like it, and it's fine.

0: There's even a story of a black lawman. I think it's called Lawman. And he was part of the universe, but never really interacted with the other characters. So it's got it went on its own direction. And season two is about to drop on that, too. And it's Mom and Bass or something. I have to look that up. But yeah, there are lots of them. The guy who created Yellowstone is a very rich and busy guy.
1: Yeah.
0: Have you been watching anything?
1: I have been watching something. I will say, Bill, it always makes me laugh. I know that I'm coming in to do the morning rush, and I'm like, oh, yeah, I need a binge. I need all these things. I need a trending. I got to remember.
0: You have homework when you produce this show.
1: I know. So I wanted to watch something. So I did end up watching a show. There was a new season of a show that I was familiar with. We'll hear a clip from it here. It is called High Low.
2: Two identical Honda Civics.
3: Oh, no!
2: One of them gets cheap parts, and the other gets expensive parts.
3: No!
2: Does more expensive mean more better?
4: Let's find out.
3: Go, go, go, go, go, go.
2: The drain plug fell out.
5: So this one's $45. This one's like $500. That's absolutely bonkers.
6: Ah! Releasing toxic gas.
4: That scared the shit out of me.
1: So this is,
0: You know why I'd never watch that show just based on that clip?
1: Why is that?
0: Does it make it more better?
1: Yeah, they've used that parlance for like 6 years.
0: More better.
1: Yeah, that's how they described it. I think they're doing a bit.
0: That guy's elementary school teacher is watching him on that show and is embarrassed.
1: They've had different hosts say it over the years. They've been sticking with that line the whole time. So this is interesting. So this is a show. It's called High Low. It's actually on Tubi, the free streaming service, because it originally started on YouTube and then gradually got like a bigger and bigger budget. And as you heard in the clip, there are these mechanics slash creators that get two of the same car, and they've done this six times over, or five times rather. This is the fifth season. And one of them, they dump a phenomenal amount of money into for modifications and upgrades to do specific things. And one of them, they do as cheaply as possible within the realm of still trying to improve it and seeing if you're somebody who is a car enthusiast and might want to make a similar car, can you get away with doing it cheaply, or is it worth making that investment? It was something that I first started watching during COVID because I don't think about cars, and I found it an entertaining way to learn about some of that stuff and also fill some of that time. So
0: the competition show?
1: It is in that they put these parts on the cars, and then they have it do a specific task. Like, in one of the seasons, they were building pickup trucks to do the Verlanding off-roading kind of a thing. So they would put on, like, big tires and suspension, for example, and then have it try to drive over a rock field and which one of those performs better. And it would be – that would be the gauge on which they're determined whether you can cheap out, essentially, and still get the performance that you're looking for.
0: Okay, so given we're out of time, are you recommending it?
1: If you like cars, I think it would be, that would be kind of the thing. Or if you're curious to learn more about what you can actually change on one, that would be it. If it's not something that you have big interest in, it might not be the thing that makes you interested. I kind of had a specific moment where I got curious about it.
0: So you're talking about High Low on Tubi?
1: Yes, correct.
0: And I've got the CBS show Marshals, the Yellowstone spinoff, and I think mine is mediocre, but more better than yours.
1: Deal.
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5: This is how news is disseminated in our world. Within an hour, I got different versions of this sent to me. The story about the former air pilot arrested flying with the wrong license. Everyone's saying, oh my God, people could have killed. How could this have happened? I could tell right. None of you read this. That's not true. I didn't know that right. I read the story. I thought, okay, not great, but I don't know how dangerous it actually was. Then I thought, Buddy Rich, I'll send it to Buddy Rich. See what he thinks. He is my friend, retired commercial airline. Good morning, Buddy. How are you this morning?
6: Good morning. I am well, too.
5: Good. So at least said, like a movie, I guess the Leonardo DiCaprio one where he was pretty to be piling all over the world. Wasn't he just sitting in the head seat? He was actually flying in that based on a story is all anyway.
6: It's not the kind of that you can blow away through. It's been since I've seen me, but I think you nailed it.
5: Yeah. I get a big idea. I'd sit in a cock plane and go, now what? The starty, where at? The story is a commercial license, but they have airline short license, ATL. What's this?
6: There's actually a huge, the ATL collection license rate. Your commercial standards kit. You need that in an engine or engine. An instrument where you have to fly solely different instruments through the so, keyword standards kit. You need that in an engine or engine. An instrument where you have to fly solely different instruments through the so, keyword of those is lying for commercial air. Doesn't already have all the airline field that
5: you dish those areas?
6: Yeah, clearly. And the last back basically comes into.
5: Do you think?

0: the airline, whatever airline you're flying for, and at least once every 12 months, that has to be demonstrated before a or in view of a Transport Canada examiner. So, again, you can't bluff your way through this. So if you've been flying for 19-plus years, you have the hours that you need for this license. The minimum requirement for that is 1,500 hours. You have a multi-engine rating. You have an instrument rating. You even have something called a PPC, which is a pilot proficiency check. So you're examined specifically on the nuances of the airplane that you are operating. It's got to be a bigger airplane or a more complex airplane. He would have had all those. So he would have met all the requirements, which goes even more to the puzzling aspect of this.
1: Yeah, it is a bit puzzling. And someone in the airline industry I read yesterday said, here's the thing, he may have done all of those things individually, but there's a reason you need that full license. It's there for a reason. If he didn't have it, he shouldn't have been flying. That sounded maybe like an oversimplification of it as well. It's as much as, oh my God, people are at risk, he didn't have a license. It doesn't feel like either one of those is really hitting the truth here.
0: I think that's right. Like, again, folks were likening it to, oh my God, I'm being operated on by a surgeon who doesn't have their license. These are not jobs you can bluff your way through. And in fact, pilots are somewhat unique in terms of professionally licensed careers where you are specifically re-examined. You got to demonstrate your skills at least once every 6 months. So many aspects here, but as you said, if you're flying for 19 years, you've been thousands and thousands of hours, and you've been in the presence of one other crew member, maybe two others, maybe three others, depending on the airplane type you're on and the length of the flight. He handled the airplane just fine. If he didn't handle the airplane fine, we would have heard that in the news in terms of a different type of incident. So I wouldn't say isn't much ado about nothing here, but the fact that he flew as long as he could without any write-ups, without any deficiencies in these tests, tells me he knew how to fly an airplane. Again, don't know why he would have done this, because at this point, having had all those skills and all those other ratings, it's really just a matter of paperwork. It's strange. I'll admit I've never heard of it before.
1: Well, no kidding. So it sounds like if I'd been on one of his flights, I should have felt safe. The guy can obviously fly. Now, would I have handed over my bank account information and trusted him with my cash? That's another question about ethics, about trustworthiness, because there's something amiss here. But in terms of safety, you would have felt okay, Rich, being on his plane?
0: Absolutely. Having been a crew member for as long as I was, if you flunk an item on your test, you'll know it and you're grounded until you can be retrained and demonstrate that you can do it. You're also, fellow crew members are, if you do something that shows you don't have full expertise of the airplane, they'll write you up because if they don't write you up, they effectively become complicit to this, and no one wants to put their own ratings and licenses on the line for that. Most airlines also have a quality assurance. It's called FOQA, which is Flight Operations Quality Assurance, which are other ways to ensure the aircraft is being flown properly, efficiently, et cetera. So since he was with Air Canada for as long as he was, who knows? Either you or I or any of the listeners may well have been on.
1: Yeah, I think the likelihood is actually fairly high if you do any traveling at all. Rich, I have to go. I'm over time here, but I want a quick, honest answer for you, okay? As a retired pilot, you ever fantasize when you're on the plane that they make an announcement? The pilot and the co-pilot have been disabled in some way. They can't. Is there a pilot on board? And you could just raise your hand and swagger up to the front. Come on, you've thought about that.
0: Fantasize? No. Could I do it? Sure.
1: That's why I'm only flying with you from now on. I raised my hand once when they asked for a doctor, but then I realized, like being a pilot, at some point you have to prove that, so I put my hand back down. Thank you, Rich.
0: Have a great morning, guys.
1: My buddy Rich, Rich Cherney, retired commercial airline pilot.
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12: Well, as expected, Ottawa announced yesterday Bill C-34, which is to protect children from online harms and modernize digital safety laws. This applies to social media platforms and AI chatbot services. I'm not sure exactly how they're going to do this yet, but essentially platforms would be required to block users under 16. I don't have a problem in theory with that. You're a child. You're 15 years old. You don't have access to everything in life. I have no issue with that. I do recognize there are some dangers out there. I just don't know if it's enforceable. It hasn't proven to be very enforceable in Australia, as we talked about in the last couple of days. And we didn't see any details yet on how these platforms are going to make sure that you're actually over 16 years old. And how much will that impose on the privacy of not just our kids, but all of us, so they can check to make sure you are, as advertised, over 16. I know those websites that really go out of their way. Are you over 18? Yes. And in you go. And you wonder, so all they've done is protect themselves by saying, you lied to us now. We asked if you were 18, and you said you were. It's no longer on us. It has to be better than that. Eli Singer is founder and CEO of Offline Now. It's a new digital wellness platform dedicated to helping teenagers and families build healthy web habits. Good morning, Eli. Thanks for doing this morning. I'm sure people like you are in big demand today.
13: Oh, thanks so much for having me, Bill. Great to be here.
12: How serious an issue is it? I mean, I don't want to spend a lot of time on it because we could probably talk for hours, but how concerned should we be about our under 16-year-old kids being online?
13: I think the concern should be pretty substantial, and I think it should be wider than just kids. I mean, we're all spending enormous amounts of time on our devices. We're using them before bed. We're using them at the dinner table. We're using them to avoid things that, you know, we'd rather not do, whether it's work or conversations or other activities. And I think we should all be mindful of, what is it, I think the average is over 6 hours a day on a screen. So I think it's important that we start taking this seriously.
12: Maybe it only was on my radar because we've been talking about this the last couple of days, but I was sitting at a red light yesterday and about 12 people walked in front of me and every one of them was doing the phone walk. You know the phone walk where your feet are shuffling a little bit, your arms aren't moving because they're holding the phone in front of you, and you're staring down. Every single one of them, I thought, if you told me this is what the world would look like 20 years ago, I would have said, come on, it's too bizarre. Everybody is on their phone or device all the time now. It's really crazy. Is that the biggest issue, though? Is it just time, or are there more specific things that you worry about?
13: Well, I think, you know, developed over, you know, 10, 15 years. Think about how long you've had a device. It's now a habit that you reach for it in a moment where, like, you have nothing to do or nothing to think about. You know, how many people in this listening audience are on their toilet device, you know, and 10 minutes, extra minutes because you're on your phone. So, you know, or you're on a couch with your partner, you're talking with each device. So I think we need to be aware of our habits, and we need to be aware that this is a great step that the government is making to establish some age gates for children under 18 and some, you know, platform restrictions for, you know, restrictions for companies. But the, you know, around the dinner table in our own lives, there's a level of personal accountability that we all need to take, because that's just not going to get solved by a feature on a device. Our habits aren't going to be changed by a new checkbox or age gate.
12: Thanks for the toilet image, by the way. That's great. That'll stick all day long.
13: Yeah, you're welcome. Yeah.
12: Well, you know, I flash back in my mind to watching your dad or grandpa, whoever it was, with the newspaper rolled up and tucked under their arm as they headed off to the bathroom or whatever. Or my dad sitting on a Sunday morning with his three newspapers. Newspapers had an end to them. Eventually, you got from one end to the other, and you put it down and went, well, what are we doing with the rest of the day? That's not true of the web. There's always something new, always a new story being posted, always a new place to go. Okay, so we've got this new legislation now underway. Aren't kids just going to find workarounds? In the end, doesn't it come down to the parents saying, give me the phone?
13: Yeah, well, I think the data shows that, you know, the behavior will shift to other platforms where the kids will just find their way around it. In general, we're finding that rule-based interventions aren't necessarily successful. I love what you were saying around parents and newspapers, because the insight that we're seeing is parental modeling is just so important. So outsourcing your parental responsibility to a government bill or to a platform to let kids not use their device as much, while a parent will just use it all the time in front of their kid and ignore their kid, they're the ones that are really showing the children how to behave. So I think that it's really a two-pronged approach. You need to be able to support young minds and teach them better behavior, but you can't outsource that responsibility to schools. Parents need to figure out how to improve their own digital habits so they can model for their children.
12: Yeah, you see parents who tell their kids not to smoke while they're having a cigarette, or
13: that
12: they shouldn't drink too much while they've opened another beer. And I think what you see as a child influences you more than what they say to you, right? You want to be grown up. You want to be like them when you're young. And so you're going to behave the way they behave. But you also can rebel. And I worry about this. Eli Singer is with us. He's founder and CEO of Offline.now, a new digital wellness platform. I also worry that once you make it against the rules, that you close off the conversation with your kids about it, because now they're going to sneak around and do it even more. And then you're not talking about it.
13: Yeah, I think you're right on there. I mean, we have a 15-year-old son, and this was, and our daughter as well, but this was always a battle in our house, you know, and we had our rules, and the device would, let's say, need to get shut down at 9 p.m. And then what we found out was he felt he needed to really maximize his time. And then there was a fight every night at 9 o'clock when the phone needed to go away. And then it sort of became a positional battle between the two of us. But once we decided to relent and give him the ability to manage his time himself, he discovered that he didn't really enjoy using his phone as much. And a lot of the conversations he was on till late at night really had no value. He was up late, participating in conversations that he could just pick up first thing in the morning with his friends and then have a good night's sleep. So once we took away the battleground of 9 p.m., then all of a sudden things started to regulate on their own. I mean, of course, there were a lot of other supports and coaching that we put into place with our son. But
12: well, that's also a bit age dependent, isn't it, Eli? It's not something you can do with a 10-year-old. As they get older, they start to learn from their own mistakes, but that doesn't happen right away.
13: No, absolutely, absolutely. I you know, it's important that that we have different ways that we can support our kids and give them ways to entertain themselves and keep themselves occupied over time. That's not just a screen. And again, like, that responsibility comes back to a parent. Like, are you going to just hand a kid a device when they are crying or when they need attention because you're teaching them a habit?
12: Well, yeah, the reality is sometimes as a parent, you do. We've all done it, right? You go against your long-term interests for parenting because I've got this project that has to be done for work tomorrow and I need you to just leave me alone here. Go play some video games. And that's once in a while too. All of it's okay once in a while.
13: Well, you know, I'm not anti-tech. I just want people to find the digital balance that makes sense for them in their lives. Like, my son and I play video games together all the time. I mean, kids love to hang out with their parents, and video games is a social activity. It's fun. And the internet's fun. Like, I love the internet. So I think it just has a time and a place, and there's moderation involved. And I think it's important to allow kids to be able to use devices, but then also to be able to learn how to put them down and do something else.
12: I don't play video games. You know why, Eli? Because I love them.
13: Yeah.
12: And I know that I would waste hours of my time doing that. But I just can't allow myself to do it. I know that time goes by so quickly. And then when it's done, you think, what did I really accomplish here? It didn't pay off. I couldn't do it once in a while, so I stay away from it entirely. Can I, before I let you go, Eli, I just ask you to maybe sum it up? Because my feeling from you is that this government, Bill C-34, isn't going to change you much as a dad. You're going to continue to do what you always did, and it doesn't feel like this is much help from the government, that we still, it's going to be left to us. Bill C-34, yes or no?
13: I think yes. I believe in accountability. I don't believe it's going to solve everything. You know, that's the top-down approach. The bottom-up approach happens in homes, and that's what we're doing at Offline now. We're helping support people find their own digital balance that works for them, their partners, and their families.
12: So just so I'm clear, is this helpful or not, this bill?
13: Well, no, absolutely, I think it's helpful. You know, but it's going to take years to implement, and who knows what it's going to look like on the other side. So it's a great start. It raises attention. It's tackling issues. It's surfacing conversation. But don't let that be a replacement for you making the changes that you need to make now at your dinner table.
12: I'll tell you one thing. If I'm using a social media app and it wants to look at me to verify my age, I'm done with that app.
13: Fair enough.
12: That's a game changer for me. And I know it's there to protect kids, but I'd just be done. And that's a whole other aspect of this that you and I did not intend to talk about. But I really appreciate your time this morning. Thank you, Eli.
13: Thank you so much, Bill. Take care.
12: Eli Singer, founder and CEO of Offline.Now, a new digital wellness platform. They help teens and families use the internet, but in a healthy way.
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12: Well, no real need for full disclosure that Howard Jagendorf, Jagendorf Rashid Injury Lawyers, are clients of the radio station. You just heard their commercial, but Howard Jagendorf was really the first guy I thought of because we've had long conversations about what he does and about insurance and how it covers people and how it doesn't cover them when they've been involved in accidents where the injuries are really serious. So when I heard about the changes to auto insurance coming July 1st, I thought, I've got a million questions for Howard Jagendorf, and he's on the line with us right now. Good morning, Howard.
24: Good morning, Bill.
12: Is this something you guys have been talking about in your office for a while, these changes?
24: Well, yeah, definitely. Anybody who practices in this area has to be fully aware of the changes coming on July 1st.
12: Are they significant in your mind?
24: Oh, they're very significant. And as with any change in the car insurance law, they're bad for car accident victims. That is always the case. There's no exceptions to that rule. There's been major reforms of automobile insurance over the years, time and time again, different provincial governments, Liberal, NDP, now it's a Conservative government. Every one of those reforms has taken away benefits from accident victims.
12: Is that because the insurance companies have a strong lobby and they argue, hey, we want to make insurance cheaper, and to do that, we gotta cut fewer checks, right? We wanna bring in more and we wanna spend less.
24: Well, that's exactly their motivation. It's not how they sell it to the province. They sell it to the province that there's going to be less in terms of insurance premiums. But the reason why it happens is because there's no public outcry, because car insurance is not health insurance. You know, health insurance affects everybody. Everybody has a doctor. Everybody goes to the hospital. Car accidents where there's victims, where there's injuries, happen to very, very few people. There are a disparate amount of people, and everybody basically says, well, it's not going to happen to me, and the odds are it's not going to happen to you. So the fact that you and I have never been in a very serious car accident with serious injuries is just dumb luck on our part, but that's the reality for most people. But when people do have serious accidents and they have to find out about the benefits available to them, they're in for a surprise, and they're going to be in for another surprise after July 1st.
12: Because if I'm understanding this correctly, Howard, basically, you're being offered a little more of a menu, right? So buy basic auto insurance. If you want extra to maintain protections like income replacement, well, choose that. We'll charge you a bit more. Caregiver support, choose that. We'll charge you a bit more. So housekeeping support, we'll charge you a bit more. Death and funeral benefits, charge you a bit more. those all sort of sound basic to me, that if I got in a serious accident, I'm seriously injured or killed, that I would want all of the above.
24: Well, they are basic and mandatory right now, and they will be until July 1st. And in my mind, and I think what's obvious to most people who practice in this area, is that the insurance industry, they don't want you to take up these options. They, you know, take the income replacement benefits, which is the most important one that's being not eliminated, but made an option. It's very, very, it's a very, very important benefit. Right now, it is mandatory, and there's a minimum of $400 a week that gets paid if you're eligible for it, if you can't work as a result of an injury. Now, I just want to be clear what we're talking about here. We're talking about statutory accident benefits. They're sometimes referred to as no-fault benefits. You get them typically from your own insurer, and they're called no-fault benefits sometimes because it doesn't matter who's at fault. You can be at fault for the accident, and you still get the benefit. So I'm driving through an intersection on a green light. Bill, you're driving through, you're going through a red, you're drinking at Tim's and texting. You're 100% at fault for the accident. We collide. You get hurt. You are entitled to these benefits, even though you're 100% at fault for the accident. Now, you can't sue me because you're 100% at fault. So there's no lawsuit. But in terms of statutory accident benefits from your own insurer, you're entitled to them. And let's say, for the sake of this discussion, that you are a 35-year-old man with a wife and two kids, and you don't have LTD, long-term disability, or short-term disability, and you haven't opted for the income replacement benefit, the IRB. Well, how are you going to put food on your table? You know, you're a young father. You don't have that $400 a week. It's not a lot, but it's something. And now, if you haven't opted for it, you're not going to get it. And that's going to cause significant pain in some families. And
12: I think some people will say, well, you know, I already have that through my work insurance. I'm going to save the money and not choose it part sure. of my auto insurance. What would you recommend to your friends? Get both?
24: No, I wouldn't recommend getting both, because if you have a good LTD plan, if you have a good plan through your work, then you're covered. But a lot of people don't. What I would recommend to people is that they deal with an independent insurance broker, not an agent from the insurance company and not somebody from the insurance company's call center, because an independent broker has an obligation to you, has an obligation to inquire into your insurance needs and to know your insurance needs. So speak to a broker and find out what those benefits are that you're essentially giving up if you don't opt for them. And in my opinion, you should basically opt for all of them and continue getting what you're getting now.
12: Can I ask you, Howard, before I let you go, because we're out of time, sorry to interrupt, Howard Jagendorf
24: it's okay.
12: Is on the line. I understood from my conversation with someone from the insurance industry that if you're a passenger in a car and you're involved in an accident, nobody opted for some of these benefits, you may not be covered. Should non-drivers have a form of auto insurance?
24: No, you can't get auto insurance unless you have an automobile. You can't get insurance unless you get
12: So is it true that you might have difficulty being covered for some of these things if the driver wasn't insured?
24: That's right. You can sue the driver if the driver is at fault for the accident, but otherwise you could be out of luck. And just as a last point, because some people are not going to have these benefits and they're going to sue for the benefits that they ordinarily would have received from their own insurer, if you're driving around with $1 million of insurance limits today, and the majority of people in Ontario are, bump that up to two.
12: Okay, $1 million is not enough these days.
24: Definitely.
12: All right. Before I get into somebody else's car, should I say, do you have enough insurance to cover me as a passenger if I get injured?
24: You might want to look at their policy, but I don't think that's going to happen. Just make sure your policy is sufficiently fulsome that you have enough, you opt for those benefits because it's your policy that you're going to go after, not the driver's policy.
12: Unless you don't drive a car and don't have auto insurance, then you might want to buy insurance elsewhere for that will cover you in another way. Thank you for your time, Howard. It's a bit scary, and we all have to, I think, have a conversation with our brokers before July 1st.
24: Definitely. Get a broker and speak to a broker. Thanks a lot.
12: Thank you. Howard Jagendorf, Jagendorf Rashid Injury Lawyers, personal injury lawyer, founding partner.
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12: Good morning, Doc. How are things?
2: I'm fine, Bill. How are you?
12: I'm all right. I'm wondering if this study comes from the Obvious Institute, but maybe there's more to it than I'm taking away from it. You're the doctor, after all. Shock of shocks, when you see food and you smell food, your body starts to get ready for it, including triggering certain metabolic responses like insulin release. None of that surprises me because I have an appetite and a nose, so I'd already put that together.
2: Right, but that's part of the story. The other is that this in a mouse model, so we have to mention that in these studies that were done, looked at how this actually happens. Because if you understand how the switch turns on and off, you can turn things on and off and perhaps help people who have systems that are ultra sensitive, right? Obesity and weight gain for many people is genetically predetermined or even makes people more hungry, right? Hunger is on a spectrum, and some people are hungry all the time, some people are not. And in your family, you've told me that there are people that just don't, that have an off switch, and others that don't. And so
12: they think about eating when they get weak.
2: Yeah.
12: They don't have that same, my God, I'm hungry. So I guess I better eat something because I'm feeling faint.
2: Right.
12: But my family also calls me the nose. If there's a gas leak in the neighborhood, I smell it 5 minutes before anybody else does. It's true.
2: Ultra sensitive. Yeah. Yeah.
12: That is my nickname. The nose. Yeah.
2: Yeah. And that's the variation in biology and how our brains work. It's not the same in all people. So the bottom line to this is that there was a cluster of nerves in a particular area of the brain called the hypothalamus, where when the mouse was exposed to smells of food, and this food was put into a mesh so they could smell it, but they couldn't get to the, they could smell it and see it, but they couldn't eat it. And they monitored how their areas of the brain reacted. Yeah. And they found that there is an enzyme in this area. An enzyme is a chemical compound that changes one chemical into another. And so in this case, it triggered the buildup of a sugar molecule called glycogen. Glycogen is a storage molecule for sugar. Your body will break that down when it needs energy. But in this case, it was used as a signal. And that signal stimulated the nerves to tell you that you are hungry. And they wanted to find out if this truly was the case. So they genetically engineered the mice to not have this particular enzyme. And lo and behold, they found that when the mice were presented with food, it didn't stimulate their appetite. They didn't show very much interest in eating. They used another mechanism using a virus to destroy that enzyme and found the same thing. So they by having two mechanisms or two ways of wiping that out, they were able to find out that yes, glycogen in these particular cells plays a role and that enzyme is the trigger. So what that means is that if you develop medications that can reduce the activity of that enzyme, you can find another way to reduce the appetite or the response to food for people who are having difficulty with that. And yes, I know there are going to be people out there saying, oh, just eat less, and it's as simple as that. Well, no, that's not the entire story. And rejecting that argument without understanding that the brain has mechanisms to lead to those activities and that by interfering with that, you can help people. This can lead to development of medications just like the ones we have now to help people lose weight and keep that weight off. Still a long way to go because this was a mouse model, but it does identify a mechanism that we didn't really know before.
12: Maybe I need to keep something in my bag or pocket that smells really bad when I'm feeling hungry. I can just sniff that because I cannot eat foods that have weird smells. Can't even try that. Nope. And others say, well, things don't always taste the way they smell. They do to me.
2: There are different types of, there are different types of taste too. So people are usually in three categories. They're super tasters, normal tasters, and non-tasters. And that also applies to people who are sensitive to very hot or spicy foods, right?
12: So yeah, I read that people who don't like spicy foods actually, it's because they already get a great sense of flavor. They don't, it overwhelms them.
2: Yeah. Again, genetically predetermined. So for people that are ultra sensitive, they can't handle even the slightest spice. And non-tasters like myself can have stuff that burns through the table and doesn't affect me at all. So that's the variation. Yeah. I go into restaurants and say, how hot would you like it? I said, I want a hole in the table. and it never is. It's never, people think hot is hot, especially if you're super taster, and then they watch you eat that and they are absolutely horrified that you can actually eat that stuff.
12: No, for me, pepper is a hot spice.
2: Yeah, so you're a super taster.
12: Yeah.
2: You're super, Bill. Super Bill. Super taster Bill.
12: Yep. The nose knows, Doc. The nose knows.
2: Right.
12: Have a good day.
2: Thanks, you too.
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7: Good morning. I'm Eric Fox. Today, showers and a risk of a thunderstorm with a high of 19. Right now it's 17. Your full forecast is coming up. First, your top stories. A tentative deal has been struck between Air Canada and roughly 11,000 of its unionized workers. Rob Westgate has more.
9: The national air carrier says the new collective agreement recognizes the contributions and skills of its employees in maintenance, cabin services, airport airside operations, cargo, finance, and clerical. The International Association of Machinists and Aerospace Workers announced the deal as historic, with landmark wage increases for its members. Now, terms of the new agreement will remain confidential until the union's membership has had a chance to vote on ratification. The vote is expected to take place sometime in the next few weeks, followed by approval from Air Canada's Board of Directors. Rob Westgate, The Canadian Press.
7: And Prime Minister Mark Carney has visited his family's ancestral home in Ireland today. Businesses hung Canadian flags outside their buildings, and groups of people held up signs on the side of the road as Carney made his way into a town in County Mayo from the airport. Carney told reporters what it meant for him to see that.
10: This is a welcome for Canada. I mean, those are Canadian flags. And it's the ties of many Irish people to Canada. It's what Canada represents for many people around the world. Force for good, a place where that welcomes immigrants, makes them their own, and it's reciprocated. So it's it made me proud as a Canadian.
7: His grandfather and grandmother were both from County Mayo and immigrated to Canada in the early 1920s. It's a new way to join the conversation. Have your say with the CFRA Talkback button on the iHeartRadio app. From the CTV Weather Center, today showers and a risk of a thunderstorm with a high of 19. Tonight showers ending, then clear with a low of 12. Tomorrow mix of sun and cloud with a slight chance of showers and a high of 20. Then at night clear and a low of 12. And Tuesday, a mix of sun and cloud with a high of 21. Right now, it's raining in parts of the city, and it's 17 degrees. That's the latest from the CTV Newsroom. I'm Eric Fox. 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
17: Hi there, and welcome to the best of the Bashy Capellos Show. So glad to be with you this weekend. I hope you had a wonderful week. I'm coming to you from our nation's capital. Very hot, stinky hot kind of week. Lots going on Parliament Hill as well before the House of Commons rises set for later this week, including a press conference from the Bank of Canada following its decision on a key lending rate. It's holding the line at 2.25%. But the governor of the Bank of Canada had a lot of really interesting things to say about the state of the economy. First of all, he said that that label of us being in a recession, it doesn't apply because there are lots of signs of sort of positive growth to a degree, but ultimately that the economy has flatlined, and indicated that the bank is prepared to be nimble when it comes to rates, meaning could they move between now and September in their next official rate announcement? Amanda Lang will be here, CTV's chief financial correspondent, to talk all about that. Then we're going to get into the politics of the week, which kicked off with a speech from federal conservative leader Pierre Poilievre in Calgary to kick off his Stay in Canada campaign ahead of the fall referendum in the province of Alberta. Mike Lake is a conservative MP, and he'll join me to talk about that speech and some of the pushback to it from Federalists, from separatists, you name it. We're going to talk to Mike about all of that. Then General Wayne Eyre will be here. He used to be, pretty recently, the Chief of Defense Staff, so Canada's top soldier. And he's got some really interesting insights into how the government should spend all of this extra money that they're promising to spend on defense. And he's got a warning when it comes to any kind of potential pivot away from the U.S. toward China. And finally, Dan Riskin will be here with Talk Science to me. He's going to talk about how working from home might be bad for your mental health, and how AI impacts whether or not we can spot fake news. All of that is coming up today on The Best of the Bashy Capello.
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17: 20 minutes past the top of the hour, the Bank of Canada made its key lending rate announcement today, and as widely expected by private sector economists, they held the line at 2.25%. Now, the big question is not really right now, but what's going to happen later this year and also into next year. Which of a couple of different scenarios will prompt the bank to either, instead of hold, either hike or lower that key lending rate? Here is what the governor of the Bank of Canada had to say about what will inform his decision.
18: Uncertainty is unusually elevated, and the risk could shift. Monetary policy may need to be nimble. If the United States imposes significant new trade restrictions on Canada, we may need to cut the policy rate further to support economic growth. Alternatively, if the conflict in the Middle East continues and higher energy prices start leading to ongoing generalized inflation, monetary policy may have more work to do. There may be a need for consecutive increases in the policy rate.
17: Amanda Lang is CTV News' chief financial correspondent. She's live on the line with us right now. Hi, Amanda.
19: Hi, Bashy.
17: How are you?
19: I am well. There's a lot going on with Trump and the Bank of Canada.
17: I know. I have 50 things to ask you about, so I'm going to go rapid fire. Let's start off just with the bank's decision. I don't think it was unexpected at this point. What do you read into what Tiff Macklem is saying about what the future holds?
19: So I might be reading too much into it, and I might be alone, but I think the bank is saying what it said before, which is we could see a series of rate hikes, because remember, if they decide they have to fight inflation, it's not usually a one-off, or we could see a cut. But here's the thing I feel, and this is kind of a gut-level thing, Vashi, so bear with me, but I think the bank is saying, look, this could come unexpectedly. In other words, don't wait. This might not be September, our next announcement, when we get it, you know, the next, your rates could change next week, in 2 weeks. Intra-meeting changes are the ones that are most effective, and they're the ones that are usually used in a kind of an emergency response way. So the bank has now said for a couple of meetings, we're going to be nimble. That's an interesting word. To me, nimble says –

0: positive economy for the rest of the year. They don't, you know, they see what they say slack, excess capacity. So that means it's going to be a bit weak, but it's, they don't see a recession coming. All bets are off if you get, of course, more war in Iran and more trade turmoil. And what did Trump say in one press conference an hour later? He said, I'm going to hit Iran hard today.
1: Both.
0: And by the way, I'm not renewing Kuzma. We kind of knew he wasn't renewing Kuzma, but it's still a bit of a blow because we didn't have it official, right? We're still hoping against hope that something would happen before July 1st.
1: If in fact, like, you know, I don't know what I tried to, I don't even know how to discern what Trump says. Like he said at the beginning of it was, I don't want to renew it by the end. He's like, I don't know if I am going to renew it. So obviously there, you know, the main thing we know that arises from the next number of weeks and months, if in fact, and nobody expects there to be like on July 1st, some proclamation either way. But if in fact this continues this way is like more and more uncertainty, really. Like that's the only thing we can be certain of. Is that uncertainty enough to prompt the bank to do something, like you said, sort of, I don't know the term, intra, like, you know, in between official announcements.
0: A surprise cut.
1: Yeah, a surprise cut, or would it have to be more, you know, more substantial? Like, what data point would inform that?
0: So the bank would watch real data on the ground here. And actually, one thing that they said, so they're probably mad that I would say that they might cut next. I'm just saying, if you're trying to bet cut versus hike, it could go either way. But if we get real additional trade turmoil, then what they're watching is the data points on the ground that they care a lot about are things like the labor market. And Macklin mentioned this morning. They're happy with what they're seeing on business spending. It's not out of the park, but it's better than it's been. And what that says to me is, and you know, you and I have talked about this, the Canadian business community has adjusted to the uncertainty. It's been going on for more than a year. We don't know what's going to happen. Businesses do what they do, which is they've got to, you know, keep putting one foot in front of the other and making decisions. And it sounds like there's a reason for optimism that they've actually adapted a little bit. So unless you get another body blow, this, to your point on Trump, it could easily just be a negotiating tactic. And then in the room, different conversations are happening and we're going to tweak the agreement. So he's not renewing it, quote unquote, but it'll look very similar. We just don't know. So the bank is probably certainly said this morning, they're happy with what's happening on the ground for business spending. If that were to change, if you saw a sudden shift in that and businesses said, whoops, this is terrible, or we got huge new tariffs, then they would have to act.
1: Can I ask you a follow-up just on business spending and what that means? Because I cover the political debate, which is often not informed by all the facts. But, you know, part of that GDP report, I think, included, if I recall, a note that business investment has been on the decline for the last five quarters, I think it was. And then there emerged a fight between Mr. Polyev and Mr. Carney, kind of, you know, Mr. Carney saying, well, some aspects of it are actually increasing. And Mr. Polyev kept pointing to the fact that overall it was on the decline. Like, when you say business spending, is that different than that? Or is there, like, what is the reason for optimism?
0: So it's a good question, and I'm going to dig into what the Bank of Canada, and we'll get more when they release their kind of full sort of monetary policy review so we can understand exactly what they're talking about. We know that in general, so business spending is on themselves, right? So what it means is when they invest in what we say plant and equipment, right, or labor. So the seen a pullback in this, really in this country since 2015. If you look at the data, it's been quite horrific. But if there are signs of kind of green shoot signs that Macklin is talking about, that is definitely grounds for optimism. So I don't exactly know what he's talking about, if I'm honest, but you know, I'll take it from his mouth that it's happening and let's go figure out what that means. But it could be modest, but even an uptick says businesses are feeling slightly more optimistic, which is what we always need to see.
1: And what's your sense of the debate around a recession? Like, that's another difficult one to wade through, like all the political kind of back and forth. I know what he said, and we played it a little bit earlier. Basically, it's not, the economy isn't growing, it's not contracting, it's just kind of flatlining. Those two quarters of data did show slight contractions. Is it right or wrong to call it a recession?
0: I would say it's wrong in the sense that it's technically wrong because it's not what economists would call a recession. You need to see it, as they say, to be more persistent and pervasive. So it has to go on longer. And, it's also, I guess, because it's so politically, expedient, right, to turn it into this football, we should all resist it because from an economic point of view, you know, if we feel gloomy about the economy, we can make the economy turn down ourselves.

0: else, right? If every Canadian decides to stay home this Friday night, and not take the trip and not, you know, do the extracurricular, you know, presto, we have a recession. So it's why the bank said, look, don't dwell on this. What we do have is an economy that's running weak. We have a lot of, you know, friction in play, but we also have tons of kind of, you know, government investment in future growth. So we, well, there's some sort of, I guess there's a seeding period before we see any returns from that. The fact that the R word becomes sort of easy to seize on and kick around, I think most Canadians know a recession, we know when we feel it, right? It really does show up in jobs and it shows up in the business down the street and how it's doing. And on those fronts, we're still doing okay. Those things are still okay.
1: Okay, I'll leave it there. Amanda, thank you. This has been so helpful. I appreciate it.
0: Always great to talk.
1: Thanks. Great to talk to you as well, I should say. Amanda Lang is CTV News' chief financial correspondent. Great analysis there, as always. Very interesting in particular about the possibility of a rate decision kind of in between official decisions.
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1: Yesterday in Calgary, Pierre Poilievre, the leader of the federal conservatives, became the first federal leader to launch a campaign for Alberta to stay in Canada ahead of the fall referendum that will take place in that province. I spoke to Mike Lake, a conservative MP for a riding in Alberta, about that speech and started off by asking him about Mr. Poilievre's contention that all of the feelings of disenfranchisement in the province stem from what the Liberals have done. I pointed out that there seem to be some advances under this government, according to the Premier of Alberta, Danielle Smith, who consistently extols the virtue of the Memorandum of Understanding she signed with Prime Minister Carney.
7: I think what you see is a premier, of course, working with what she has, right? Dealing with things that she can control right now. You shouldn't have to have a government weaving all over the place to avoid its own legislation. That legislation shouldn't be there in the first place. And you shouldn't have to have governments talking about, well, in this case, potentially you might see a private sector funded pipeline, but we're not there yet. Of course, the last pipeline that we saw had to be funded by the government because this government created conditions that made it impossible for the private sector to build a pipeline. I would say, Vashi, if you take a look, if you go back in time to 2015 when the Liberal government was elected, and I would say this version of it isn't much different than the previous version of it. We had three pipelines in the pipeline, so to speak, at a national level. We had Energy East, we had Northern Gateway, we had Trans Mountain, all at some point in the process. Can you imagine where we would be today vis-a-vis the conversation with the U.S. and everything else going on globally? If we had pipelines that went east and west, to west, and in addition to pipeline going south, we'd be in a completely different fiscal situation as a country. That's not even just Alberta being stronger. And of course, Pierre talked about a stronger Alberta in a united country, but our country would be stronger today too.
13: And I do understand that argument, but it presupposes the idea that all of that would have manifested exactly as you lay out. And I was also in Alberta during that time when Prime Minister Harper was sort of leading the charge in those pipelines that you talk about were up for discussion and making their way through the approval process. It wasn't a straight line. In fact, it was anything but. I remember the opposition. I remember James Cameron flying into the oil sands and swaying public opinion against development in the oil patch. And then I also saw, you know, a number of core challenges, particularly where Northern Gateway is concerned, where the kind of utopia that Pierre Poilievre lays out now of just like being able to build stuff because regulation never stands in the way was actually tested in court and failed.
7: Well, then governments have to adapt, right? Different legislation, work with proponents wherever they are in the country.
13: But where is
7: let
13: this
7: the federal government
13: doing?
7: Deal with what's in the federal jurisdiction? Provinces can deal with what's in the provincial jurisdiction. I mean, if you take a look at our country as a whole, you see that we have separatist movements popping up and building momentum almost invariably when there's a Liberal government in power. As we've seen in the past, we see an increase in separatist sentiment in Quebec. We see an increase in separatist sentiment in Alberta. When we were in government, both of those movements were almost non-existent. In fact, I think in 2015, in that election, I think the Bloc elected 4 MPs in that election, if I'm not mistaken. It was very, very low compared to where it is now.
13: But there have been other points where it was low as well. And even the contention, like I think Mr. Poilievre today said 10 years ago under the leadership of a great Albertan, Stephen Harper, there was no separatist movement in Alberta. That's not true. I know that's not true because I was working there, you know, just a few years before that. There were people who were upset at the time.
7: Yeah.
13: And there were also, there's a poll from Environics that showed that 28% of respondents said at the time, this is 2010, so in the middle of Mr. Harper's time as Prime Minister, Western Canada gets so few benefits from being part of Canada that they might as well go it on their own. I remember even at the time a debate about equalization. So people in Alberta were very upset about the fact that Quebec kept getting money and Alberta kept giving money toward the formula that was there. The Prime Minister and Jim Flaherty at the time, Finance Minister, had an opportunity to meaningfully change the formula. They did not take that opportunity.
7: If you take a look, if you go back in time to any time in history, you could go to any province and you can find some separatists in provinces. And certainly in Alberta, in Quebec, maybe to some degree in other provinces, it might be that sentiment, underlying sentiment might be a little bit higher. But the crisis that we're seeing right now, that was simply not the case in 2010 or any time while we were in government. You've seen this pop up and escalate over the last 11 years. It's getting stronger and stronger, and it's a problem that we have to deal with face on with much, much better conversations as a country.
13: And I do understand that point. I think the reason why I pushed back a little bit on the framing that it's all because of Justin Trudeau, it's all because of what happened under the last government, is because I also remember the 80s, right? Mm-hmm. When it was actually his father's program at the National Energy Program that certainly was the impetus for a lot of that sentiment. Then I think of the Mulroney years, where there was great hope among Albertans initially that they would be well represented, and in fact they felt the exact opposite when a number of contracts were awarded to Quebec instead of Alberta. I don't think at the end of Mr. Mulroney's time Albertans were feeling as though their interests were adequately represented on the federal stage. I ask all of this, or put this to you, because if the fix that Mr. Poilievre presupposes in his speech today is just reverse everything the Liberals do and things will get better and the separatist sentiment will be allayed, if it's not just that, maybe that won't work.
7: I think so. I host about 40 constituent roundtables every year with my constituents in Lidu-Quitasquin, and I have done this for 20 years over time. I can tell you that the sentiment that I'm hearing today is vastly different than it was when we were in government, and even vastly different than it was, say, 3 years into the Trudeau government. It is much higher. The frustration level is much more intense today. There are some that might have some expectations coming out of the MOU, but at the end of the day, we really need to see some action. I do believe that if the government was to tomorrow announce that they were repealing C-69 and C-48 and that they were serious about getting shovels in the ground to get a pipeline built, at least one, started immediately, given the economic circumstance we're in, I think that would go a long way immediately to releasing some of the tension. There are other things that we need to talk about, of course. Equalization, that there will always be a conversation about equalization in Alberta. There will be a conversation about affordability. There will be a conversation about jurisdiction in Alberta. Those conversations will always be there, but I do think that addressing the energy situation, this is a situation that has oil and gas coming from, by billions of dollars worth of oil coming from Algeria, Nigeria, and Saudi Arabia to our East Coast, with rules that are not as rigorous around upstream and downstream emissions as the regulations that face oil coming from Alberta and Saskatchewan. That is intensely frustrating for my constituents and for Albertans, and it needs to be remedied. And I hope that people from outside of Alberta, particularly this Liberal government, will listen to what Pierre had to say today and see a roadmap to a country more unified than it's ever been.
13: Again, though, I have to ask, with great respect, I understand the frustrations that you talk about, and I understand how it would flow from it logically that if that economic piece, that energy piece, were significantly changed, perhaps some of that will be allayed. But I was in Calgary, for your convention. I spoke with Mr. Jeffrey Rath, who is leading this Alberta Prosperity Project. I spoke with other people in that separatist movement. They did not say, if a pipeline is built, I'm okay. In fact, they were saying things like, it's a communist prime minister who's just, in it for China. Like, their accusations are so far beyond the frustrations that you describe, which again leads me to believe, like, is the solution that you and Mr. Poilievre are proposing, which is just undoing whatever the Liberals in the last government did, actually going to do what you think it will, which is calm this sentiment? Because I see no evidence of it among the people who identify as separatists. But
7: Vashi, there are 5 million people that live in the province of Alberta, and there are, just like in any population, there are a few who find every microphone and have bigger platforms than others. But if you go out and talk to regular people on the ground in my constituency in Leduc and Wetaskiwin and Beaumont and Devon, my hometown, Devon, which was built by Esso 3 years after the big discovery of Leduc number one in 1947, there are measures that the government can take that would be, I think most Canadians would find them fully reasonable if people put aside the politics and started having conversations about what simple measures. And again, I keep coming back to C-69 and C-48 because they're a really big deal in our part of the world. Simple measures that could be taken. Yes, there are other measures that we need to take too, but I do think the government could signal tomorrow that it's serious about remedying these very significant irritants. And I'd say one more thing, that they should change the way they talk about and to Albertans, because too often I think it takes the form of finger wagging and nobody responds well to finger wagging. And I think there really needs to be a lot more listening to the concerns, the very real, authentic, genuine frustrations of Albertans.
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1: One of the biggest shifts under this federal government versus previous federal governments has most certainly been on the issue of defense. Part of that is, of course, pressure from the United States, from the Trump administration in particular, to meet NATO spending targets, which have evolved from 2% of GDP spent on defense to now closer to 5% over the next 9 or so years. We never said we would meet those, or we said we'd meet those goals. We just never laid out a timeline for a number of different years. And now the Carney government is saying we're going to meet it. We're going to try to exceed it. It means tens of billions of dollars of spending, new spending on defense. But where should that money go? And what is really what led to the change in consensus, both in society and elsewhere, supporting the idea that that much more could be spent on defense? That's how I started my interview with former chief of defense staff, former top soldier here in Canada, retired General Wayne Eyre.
24: So I see it as Canada awakening to the strategic threats that are out there. Those strategic threats are not new. It's just that we have a much more visceral sense of them. So from that perspective, it's good. It's good for the state to remember, for the government to remember that the first role of the state is to defend itself. And we're seeing that now.
13: In this case, it is tens of billions of dollars that are promising additional spending. If the government sat you down and said, like, where do we prioritize this? Where should we prioritize it? What would you say?
24: Well, I want to go to your first point first. So we talk about an defense industrial base, but we also got to think about the defense intellectual base, where many more people are comfortable and educated in all things defense and security. And that's not just those in uniform or those who at the political level. It's academia. It's industry. It's society writ large, and having them work together, because we're facing some fairly significant challenges. No one has the answers to them, but the ability to sit down and have educated dialogue on the issues, to hash out different ideas, is what this country needs. It's that level of strategic thinking that we've lacked for so long. So to your question, you know, what do we need? Well, the list is long, but it's got to be in the context of a strategic concept. You know, what for? Well, we got to take a look at our vital national security interests. You know, what are they? From my perspective, there's three. There's our national prosperity. Hard to have security without prosperity. There's sovereignty, and there's protecting our population. You know, we're a trading nation, and our ability to have a prosperous nation is predicated on sufficient stability and certainty in that international environment. And so doing our part, which for years we underperformed, but doing our part to ensure that that international environment is secure and stable enough to enable our trading is a national interest. Our sovereignty as well. With the old order, where the norms of territorial sovereignty, international borders, a people's right to exist, they were pretty clear. Well, we see now with Russia's invasion of Ukraine, with threats against Greenland, you know, perhaps those norms are eroding. So our ability to protect our sovereignty at the top of the list as well. And I could go on.
13: Well, why don't I ask you about the genesis of some of that change and your view? Like, how would you characterize, as someone who worked so closely with the United States in all of your capacity through your time in the military, like, how would you characterize the significance of the shift there?
24: Well, it's an accelerant to what is already happening in the global security environment. We are seeing an unprecedented confluence of stressors in the international environment that humankind has not seen in its long history. Now, there's been many breathtaking changes before, but right now it's the everything coming together at once. So global reordering, so changing in the global order. Climate change, unprecedented in recorded human history. Technological change acceleration. Yeah, we've seen breakthroughs in the past, breathtaking breakthroughs, but not at the pace we're seeing them now. And then finally, societal change, where there are deep divisions in most Western societies. We've seen more change in our own society in the last decade than we have in the last half century combined, you know, coupled with the ways that we intake information. All of that coming together makes the future very unpredictable, uncertain, with multiple scenarios. And so when we take a look at that, the government is absolutely right to start to diversify our network, our mesh of friends, partners, and allies, without discarding the ones that we've invested so much in. And so we've got to hedge our bets, and that includes with the United States.
13: And how do you mean with the United States? Like, how carefully do we tread?
24: Well, I'm a firm believer that we got to continue to cooperate in the military realm. And a lot of those relationships take decades to build. And I saw that myself in my own service. After having served in hotspots around the world, when you reach the pinnacle of the institution, the ability to pick up a phone and have a sensitive conversation, even if political relations are up and down, I believe is in the national interest. And so investing in relationships over the long term is a good investment.
13: And how does it, do you think, inform the greater national security context? And more specifically, if I could, again, thinking back to the last time we spoke and some of your last comments when you were in the position, they were about the threat posed in particular by Russia and China. How do you think that has evolved?
24: So that threat continues to evolve, and we need to be very wary about pivoting to China at the expense of the U.S. Geography matters. And we are neighbors and we share a continent, and that's not going away. And so we have to find some way of coexisting with these so-called great powers, but coexisting from a position of being strong enough to ensure that we have sufficient autonomy in our decisions, being able to protect our national interests, not crossing red lines that we impose, that these are interests we're not going to sacrifice. You know, with China and Russia in particular, we've seen them drawn even closer together. China is underpinning Russian war crimes in Ukraine through many dual-use technologies, even some signal-use technologies, such as providing a great amount of their nitrocellulose for propellant for explosives. And so we need to be wary that that relationship continues to strengthen, including in the Arctic, which was traditionally a wedge issue between the two. You know, there's lots of natural fissures between the two. If you take a look at Eastern Russia, a lot of it was seized or taken from China in the 1850s in some pretty unfair agreements. And as you take a look at Russia, perhaps imploding with demographic decline, with economic worries, you know, China is poised to rapidly exploit that as well.
13: So what's the warning, I guess, around the idea that we would be looking more to China? You know, I know there's an insistence it's from an economic perspective, yeah, but it certainly is, you know, the impetus for it is definitely what's gone on with the United States.
24: Well, it comes down to coexisting, but coexisting from a position where you're not going to sacrifice your national interests. So being strong enough and trading is one thing, but China is very good at integrating its elements of national power, its diplomacy, its information, its military, and its economic tools and to achieve national objectives. And we just need to go into any future relationships eyes wide open.
1: That is former Chief of Defense Staff, retired General Wayne Ayer. That last part of the interview focused on China is interesting, obviously, given the sort of change in posture away from the United States more generally, looking at new markets because of all the vulnerabilities that this trade war has exposed with the U.S., and a warning of sorts from General Ayer about turning too much to China, given some of the national security concerns, something we've heard very recently as well from, for example, Canada's spy agency, CSIS, a number of the Five Eyes. Those national security concerns where China is concerned continue to persist very much at the highest levels of governments, really, all around the West.
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0: Miskin is CTV's science and technology specialist. He's with us live right now. Hi, Dan.
1: I haven't talked to you in a long time. How are you?
0: I know. I have a great story. I was filling in last week in Toronto and in the makeup room, and somebody had heard like some discussion that we had once about, I can't remember, some type of animal. And so they were saying, they were just basically gushing about you. And like, like it was, and then the whole room just started being like, isn't Dan Riskin the best? Isn't he most handsome, funniest?
1: You made my day.
0: It was great. Everybody genuinely.
1: It's true. Like the makeup room is kind of like this weird, like hub of socializing in that building.
0: Cause
1: like when I go in to be on the news, like it's the same building as TSN. It was the building that Discovery used to be in. And so like that makeup room is a place where there's a lot of cross pollination. You get to talk about ideas with people who work on different networks, different shows. And so it's a really fun place. And I'm just charmed to hear a nice story like that.
0: And the makeup and hair people are the best. And they really love you.
1: Yeah. Well, they also like their job is not just to make you look good, which they're very good at, but also to sort of like lift you up a little bit.
0: Yeah.
1: Like if they can see that you're a little down, they know how to make you feel better. And they've done it to me here. I didn't even go through makeup and look at how much happier I am as a result of their great work.
0: Well, so I just remember hearing and thinking, I got to share it the next time we're doing Talk Science to
1: right
0: me. Okay, so you got some very interesting studies today. One jumped out at me because I cover the politics of the debate around remote work, which we'll completely remove from this, because there's a study that looks at sort of the impact on mental health of working from home. What did it
1: find? Yeah, boy. Yeah, you're right. It is a political topic. And I had not been thinking about politics here. I was just looking at the science and the science is interesting because sometimes what we think is good for us, it doesn't turn out to be good for us. A lot of people really feel like they prefer the freedom to work remotely. And these data show that there is a cost that comes with that. Now, this isn't the only way to measure whether it's a better choice or not, so that's still an open debate. But this specifically looks at the mental health of people who have quote-unquote remotable or non-remotable jobs after the pandemic. So people that are nurses and have to go to work because you can't nurse from home, that job is sort of like there's a blip during the pandemic, which isn't really part of the study. And then when things return after the pandemic and everybody goes back to work, you know, they sort of go back to the amount of work that they were doing before and they spend the amount of time, you know, at home that they would normally spend. But then the other jobs like computer programmer, where all of a sudden they could go home and now it's a remotable job. So many fewer of those people are going back into the office. And what this study shows is that those people who don't go back to the office have poorer mental health on average overall. And it's thought to be linked to the fact that they end up spending a lot of time alone, spending the whole day alone or spending the day in total isolation, not even having a phone call with anybody. And that is especially dangerous for people who live alone. So if you live with a family, you're going to get your kicks, you know, by talking to people who live in your house. But if you do live alone, this is an especially big problem. And so they looked at hundreds of thousands of people and collected the data, and they showed that there's this story where if you're working a remotable job, your mental health is likely suffering, especially if you live alone.
0: It sounds like, though, it's not really tied to the fact you remote work. It's about the amount of time you're alone versus socializing in any capacity,
1: exactly,
0: be it at work or at home with other people.
1: That's exactly right. Yeah. So it's not the quality of your work day in the context of the work itself, but there is going through makeup, right? It's that thing about bouncing into other people. And, you know, when you look at different measures of mental health, some of them come out the same for people who did go back to work or couldn't go back to work or whatever it is. But in some measures, like how often mental distress is interfering with your ability to get your job done or how often people are taking medication for depression or anxiety, those do show increases for people that are working remotely. So it's an interesting study, and I'm sure will be folded into the debate. But for now, I think for me as an individual, the take home is a reminder that sometimes, like when I walk past a jar of jelly beans, I want to have some jelly beans, but that's not really the best thing for me. So my instinct isn't necessarily like what I should act on. I should be looking at the fact that too much sugar is bad for you and not have as many jelly beans as I want. This is sort of like that. It's nice to have the freedom of working at home, but you need to do the extra work of making sure that you're getting that socializing. Otherwise, you're at risk of decreasing your mental health.
0: Yeah, I feel like the way I would internalize that is not that I shouldn't work remotely. It's that I just have to be, if I do, I have to be cognizant of the amount of social interaction I get outside of my work situation, basically.
1: That's, I agree with your interpretation. Yeah. Exactly.
0: Okay. The other one, another study you have that really jumps out at me is, the consequences of relying on artificial intelligence for accurate news, sort of right at the heart of, what I care about.
1: Yeah, totally. I mean, I find that I get frustrated when I search for something on Google and I get an AI overview. I'm always frustrated because I'm like, get that off my screen so I can go find a source. And because it really matters to me where I'm getting my information from, right? Like you, I want to be right. I'm not happy to get a good answer. I want the correct answer. Or if it's an answer that may or may not be correct, I want to know at least where it's coming from so I can evaluate it. And I'm preferring to take as many of my answers as possible from scientific papers. This is a study specifically looking at people who are looking up information about the conspiracy theories that they believe. And so for this study, they actually had people who believe a certain conspiracy theory, whether it's that people never actually landed on the moon or whether it's a conspiracy around COVID or whatever. And the person just talked to a chatbot for an average of about 8 minutes about their conspiracy idea. And what this study shows is that AI is actually very, very effective at talking people out of those conspiracy theories, because there are so many different pieces of evidence that a person might bring up that if you're a normal person trying to argue with someone who's telling you about a conspiracy theory, you don't know, you know, what kind of wheels they used on the moon lander or whatever weird little fact it is. But AI has access to all that information instantly. And so when a person who believes that JFK was, you know, there was a cover-up by the government and starts presenting the different pieces of evidence they know that support their conspiracy theory, AI is really quickly able to shut that down. And what they found is that it's quite powerful at decreasing how strongly people hold those beliefs. On average, people decrease their strength of conviction by about 20% in how much they believe it. And about a quarter of people get talked right out of their conspiracy theory, even if it's something that they say is important to them and their identity. So a great use of large language models, a great use of things like ChatGPT, and hopefully a way that it gets applied, because I think we can all agree that conspiracy theories are a problem.
0: Were you surprised?
1: Yeah, I was. Well, I am and I'm not. I'd seen a study a couple years ago that hinted that this might be the case. But the fact that it worked in 8 minutes is what blows my mind. You would think that this would be the kind of thing where a person has to sit down with it for, you know, half an hour a day for a month or something like that. And then eventually you'd be able to weed it down a little bit. The fact that one strong conversation in 8 minutes was able to sort of poke holes through those major sort of pillars of their belief system gives me a lot of hope. I think that's really great. There are a lot of dark things about AI, but this is one thing. It might be a solution to the problem that largely has been exacerbated by social media and the fact that search algorithms are just trying to optimize engagement. That feeds a lot of these conspiracy theories. And so the idea that technology might help to fix the problem makes me feel good.
0: Yeah, me too. Okay, good. The one segment of this entire week I can end on a positive note. Thanks so much. It's been a rough one. Yeah.
1: Yeah.
0: Thank you. I appreciate it.
1: Yeah, thank you.
0: Have a good one. Dan Riskin is CTV's science and technology specialist here with our weekly Talk Science to Me segment.
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18: Good morning, I'm Eric Fox. Today, showers and risk of a thunderstorm with a high of 20. Right now, it's 17 degrees. Your full forecast is coming up. First, your top stories. An Ottawa man is facing charges after he pulled out what appeared to be a firearm in the Rideau Centre food court on Friday night. After an altercation in the mall shortly before 8 o'clock, police say a replica firearm and knife were seized by officers. Ottawa police say 18-year-old Jad Ghanem is charged with 2 counts of carrying a concealed weapon, 1 count of possession of a weapon for a dangerous purpose, causing a disturbance, and breach of probation. He remains in custody and no members of the public were injured. The City of Ottawa says some of the work on Highway 417 should run well ahead of schedule. Unless the weather interferes, all lanes of the 417 near Pinecrest will reopen on Monday, June 22nd, 5 weeks before the original timeline. There will be some overnight lane reductions starting next weekend to accelerate the work. The city says additional signage will be installed to inform drivers. And a reminder for transit riders this weekend that there is no service on lines 2 and 4 of the O train, as OC Transpo says crews are performing planned maintenance work on the north-south line, including track inspections. The R2 bus is running between Bayview and Limebank stations, while Route 105 is running to the airport. Service on lines 2 and 4 will resume on Monday. It's a new way to join the conversation. Have your say with the CFRA Talkback button on the iHeartRadio app. From the CTV Weather Center, today showers and a risk of a thunderstorm with a high of 19. Tonight, showers ending, then clear, and a low of 12. Tomorrow, mix of sun and cloud with a slight chance of showers and a high of 20. Then at night, clear and a low of 12. And Tuesday, a mix of sun and cloud with a high of 21. Right now, it's raining and 17 degrees in parts of the city. That's the latest from the CTV Newsroom. I'm Eric Fox. 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

Good morning and welcome to the 1018th version episode of House Calls. I'm Dr. Barry Dworkin. We're broadcasting live from the studios of Newstalk 580 CFRA here in Ottawa. It is June the 14th, 2026, and taking your calls shortly at 521-TALK, 521-8255, star 580 on Bell Mobility, 1-800-580-2372 is our message board and long-distance number. And before I get to some of the articles I wanted to talk about today, I encountered a, I wouldn't say a world record, but certainly a record of receiving for a patient how long they will have to wait to see an orthopedic surgeon for a specific joint issue. Now, I thought the record was the record was broken when I saw one of my patients being told that they had an 18-month wait to 2-year wait to see somebody for their foot problem. Somebody else with a glass embedded into their heel was told they have to wait 13 to 14 months before a surgeon can see them, before they can get the glass taken out of their heel. But that pales in comparison to to a notification I received. Now, hopefully this was just sort of the, they give you the worst case scenario, and then when you find out not as long, you go, oh, okay, good. Well, at least it's not as long as they said it was. Except this particular wait time was 5+ years for an orthopedic assessment. These are done through the central, you go through these central booking centers electronically, and then those consults get apportioned out to the various orthopedic surgeons. So you can't refer to an individual surgeon anymore. It has to go to a central repository. But 5 years, it's like a prison sentence, right? You're suffering. You can't function properly. It's a joint. There's pain. You can't participate in the sports you want to participate in. So a lot of issues. And then you're told you have to wait 5 years. What's the point? Why not make it 10 or 15? Once you're at 5 years, that's, person's going to go, well, okay, what do I do with that? And what do you do with that? So that's a growing issue. It's a significant problem. This is now 3 separate orthopedic assessments. I'm not placing any responsibility of that onto the surgeons. They are doing what they can. They see patients as they are referred to them. Demand is very high. The supply is low. OR times are limited. And hence you have these backlogs. So it's not the physicians that are at fault. It's the system itself that is incapable of providing the care to people, increasing OR times, thinking outside the box on how to provide these services. Some of the surgeons will do surgeries in the outlying areas, you know, Winchester, Kempville, because there are OR times available there, so they can do the surgeries, so you travel down there, and that can speed up your wait, but there's a limit to that as well. So that's what some people are facing, and I'm sure they're facing that every day. Now, I'm going to focus today on proteins. As you know, our bodies use proteins for everything, from hormone synthesis to, well, basically every process in your body involves proteins or construction. Your cells are built with proteins, the scaffolding, enzyme systems, neurotransmitters. I mean, everything is proteins. And this can be used as a means for diagnosing various health problems. And at Cambridge University, researchers developed a type of injectable nanosensor, so a tiny sensor that detects proteins from what's called zombie cells. So what are zombie cells? Another name for that is senescent cells. But again, what does that mean? Zombie cells or senescent cells are cells that just stop dividing. They stop reproducing themselves. They just sort of sit there. And they can secrete various chemical compounds that cause inflammation, alter the environment around them. And this can, with constant inflammation, can
promote cancer development. And it can also cause treatment resistance because you have continually these cells pumping out stuff that feeds the cancer and prevents the treatments from fulfilling their objective. Also, what they can do is they can cause a relapse because, again, if you don't get, say you treat the cancer and it's gone or it's in remission and you still have these cells around, well, they keep pumping out stuff and they can jumpstart the whole system again. So in this study it published in Nature Aging, it was funded by Cancer Research UK. This was able to identify proteins in the bladder, excreted in the bladder.

to show you that there is a cancer brewing somewhere. And in this case, using this nanosensor detects those proteins and can give you warning that lung cancer is brewing way before, or months or years before, the symptoms occur, or that it progresses to a state where people come in, they start coughing, they're having symptoms already, and the cancers have already spread. So this is something that we are going to be seeing more and more of. These kind of approaches, understanding how proteins are produced in the body by various disease processes, being able to search for them, and sometimes by understanding how the process works, developing medications as well to block that process, to block the things that lead to the cancer production in the first place. And when we're talking about proteins too, and we're talking about proteins in cancer, it's not that some protein, these proteins from these cells are going to cause cancer and all the proteins do that. There is a growing body of evidence now that you've heard of the GLP-1 medications. These are things like semaglutide or tirzepatide, which are Ozempic or Wegovy or Mounjaro or Zepbound, used for weight loss and diabetes management. Well, there was over 24 studies done at the American Society of Clinical Oncology, a meeting in Chicago recently, that showed that patients that were taking the GLP-1s, and what was interesting is it was originally, you know, this will help for blood sugar and diabetes, but they found that there are receptors everywhere in your body, your brain, your gut, your heart, your lungs, your kidneys. There are receptors for this particular compound, meaning that whenever you have a receptor, which is like a docking port, it means that it's primed to do something when the medication, or in this case, the GLP-1 protein, binds to it, right? It's a trigger, it's a switch, turning things on and off. And what they've showed is that the patients that were on these GLP-1 medications had lower risk of developing cancer, had lower disease progression, they had longer survival times, and improved responses to some treatments versus people who weren't taking these medications at the time that they had cancer. And they're trying to figure out, again, what's the mechanism? Why does this actually happen? Well, they found that it tends to reduce inflammation. It regulates insulin signaling, so blood sugars are better controlled. With blood sugar control, you have less inflammation in your body. And it had direct effects on the tumor biology itself. So how did they figure this out? Well, there were a few studies that were reported. 110,000 women. They found that the GLP-1 users were up to 35% less likely to develop breast cancer. And the anti-inflammatory effects were key beyond reduction in obesity. Again, obesity, suffering with obesity and weight gain causes inflammatory changes. And if this seems like a common theme here, inflammation, the ongoing chronic inflammatory processes, puts a lot of stress on the body. It damages cells. The body tries to repair itself. The repair process can go awry and you can end up with cells that start to grow and don't stop, leading to cancer. 12,000 patients, another study, the GLP-1s were used and linked to a 38 to 50% lower odds of spread of the cancer in lung, breast, colorectal, liver, and liver cancers. And it goes on and on talking about this. You can't say this is cause and effect yet. This is observational data. You'd have to run clinical trials to show this. And those are definitely starting. And we have clinical trials that have shown independently, and this has now been accepted as an indication for the use of these medications, to significantly reduce the risk of heart disease and kidney disease, especially for people that have had heart attacks, can reduce the risk of future heart attacks, and also promotes heart health and reduce kidney damage. So there are things to these medications that we were unaware of that are now coming to the fore because more and more people are using them. And so you have larger cohorts of people that you can study to see what the overall effects are. And these secondary effects, these are sort of the law of unintended consequences, showing the effect of these medications for which you had no idea this was going to be the case. And the initial evidence, observational, of course, but the initial evidence is those people that are using these medications that either are being treated for cancer or at risk of cancer seem to have less severity of the disease or reduced risk of developing the disease overall. It's not an indication to use it. I'm not saying start prescribing these medications for this particular use. More evidence required,

But that's the path that this is going on now to do future endeavors to try and figure that out. Going to take a small break and come back with your calls and questions. I'm Dr. Barry Dworkin. You're listening to House Calls. Back in just a couple of minutes.

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Welcome back. You're listening to House Calls on Newstalk 580C here in Ottawa. I'm Dr. Barry Dworkin, and it seems that the wait time issue has struck a chord with a lot of people. Kevin in Ottawa writes, when it comes to the wait times, is that 5 to wait include access to all ortho specialists or just the publicly funded surgeon?

and wonder if Doug Ford's this year or two ago to open up private certain specialties having an effect on that weight. That individuals be able to get into a private clinic for evaluation and treatment in a few weeks, or are private access taking away our access to public health? That's a good, Kevin. There really are no ortho centers in this area in Ontario, as far as I know. There are, for example, eye surgeons that are private or in private centers, but I haven't encountered any private centers. In Vancouver or the Cambie Center in British Columbia does that, but I don't think there's any here that will, where surgeons in private hospitals said, because we don't have any hospitals or those kind of private centers. Or, for example, private center colonoscopies and gastrointestinal stuff that's been around for a long time, and that can actually reduce wait times. That has made a difference. These physicians, urologists work both at the hospital and in their offices. Offices are the surgical centers also. And it doesn't reduce weight. It's not a pay for these years. It's all publicly did, but it opened up more avenues for access to doing everything in the middle. But to answer your question, there isn't anything taking this away from anybody. In fact, a lot of the surgeons not doing their surgery because there is insufficient OR availability to be able to do their surgery in a manner. Another person writes here. Yeah. Mark from Russia says, I'm scheduled at the auto for partial removal, possible cancer over a year. Hospital showing front weight. Is it the switch hospital since all the pre-work been done here? That would depend on transition to referral to toe and find there are links there that they will able from out of the Toronto area. This all of us living area, there are cities around this. There are different areas. There's a Champlain, which is people that run the Plain region, the health authorities here, and does Toronto different regions together. So may or may not see you. It's only worth a try if the thing is that there's potential for cancer, having your family send all they should to another book, or if they know particular they send their office if they can. But whether the person doing surgery particularly, you have to find hospital, it's a threat, surgeons available, and see if they together, though, is that for that, see them, visit the Toronto, see them surgery, and not see, or it may end a year that's seen. So it's worth it. It's nothing wrong with that. Whether succeed is with the patient. And, let's see more. Charles, who the other cost done by the end is, are, the patch around the areas, once all the patients there. As such, they're setting type of system, for example, who the other cost done by the end is, are, the patch around the areas, once all the patients there. As such, they're setting type of system, for example, hip and knee assessment, setting type of system, for example, hip and knee assessment.

or various things by private. Still take OHIP cards, right? When you go see your ophthalmologist, you still have your OHIP card. It's not, you don't pay for your cataract surgery unless you want a different lens, but that's still something that is sort of in its early stages. And I think we need more of these centers where you can use your OHIP card and get the service done. Because again, the resources, it's the resources that just aren't available. The ORs, the staffing, all the things necessary to run this properly are not as available as they should be. We can take a small break and come back and speak with Steve in Ottawa and then Diana in Hintonburg. They have some questions to ask about spinal stenosis and an endocrinologist, respectively. I'm Dr. Barry Dworkin. You're listening to House Calls. Back in a couple of minutes.

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0: Welcome back. 521 Talk, 521-8255, star 580 on Bell Mobility, 1-800-580-2372 is our message board and long distance number. I'm Dr. Barry Dworkin. You're listening to House Calls, and we're going to go to line one and speak to Steve in Ottawa. Hi, Steve.
1: How are you?
0: I'm fine. How are you?
1: Good, thanks. I have a question. I was recently in the hospital for 6 weeks. I had to get a pacemaker put in, but while I was there, there was some issues with the orthopedic surgeon got involved, and also the neurologist for issues that they don't like. But the main thing is I have spinal stenosis, and I had an MRI done about 3 weeks ago, and it shows every joint of my body's got serious issues, but mainly my neck, the tissues are softening. So I'm walking around my chin on my shoulder, on my chest half the time, and I can't keep looking up, and I have to force my head up just to look forward all the time, and that's from the softening of the tissues, I understand. I was wondering, I don't think there's a cure for it, but is there some way they can halt the process from getting any worse, or somehow do something that I'm not looking at my feet all day long?
0: So this in order to get a bit more clarity about this, is it the bones themselves that are damaged that are now bending the neck forward?
1: No, or? They said the tissues are softening.
0: Okay.
1: Around my neck. Now, I don't understand a lot of the language of the MRI. I'm going to see an orthopedic surgeon in a few weeks.
0: Right.
1: But there are issues as well in all my joints as well, spinal stenosis and other things.
0: Right. So the stenosis, though, is in the bottom of your back, right? That's what they told you?
1: No, the whole back, basically, everywhere. Okay. But up around the neck is seems to be the worst area.
0: Okay, so I'm trying to understand the mechanism of why the muscles would be softer. So did they say that because of the stenosis, the nerves are damaged and you're not able to use the muscles as well? Is that what they have been telling you?
1: They haven't told me anything. I just read what the MRI results said, so I haven't actually met with them yet.
0: Okay. So,
1: but this is the main thing was, and then it just said the tissues around my neck were softening, causing my neck to go, my chin to always go down.
0: Okay. So the questions you would have to ask the surgeons first off is, you know, we need to know the cause. Like, why is this actually happening? Have you had this for a long time? Is this something a relatively recent change?
1: No, it's probably been getting worse over the last couple of years.
0: Okay. So ultimately, whenever we're looking to try to fix something, we need to know why it's happening. Uh-huh. So it can be the structure of the bones themselves. Any history of osteoporosis or anything that way, your bone density, was there any tests done?
1: Yeah, the density seemed fine as far as I know.
0: Okay, and is there a change in shape at the top of your back where your neck joins the upper part of your back? Is it?
1: I'm sort of starting to hunch over a bit, you know,
0: and
1: I've got some other curves in my spine, like I've lost a few inches in height.
0: So. Right. Because sometimes what happens, too, is that if there is a reduction in bone density, especially in the spine, you can develop what's called a Dowager's hump. And that's that curvature at the sort of, you can feel it just at the base of your neck where it curves forward and people are stooped forward. They're looking down at the ground because the bones are literally bending forward.
1: So, yeah, I'm not stooped in a matter of speaking.
0: Okay.
1: It seems to be just my neck itself. It just...
0: Okay.
1: I can't keep my head up.
0: Okay, so ultimately, the questions you're going to have to ask, because I certainly don't have the answers, I don't know, I haven't seen the MRI, and, you know, the history is difficult to determine why that's happening, but you would want to ask them, one, is it a nerve issue? Are nerves being compressed or damaged, and therefore affecting how the muscles work, making it more difficult?
1: There is some compression, and did the electronic test, and there's a lot of nerves that aren't responding.
0: Okay.
1: The other issue, too, I read online what causes it, and they said there are several issues. One was loss of weight. About 2 years ago now, I lost 140 pounds in a year,
0: mm-hmm.
1: and I went to the Riverside Internal Medicine to find out why, because I wasn't trying to lose weight.
0: Right.
1: And they found no cause at all.
0: And have you stabilized since then?
1: Yes, I'm pretty well stabilized, you know, within 10 pounds up and down the last six, 7, 8 months.
0: And no difficulty with eating certain foods, getting cramps or abdominal pains?
1: No, I've never had an issue. And I don't have a large appetite now.
0: Okay.
1: For the mold, I'm turning 71 this year.
0: Okay.
1: So that's probably why I lost a lot of the weight. But
0: they didn't find any tumors or cancers or anything? Okay, well, that's encouraging. I mean, I had one patient a little bit younger who had lost 30 pounds unexplained, and what we found is that he had developed celiac disease. You know, gluten, couldn't digest gluten, and so he wasn't absorbing things very well.
1: Yeah.
0: And so he lost a lot of weight. But he did have symptoms, though. He had abdominal pain and such.
1: Yeah. No, they ran every test possible at Riverside. I mean, yeah. I didn't know they could do so many blood
0: tests. Oh, yeah, there's all kinds of stuff you can do, Steve. but what I would say, again, if you're going to be seeing the surgeon, this is the person to speak to and ask what they think is causing the weakness in the muscles. And if it is nerve damage where the nerves are being compressed or damaged through spinal stenosis, then the question becomes, and that's what they define as the problem, so we're just making that assumption, the question becomes, will surgical intervention, right, doing surgery, fix the problem for you? Will it help restore your muscle function? That's sort of the big question to ask them. If you're seeing an orthopedic surgeon, that's sort of the area of expertise. And I mean, you're seeing them for a reason. There's likely something that they found. And so the question is, what can they do to fix it?
1: Right. Now, as far as surgery goes, I wonder if they'd even do it at my age, because I've had some other issues that I wanted surgery done on. Bone spurs here and there that are causing my feet to crack a lot. But because of my age, they refused. They said it wasn't good to do surgery, so I don't know what 71 would even.
0: Not usually. You know, 71, usually what happens is that you go through a preoperative assessment, and it's usually through an anesthesiologist where they will, because that's the bottom line, right? It's the anesthesia and how a person handles those aspects on their heart and on their kidneys and such. And so they do that evaluation to say whether it's safe to do surgery on that basis. Not by age. They look at the various systems in your body that get stressed when you are operated on and determine if they're able to handle that.
1: Yeah, I think I would be able to, because I was put under while I had my pacemaker put in.
0: Sure, yeah.
1: And I had one of the new ones, the micro pacemaker, where it's a little bullet kind of thing they just put right in your heart.
0: Right.
1: No wires, nothing. So, and I managed that okay.
0: Yeah, so it's done on an individual basis, and so age should never fall into that category. You know, there are people that can be 80 or 90 years of age, and they're otherwise healthy, and they, you know, if they fulfill the criteria for safety for the surgery goes ahead.
1: Okay, if there's no other course and they can't correct it, can they fuse the neck? So I'm looking forward instead of at my feet all the time.
0: That's an excellent question. That's exactly the question you're going to ask also of the orthopedic surgeon. So that's the person that's going to be able to answer your questions for you, Steve.
1: Okay.
0: All right.
1: I'd rather look forward than look at my feet all day.
0: I hear you. Absolutely.
1: All right. Thanks very much.
0: You're very welcome. Take care.
1: All right.
0: Bye-bye now. 521-TALK, 521-8255, *580 on Bell Mobility, 1-800-580-2372 is our long distance and message board number. We're going to take a small break, coming up to about a minute before the break, so we'll take a break and come back to Diana and speak to her about an endocrinologist. I'm Dr. Barry Dworkin, and you're listening to House Calls. I'm back in just a couple of minutes.

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0: Welcome back. And go straight to the phone lines. A very patient Diana in Hintonburg. Hi, Diana.
1: Hello.
0: Hi.
1: Hi. So a young female with the, well, diagnosed with the syndrome formerly known as PCOS.
0: Right.
1: I gather it has a new name now.
0: Right.
1: Anyway, waited 2 years for a referral, got to the endocrinologist.
0: Right.
1: Was, spent most of the appointment being interviewed, asked questions, history, whatever, by a resident. And then the resident went out to speak with, I guess, the doctor.
0: Right.
1: And the resident said, there's nothing that can be done. And then the doctor came into the room and said, there's nothing that can be done. I, hearing about this, was devastated, to say the least. And how can that happen?
0: That's a good question. So there's a formal diagnosis of, it's now called polyendocrine metabolic disorder. So, but PCOS was the other, this was diagnosed that she does
1: yep.
0: Definitely has this.
1: Oh, yes.
0: And not treated at all?
1: So her doctor referred her to the endocrinologist. So we were all waiting for her to get to this appointment to see what, you know,
0: yeah.
1: we know there are things that can be done.
0: Of course.
1: And so that's actually what they told her.
0: Well, that's, you know, I'm not saying this is you. I'm saying this doesn't make sense to me because usually this is a readily treatable condition. There are different ways to approach it. There's both using hormone treatment. There's, other medications that can be used to stabilize metabolism so that it the effects of PCOS or polyendocrine metabolic syndrome can be managed. So usually I treat patients myself for that. I mean, it's a very straightforward diagnosis to make. There's a very straightforward means of treating it. So I'm a little bit flummoxed to understand why they said they couldn't do anything. Is there anything missing from the history? Anything that was tried and didn't work, or was she on previous treatments, or what exactly?
1: To be very honest with you, I do not know.
0: Okay.
1: And so far as what I have been told, no, she has not. And I have called a couple times in the past to just ask, just run by the idea of Ozempic. And she hadn't gone down that route because she was waiting for this appointment with the endocrinologist.
0: Yeah. So is she suffering with obesity? Is she finding that?
1: The obesity is getting bad.
0: Yeah. So that would be if there's no contraindications, she would speak to her family doctor about being treated for that. She has private insurance to cover the cost for.
1: Well, that we will deal with that because I know Ozempic is generic now.
0: Yeah, it's about $100 a month now for it, so it's much more affordable. Still expensive, but still much more affordable than the $250 that it was per month. But the weight loss itself can contribute to. I'm going to use the old term PCOS. It's not an ovarian problem. That's why it was changed. It's a metabolic issue. And I'm sure that is a major contributing factor to the suffering that she's going through. And so, I would have her see her family doctor again and say, okay, let's talk about treating me to lose weight, which can reverse a lot of these processes too. And the reason is that estrogen is produced in the periphery when someone gains weight. And so that can have an effect on your cycle. It can produce insulin resistance and lead to diabetes, obviously. So it's a multi-pronged effect when you treat someone to help them lose that weight. So that would be one of the first things to consider, in terms of a longer term solution. So I don't know what to say for them to say that there was nothing to do when it seems from what you're describing, it's pretty straightforward what at least initial things should be done to help reverse some of that process.
1: Yeah, you're absolutely right. I mean, we were all thinking, okay, this will be a slam dunk. No, not so much.
0: Yeah, so again, when I get these histories, it's I don't know what to say to them because, again, I don't have all the information, and I believe what you're telling me. It's not that I don't, it's just that there's, I'm just trying to figure out why they would say something like that when it's a very straightforward approach to treating that condition.
1: Yeah. And I wasn't trying to put you on the spot or anything. No. I just thought that this is a situation I just have to tell Dr. Dworkin about.
0: Yeah. And, but I would advise her to, you know, see her family doctor and discuss weight loss management options for her, because ultimately if she's really suffering with that, there's a level of despondency that develops when someone just goes, look, there's it. Now they told me there's nothing to do. So what's the point? And so they lose hope, right? And so, but she shouldn't lose hope because there are things that can make a dramatic difference for her.
1: Yeah. Okay.
0: All right. Thank you. You're very welcome.
1: Okay. Bye.
0: And we're going to go to line one and speak to Gerda. Hi, Gerda. Hello.
2: Oh, hi. I'm sorry.
0: That's okay.
2: I didn't hear the quick switch. I'm calling about a man, 70 years old, surprisingly had a heart condition that we didn't know about.
0: Okay.
2: Ended up with a quadruple bypass back in April.
0: Okay.
2: And then his there was some damage to his left lung afterwards, but that seems to have cleared up.
0: Okay.
2: But now, I gather from what I'm being told, he is getting fluid buildup between the layers or something of his right lung. Is that a possibility? Because they've already drained him once of 700 milliliters while he was still in the hospital.
0: Right.
2: And now he's back in the hospital again, and they just overnight drained 1,800 milliliters.
0: Wow.
2: I know. And they've also supposedly on his left lung found a benign cyst.
0: Right.
2: And what I'm being told so far is they've taken a sample of the drain and sent it out for analysis to see if it's got an infection. And also, they're putting him on antibiotics without even knowing for sure.
0: Right.
2: For 2 or 3 days, and then they're talking about sending him home. I'm wondering how hard I can fight to find out what the underlying cause is that is doing this to him. I can't keep bringing him back every month to go get drained.
0: Right. So what he's having is called a pleural effusion. That's the fancy name for it, which is the fluid buildup between the layers of the pleura, which are the membranes that coat the lungs. And so the most common causes for that, what they're trying to do is figure out whether there is inflammation, infection, tumors is another thing that can do that, heart failure. So there's a whole...
2: Well, that's what they told me yesterday when I was talking to the doctor.
0: Right.
2: And I guess he's one of the specialists there, thoracic surgery.
0: Yeah.
2: So anyway, he said, it's the heart causing. I said, the heart is fine. He just had a quadruple, and everybody's telling me that is functioning perfectly.
0: So ultimately what they have to do is when they're analyzing the heart muscle can be fine. That is, the arteries can be cleared because of the bypass. But the actual heart function, how the heart is working, may not be. It may not be pumping blood as efficiently, and that's what congestive heart failure is. About 80% of these kind of fluid buildups are from heart failure. And there's varying degrees of heart failure, right? He's had major surgery, and that in itself takes a long time to heal, and that puts stress on the body. There are specific tests that are done to evaluate heart function. One is called an echocardiogram, where they do an ultrasound of the heart. And it's able to say how effective the heart is functioning. But ultimately, you're correct. You can't keep going back to the hospital with this over and over again. 1,800 cc's of fluid is a lot of fluid to have in your chest.
2: It is.
0: Yeah.
2: Yeah.
0: And so,
2: I mean, he can't breathe. He can't talk.
0: Right.
2: He keeps coughing every time it builds up.
0: And I can understand the frustration, but this is an eminently solvable problem. It just takes time to go through all the, there are literally about 20 different things that can cause this. And so they have to go through these systematically to determine which one of those or maybe two of those occurring together are causing it. That's why they took the fluid to look and see if there's any cells in there, if there's anything suggestive of a tumor or tumor growth, infections they can find from the fluid. So there's a bunch of stuff that they're doing, but that takes time to analyze, right? It's not They take the fluid and they find out 2 minutes later, so it does take time.
2: No, I understand that.
0: But they will figure that out. It's not that they won't, especially since it happened, it seems to have happened after the surgery, right? They didn't have this before. So it likely is related to the heart itself and how the heart has responded to the surgery. And after the surgery with bypasses, the chest is opened up, right? So when you open up the chest, there's a lot of damage that occurs, and then you put everything together, but it there's a lot of inflammation and fluid buildup, so there's that too. So and everybody responds differently that way. So they will figure this out. It likely is related more so to the actual surgery and how the heart has responded, as opposed to anything else, again, from just what you're describing, but they will figure that out for you.
2: Okay, yeah, because from what he told me this morning, when I talked to him, he said, like, they're going to put him on antibiotics and then ship him home in 2 or 3 days.
0: Yeah, well, they're likely going to first evaluate him each day before they do that, right? So if he has more fluid built up in the lung, they wouldn't be sending him back home. So, I understand your frustration, Gerda, but they will figure that out for you. And unfortunately, I'm out of time right now. I'd like to continue the conversation, that seems to be what's going on.
2: Okay, so I pretty well push a little harder to find out what's going on. Right?
0: Well, yeah, but they will tell you. It's not as if they're withholding that information. They can only give you the information as it comes in. But you can certainly say, as soon as it comes in, please let me know.
2: Okay.
0: All right.
2: Okay. All right. Thank you very much.
0: You're very welcome. Bye-bye now.
2: Good day.
0: And that wraps up the show. My thanks to Steve Nelser for producing House Calls. And we'll be back next week with another edition and a special congratulations to my friend Thomas for his 4th degree black belt in karate. Have a great week.

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4: Good afternoon. I'm Eric Fox. Today's showers and a risk of a thunderstorm with a high of 20, feeling like 26. Right now it's 17 degrees. Your full forecast is coming up. First, your top stories. A tentative deal has been struck between Air Canada and roughly 11,000 of its unionized workers. Rob Westgate from the Canadian Press has more.
5: The national air carrier says the new collective agreement recognizes the contributions and skills of its employees in maintenance, cabin services, airport airside operations, cargo, finance, and clerical. The International Association of Machinists and Aerospace Workers announced the deal as historic, with landmark wage increases for its members. Now, terms of the new agreement will remain confidential until the union's membership has had a chance to vote on ratification. The vote is expected to take place sometime in the next few weeks, followed by approval from Air Canada's Board of Directors. Rob Westgate, The Canadian Press.
4: Prime Minister Mark Carney has visited his family's ancestral home in Ireland today. His grandfather and grandmother were both from a town in County Mayo and immigrated to Canada in the early 1920s. Carney spoke today about both countries sharing some values.
6: What we've developed in our own countries, respect for human rights, valuing diversity, valuing freedom, that we have a responsibility to promote those values elsewhere.
4: Carney also met with Irish President Catherine Connolly, attended a mass in a church, and visited the nearby cemetery where some of his ancestors are buried. 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From the CTV Weather Center, today showers and a risk of a thunderstorm with a high of 20, feeling like 26. Tonight, showers ending, then clear with a low of 12. Tomorrow, a mix of sun and cloud with a high of 20, then at night, cloudy periods with a slight chance of showers and a low of 12. And Tuesday, a mix of sun and cloud with a high of 22. Right now, it's raining and 17 degrees. That's the latest from the CTV Newsroom. I'm Eric Fox. 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
2: 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Here is employment lawyer Lior Samfiru.
12: John Schools here and my good pal, employment lawyer Chris Justice. Yep, best name in law for sure. Chris Justice is here for the entire hour. His duty is to educate and answer all of your questions. How do you do that? You can send us emails or you can get on a phone this morning. Last weekend, we had almost wall-to-wall calls. It was bizarre. It was so good. and people coming out of the woodwork with questions about their workplace or having problems with their boss. We even had a few employers call in and say, guys, how do I navigate this particular situation? That is why we are open for business on the phone lines this morning. So make it happen. Beyond that, if you have a matter you want to discuss privately with Chris on your own time, feel free to take this number and email down, because that's how you're going to do it. 1-855-821-5900 anytime, and help@employmentlawyer.ca. Email really couldn't be simpler, right? help@employmentlawyer.ca. And beyond that, man, let's get it happening. A couple topics to cover over the course of the next 55 minutes or so. Number one's going to be working notice. How does that work? What is it? And then we'll move on to after acquired cause. If that term is not familiar, it will be by the end of the hour. So, Chris, let's get it going, pal. Week of the Was, case of the day. What do you got cooking? Good morning.
3: Yeah, morning. So this time around, just wanted to raise some news that had been going around. We've talked about this issue before. I think many people will know kind of where this is going, and it does align with a lot of the comments, at least I've made in the past, on the issue of truckers or contractors being misclassified. So in this particular piece of news, it dealt with the trucking industry. And Canadian trucking firms, according to the Globe and Mail, an investigation done by the Globe and Mail, are allegedly using, quote unquote, self-employment to get around, you know, classifying these workers as employees. Again, something that's come up on many occasions on the show. And the Canadian Trucking Alliance, which represents, you know, many employees, companies rather across the country, currently estimated the employee misclassification has allowed a lot of these trucking firms to reduce their labor expenses by tens of thousands of dollars a year. And so the Trucking Alliance said in a recent submission to the House of Commons that there's basically now this unfair cost advantage that has been created by this misclassification. And the Globe, when it was doing its investigation, had made a number of access to information requests and noted that the number of so-called self-employed drivers had more than doubled between 2011 and 2021. And so in this time frame, the federal government actually introduced a number of measures to try to combat or tackle this employee misclassification issue. Including things like changing certain labor laws, giving more money to the CRA to kind of increase the scrutiny of certain payments to these contractors, as well as creating a specialized unit within the employment and social development area to kind of root this practice or snuff this practice out. And, you know, a lot of these provincial and federal governments have collected a lot of data on different parts of the trucking sector, but there seems to be a lack of sharing of information between these agencies, which has sort of created these gaps that I think a lot of companies are either intentionally looking to exploit or maybe at the very least inadvertently exploit. The president of the Trucking Association had stated that it's actually impossible for the data that was obtained by the Globe to reflect legitimate owner operators, an uptick in legitimate owner operators. So hence the kind of the scrutiny there. And that basically, you know, these big trucking companies have weaponized the misclassification issue to kind of drive out some of maybe the smaller competitors. But regardless, I think, of what industry you're in, whether it's trucking or not, the Canadian aspect of the law is clear, of course, when it comes to employee misclassifications. Somehow, you know, companies think that this belief or this position they take is going to relieve them of all legal obligations under employment standards legislation, which is just simply not true. Because as we know, as we've talked about on the show before, you know, you can call somebody a contractor, this, that, or the other. You can pay them even maybe in a specific way where they might be handling their own taxes, that kind of stuff. But as I say, as we know, you know, these drivers in a lot of cases aren't in business for themselves, but for a particular trucking company. So they're going to be often seen as employees, which of course entitles them to those protections, including severance pay and other things that are afforded to employees under the law. So, yeah, it was just interesting to sort of see the investigation that's been going on, the points that have been raised, and yeah, kind of all aligns and dovetails with a lot of my comments and my colleagues' comments on this show as far as, you know, this misclassification stuff. So ultimately, if you're someone in this position, whether you work for a trucking company or not, and you are being told by them that, or your employer, that you're sort of self-employed, that you're not an employee or an independent contractor, you don't want to assume they're correct. You also don't want to make any assumptions yourself. It's ultimately the law that's going to decide, you know, based on certain factors, whether you are an employee or not. And yeah, that could mean the difference between, you know, on your way out of the company getting, you know, nothing or getting tens of thousands, if not more, in terms of severance.
12: Is there is more pushback coming from the actual owners, operators than the drivers?
3: There's pushback from the owners, operators for sure. Obviously there's going to be less pushback from a lot of the companies because they do get the benefits. They reap a lot of benefits. Some individuals, some drivers or whatnot will of course get benefits themselves through an arrangement like this, but that's still not the key factor.

0: through, you know, maybe taxes being taken off, but like you say, you know, sort of claiming certain things, getting certain offsets or write-offs. And so there can be benefit on both sides, but when you look at things like severance, you know, is the benefit worth it? If you've been there for 20, 30 years and now you're being let go and told you're not owed a penny on your way out. You know, so you definitely want to investigate it. You want to contact a lawyer because again, even if there is some mutuality between you and the company about, you know, what benefits you might get or not, or some sort of general understanding, it still isn't the determinative issue. And you still got to look at, you know, things like how much control does the business have over you as a trucker, let's say, you know, how dependent are you on the money you make? You know, is it a situation where, you know, you're sort of a guy who's got 10 different things on the go with 10 different companies and you set your own rules and hours and pay? Or is it more one where you've just been working for a single company the whole way through? You're getting paid on a regular basis, you know, and now it's coming down to this classification issue where maybe the employer is trying to get out of the liability they may suffer.
1: Lots of time over the course of the hour to call in and ask your questions related or unrelated to what we just started to talk about. And we got a couple topics to get through as well. First one is going to be working notice. Okay. I mean, if the longtime listeners of the show will understand what that is, they can give a pretty swift definition themselves. But what is working notice and is it legal for that matter?
0: Yeah. So just very quickly, working notice is when your employer or the company you work for gives you sort of advanced or heads up notice, supposed to be in writing that your job will be ending on a specific future date. And then the employer will just simply ask you to continue working until that day. So could be, you know, we're giving you 2 weeks of working notice. Could even be we're giving you 2 years of working notice. Just sort of depends on the situation. But, rather than giving maybe a lump sum payment for termination pay, your employer is just allowing you to, I guess, quote unquote, earn that compensation by continuing to work out that notice period. It is legal under the Employment Standards Act, at least here in Ontario. Employers can give working notice instead of termination pay, but it still has to be in writing. It has to, of course, at least meet or exceed the Employment Standards Act minimums, and you have to typically be allowed to work for whatever this time frame is under the regular or usual terms of your employment. So, you know, same pay, benefits, duties, until, like I say, whatever that end date ends up being.
1: Is there or what is the difference between like employment standards working notice and then the common law working notice? Because that could be confusing.
0: Yeah, so in the Employment Standards Act, there is a concept known as notice or pay in lieu of notice. You know, in this particular case, we're talking about the notice itself. In the context of working notice, and the ESA, at least as far as the bare minimum entitlements are concerned, is going to tell employer or obligated employer to provide anywhere from a week of working notice to 8 weeks of working notice. So if, regardless of who you are, if the employer gives you 8 weeks of working notice or more, that's going to fully satisfy its notice obligations under the Employment Standards Act. It just becomes, again, a question of if they give you less, you know, how much are you looking at? If they give you more than the 8 weeks, you know, how much might be left over? But that's the bare minimum, unless, like I say, you're not going to be only subject to the bare minimums, and the common law applies in your case, which is another term that's come up a lot on the show. So as long as your contract doesn't, like if you've signed a contract, it doesn't limit your compensation to just the minimums, then you're going to be entitled to reasonable notice under common law, which, as I mentioned before, could be upwards of 2 years total based on things like your age, your position, length of service, and the availability of similar jobs or work out there afterwards.
1: All right, we're limbered up and warmed up. We'll continue on talking about working notice, then move on to after-acquired cause. But in the meantime, we'll take a short break here, give you time to grab a phone, ask your own question.
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11: 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Oh, by the way, if you're looking for a website to use for more information on what we talk about each evening here on the Employment Law Show, there's tons of misinformation, which, by the way, that particular segment is growing with AI. 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It covers a lot of what we talk about on the show weekly, access to the severance calculator as well, and it's trustworthy and anonymous. Again, pocketemploymentlawyer.ca. After working notice, a question we often get on air during the show, Chris, is, you know, sometimes, or is there a case when my employer owes me severance pay after working notice period ends? How does that link up?
12: Yeah, so definitely. The answer is obviously depending on your situation, it can very well be the case. So if your employer gives you some notice, but not enough based on maybe your length of service and the situation that you're in, then you may definitely be owed sort of like a top up. So maybe by way of an example, if you're, let's say, a manager, you're in your mid-50s, you've just been fired without cause. You've worked there for 10 years and your employer comes to you and says, you know, 8 weeks from now is going to be your last day. This is going to be 8 weeks of working notice. Well, right there, as I mentioned before the break, you know, there's certain minimums under the legislation in terms of working notice. So 8 weeks would satisfy the situation for that particular manager. But they were there for 10 years. So, you know, are they owed anything more than just that 8 weeks of notice? And in that case, the answer is likely so. You know, if the common law applies, and you're someone there for 10 years in your 50s and it's sort of a managerial job, you could be looking at something like 14 months of pay. You know, if someone were to kind of pop into the severance calculator, these stats, and it shoots out, okay, I think you can get as much as 14 months. Your employer's only given you 8 weeks of notice, so all well and good. They've satisfied those bare minimum obligations, but what about the remaining 12 months or so? Your employer's clearly not having you continue to work beyond the 8 weeks. So now when that time comes, your employment's officially over, ties are cut, severed, and now you're wondering, yeah, what's going on with that extra 12 months? And that's where if the employer's not going to give more working notice, then definitely you want to be ensuring that they give you a package, a severance package after that time ends, or discuss with you the package even before the working notice is over, so you know what's being offered to you as of your official last day. You know, a lot of times, you know, and say this particular guy's case, he's there for 10 years, he gets 8 weeks of notice, they may offer him, you know, a 4 month lump sum payment, you know, on top of that at the end, which, you know, a lot of people might think, okay, that's good. You know, I'm getting a chunk of change, but you could still be owed, you know, not just another 4 months, but another 8. So you want to definitely make sure that when you're looking at the offer, the package that's been given to you, you want to kind of calculate, you know, okay, how much working notice is given, how much is still left over, let's say based on what the severance calculator is saying. And how can I best go about getting that, you know, whether you get a lawyer involved or try to negotiate it yourself. But yeah, you want to definitely make sure you get everything in totality. But obviously people out there also need to understand that if an employer does provide working notice, that that will be credited to them. So, you know, let's say your severance is 10 months and they give you 6 months of working notice. In most cases, that's going to be credited. So it's not like you can say, well, you know, I want the 10 months on top of the 6 months working notice because I don't think that somehow should count. No, usually there is still credit for that as annoying or frustrating, I think, as it may be for some out there who may just prefer to cut ties immediately and just move on.
11: Yeah, it's, I mean, you can almost rebrand the severance calculator as, you know, the working notice calculator, because basically, you know, rather than a dollar value, it also gives the time and length of, so that's always a handy tool, tool as well, you know. Can my employer change the terms of my employment during the working notice period? So I've been told, you know, you're 6 months from now, Chris, you're losing your job.
12: Yeah.
11: And during that 6 months, are they allowed to, you know, change my location, maybe draw my pay by a few percent, change my shift, so on and so forth? Because as far as they're concerned, maybe the employer's thinking, well, he's on the way out. So, you know, he's basically halfway out the door. So I have a little more latitude as far as making changes. But I don't think that's right, right?
12: Yeah, no, exactly right. I mean, we've talked many times on the show before about the term constructive dismissal, which is, of course, where an employer does come to you and makes, you know, significant changes to your employment. Could be, like you say, your pay, location, hours, the job title itself. Maybe they take a bunch of duties off your plate or add a bunch of duties on your plate. And yeah, you know, to your point, the employer might be thinking, ah, there's not really much time left for them. Are they really going to raise a stink? Let me see what I can get away with, maybe. But whether you're just in the ordinary course of your job, you haven't been let go, or you have been informed that you're being let go and you're being provided this working notice, the same general rules apply. Employers still can't be changing things around. And if they do, then you could very well have a case for constructive dismissal, and that might actually entitle you to leave the situation immediately and then just simply go after the employer for, you know, either the remainder of the working notice period, albeit by way of a cash payment, or, you know, that plus maybe, you know, whatever you might be owed beyond whatever that working notice period was. So yeah, you want to be alert to these changes, and it doesn't necessarily even have to be, changes to certain terms of your employment that we've mentioned. It could also be that you know, maybe you're given a 6 months or a year of working notice, and then from the get-go, your employer just makes the work environment toxic or, you know, breaches some obligation they have in that sense. And then you might even feel like you're being pushed out, or you may even go off on a medical leave of absence during the working notice period. And, you know, there's situations where that's happened where I have to take a leave. I still got 4 months of my working notice left, but I'm going on a medical leave and, you know, my employer doesn't have benefits. I'm not getting any payments. So what's going to happen there? Are they going to get credit for that leftover 4 months while I'm on a leave of absence, not getting paid because of maybe something they did? And that's not the case, in fact, you know, so employers will have to make sure that they still keep it a toxic free environment, because, you know, if someone goes off on a medical leave and isn't getting paid anymore, then, you know, working notice isn't really being satisfied. They're not working, they're not getting paid. And then the employer may not be able to say, well, you know, we still want credit for it because, you know, it's you who went off on a leave. It just doesn't work like that. So you want to, yeah, be alert to all those different types of changes in the work environment.
11: In this working notice period, be it a month, 2 months, 6 months, do you have any protections from being fired for cause during that worker notice, or again, status quo, like you were just on a normal day?
12: Yeah, well, I think if you're sort of working through that notice period, your employer comes to you and says, we're actually terminating you for cause now. I guess usually what that means is your working notice period is going to end, and that day or whatever that day is going to be your last day. So an employer can do this, but again, just like with the changes happening and the whole rules around constructive dismissals, in a working notice period, the same general rules apply, you know, as they relate to terminations for cause, or at least alleged cause. We know that it's very difficult for an employer to establish termination for cause. You know, of course, if you do something very bad, then yes, you can be let go technically for just cause during a working notice period, in which case you wouldn't be owed anything. Mm-hmm. But it does come back to, what is the cause? What's being alleged? What proof do they have? You know, your employer can't just, you know, try to find some reason as a way to try to push you out and just say it has cause, or trip you up, or try to manipulate you to maybe get you to quit, you know, in exchange for them backing off a termination for cause. But yeah, the same laws apply whether it's just regular work or during the notice period. And you want to, you know, really examine that situation, because it's basically the capital punishment of the employment law world. And as I say, regardless of the situation, very rare I find that actual cause is made out. Even if you do something bad, it's, of course, as we know, got to be not just bad, but very, very, very bad, reserved for the worst of offenders, essentially.
11: Yeah. How about we take it from the other side? Can someone quit while they're on working notice for a variety of reasons? Maybe they just know they're on the way out the door. They found a gig, or it's like, it's a matter of, you know, if the notice period is long enough, it's like you look like the workplace pariah. Like, hey, you see Jim's on the way out. They canned him, but they're making him work another 6 months. I mean, it's that whole vibe, right? Can you quit? And what are the parameters as far as that's concerned?
12: Yeah, you definitely can quit. If it's what I would call a true voluntary, you know, clear resignation, like you say, maybe you've got a job lined up somewhere else, or there's nothing really bad going on in the workplace. You just want to leave, and it just so happens that this is the time that you sort of give your notice, then you can definitely do that. But, you're not going to be entitled to your severance after that point, after you quit. And it'll depend on why you're quitting. Like I say, if it's sort of a true free voluntary resignation, that's one thing. If you're quitting, you know, midway through the working notice period because of a constructive dismissal or a toxic work environment or harassment or things like this, then it's not going to be deemed a truly valid voluntary resignation. And then you're back into that constructive dismissal bucket. So you want to be sort of mindful of that, you know, the specific context you're quitting in. But yeah, you can definitely lose it. So you want to be careful, you know, probably get some legal advice before you do that. And, you know, in some cases where people, like, especially where the working notice period is very, very long, months, if not years, and you're just thinking, you know, I just don't want to work here. I'm not as motivated, or, you know, everyone kind of knows I'm on my way out. It could be a better approach as well to try to negotiate with the employer. you know, maybe explain to them, whether it's you or a lawyer. I still always think you should get a lawyer involved just so that they're saying the right things and communicating things as they should be. But either way, you want to kind of get across the message of, you know, do they really want you? Do you really want to be there? You know, maybe we can work something out. And I've had it happen in the past where you're able to negotiate, just an early exit. It's like, okay, we gave you 12 months working notice, but we've had some discussions with you and, you know, maybe we'll end your employment short and provide you with a lump sum. Well, you know, whether that lump sum is good or bad or whatever, it still might be in your best interest to take it if maybe you do have a job lined up or you think you're going to get a job quickly. So it could be, like I say, beneficial to negotiate with the employer and see what their thoughts are and basically just go from there.
11: And that's the way we're going to, just take a short pause. We've got so much more to get through, including after acquired cause. I mean, if we have some time, we'll get to some email as well, but, you can interrupt all of this and take on the show yourself. Take it over. Do that. Let's get to that short break and we'll get back with more of the Employment Law Show. Stay with us.
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1: 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Here is employment lawyer Lior Samfiru.
11: You might need Chris. You never know. It could be a colleague, family member, friend wants to reach out, has an issue. You can do that anytime. Email is help@employmentlawyer.ca. We have time. We'll get to a couple of those. And beyond that, reach Chris and the team on the phone, 1-855-821-5900. But like I said, you still got time to get on air. Let's talk about this one. After acquired cause, everyone's going to go, huh? What does that mean? Well, we'll break it down. First question, obviously, Chris, what is after acquired cause?
12: Yeah, so in Ontario, after acquired cause will happen or occur when an employer first dismisses or fires an employee without cause. So, you know, maybe they've just come to you, okay, today's your last day, we're doing some restructuring, or I don't know if you're just the right fit or whatever, but we're letting you go without cause. And then after they let you go without cause, they later discover some, I guess, form or version of severe misconduct on your part that actually happened before the termination. And so if valid, if it's legitimate, this can allow the employer to almost retroactively justify the firing and deny somebody their severance. But again, the legal threshold is incredibly high to prove this, and we can definitely get into that.
11: So, what does an employer have to prove in order to show that it does, as we say, have after acquired cause?
12: So I think companies or employers in general would have to prove a few basic things if they're going to stand a chance. The first one is, of course, they have to show that they learned of the misconduct that would have justified firing that employee for cause. Secondly, they have to prove that they didn't have any knowledge of the misconduct, or that they ought to have had knowledge of the misconduct at the time they let you go. So obviously if someone is aware of somebody having stolen, let's say, for the company, an example of a bad version of misconduct, but knowing this, they still choose to terminate someone without cause, that's going to make it very difficult, if not impossible, for them to then change their stance. And then lastly, they just have to prove that they didn't excuse the misconduct. So whether it was because they failed to take action, or they had maybe communicated to the employee that, you know, it wasn't severe enough to justify cause, and then later let them go without cause, you know, there sort of can't be that stuff there if the employer is going to have a chance of proving after acquired cause. Because again, we know that this is also still reserved as the harshest punishment for an employer to use. You know, usually you are looking at scenarios involving things like theft or assault, serious instances of insubordination. So yeah, they would have to prove those three things at least. And if so, then they don't have to provide a severance package. That could also affect your EI benefit eligibility, right, as well. So that can be a frustrating thing. But yeah, if you were initially let go without cause and now they're alleging cause, you definitely want to get in touch with a lawyer. You want to get some advice, and, you know, we can determine if after acquired cause is applicable in your situation. And if not, of course, help, secure the compensation you deserve if it isn't.
11: So beyond the two things, you just mentioned off the top of your head, Chris, what are some common other situations where, you know, after acquired cause is raised and or triggered? What do you think?
12: Yeah, so I mean, obviously there's certain things that don't apply when you're looking at just cause. I mean, insubordination, for example, I don't see how after acquired cause will really apply to that in most cases. But things that might involve alleged dishonesty, maybe misrepresentation, maybe you've misused the company's resources or expense accounts. There could be conflicts of interest that you have or had that weren't disclosed, or a breach of confidentiality or some sort of company policy. So those might be some examples of things that an employer can maybe discover or find out after they've already made the decision to let you go without cause. Of course, many of these claims, I think, would fail because the whatever the conduct that's being alleged is not going to meet that high just cause threshold. Or, you know, of course, because the employer was already aware of that conduct or had some way tolerated it, whether they said, yeah, that's fine, or they just kind of knew about it and didn't raise it. Or maybe the company did an investigation that was done improperly or in bad faith after the termination. So again, sort of, you know, looking back after the fact, let's see if we can avoid our liabilities. Let's start investigating, and then you'll find out, you know, oh, there's just some investigation where it's almost like you worked from a conclusion and worked yourself backwards from that, and you're trying to pick apart certain things for whatever reason. But like I say, you know, it's not something they should have or could have known before. You know, they can't sort of just bring it up because they want to avoid having to pay somebody money.
11: So it may be something that you've gotten, well, I use the term gotten away with for quite a long time, but then now they decide to lean into it and get that required cause, right? That doesn't sound like it's going to get them too far, especially if you're involved.
12: Yeah, like sometimes there's maybe a change of guard on the employer side. Right, maybe some new person comes in. Oh, now I'm going to look at the books here and I'm going to check this out and check that out. But for, like you say, several years, if not longer, previous management completely condoned it. And I think the employer's just got to live with it at that point. You know, they've either got to look into it before they let, like the key thing is just, you know, when you're going to terminate someone, make sure you have a full understanding as an employer of the employee's background. You know, once you pull that trigger on a without cause termination, you know, you're going to be hard pressed to then go back retroactively and assert, you know, after acquired cause. And you could, in fact, in doing so, get yourself even into more hot water or open up a bigger can of worms.
11: Yeah. Is there a situation where you're owed additional money if the employer doesn't have a legitimate reason for alleging cause?
12: Yeah. So obviously, if it's more of a bad faith situation, maybe the employer has asserted this after acquired cause situation when the evidence is clear that they knew of it before and now they're just trying to escape the liability, or, you know, some other bad faith, like I say, maybe with respect to an investigation that's done, it's not conducted properly. You know, just there have been cases in the past where someone has asserted after acquired cause, after they've let somebody go, and then it's been found to be just completely fictitious as well, or just, you know, completely made up in some way or another. And the courts kind of look at this and think, well, what's going on here? You know, you're just creating some, you know, vexatious allegation to avoid paying when in reality there's no basis for it. And now you're getting slapped with not only having to pay that employee whatever their full severance is, but potentially, you know, damages for your bad faith, damages for improperly kind of raising this after acquired cause situation. So yeah, it can definitely get a lot worse, if there's that bad faith that's shown to be true or, you know, in the evidence. And, so yeah, you want to be careful about doing that. Cause yeah, the worst thing would be having to pay damages on top of the full severance. And it's probably in a lot of employers' best interest not to go down that path and just simply negotiate what a fair package otherwise would look like.
11: We will wrap up this topic momentarily after a short break, then we'll get into a couple of your emails to take it to the top of the hour. But, yeah, again, you still got some time here to join us on the phone with your...
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11: 1-855-821-5900. The companion email to go with that, double shot, help at employmentlawyer.ca. Use both of those. And beyond that, the only website you should be using for valuable and vetted information. No AI business here. That is pocketemploymentlawyer.ca. Okay, Chris, we're talking about after-acquired cause, what it is, how you navigate it, how employers use it. What should I do after my employer has alleged after-acquired cause? Because, you know, that's a wickedly stressful situation, right?
12: Yeah, absolutely. It can be very frustrating because you might have thought, okay, I'm being let go. Let's negotiate a package. And now you're being faced with this completely different position that the company has taken. So you don't, like, the first thing is you don't want to accept the new position taken by the company. You know, your employer's claim that or position that this newly discovered misconduct justifies now eliminating the severance that you're owed may, as we've discussed, not at all be valid. You have the right to have that allegation sort of properly assessed before accepting any change to your compensation or before, of course, just going along with what the employer's saying. So I guess another just side point is you don't want to be signing anything or agreeing to anything verbally without getting some legal advice first. So that would be first, you know, don't accept whatever the new position now is from the company. Number two, of course, if it's true, you don't want to admit to the alleged misconduct if that's in fact the case. So you want to be careful not to make, you know, quick statements without getting legal advice, that could be used against you, potentially in later legal proceedings. So you want to be careful about what you say in writing or any conversation with your employer while that allegation is being raised. That's number two. Number three would be, you know, and this applies in a lot of cases, as we've talked about, gather the relevant documentation if you can. So kind of just depends on what the reason for after acquired cause is, but, you know, collecting and sort of preserving documentation regarding the conduct as far as maybe emails are concerned that might have passed back and forth, or performance reviews, maybe expense records if there's some allegation that, there's been some impropriety around the expenses. And also any prior acknowledgement of your employer by that conduct and issue. So this kind of goes towards the whole, you know, did the employer condone it or accept it or brush it under the rug and not really take it that seriously, and now they're making a big deal out of it? You know, there might be an email or two or a letter from the employer sort of acknowledging that that's not an issue or whatnot. So that would be, of course, very helpful. But yeah, otherwise just maybe, some documentation showing the employer was aware or tolerated that, conduct. That's going to really undermine the after acquired cause claim. And then last, and I've already said this, in the show, but you want to get some legal advice, as soon as you can. You know, time can be of the issue. You need to understand whether, first of all, there's any merit to this alleged misconduct. And number two, if there is, whether it meets that threshold. You may want to also try to understand as best you can whether there was an investigation done or how exactly it is that, you know, the employer has sort of come forward with this information. Obviously having an understanding of what your general severance entitlement is helpful. So you know kind of what you're going after them for. And yeah, I just think the earlier you get advice, the more options you're going to have and the stronger I think your position in terms of negotiation will be.
11: I think we got a few minutes to slide a couple emails in here. First one's from Jim, says, where is he? Says, Chris, look, my employer recently put me on a PIP, a performance improvement plan. I don't agree with all of it. Can I and how do I challenge it?
12: Yeah, so PIPs, performance improvement plans, not all that uncommon. Definitely, you know, you look at it, you see a bunch of criticisms in there. You can want to kind of push back, of course, on stuff that's not true. I've seen PIPs before with stuff in there that's just completely, not true, just completely made up or not relevant at all to the employee situation. So you want to sort of state that clearly as a fact if that's the case. If there are some things that are maybe true or partially true, you know, I think it's good in most cases to be taking accountability for that, letting the company know that, you know, this is something you're going to correct and improve moving forward so that they know, you know, there's acknowledgement and that hopefully there's improvement. And sometimes it might just be good to provide some context as well. You know, it's like you get a PIP because you're a salesperson who's not meeting their quota, but then, you know, the reason for that is maybe a pandemic just happened or, maybe, certain tools were taken away from you by the employer, resources that made the job even more difficult or made, you know, hitting that quota impossible. I mean, sure, it could be a fact that you didn't hit the quota, but there could still be those surrounding circumstances that might provide some further context. So you want to make your voice heard. You want to put it in writing. You want to create a record because they're going to be creating a record. They're going to have a bunch of emails or PIPs or warning letters. So you want to make sure that you can kind of nip that in the bud and, you know, chop away at whatever allegations there are so that by the end of it, you know, you've responded to everything or mostly everything. And now the question is, well, what leg does the employer now have to stand on? You know, how much is left after you've kind of chipped away at everything? So yeah, you want to definitely make your voice heard. You don't want to be silent. And at the end of the day, if they still let you go after the PIP is done and God forbid they allege cause, hopefully there is that record and hopefully you've chipped away at their arguments enough that there's very little, if anything, to stand on. And then I just go back to my comment about, you know, how hard it is to prove cause as well. And in particular in performance related situations, it's even harder. You've almost got to be showing that. Or the employer's almost got to be proving that you've gone out of your way to sort of sandbag the operation and just, you know, not do your job. It's not good enough just to not be a great employee or a poor performer. That's not going to be cause. So if they do let you go, you know, in most cases, they're still going to owe you severance. There's probably not a whole lot you can do there. But when they allege cause specifically in the performance context, that's when things get a bit hairier and when they can definitely be on the hook to having to pay you a lot more money.
11: 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We are done. Okay, continue the conversation if you want to with Chris anytime, 1-855-821-5800. 5900, help at employmentlawyer.ca for email, and the only website you need to use it with the severance calculator rolled into it. 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We'll catch you next time in the Employment Law Show. 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
34: Good afternoon, I'm Eric Fox. Today, showers and a risk of a thunderstorm with a high of 20, feeling like 26. Right now, it's 17 degrees. Your full forecast is coming up. First, your top stories. A pair of housing reports are expected this week. Canada Mortgage and Housing Corporation is set to release its May housing start figures tomorrow. It said housing starts in the country grew 17% in April, reaching more than 279,000 units. The latest report will be followed by the Canadian Real Estate Association's release of May home sales figures on Tuesday. A trio of economic reports that will help offer a picture of how the second quarter began are expected this week. Statistics Canada is set to release its monthly survey of manufacturing and wholesale trade reports for April on Monday. Those will be followed by retail sales figures on Friday. And Prime Minister Mark Carney is wrapping up his Irish pilgrimage today after visiting his family's ancestral home on the west coast of Ireland in County Mayo. Speaking to reporters, he explained the focus of this visit.
35: Further strengthening the relationship between Canada and Ireland. There are many levels from cultural to economic, as well as our relations with the European Union.
34: During his time in Ireland, Carney and Ireland's head of government, Michael Martin, agreed to work together on artificial intelligence, pharmaceuticals, biotechnology, and food security. It's a new way to join the conversation. Have your say with the CFRA Talkback button on the iHeartRadio app. From the CTV Weather Center, today showers and a risk of a thunderstorm with a high of 20, feeling like 26. Tonight, showers ending, then clear and a low of 12. Tomorrow, a mix of sun and cloud with a high of 20, then at night cloudy periods with a slight chance of showers and a low of 12. And Tuesday, a mix of sun and cloud with a high of 22. Right now it's raining and 17 degrees. That's the latest from the CTV Newsroom. I'm Eric Fox. 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
6: Hey everyone, welcome to Tech Talk. This weekly show is powered by Chevrolet, which I'll tell you more about shortly. Hope you're all doing great this weekend. Certainly a ton of buzz about FIFA World Cup. To put it mildly, it's here. It's officially here. And you might be in one of the cities like Toronto hosting a match and you're listening to this right now, or maybe you're on your way to one of the cities. By the way, to put the massive size of this into perspective, about 126 million people watch the Super Bowl each year, which is huge. But FIFA World Cup, which takes place every 4 years, of course, is seen by about, sit down for this, more than 5 billion people watching FIFA World Cup in some way, shape, or form, whether it's on TV, streaming services, social media platforms. Unbelievable. And so here we are, hosted in North America, in the US, Canada, and Mexico. Fun fact, FIFA World Cup started in 1930, but has only paused twice, in 1942 and 1946. You could probably guess why. World War II. And yes, you're probably thinking, but the war ended in 1945, so why was there no FIFA World Cup in 46? Well, the world was still reeling and recovering from the massive destruction and the logistical challenges caused by WW2. All right, fun history lesson to kick off a show about technology. I digress. I will be attending two FIFA World Cup games, by the way, two matches in New York, both of them, one this coming Tuesday and again at the end of the month. Lucky me. Both are tech companies that invited me, official sponsors of this show. I'm a lucky guy. My friends are jelly, as my daughter would say. They're envious of me. Okay. I want to spend a moment on what Apple announced this past week. I got a lot of messages about it, but first let me tell you what's on top for today, what interviews we've got in store for you. We're going to kick off the show with Amazon Canada because Amazon Prime Day is coming up at the end of June. And so we're going to hear what that's all about, what kinds of things are on sale. I'm sure tech is part of that. We'll get some concrete examples of what's on sale and how much they're off, either by dollar or percentage, and the reasons for becoming a Prime member, which is required to take advantage of Amazon Prime Day. It's a service that I genuinely love. That is one that I don't complain about when I get my bill. It's $99 a year, which includes free shipping on millions of items and all that. But we're going to get to that with Amazon to start the show. After that, I'll share some additional gadget gift ideas for dads and grads. One of them for homeowners is a window washing robot. I'll tell you all about it. So you don't have to get up on the ladder anymore. It does its thing, suctioning to the glass of your windows, and it can go really high up and cleans its own pads. It's really pretty crazy. I'll tell you about that shortly as well. Also on the show this hour, tool company Worx. That's W-O-R-X. They've got a new robotic lawnmower you're going to want to hear about. I've been testing it over the past week. Pretty wild stuff. It's the Landroid brand of robotic lawnmowers for your property from Worx. So we're going to interview them a little bit later on in the show as well. All of this and more on an all new Tech Talk. But as I mentioned, I've been getting messages from listeners to ask what all the Apple hype has been this week. So let me fill you in. Their annual event called Worldwide Developer Conference, or WWDC as it's referred to informally. That's when Apple showcases its new tools for developers, those who are making apps and other technologies for iPhone and iPad and Mac and all that. It took place this past week. I wasn't able to attend, but coming out of that was some big news tied to mostly Siri, right? Kind of the original voice assistant, AI, even before Alexa and all that. So they've upgraded Siri to what's called Siri AI, adding in more Apple intelligence features. Let's face it, Apple's a bit behind the curve when it comes to AI, certainly compared to Google and Amazon and other players like ChatGPT from OpenAI and Claude and all that. So they've rolled out updates across all the operating systems, iOS 27, macOS 27, now called Golden Gate, and other operating systems. So this is a huge overhaul for Siri. Just again, letting you do more in less time, hands-free, using your voice, or in some cases, enhanced AI photo editing. Apple showed this new Photos app with something called spatial reframing. Don't get bogged down in the jargon. It lets you remove subjects, add things, tweak your photos really easily. You know, Apple does nail the interface. They've also unveiled a new smarter Safari. That's Apple's web browser with AI-powered tab grouping and a notify me tool to alert you when a web page changes and some other features. And then finally, more child safety and screen time tools to give parents more control over what their kids are doing with their Apple devices, even when they're not with them. So that's just a brief summary of the Apple WWDC announcements. Again, most of it was tied to Siri AI, if you want to look into that. But that's what you missed. If you've heard the hype, but didn't really understand what was going on. If you are an iPhone or iPad owner or a Mac user, many of this may be interesting to you, or if you've got one of those smart speakers from Apple. So stay tuned to future Tech Talk episodes for a deeper dive on the big Apple announcements. Cool. All right. As promised, let's take a look at the latest deals from Amazon tied to Amazon Prime Day coming later this month. Here we go. It's coming soon, folks. Amazon Prime Day is around the corner, where Canadians can score great deals on hot tech and other items for your home or for your travels. And so we're going to explore what some of those deals are right now, along with other benefits of being a Prime member. Joining us from Amazon Canada is Michelle Emilaf. She's head of marketing and Prime. Welcome to the show, Michelle. Good to talk to you.
3: You too. Thanks for having me.
6: Before we talk Prime Day, please tell us a bit about your role at Amazon Canada. 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
3: 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It's fast-paced, creative, and honestly, it's a ton of fun.
6: Yeah, I was going to say, it sounds tiring, but fun. And it also sounds like you've got your hands in multiple pies. It is Amazon after all, so there's lots of divisions and products and services. So congrats. That's awesome to hear that. And thank you for pulling back the curtain a bit about your role. Now, tech is an important pillar to Amazon, of course. Can you tell us about some of the maybe recent innovations that can help shoppers? I can tell you that personally, I love using Rufus. Love for you to include

0: wasn't new to Amazon, gosh, 20 years ago, if you bought something like, let's say, a laptop, you would also see that, you know, customers also bought this, and it would be something that may complement the main thing you're buying, like an accessory such as a memory card or headset, microphone, that kind of thing. So that's AI, really. And so this is just the evolution of it, I guess. Maybe it folds in some of the Alexa stuff too, which is also from Amazon.
1: Yes, absolutely. And the idea of using technology to make things easier for customer extends well beyond the store and the app. You know, we're continuing to invest in getting orders to customers faster. And so how does AI tie into that? Well, we've been expanding our same-day delivery across major metropolitan areas in Canada by adding more delivery windows. But it's really the technology behind it that's impressive. So it's the way we position inventory closer to customers, to the routing systems, that AI optimizes delivery routes throughout the day, and that really enables this for our customers. And it's really all included in Prime membership, which is always the best. But it's really that combination of AI, logistics, infrastructure, and strategic investments bringing fulfillment close to customers that makes all of this possible.
0: Yeah, it's neat, all that back end stuff that we don't get to see but benefit from. All right, so let's now pivot and talk Prime Day, as I teased off the top. I'm sure many of our listeners know what Prime Day is and likely take advantage of it, but please bring us up to speed. It's coming up soon at the end of the month.
1: Totally. We're gearing up. We're super excited. All of that innovation that we were just talking about, Rufus helping you find the right product to same day delivery, getting it to your door, really comes together during Prime Day. So Prime Day is one of the biggest shopping events of the year, exclusively for Prime members. And it's really our chance to reward members with incredible value across everything they love. We're talking hundreds of thousands of deals across more than 35 categories, from electronics and smart home to kitchen, beauty, outdoors, and more. 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
0: I don't think our listeners would know that Amazon also focuses on smaller sellers and virtual storefronts within Canada. That's good to hear. But of course, some of the big brands like Samsung and Bose, they'd be well aware of. But that's great that you're, you know, ticking all the boxes, if you will. And can you confirm when Amazon Prime Day is coming up, like what the actual dates are? And does it not take place twice a year? Am I wrong?
1: Yeah, so we have Prime Day and Prime Big Deal Days in the fall.
0: Oh, okay.
1: Yeah, Prime Day returns to Canada from June 23rd through the 26th. So 4 full days of deals. We heard from our members that they always want just a little bit more time to shop, so we've kept it extended to give everyone plenty of time to find what they're looking for. But notably, you don't have to wait. Lead-up deals are already live right now.
0: When we return on Tech Talk, we're going to hear how much you can save even leading up to Prime Day, and then get some concrete examples of some tech you may want to scoop up. More with Amazon when we return on Tech Talk. Stick with us. We'll be right back.
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9: 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If you are just joining us now, we're chatting about the upcoming Amazon Prime Day, where you can score deep discounts on hot tech and other items. We're joined on the line by Amazon Canada's Michelle Emilaf. She's head of marketing and Prime. Michelle, before the break, you hinted that there were deals already leading up to Prime Day towards the end of June that you don't need to wait. Please tell us a bit more about that.
10: 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And I know your audience is tech savvy, Mark. So I'll mention that we already have up to 50% off select Amazon devices across Ring, Blink, Eero, and smart TVs with Alexa. 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
9: Oh, cool. I remember last year I scored, it was the summer one, it was leading up to the date. It wasn't actually on the date. I was able to score a deal on a pair of augmented reality glasses ahead of Prime Day. And speaking of Amazon devices, I know last week the Kindle Scribe ColorSoft was announced, which is, I think, going to be great for those in the business world or for students. Maybe we can touch on that. 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Any callouts for this?
10: Well, I knew you'd ask about tech, Mark, and honestly, this is where Prime Day really shines this year. 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
9: wow,
10: 43% off select Dyson vacuums. So with summer just getting started, it's really the perfect time to gear up for the season ahead, whether that's getting your home ready for outdoor barbecue, prepping for Canada Day, or setting up your living room for the summer of soccer with deals on home electronics and smart TVs.
9: Yeah, it might be a big year for soccer, right?
10: Might be.
9: Awesome. These all sound great. Something for everyone to suit all tastes and budgets, Michelle. So thank you for sharing some of those highlights. You probably have some partnerships tied to Prime and Prime Day. How can our listeners experience some of this, like maybe even in-person activations in some of the bigger cities across the country?
10: Yeah, we've been doing some really fun things on the partnership front. Actually, Mark, I know you travel a lot for work, just as I do, so this next one might speak to you. So we've partnered with Air Canada to bring back the Dream Destinations Delivered campaign for a second year. Canadian residents who are enrolled in both Aeroplan and Amazon Prime can register and shop at Amazon Canada via the Aeroplan e-store now through June 26th for a chance to win 1 of 10 prizes of 1 million Aeroplan points each. So that's enough points for, I think, it's a family of four to fly anywhere around the world, which is pretty awesome. And to kick things off, we surprised more than 300 Air Canada travelers on a flight from Vancouver to Toronto last week, which I had the privilege of being on the flight to give those gifts to all passengers on the airplane. It was really a first of its kind in-flight experience and a fun way to bring the excitement of Prime Day to life at 30,000 feet.
9: I love that. That's great. And speaking of million miles, just so you know, I am a million mile member on Air Canada.
10: Wow.
9: So yes, I hit that last September coming home from the Apple iPhone 17 event, California. So, which means I'm, they call it 50K elite status for,
10: wow,
9: so I don't have to fly again. Yeah. Thank you. I got a diecast airplane for my bookshelf and my name on a plaque. But more importantly,
10: fantastic.
9: I have that status. So all the benefits, all the perks that it comes with. So that's a great partnership with Aeroplan. That's pretty cool. And as I hinted at, I know there's also sometimes in-person activations that someone may see who's listening to this right now, maybe at a mall or at an airport, which is great. But I didn't want to forget to ask you more about Prime. So this is one service that I love, and I never complain about this, what is it, $99 a year service because of the incredible value that it brings. 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
9: Wow. 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Is there a website, Michelle, as I let you go? Any call to action here? Is it simply amazon.ca? And that includes info on the Amazon Prime Day specials?
10: Yes. My main takeaway is don't wait. So lead up deals are already live. So if you're a Prime member, start browsing now. I'd also recommend adding items to your list so you can quickly see which products go on deal when the main event starts. Using buy again to find deals on items you purchase frequently, setting deal alerts in the Amazon shopping app so you're ready to go on June 23rd. So yes, listeners can head to amazon.ca/Prime Day for everything they need to know. And if you're not a Prime member yet, sign up at Amazon.ca/Prime to make sure you're ready.
9: All right. Amazon.ca/Prime. Michelle, thank you so much for your time. Great to chat with you. And I hope it's a successful Prime Day later this month. All the best. Thanks again.
10: Thank you.
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9: All right. As promised, we have two more topics to get to on this weekend's new Tech Talk. After this short break, I'm going to share some gadget gift ideas for dads and grads, Mother's Day and graduation gifts. You know, if you're making a list and maybe feeling out what your dad or the grad in your home may be wanting, I think you're going to love some of the ideas I'm going to share after this short break. And then we're going to talk with Works. WORX. This is a popular power tool company that has robotic lawnmowers as well. They're Landroid branded robotic mowers. We're going to hear all about that on sale at Canadian Tire. So a lot more tech talk to get to. If you want to reach out on social media to say hi or ask a tech question, find me on Facebook, Instagram, X, Threads, Blue Sky, TikTok, LinkedIn, and YouTube. It's Mark Saltzman, MarkSaltzman, Mark with a C, and again, Saltzman, SaltzMan. All right, stick with us. More Tech Talk coming right up after this short break.
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9: All right. So as I mentioned earlier in the show, I had a lot of fun on TV past week talking about budget gift ideas for grads. Father's Day up June 21st, of course, and it's graduation season. You may have a home, a loved one. So I'd share a few of high-tech recommendations that I shared on TV. I did a lot of CT interviews in particular. It was a recording for 2-4, which will air on the 20th, the day before. Recommendations that I shared on TV. I did a lot of CT interviews in particular. It was a recording for 2-4, which will air on the 20th, the day before. First, of course, and it's graduation season. You may have a home, a loved one. So I'd share a few of high-tech recommendations that I shared on TV. I did a lot of CT interviews in particular. It was a recording for 2-4, which will air on the 20th, the day before. Tech recommendations that I shared on TV. I did a lot of CT interviews in particular. It was a recording for 2-4, which will air home, a loved one. So I'd share a few of high-tech recommendations that I shared on TV. I did a lot of CT interviews in particular. It was a recording for 2-4, which will air on the 20th, the day before. Tech recommendations that I shared on TV. I did a lot of CT interviews in particular. It was a recording for 2-4, which will air on the 20th, the day before loved one. So I'd share a few of high-tech recommendations that I shared on TV. I did a lot of CT interviews in particular. It was a recording for 2-4, which will air on the 20th, the day before tech recommendations that I shared on TV. I did a lot of CT interviews in particular. It was a recording for 2-4, which will air on the 20th, the day before. First, of course, and it's graduation season. You may have a home, a loved one. So I'd share a few of high-tech recommendations that I shared on TV. I did a lot of CT interviews in particular. It was a recording for 2-4, which will air on the 20th, the day before. That I shared on TV. I did a lot of CT interviews in particular. It was a recording for 2-4, which will air on the 20th, the day before. First, of course, and it's graduation season. You may have a home, a loved one. So I'd share a few of high-tech recommendations that I shared on TV. I did a lot of CT interviews in particular. It was a recording for 2-4, which will air on the 20th, the day before. High-tech recommendations that I shared on TV. I did a lot of CT interviews in particular. It was a recording for 2-4, which will air on the 20th, the day before.

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0: 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We are chatting with Phil Fitzpatrick. He's vice president and general manager at Positech. This is the parent company of Works, W-O-R-X, a very popular power tool company. And they've got robotic lawnmowers and other solutions as well, other gear for both the inside and outside your home. Phil, before the break, we were talking about how it's super quiet, so it can run even at night, something a gas-based lawnmower can't do, of course, without it disturbing your neighbors significantly. And we also were

0: about to talk about how it cuts, how it sort of just trims it off the top. It's more of a trim than a haircut. We had to take a short break, but please continue your thought.
1: Exactly. You can have it mow every day or every third day or every second day,
0: right,
1: so that it just maintains the yard at a set level all the time. And as you mentioned, because you're only cutting a small amount of grass off the top every time, those very small grass clippings fall into the soil and act as fertilizer. And it does produce a better lawn.
0: Okay, I'm glad I wasn't wrong there. I took a stab at that. And then this Landroid model doesn't require a perimeter wire, right? I mean, I know that robotic lawnmowers have been around for a while, but traditionally you have to install this wire just below the grass or on top of the grass so it doesn't go off your property. That's a thing of the past.
1: That's correct. One of the biggest upgrades in what we call the Landroid Vision Cloud models is that they don't rely on perimeter wire set up like older robotic mowers. Instead, they use advanced navigation technology to understand and manage the lawn, which makes installation much faster and much less of a hassle. There are four key technologies that work in the Landroid Vision Cloud series. There's RTK, which is real-time kinematic positioning, which is satellite-guided mowing through a proprietary antenna network.
0: Okay.
1: The second one is Vision, and as the name implies, is an onboard camera that takes 15 images per second that are all processed through a neural network. The third is AI. The advanced processing chips in our robotic mowers, images or the data that it collects to make split-second navigational decisions. So over the years, our Landroids have captured more than 20 million images of lawns, which through AI are used to make the robotic mowers smarter as time goes on. And finally, there's a technology called V-Slam, which creates, with the use of the camera, a 3D model of your yard. So when trees or buildings block satellite signals, Vision Cloud switches to sensor fusion or VSLAM. And that uses inertial data and audiometry to keep the routing accurate until the satellite signal is recaptured.
0: So cool. Thanks for that, Phil. And before we shift gears and we talk about other works products in your lineup, do you purchase a Landroid based on the size of your yard? I know one is called Quarter Acre, for example, so that's like how you decide which one is for you, or are there other considerations?
1: Yes, yard size is one of the variables to deciding which Landroid is best for you. Each model is designed for a different lawn capacity based on cutting width, run times, the speed that it operates at. So all the models have these different settings. But there are other things that people should consider too, like terrain or slope or obstacles and how complex the yard layout is. Some yards are very open while others have garden beds, trees, or narrow passages. Mm-hmm. So matching the right model to the environment is really important. For example, we have four-wheel drive models that tackle more difficult yards with steeper slopes, up to 83% inclines.
0: Oh, wow.
1: And rough terrain are managed through the articulated body that the four-wheel drive models have. There are a few variables that need to be considered when buying a unit. Definitely yard size is one of the key ones.
0: And for all of these, when it detects it's running low on battery, it drives itself back to the base and then charges itself up and then continues the job if it's not done yet. Is that right?
1: That is correct. Yeah. The full maintenance system, set it and forget it. You can manage it from an app on your phone. And once you've got it all set up and scheduled, it just does its thing. It knows when it needs to charge and it goes back to start off where it left off. It has great features like being able to do straight lines or cross cuts. You can, all these variables that you can adjust in your app.
0: When I interviewed you last, Phil, we talked a lot about Works and its PowerShare battery system.
1: PowerShare is one of the core innovations in the Works ecosystem. It's a single battery platform that works across a wide range of tools. Everything from outdoor power equipment and lawn tools to indoor or workshop tools like we mentioned earlier. The idea is really simple. One battery system that reduces clutter, saves money, and gives users more flexibility.
0: You stack them, right? Like let's say you've got a leaf blower that only requires one of these, is it 20 volt? Batteries or a nail gun, something on the smaller side. But then you've got something larger like a power washer that requires two or even four, like a Landroid. Is that how it works? You just stack them?
1: Exactly. You can take the same 20-volt battery from, say, a drill or a nail gun in the workshop and pop it straight into a leaf blower or trimmer outside. It's a true swap-and-go system. Mm-hmm. And if the tool needs more power, like, for instance, a traditional lawnmower, let's say, you would double up on batteries and get 40 volts of power. Another example of a product that requires a lot of power would be a two-stage snowblower, traditionally always run on gas. In our case, it takes four batteries and delivers a significant amount of power at 80 volts.
0: Oh, wow.
1: The result is a system that is expandable in terms of power, so voltage, and runtime, amp hours. And that flexibility is really what makes it so useful for homeowners who don't want multiple battery systems.
0: Yeah, it's super convenient, for sure. All right, and then before I let you go, Phil, what's in store for Works for this year? Anything new along with the Landroid robotic lawnmowers?
1: Well, we are continuing to invest in robotics, especially AI technologies for those robotics. We are expanding the PowerShare ecosystem. Every year we expand and add more tools. This past winter, we launched a full snow program with power snow shovels, which are really cool, and snow blowers. The future for Works will see a focus on significant improvements in battery technologies. Tabless batteries, for example, would become more mainstream, as well as lithium polymer batteries. And these improvements are aimed at delivering things like longer lasting batteries. Mm-hmm. They will also deliver more power to the tools. They'll have the ability to be charged quicker. All of this while coming into more compact sizes. So consumers are looking for solutions that save time and simplify their lives. And that's exactly where we're focused. You'll see continued innovation in autonomous lawn care and battery powered equipment.
0: And I'm assuming works.com to keep up to date on what's available now and what's coming soon. So WORX.com.
1: That is absolutely the best place to get the most recent information on Works.
0: Okay. And then for sales on models like the Landroid robotic lawnmowers, I think you mentioned Canadian Tire as one of the retail partners, but as you said, also available online. But would you still recommend just going first to Works.com? And then once you're on that product page, it'll show you where it's available.
1: It actually gives you the buy now option on the website for your preferred retailer. I know that Canadian Tire will be having sale coming up on one of the models. So yeah, Worth checking out if you're interested in robotic mowers.
0: All right. And I'm looking forward to test driving that in my backyard as well. So yeah, Thank you to your comms folks who hooked me up with the unit. I'm excited to test drive it. Thank you so much for your time again, Phil. Nice to talk to you. Let's not make it like another 9 months again. Have a great summer.
1: Thanks so much for the time. I appreciate it.
0: And thank you for tuning into Tech Talk. A big thank you to LG. They've got amazingly thin Graham branded laptops, high-tech appliances, of course, gorgeous OLED televisions, smart audio gear, and a lot more. 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Have a fantastic rest of your weekend, everyone. I look forward to catching up with you next time for another new episode of Tech Talk. Bye-bye for now.
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8: From the national newsroom of the Canadian Press, I'm Dom Mitchell. Over to the Middle East, strikes on Hezbollah targets in Beirut today by the Israeli military has potentially complicated efforts to finalize a deal to end the U.S.-Iran war. Smoke rose over the Lebanese capital and Iran threatened a military response. It comes as U.S. President Donald Trump urged no further attacks, emphasizing the proximity of a peace deal. Israeli Prime Minister Benjamin Netanyahu defied Trump's request to halt strikes, citing Hezbollah attacks on northern Israel. Qatari mediators traveled to Tehran to finalize the agreement today with cautious optimism that the U.S. and Iran are nearing a deal to halt hostilities. ABC News Chief Global Affairs Correspondent Martha Raddatz is in Jerusalem, suggesting a signing could happen today.
9: This does feel different because we have heard from the Iranians. They believe they will sign a deal, saying they are looking at the final memorandum from the United States. There are also those promises from President Trump that if a deal is signed, and it would likely be some sort of virtual meeting or signing, that the Strait of Hormuz would open immediately, and he claims the oil prices would plummet. We're not sure that would happen right away.
8: Iran's parliamentary speaker and lead negotiator for Tehran responded to the latest Israeli attacks by warning the U.S. on social media that Israel's strikes suggest a lack of will and ability by the U.S. to fulfill its commitments. Elsewhere, ahead of the G7 meeting in southeastern France this week, Prime Minister Mark Carney weighed in on peace in the Middle East at a stop in Ireland today. The PM says Canada will be pushing for a ceasefire during the summit and hopefully a lasting peace.
10: The moral choice is to do everything we can to establish a ceasefire. And build that into a durable ceasefire and ultimately peace in the region, including Lebanon. Canada will do whatever we can in order to support that.
8: Meanwhile, the Prime Minister continued his Irish pilgrimage today, visiting his family's ancestral village on the Emerald Isle. Carney was greeted by hanging Canadian flags outside of businesses, while groups of people waved small Canadian flags and held up signs on the side of the road.
11: This is a welcome for Canada. I mean, those are Canadian flags. That's and it's the ties of many Irish people to Canada. It's what Canada represents for many people around the world.
8: Carney's grandfather, Robert Carney, and grandmother, Nora Moran, were both from the town of Ahagour in County Mayo and immigrated to Canada in the early 1920s. And finally, six people remain in hospital following a rural Ontario crash that killed five children this weekend. Provincial police say an infant, the children's parents, and two other adults believed to be their grandparents were among those hurt after a van and an SUV collided northwest of Kitchener. OPP added that the service is preparing a new safety blitz, hoping to prevent collisions on rural roads. The initiative actually had been planned in advance of the deadly Mapleton Township crash and said in a statement that the timing is a tragic coincidence. This is the Canadian Press. In sports, the Carolina Hurricanes look to claim their second Stanley Cup title on the road in Game 6 in Las Vegas tonight. The Canes have won two straight in the best-of-seven final against the Golden Knights. Meanwhile, the Toronto Marlies are also on the road in Chicago this afternoon for Game 2 of their best-of-seven Calder Cup final. Toronto won the opener 4-2 on Friday night. In Major League Baseball, left-hander Patrick Corbin is on the mound for the Blue Jays facing the New York Yankees in the rubber match of their weekend series. The Yankees earned a 3-1 win yesterday after the Jays took the opener 8-5 on Friday. Right-hander Will Warren has the ball for the Yankees. And four games in the FIFA World Cup today. Germany and Curaçao play in Houston. The Netherlands and Japan square off in Dallas. The Ivory Coast and Ecuador meet in Philadelphia, while Sweden and Tunisia kick off in Guadeloupe. Canada's next game is Thursday in Vancouver against Qatar. From the Canadian Press, I'm Don Mitchell.
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18: 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That's 521-8255. Here now, Frank Napolitano from Mortgage Brokers Ottawa and Paul Rushforth from Paul Rushforth Real Estate.
24: Welcome to the show, everybody. That intro is a big, big lie today. We do not have Frank and Paul in the studio today. We've got something way, way better. We've got Lisa and Dora filling in for the guys today.
25: Good morning.
26: Hello, everyone.
24: For the listeners that haven't heard you guys before, why don't you just introduce yourselves quickly, and we'll start there. Dora.
26: Hello, everyone. I'm Dora. I'm a broker at Paul Rushforth Real Estate. And if you haven't heard me before, you have not been listening to the radio show often.
24: I think that same part goes for Lisa. Lisa?
27: Yes. Good morning. Lisa Belanger with Mortgage Brokers Ottawa. Yeah, it's been a couple of months since I've been on, a few months actually, but definitely filled in for Frank a time or two before. So yeah, happy to be back.
24: Two. Awesome. It's great to have you guys in the studio today. So.
27: Thank you.
24: So obviously the big announcement this week, Bank of Canada.
27: Yes.
24: So Lisa, give us the rundown on that.
27: The announcement of no announcement. So yeah, I mean, I'm sure perfect. Everybody knows. If you didn't know, you're living under a rock because there was no rate change, no change to the overnight rate with the Bank of Canada. Everybody else is feeling as though we're recession bound or in a recession, but different words from TIFF. But you know, no change is not necessarily a bad thing. It did actually prompt, maybe not prompt, but we're seeing a lot more discounts coming out on the variable rate and the adjustable rate mortgages. So that's a good thing.
0: Oh, geez. So what's the bond market sort of pricing in for that? Are they feeling things are stable?
27: It sounded like things are going to stay a little bit more stable. We did see some slight increases with the fixed rates a few weeks ago, but then now we've started to see a few decreases. You know, things have been really stable, I think, you know, a little bit up, a little bit down after a bit more of a larger increase a few months ago.
0: Yeah.
27: But I mean, you know, things are still sitting around, you know, mid to upper threes, depending on what you're doing, to mid fours
0: right.
27: on the fixed rates.
0: So, and this was what, the fourth consecutive hold? Fifth consecutive hold, right?
27: Mm-hmm.
0: Yeah. So that must be bringing some stability into people's thinking when they're coming to talk to you about mortgages. That must be.
27: Yeah. And you know what? It's still the same conversations. Everybody is very confused and not sure what to do. Should they be looking at fixed? Should they be looking at variable or adjustable, rate mortgages? I'm seeing a lot more listings, but it seems to be houses are sitting longer. So I think people are still waiting, doing a lot of refinancing, a lot of debt restructuring, so many renewals,
26: right?
27: Right now. So
0: yeah, because of course we're in that renewal wave.
27: We really are.
0: Right. Mm-hmm. We must be right in the middle of it at this point.
27: Yeah, yeah, we are absolutely right in the middle of it.
0: So from 22. Yeah. So are people coming in pretty nervous to see you? Like what's the feeling?
27: No, but we're starting early, which is good because, you know, we're contacting our clients very early. You know, 6-7 months early is not a bad idea because you want to come up with a plan. It's not that things can't change between now and then.
0: Sure.
27: But you know, if we can secure a plan now, get a rate hold as, you know, as early as possible, then we can just keep monitoring it as the closer we get to your, you know, maturity date, just to make sure that you won't go up. You can be protected on that sense. But then if it goes down, we can make adjustments. So earlier is better and people are really, really jumping on that.
0: Yeah. Now, the one thing I noted from the rate announcement was that, Tiff Macklem sort of hedged on whether it would be a hold, a raise, or a cut the next go around. When is the next announcement, by the way? I can't remember.
27: Oh, you know what? And I was just looking at my calendar and I don't even remember.
26: I think it might be July.
27: It is in July.
0: Yeah.
27: Someone asked me to book
0: to put you on the spot on that one.
27: Somebody asked me to book a lunch that day and I look, I'm like, oh no, Bank of Canada Day, and I just kind of moved on from that. But yeah, right. Mid-July.
0: Yeah, okay, mid-July will be the next announcement.
27: Yeah.
0: Okay. Yeah,
26: and,
0: no problem.
26: And then we don't have one until September, is that right?
27: Yeah, we take a little bit of a break.
26: Yeah. So do you think that you'll have a lot of people who are hesitant, even if we have another rate hold in July, waiting until September just because of uncertainty? Like it's
27: waiting to
26: hear what happens. Like I'm dealing with a lot of people who are very, very, worried about sort of uncertainty and unknowing the unknown. And so I think that's what's stalling out a lot of our market right now is people are hesitant to make a move. And so just perspective on that.
27: Yeah, I'm not entirely sure about waiting
26: like, well,
27: to enter the market.
26: Right.
27: Yeah, exactly. Like I'm not really sure what people are waiting for.
26: Yeah.
27: I think a lot of the, maybe hesitation or not hesitation is wondering if they're actually going to qualify.
26: Oh, okay.
27: So that's still a sticky one. It is quite difficult for people to qualify for a mortgage. You know, you're still having to qualify in most cases. On a new mortgage at 2% over what the actual interest rate is, sometimes higher if you're looking at, you know, a combination mortgage. The nice thing is if you are switching lenders now though, and you're not making any changes, you don't have to requalify at the stress test in a lot of cases. So for transfers, it's not, as much. It honestly doesn't come up very, very often.
0: Sure.
27: But that there is a little bit there for people that are looking to do a transfer. But as far as, you know, waiting to purchase, I think it's the same thing all the time, right? Why wait? I mean, now is a good time to get in. The longer you wait, everyone else waits, then the demand goes up and the prices go up.
26: Yes,
27: so,
26: absolutely.
27: You know, the rates are good. Historically speaking, we're in a very, very good rate environment.
26: Yeah.
27: So, you know, anything under 5.5 is really a very good interest rate.
0: Historically very good.
27: Yeah, historically speaking.
0: We just got spoiled from that period
27: in
0: COVID when we had absurdly low rates that
27: had
0: basically never been seen in history before, right?
27: Like and I mean, likely not to see again. It's really not good for the economy.
0: To have credit that cheap and that available.
27: Because then we come out.
26: Well, that's right. And people are refinancing now and they have to re-amortize. Like the number of people I'm

0: 15 years and thinking, well, this is enough space and it gives me the financial freedom to do the other things in life I want to do. So that's, there's a definite shift, in our buying strategies. And as the generations change, I think, you know, my generation, I'm in my 50s. It was important to pay down your mortgage, get that house, do whatever. In my parents' generation, even more so, pay down the mortgage, pay down the mortgage.
1: Yeah. And you never move.
0: And you never move. Yeah. Whereas younger people today, my children in their mid-20s, it's all about experiences. It's all about, you know, what can we do in life other than just have that house? And so we're seeing, I think, a trend towards smaller homes. Still home ownership, that's a really big thing in Canada and specifically in Ottawa. But more of an easier lifestyle so that you can take that, be fiscally responsible, and then take that money to go do other things.
2: Absolutely. Well, and afford your life.
0: Like, of course.
2: I'm always talking to people about, let's find the payment that you're most comfortable
0: with.
2: That's right. It doesn't mean you're committed to it for 30 years just because the amortization is 30 years. And you can put extra money on the mortgage when you can.
1: If you feel comfortable.
2: So, exactly. So rather than committing to something where you're going to be house poor.
0: Yes.
2: You know, let's look at something that's going to give you a little more flexibility, but then you can still have the opportunity to pay down the mortgage, end up in the exact same place if you had taken a 25 or a 20-year amortization. If you can make those extra payments, great, but there could be times when that really, or that much higher payment could just
1: sting
2: be too much. It could sting too much.
1: Mm-hmm. Oh, yeah, absolutely. So, Dora, I know Lisa mentioned about homes are sort of sitting a little longer on the market. You know, what are we looking at days on market these days?
0: Days on market are consistent. I mean, we're about 22, 25, but it's so subjective on where you live, what kind of home you have. And so really, really, you know, globally for the city of Ottawa, we are on par from where we were about a decade ago, which is a very balanced market. But it's the middle of June. So, you know, schools are wrapping up. Graduation ceremonies are happening across the city. People are gardening. People are finally enjoying the summer weather.
1: Yes.
0: Because May was a little bit cold and rainy. You know, the patios are busy. Like festivals are on. And so the beginning of June tends to be historically a slower time in real estate because people are concerned with other things in their life. I mean, things are still moving. And the biggest thing that I, you know, when I speak to sellers and buyers is not really necessarily trying to time the market. It's just do it for yourself. So there are going to be relocations. There are going to be marriages. There are going to be divorces. There are going to be downsizing. And it is a very, very strong market for both buyers and sellers right now. It's balanced. It's more complex in the sense that people are very comparative. So it requires a bit more work for sellers and a lot of calculations by the buyers, which I'd like to talk to a bit more in depth.
1: Yeah, we will.
0: I can see you looking at the
1: No, not quite yet. We'll get to some of the depth stuff in the next segment for sure. We're not quite there yet.
0: but it is, it's sort of a tale of two markets where sometimes a home will come up for sale. It will sell almost immediately and in multiple at times. And then there are other homes that sit and sit and sit for weeks on end and don't get a lot of activity. And what is the difference? The difference really is the attention to detail that each seller has given to their home.
2: Yeah.
0: If your home has been updated, if your home doesn't require a lot of capital expense, meaning your roof, your furnace, your windows, everything is updated.
1: The big, big pricey stuff.
0: Big pricey stuff. And sort of to Lisa's point, people are purchasing the payment amount rather than the purchase price.
2: Yeah.
0: So it's really important, you know, your monthly payments, your biweekly payments, what do those look like? And it is much easier to pay $20,000 extra for a house that you don't have to do any updates to rather than mortgage $20,000 under and then come up with the capital or the cash to replace the roof, to replace the windows. And that's the biggest thing we're seeing right now.
1: I have a question. 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
15: Welcome back, and not with Frank and Paul still, or with Lisa and Dora.
16: Hello.
15: All right, Dora.
16: So yes, sir.
15: Sort of following up on how we ended the last segment, but a real estate myth, and I hear this all the time going into houses, and I hear people saying this just privately. You can always lower the price later if the house doesn't sell.
16: You sure can. That doesn't mean it's going to work. So
15: what's the pitfall in that thinking?
16: It's difficult because as a seller, people firmly believe that their house is worth X. And the reality is the data can show something different. But if you have a number in mind, then you have a number in mind. But the truth is your price is the first impression after the pictures, actually even before the pictures, of what your home represents.
17: Yep.
16: And I've said it before that you will be dismissed at the keyboard if your price is too high, because buyers today are not comparing your home to your neighbor's house that sold 5 years ago or 3 years ago. They are comparing it to the other 6 or 8 homes in the immediate neighborhood that are for sale.
17: Yeah.
16: And so when you come out more aggressively priced than everybody else, despite having, you know, higher quality things sometimes and sometimes not, it's the square footage, it's the finishings, it's everything else. And you really have to be in line and be comparative to what other buyers are looking at. People are really, really, really down to the nitty-gritty. Like, it is common now to have buyers come in with clipboards and to check off, you know, very, you know, this is important to us, this is important to us. Okay, but what are the costs here and what are the necessary changes here? So pricing, and it's fickle. It, like, a $10,000 up or down, even if you're in the high sevens, eights, makes a very big difference for buyers.
15: Really? Even $10,000 at a $750,000 house
3: We'll also consider what they're approved for on their mortgage.
16: That's right.
3: If they know they're capped at 799 or 795, yes, they're not looking at your house if it's at 8.
15: Right.
16: That's right. There are some buyers right now that think they can come in and lowball because they feel it's this wonderful buyer's market, which it isn't. It's just very, very balanced.
3: Yeah.
16: And if you look at the months of inventory, we're sort of the same as we were pre-pandemic. So it's very, very balanced. So the idea that you can lowball. And then the other thing that's a common myth is sellers will think, well, if they like my house, they'll give me an offer that we can work through. Well, no, because you're missing them. They're not even coming to see your house.
15: Right. Yeah. Well, that's because when you're setting up buyers, like when a new buyer comes to you and says, Dora, we're interested in a townhouse in Stittsville, say.
16: Yes. You know, great place to live.
15: no bias there. Or
3: Riverside South.
15: Riverside South. Another great place to live, right?
3: A great place to live.
15: No, so if a new buyer's coming to you and saying, I want to buy a townhouse in Riverside South, you're asking them obviously those questions, like what are you pre-approved for, like all that kind of stuff.
16: Of course.
15: And then you're setting them up on a search.
16: Setting them up on a search, but also setting them up and showing them what their money can buy in different areas. And I think that that's where a lot of buyers today are much more open to that. So unless you have a specific need to be in an area, a school catchment zone, a job, you know, not wanting to commute for a long time, there are different, I know,
15: commuting. Lisa and I were just, we'll leave that.
16: Commuting.
15: Yeah.
16: But the reality is there are going to be different pockets in the city that offer a little bit more, a little bit less for the same amount of money. But the list price to sale price for the homes that are selling, and do keep in mind that in today's market, about 44% of the homes that hit the market are actually selling, which is not a lot, right? Mm-hmm. And that's lack of preparation, that's lack of marketing, that's wrong pricing, that's a whole bunch of different
15: it's just a snowball of things.
16: It is. It's a snowball effect. But really, the expectation is that the list price to sale price is about 98% citywide across the city. So if you are pricing your house more than 2% higher than what you hope to negotiate, you're simply not going to get the buyers through the door.
15: Right. They won't even be sorted into the search that you as a realtor are setting up.
16: That's right. And then, you can reduce, but you've missed that initial splash, right? Like everyone is sitting at the keyboard, sort of salivating, waiting for the perfect house to come up for sale. And then when it does, you get this like influx of interest in the first few days. And those are your best buyers typically.
3: And then so when you wait,
16: that's right.
3: If you wait too long and then someone sees, I get clients saying that all the time. They're like, well, it's been on market for 115 days. I think I can probably get it for a really low price.
16: That's
3: now.
16: Right. That's exactly right. I mean, I don't know if it's true, but that is the thinking.
3: They say it to us.
16: It's stigmatized, right? Your house is stigmatized, and that's the thinking for buyers across the board. And so pricing is your first impression. Curb appeal, pictures, cleanliness, everything else, but pricing is key.
15: Yeah. Well, pricing, people won't even see the photos they're not sorted into the correct.
16: That's right. They'll just dismiss it.
3: They're not in that category.
15: Absolutely.
16: Yeah.
15: So pre-approvals, obviously crazy important, even before you're going to talk to Dora about going in a door.
3: First step.
15: You know, so what's the process? What do people need to do for you, Lisa, to get pre-approved?
3: So typically we do an intake call. People are very, very busy, and we absolutely respect and want to respect that time. So we'll do an initial call, find out obviously the pertinent information. What do you do for a living? Where are you living now? Are you a first time home buyer? Are you selling? Then we'll collect documents, get an application done. Very easy and streamlined. I mean, digital people, you apply right online, securely through our website. And then you are typically sent, or that's what we do, a link for you to upload your documents directly. Again, secure. Comes directly to us. And then we sort through everything, figure out what you can qualify for based on the conversation that we had, because everybody's different.
15: Right.
3: And then we, you know, look at getting a few rate holds. But again, a rate hold, one, it's only available with certain lenders. So not all lenders will even do pre-approvals or rate holds. Hmm. But it kind of acts as a fail-safe. So you know that your rate's not going to be higher than that, assuming nothing changes between pre-approval and purchase time.
15: Right.
16: Don't buy a car.
3: Yeah,
16: don't change jobs. Yeah. Don't buy furniture on
3: Very
16: credit.
3: Important caveat.
15: That must be one of your most anything. Hated things. Lisa, we just financed a brand new car.
3: Yes. My favorite is like, oh, can I buy a boat now? No.
16: Yeah.
3: You can't buy a boat.
16: Well, it's that time of
3: now.
16: Year.
3: Yeah.
16: It is that time of year.
3: So then we look at the options again, you know, so when you do have a live offer, meaning an accepted offer on all ends, then we go out, take a look and see what the options are again at that point, just to make sure that you're in the right spot, product and rate and everything else wise, and then off you go.
15: Now, I know there's a bunch of, I'm not going to say anything specific, but a bunch of sites out there that will do like, air quote, instant pre-approvals.
3: Mm-hmm. Yes.
15: What's the trap there? There's got to be one.
3: It's not a pre-approval, first of all. It's a pre-qualification, so there's no credit checks being done. It's bots. It's taking a look at the information that you provide. So I could say that I make $1 million, but if nobody verifies
15: right.
3: That's really what matters, because everything you submit when you're getting pre-approved should be verified up front. So, you know, I've been brokering for well over 20 years doing mortgages for a lot longer than that. And then, you know, we're checking and making sure that these are the correct pieces of information that we'll be then submitting to the lender, whether or not it actually goes to the lender at pre-approval time or not.
15: Right, right.
3: So, I mean, you can get pre-qualified by going to, you know, I've got a mortgage app. A lot of us have our own apps. It's great. It does all the calculations for you, and it will give you those pre-approval numbers, but it's not actually pre-approval.
15: It's not actually.
3: We need to do the work.
15: You can't take something from that and go to door and say, look, I've been.
3: Yeah, you right. shouldn't.
16: You should.
3: An experienced realtor will know that
16: that's
3: it's
16: right.
3: not going to work.
16: That's right.
3: Yeah.
16: Well, I mean, and that's,
15: so
16: that's
15: what
16: a key word there.
3: Absolutely.
16: Yeah.
15: What do you ask for, Dora? Like, if you've got a new buyer coming in, like.
16: Typically I ask to speak with their mortgage person, to be quite honest, or if I don't know the mortgage person, then to, it's a good conversation to have, or just so that they know that, you know, we're working as a team, like everybody that they are working with, myself, the mortgage broker, that it, we're sort of their advocates. And so we're trying to do what is best for them.
3: Yeah.
16: And having that, you know, conversation with the mortgage person, with the mortgage broker and the client, you can really, really get a sense of what exactly what they need. And so there are no surprises. There's nothing
15: right.
16: worse than, you know, going to look at houses.
15: You've got your heart set on
16: yeah,
15: something.
16: Yeah, you've got your heart set on something. You've been looking for a time. You know, you've done your homework. You put the offer in. It gets accepted. And then, crushingly, you don't get the financing. And that's just not...
3: Yeah, we want surprises out of the way long before
16: that's right.
3: that. Like the credit surprises.
16: Yeah.
15: Which
16: yeah.
15: we'll get to right after the break here. Have a question? Head over to realestateandmortgageshow.com. You could submit it there or give us a call at 521-TALK, 521-8255. We'll be right back.
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15: Welcome back to the show, everybody. Still no Frank, still no Paul. Dora and Lisa are holding it down today for sure. Yep. So listen, Lisa, we did a real estate myth at the last segment, but let's do a mortgage one. Checking my own credit report will hurt my score. True or false?
3: Definitely false. Absolutely false. And you should be monitoring your own credit regularly.
15: Right.
3: There's two credit monitoring companies, Equifax and TransUnion, and you should absolutely be checking both, subscribing, pay the money, because the surprises we were talking about can right. come up. Even if you think that you know what, I always make my payments, I this, I that, it's fraud. It's credit card, or it's identity fraud. Oh. And that's what ends up happening.
15: And that's one of the first places fraud will start to show up, I would assume, is on your credit report, right?
3: Like, absolutely. Yeah. Yeah. You'll get an alert if you are following it, as I did, because it happened to me.
16: Really?
15: Oh, you had an incident recently.
3: I did. Yeah. Actually, I was helping clients to try and actually fix theirs, because it's happened so much lately. And I got a message on both accounts saying that something had been updated, and I didn't ask for any updates, nor had I applied for any credit.
16: Gosh.
3: So I was able to go in right away, you know, lock it down, say this is absolutely not me. They changed my phone number, changed a name to a previous name that I had.
16: What?
3: Changed to an address in Toronto, a Toronto phone number. So, you know, it's now I obviously still keep checking it. I'm having them
15: right.
3: fix it.
15: And you have the alerts coming.
3: And I have alerts. Yeah. Yeah, and I've got one built in, like we were talking about this morning. So
15: yeah.
3: you can have, and you absolutely should have, a hard alert message built into your credit reports. So call them, and they will actually build it into the same spot as where the credit facilities will show up. And it'll say, do not extend credit to this consumer prior to speaking to them directly, and your phone number is built in there. So it's not a field that can be changed.
15: Mm.
16: Oh, that's really good
3: yeah,
16: to know.
3: Yeah, it's actually built in the same spot as when you have your credit cards, your loans, your mortgages. It's built right into the report. So again, if somebody had tried to use my identity to get credit that way, because again, they even had my, you know, my date of birth. They had, it was crazy what the things that they had. The creditors would have had to call me first.
15: Right.
3: Do they always? On the mortgage side, I want to say yes, they do. I've never seen it not happen.
16: Right.
3: But I have heard of people who have these. You know, the odd one will slip through on a credit card. You know, but again, keep your finger on the pulse and know what's happening with your credit, because it is the biggest piece besides being able to afford the payments when it comes to qualifying for a mortgage.
16: Right.
15: Well, I was going to say on the qualification side, they must, number one, look at your income, and number two, look at your credit score or reverse.
3: Yeah, we're looking at the credit score first. Right after we're checking your IDs, we're checking your credit, and we're digging through that and then digging into, again, which qualify for according to your income.
16: But even for rentals, like, I mean, no, our business is for the most part purchasing and mortgages, but you cannot get a rental property if your credit is not good right now. It is very, very difficult.
15: Oh yeah. Landlords are asking for credit reports.
16: Yes, absolutely. So it's imperative, and that's a great tidbit. And how much does it cost for that to
3: build that in?
16: Yeah.
3: Absolutely nothing.
16: Okay.
3: It costs you just the time it takes you to call Equifax and call TransUnion.
15: Okay. That could be its own thing, but
3: yeah. That could be its own thing. But I mean, typically to put that message on, it's no big deal. And I think to monitor your credit credit. It's about $25 a month for Equifax and maybe $20 a month for TransUnion, which I understand to collectively is about almost $50 a month.
16: Right.
3: But when it comes to having access to and monitoring and not wanting to deal with it later.
16: Right.
3: Again, I've never missed a payment. I've never had any problems on my own credit, but had I not had this and I wanted to go and refinance my mortgage, I wouldn't have even known it until I checked and my credit score could have been completely tanked.
16: Wow.
15: Mm-hmm. Right. So this is a great, actually a great tip for somebody that doesn't have the same access as you do as a mortgage broker, right? Is to make sure they're monitoring their credit, even if they're not even thinking about anything right now.
3: That is the time when you should be doing it because
15: right.
3: I think, you know, when they're looking at, again, I guess I'm not smart enough to be a criminal because I really don't know what would entice them to one or the other. But it does seem to be the people that are most diligent with making their payments perhaps not having as many struggles, are financially stable, that aren't checking their credit as much.
16: Mm. Well, I guess maybe because they don't need to.
3: They think they don't
16: right?
3: need
16: they
3: to.
16: They think they don't need to.
3: Yeah, but then
16: it
3: leads
16: they're
3: to
16: easy
3: fraud.
16: Targets.
3: Yeah, and then you could be on the hook. You're getting a call now from a creditor that says you owe us $100,000.
16: Good grief.
3: Or you know what? We put a mortgage on that house that you never kept anything securitized with because they stole your identity. They went behind your back. They literally took your house from under you, and they stopped paying the mortgage, and now
16: the
3: bank wants their money.
16: Evil.
3: Yeah.
16: Like
3: it's very evil.
16: So
3: it's a huge violation.
16: And then the onus is on the innocent person
3: yep.
16: to try to rectify the situation. That's
3: yep.
16: awful.
15: And the hoops you must have to jump through to do that must be.
3: Yeah.
16: Check your
3: insurance.
16: Credit,
3: so my insurance offers a rider, which I have, for identity fraud. So I alerted them. They then will employ and pay, a specific company that will go ahead and do a lot of the legwork and everything for you, but you still have to be involved. You have to be able to provide, you know, the ID. If you don't have your birth certificate, if you know, I was born out of province. So again, it's, if you don't have those things,
15: right.
3: It's a pain and it is a violation. It's a very personal.
15: Right. So to be safe, you might as well just do the monitoring now.
3: You want to monitor your credit for sure.
15: Yeah. Okay.
3: Absolutely.
15: No,
3: hands down.
15: Yeah. Yeah, because then you walk into surprises
16: right.
15: where you go to put an offer in on a house
16: right.
15: and suddenly.
16: Yeah, I mean, it wouldn't be good practice to not have a strong pre-approval before you even put an offer in.
15: Yeah.
16: So having those surprises come up, if you're working with someone experienced, are less likely, but you need to know that information for sure.
15: Yeah.
3: Yep.
15: Oh, absolutely. So listen, a longtime listener whose last name I won't mention because there's some information in this email that he sent, might just send in a question for Lisa. I'm in that mortgage renewal wave that you describe. I have a mortgage under 100K at 2.14%. I'm thinking about going 5-year variable and I've been offered 3.7%. They wanted me to take it right now, but renewal date is 6 to 7 weeks away. What are your thoughts on that?
3: So I think, my first question would be, as I always do, are we talking a true variable or are we talking an adjustable rate mortgage? I'm going to assume for this conversation that we're talking about an adjustable rate. So your payment and your rate will change if the prime rate changes.
15: Okay.
3: Is that a good interest rate? It is a good interest rate. Can you do better? You absolutely can do better. There's no need to take it now, get out of that lower rate and jump into something higher. If you're working with a mortgage broker, then they can secure the rate for you now and you can stay in your 2.1% until your maturity date. Why start making a higher payment paying more interest
15: today, yeah.
3: if you don't have to?
15: Right.
3: If there's really no reason, you're not making any major changes that way. I would wait. If it's your existing lender trying to pressure you into it, that's just them trying to meet a sales quota.
16: Right.
15: Okay. Great advice, Mike. I hope that helped. And if you have any follow-up questions, let us know for sure.
16: Terrific.
15: Awesome. So Dora.
16: Yes, sir.
15: You made another comment. We were talking, was it yesterday?
16: Oh no.
15: Or this morning?
16: Oh no.
15: the sort of the theme was sellers are not in the driver's seat, so to speak.
16: So to speak. I mean, we've spent so much time talking about how low inventory over the past few years, how low the inventory has been over the past few years and how that benefited sellers. But we've sort of forgotten what a healthy market looks like. More listings, which is happening right now, doesn't mean that the market is in trouble because our pricing is staying equitable. Like, their pricing is really not changing despite an increase
15: in
16: inventory.
15: Yeah, we're not seeing crazy drops in average sale prices.
16: We're not. And so the means that buyers have options and sellers have competition.
3: Yeah.
16: And frankly, that's how real estate's supposed to work, right? A balanced market creates better decisions for everyone. There's less stress for the buyers. There's a bit more stress for the sellers from what we've become used to in the last few years. But there are inevitably fewer regrets for everyone involved because you are making decisions based on actual data and based on life needs.
15: Right. So It's a market where buyers can take a little bit of time and analyze the situation properly, not being forced, like in COVID when they were.
16: That's right. I mean, and that, those days are long gone, and thank goodness they're long gone, right? For so many different reasons.
15: Yeah.
16: But, buyers are able to compare five different homes, and they're a little bit afraid to say yes to something because they think, well, there'll be another one that comes up. And so I think this is why we're seeing a bit of a longer days on market happening, is that if somebody is busy, if they've got, you know, graduations, if they've got, like, tournaments, if they've got all this, and a good, great house comes up for sale, there's not this, like, imminent sense of, I have to go see it, I have to go see it. There's sort of, you know, this feeling of it might still be around after the weekend. And if not, there'll be another one that comes up. And so this balanced market is taking some getting used to for people who are newer to the industry. For folks like Lisa and I that have been around for a really long time, it's
3: really
16: great.
3: Long time.
16: It's a really long time.
15: We're not getting into the specific numbers here.
16: I agree. Really.
3: But there's also, we've seen financing conditions come back, which is,
16: right.
3: I'm very happy about that.
16: And inspection conditions. And after inspection, the requirement for some sellers to make some changes. So if at inspection there was something, a flaw that came up, a few years ago, a buyer was just purchasing it knowing what the challenges with the home are. Now the buyers are asking the sellers to fix everything, and sellers have to get used to the idea that if you don't fix it, the buyer may just say no and move on to the next one.
15: So what happens to a house that's for sale that fails on inspection? Like, it's conditionally, so it goes conditional and then fails on inspection.
16: Well, that's tricky because the inspection clause is really there to protect the buyer and is at the buyer's sole and absolute discretion. But it really should be something that you cannot see with the naked eye when you go through your showing. It can't be, well, you know, the roof looks older. Well, yes, well, you knew that when you went to go see that.
15: It's in the listing, like, how old the roof is.
3: It's right.
16: So it hurts the sellers. And it's also it's just not good practice. Like, there has to be something alarming for that to happen.
15: So sellers need to be willing to make some of those adjustments then if an inspection report comes back.
16: They should be willing. I mean, and that's the job of the person who's helping the seller list, is to talk about that. These are going to be the potential pitfalls. This is what may happen. If a buyer comes back to us, let's have a negotiation. And sometimes buyers are ridiculous, right? They're asking for things that don't necessarily need to be fixed. And so it's just a conversation. It's about, you know, having a willing buyer, having a willing seller, and then coming up with a solution that works for both.
3: It's important for them to remember too, I think, that these buyers will, in all likelihood, eventually become sellers.
16: Yes, that's right.
3: So in this kind of a market, you're learning it from both sides.
16: Yeah.
15: Yeah, that's a great point, Lisa. I never even considered it. Yeah, because if you're buying a house and this is the first one you're buying, someday you're going to sell that house.
3: Yeah, exactly. Yeah.
15: So if you're a jerk about it now.
3: Yeah, I mean, you're learning a lesson. You're eventually going to be on the other side of things. More times than not.
16: For sure. And then with respect to renovating, if you are thinking of putting your house up for sale, and if you're renovating to sell, don't ask yourself what you like. 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And, you know, a fresh coat of paint and good lighting can often do more for a sale than a $25,000 renovation that nobody really cares or wants.
3: Yeah.
16: So have a professional come out before you're thinking of listing. Have that conversation with myself, with another real estate person, and just make sure that what you are doing is going to help you net the best amount of money for your house rather than doing the things that are important to you.
15: Absolutely. 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You can submit it there or give us a call at 521-TALK, 521-8255. We'll be right back.
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15: Welcome back to the show, everybody. Lisa, something that occurred to me over the break, we were talking about monitoring your credit and all that kind of stuff, and we sort of talked about differences in real estate, things, events that can happen, marriage, divorce, like all that kind of stuff. What about missing payments on mortgages? It just popped, like divorce, that whole thing just kind of popped in my mind. Like,
3: yeah, it's you cannot miss mortgage payments. You know, lots of separations and divorces can be volatile. And it's obviously an emotional time, but if you have a mortgage, you absolutely have to maintain those payments. Missing payments on a mortgage it's like the black death of your credit.
16: Jeez.
3: And then getting, a great mortgage again anytime soon is very much pushed off. Or same thing goes for a secured line of credit. It's treated the same way. So that is a mortgage payment. You need to maintain, obviously, your credit payments, period, but you absolutely can't miss a mortgage payment.
15: Right. So what happens then? So contentious divorce, nobody wants to pay the mortgage, goes on both people's credit report.
3: It does.
15: I would assume if they're both on title.
3: It does.
15: Right.
3: Yep. So, if you're on the mortgage, it'll go on your credit report.
15: Right. So that's 7 years on your credit report. What happens in those 7 years if you need a mortgage?
16: You're stigmatized for 7 years for one payment?
3: Well, your credit'll stay there. So things don't typically fall off your credit report, like the history and something like that. You're looking at a good 7 to 10 years sometimes before it's going to be gone. And who knows if they make changes. Those missed mortgage payments could end up staying there in perpetuity. You never know. So, I mean, in the interim, you know, if your credit now has been, you've missed 4, 5, 6, 7 months of payments, your credit now has been tanked, we are looking at getting a private mortgage. So we can do that. We can facilitate what needs to be done so that you can keep the house. And then exit strategy, we are absolutely going to a B lender at that point. We're not looking into the A space anytime soon. There's some A lenders who will never do it. They will never lend to you if you've missed mortgage payments.
15: Right.
3: Others, again, it needs to be super far off, and most will, it'll have to have fallen off your credit report before they will lend to you again.
15: And so what's sort of the spread difference between going from an A tier to a B tier lender then? So if you're in that position, what are you looking at? So if you're like Mike's variable at 3.7?
3: Yeah. So, I mean, your interest rates, they don't typically offer variable rates. So that's one thing that you're not getting the opportunity to get a handle on.
15: All right.
3: And you're looking, you know, on fixed rates, it's usually 1, 2, or 3 year terms. So you're not looking at anything super long. The difference in the interest rates right now, maybe about 1-1.5% higher.
16: Significant.
15: That's a lot.
3: Plus a fee. So the lenders charge, they charge you a 1 or 1.5% fee. Oof. It's kind of like a self-insured fee, if you will. But that is unfortunately where you will have to go. Some people, it makes the most sense for them to be there regardless of their credit. It's just depending on circumstances.
16: Right.
3: But yeah, it's, you're paying a premium if you are not maintaining your mortgage payments and your credit score.
15: Yeah, great. So, and back to that credit monitoring. Get on it and don't miss mortgage payments.
3: Yeah, don't miss mortgage payments. No. Do what you have to do to not miss the mortgage payments.
15: Yeah, absolutely.
16: And so back to the original thing we were talking about is buy where you are comfortable buying. Don't stretch yourself. Don't keep up with the Joneses. Just do your own thing.
3: Yeah.
16: And, you know, the key is making decisions based on your own circumstances, not on the latest headlines, not on what anyone else is doing.
15: What your neighbors did.
16: Exactly. Yeah. Just exactly what is important to you at the time.
15: But those
16: and for the future.
15: Those must be difficult conversations when you're sitting at the dining room table and a couple's telling you, hey, we're splitting up.
16: Oh, yeah. I mean, it's happening with more frequency. I don't know if that's your experience too, Lisa.
3: I do a lot of support, separation and divorces.
16: A lot. Yeah. There's a lot. And I think too, you know, when I look at statistics all day. Like I look at stats, I look at sales, I look at ratios. But honestly, the most useful information often comes from those conversations you're having with people at their kitchen or dining room tables.
3: Mm-hmm.
16: Because they're honest, they're raw, and they have to be truthful because I can't help them if you're not giving me the whole truth, right?
3: Same so, with us. Please tell me everything.
16: Yeah, please just tell me everything. I'm not judging.
15: It's confidential.
16: It's completely confidential. And the strategy and the advice is going to be sound, and it's likely going to be the same, but I can guide you if I know the whole truth.
3: Yeah.
16: That's the biggest piece of advice I can give to people is just be honest when you're going through this process. It's your biggest investment, whether you're buying or selling, just be honest.
15: Absolutely.
3: Yeah. Yep.
15: All right. So that was a little bit of a downer.
16: Sorry, everybody. Enjoy the sunshine and patios.
15: It was my question. That's on me. Let's get to something a little happier. Yeah. Birthdays.
3: Birthdays.
15: Lisa, you got a couple of birthdays?
3: I do. My daughter is turning 25 in a couple of weeks or a little over a week, which blows my mind because I don't know how I even have a 25-year-old.
16: Yeah.
3: Happy birthday to our friend Trevor. Coming up on the 30th, and to my husband Tony on July 1st.
15: Amazing.
16: Wonderful. Happy birthday to my son Robert. He turned 26 this past Tuesday, and so I, like Lisa, feel like we're still in 1992, which clearly is not 5 or 6 years ago. But so happy birthday to Robert. And other than that, I hope everyone's having a great day.
15: So, Dora, how do people get a hold of you if they have any questions?
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15: And Lisa, how do people get a hold of you?
3: You can call me at 613-219-0414 or text, probably quicker, if I'm honest.
16: Texting.
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15: And on that note, have an amazing week, everybody. We'll talk to you again next week.
16: Bye, everyone.
3: Bye.

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12: From the National Newsroom of the Canadian Press, I'm Don Mitchell. Prime Minister Mark Carney will be in southeastern France tomorrow as international leaders gather for the G7 summit this week. At a stop in Ireland yesterday, the PM said strands of a new world order could be woven at next week's meeting. Explaining that remark to journalists today, Carney says he expects countries will increasingly be defined less by fixed blocks and more by what they are willing to opt into when it comes to global challenges.
13: What are you for? What are you opting in for? What do you want to build out? Do we take this risk seriously around AI and AI infrastructure? So do you want to be part of the solution for that? Canada, very much at the forefront, will take child safety seriously and feel that laissez-faire is not the answer to child safety. And so we will take steps. Not everyone around that table will.
12: Carney added that the United States will play a role in the new world order where one set of institutions or country won't have all the answers. Elsewhere, a pilot immigration program to help rural areas find skilled workers for hard-to-fill jobs is seeing hundreds of applications for a limited number of spaces.
14: More than 850 people have received permanent residency through the Rural Community Immigration Pilot as of the end of February. The program launched last year. It helps 14 participating communities find immigrants to fill in-demand jobs, like in healthcare, manufacturing, and the trades. Some communities report program demand is outpacing the number of spaces available. Part of that is because of broader immigration cuts, pushing many people who want permanent residency to apply under the rural program. Jason White, The Canadian Press.
12: Over to the Middle East, Israeli military strikes on Hezbollah targets in Beirut today could potentially derail efforts to finalize a deal to end the U.S.-Iran war.
15: Let's not blow it. That's what President Donald Trump is telling Israel and Iran after Israel's military launched strikes on Hezbollah targets in Beirut as finalizing a deal to end the U.S.-Iran war gets closer. In the Lebanese capital... Bulldozers are cleaning up rubble after a building was hit by an Israeli strike. Lebanon's civil defense says at least 3 people were killed and 6 people wounded. Iran is threatening a military response. Trump responded on social media saying, "We are very close to a deal that will bring peace to the region, and let's not blow it." Trump has been pressing Prime Minister Benjamin Netanyahu to stop hitting Lebanon hard while a deal is near. Netanyahu keeps striking, saying it's in response to Hezbollah's attack on northern Israel. I'm Donna Water.
12: And finally, authorities say 12 people have been killed when a plane crashed in Missouri. The Missouri State Highway Patrol said in a statement that the crash occurred near the Butler Memorial Airport, roughly 100 kilometers south of Kansas City. The patrol said the plane was taking people up to skydive when emergency responders got the call that the plane was down and engulfed in flames just before noon today. This is the Canadian Press. In sports, 4 games in the FIFA World Cup today. Germany and Curacao play in Houston. The Netherlands and Japan square off in Dallas. The Ivory Coast and Ecuador meet in Philadelphia, while Sweden and Tunisia kick off in Guadeloupe. Canada's next game is Thursday in Vancouver against Qatar. The Carolina Hurricanes look to claim their second Stanley Cup title on the road in Game 6 tonight in Vegas. The Canes have won 2 straight in the best-of-7 final against the Golden Knights. Left-hander Patrick Corbin is on the mound for the Blue Jays as they face the New York Yankees in the rubber match of their weekend series. New York earning a 3-1 win yesterday after the Jays took the opener 8-5 on Friday. Right-hander Will Warren has the ball for the Yankees. And Canadian Leila Fernandez, first WTA doubles title, will have to wait. Slovakia's Teresa Mihalikova and Britain's Olivia Nichols defeated Fernandez and German partner Laura Siegmund in the women's doubles final at the HSBC Championships. From the Canadian Press, I'm Don Mitchell.
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23: Of Quebec produces 72% of the world's maple syrup and contributes over $1 billion to the GDP of this country.
24: Earlier this year in January, Mirabel, which is a suburb of Montreal, they registered their own trademark, as you mentioned, the international maple capital. To Plessisville, feels like they were trying to sort of steal their identity.
25: We saw that photo off the top. That was your view of the wildfires around the time you discovered all of this about your grandpa.
26: Yeah, it was actually the view from the roof of my house. But,
25: wow.
26: And that was only one side. I mean, those fires were on three sides of the three horizons at the time.
25: Oh, yeah.
23: What are prediction markets?
27: So prediction markets are online platforms where you can buy and sell contracts that pay out based on whether some future event occurs or doesn't occur.
23: Well,
0: Welcome to Your Morning, the podcast. You might know this already, but if not, you can watch us on YouTube and you can watch us live on Crave as well as the podcast, also available for you on Crave. We had some really fascinating conversations, and I love this one about the maple misunderstanding that's between Plessisville in Quebec and Mirabel in Quebec. The reason this is important is because both of them are battling it out for who gets to use the title of international or world's best maple syrup. Because 72% of the world's maple syrup comes from Quebec, one town has had this distinction for almost 100 years. The other town just applied for it and got sort of this workaround title. One town says, hey, there's room for all of us to be the best. And they're like, no, this is a matter of pride. So anyway, we get into this discussion.
1: That's cool.
0: Also, you know, we got our poverty report card here in Canada. We got a D minus. We're up from a D. So we look at the factors that moved us up. But we did get an F on food insecurity. We talked to the head of Food Banks Canada about why that is and how that's playing out in communities across the country.
2: Also on the podcast today, have you heard the term parallel parenting?
1: I hadn't.
2: It's this idea when you've split from your former partner and you aren't communicating. You can't communicate. You do not get along. And so you are parenting on a separate path from them. How do you navigate that? It's a tough situation. When kids are involved, there's obviously going to be some communication. So we have an expert on talking us through how to do that, how to do it peacefully and for the betterment of the kids. Also coming up on the podcast today, I'm really excited about this. I had the chance months and months and months ago. I saw a preview for a movie coming out called Pressure. It is all about the meteorology.
1: You could have said that. Meteorology
2: behind the D-Day invasion in World War II. This was obviously a huge moment in World War II, but the weather forecasting that went into it. Anyway, I saw this preview months ago. I pitched to our team. I would love to be able to talk to the cast because it's the one and only Brendan Fraser who plays Eisenhower and Andrew Scott. I want to play just a little sneak peek from that conversation. Take a listen. Do you have a newfound appreciation for the weather?
3: Do you know what? I really do have a newfound appreciation for it because, you know, it affects every aspect of our lives, weather. It really does. You know, it's like, what are you going to wear every day? Where are you going to have your birthday party? Where are you going to go on holidays? In a movie, when you're talking about a movie, you're like, oh my God, it's a movie about the weather. You think, why not? Why not? Because it's such a big part of our lives. And I think people are really interested in finding out about things that they don't necessarily know about. And so actually that aspect of the movie I think is really interesting, just how these experts work like yourself.
2: So that's Andrew Scott, who plays
0: I love him. He's one of my favorite villains.
2: He's great, and he's not a villain in this, but he does have such an intensity to fight for what he believes in. I just loved our conversation. So that's coming up on the podcast today. And if you haven't seen the movie, it's called Pressure. It is a great watch.
1: How would you feel about betting on the weather?
2: I would feel quite confident about it on a 2-day forecast.
0: Are you allowed to?
2: I don't.
1: That's a really good question.
2: I didn't know.
1: Because, and the reason I'm asking that, because prediction markets are making their way into Canada. What is a prediction market? This is like gambling next level, meaning that you can bet on everything. You've heard about these?
2: Yeah, well, and I see the ads for gambling everywhere.
1: Everywhere. So we have a conversation about what that looks like, what it could look like here in Canada, what is legal, what is illegal. So all of that's coming up on the podcast. I have to say, though, this may be one of the most exciting days. Why, you ask?
0: Why, Lindsay?
1: Well, because FIFA is officially underway, and today is Canada's first game. So this is like what we've been building up to for so long.
0: My goodness, yeah.
1: It's been so fun to watch the excitement build. I mean, I know we here at Your Morning, like, we've been really excited about this.
0: Yeah.
1: And the fact that, like, this is taking over our country as one of the three host countries. Mm-hmm. And also just to watch, like, our kids as well get really into this and to be behind. It's really amazing to have a moment where we're just all behind Canada as well. Yeah. Like, we've been, you know, having these moments for couple of years now. But in sport, it's just so fun.
2: It is really fun. I had the opportunity many, many World Cups ago to work in the service industry during a World Cup. And unlike any other sporting event, to see people from every corner of the world.
0: That's cool.
2: Felt like every corner of Canada come together all times a day. Because at that time, it was not perfectly timed like it will be this time for us to be able to catch the games. But to be able to see the collective, to your point, collective cheering for one team.
1: Oh, that's so nice.
2: I love it. And what I'm excited to watch is what happens in the years to come. The building of the game of soccer here in Canada.
5: Yeah.
2: We already know soccer is more inclusive than many sports. The entry cost is lower. You don't need a ton of equipment. You need a ball, a couple pairs of shin pads and some socks and you're good to go. To see where this is going to go from here and what our future teams could look like.
5: Yeah.
2: It's pretty awesome.
5: Plus, so I was talking with my hairstylist about this the other day, and the other storyline that's coming out of this World Cup in particular is a duality. Because of course this is, you know, Canada is going to be competing in this World Cup, so there's that sense of nationalism.
1: Totally.
5: But also it's the teams that they grew up watching, either because a parent has come from that country and it was their country they cheered for when they lived in Brazil, for example. This was his. So they're cheering for Brazil. They're cheering for Canada. So I find that really exciting.
1: Okay, that's really fun. It is, I will say, one of the conversations we're also having is the ticket prices are really high.
5: Yes.
1: So there is an alternative to, like, if you're not going to be at the game, where do you watch the game? So we had Lauren Christie on the show to give us some really creative ideas, because there's watch parties all across the country, including these natural watch parties.
5: Ooh. It's a natural watch party.
1: Okay, well, take a listen. So you may have heard of this, I don't know, small sporting event. It's about to consume all of the country. FIFA World Cup 2026 is about to descend on Canada with two host cities, Toronto and Vancouver, as you know, hosting a total of 13 matches. So if you don't have a ticket, you still want to take in the festivities, we are going to show you how to do that. And by we, I mean our travel journalist, Lauren Christie, who has all of the info. Good morning.
6: Good morning.
1: To you. It's so exciting. I was actually down near the waterfront and watching the signage go up this week, and it got me really excited about what's about to happen. This is kind of like, I feel a little bit like the Taylor Swift Eras Tour, where you don't have a ticket, but you still want to take part. So there are things to do. Let's start with Vancouver.
6: Yeah, FIFA, the official FIFA Fan Festival, and I'll say that three times
1: fast. Oh, my gosh, yeah.
6: Will be at the Peonia Grounds at Hastings Park. So they are going to be doing a whole bunch of activations, sort of soccer-themed things, obviously watching the matches, food, drink. They're doing some cool things, like they're turning their patio into what they're calling the Vineyard, which is going to be a shout-out to the Okanagan Vineyard Valley and have food and beverage there. So
1: cool.
6: Lots of really great things that you can do that are official. But what's really cool, like the Taylor Swift thing, everybody else is

0: urban space, so that
1: it's
0: will
1: under
0: be
1: under the Gardner Expressway.
0: Under the Gardner,
1: yeah.
0: And they will be having all sorts of great music, like Canadian Alicia Cara, Sean Desmond, Bedouin Sound Clash. Like they're really putting it all into it. And then, like I said, the city is on board. You know, major attractions are doing FIFA themed programming, Little Canada, Evergreen Brickworks, the Bata Shoe Museum. I mean, there's really going to be nowhere in the city that you can't go and not get into the spirit.
1: And then there's this idea that we've been talking about, the natural watch parties that we were hearing a little bit about.
0: These are extremely cool. So Destination Canada has arranged that they are going to have two natural watch parties. So one on June 20th in Canada, in Toronto, at 4 o'clock, which will be out on the Toronto Islands. So you're going to be, you can be on it in a kayak, you can be in a canoe, you can be on the land watching with the background in Vancouver.
1: Watching the, like the match.
0: Watching the game, the match on a big screen. In Vancouver, they're going to do it up on Grouse Mountain.
1: Wow.
0: So what they're trying to do is they're trying to showcase the community and the spirit, but they're also trying to show the world, because they're going to broadcast the match watches to the UK and Germany to show natural beauty of Canada. Like, it's going to be awesome. But here's the most exciting part.
1: What?
0: So, if you've gone on to go to these, you have to reserve a spot. And it has been limited, and there has been no spots available. As of this morning, if you go to at Explore Canada or naturalwatchparties.com, they have just released more spots for the viewers of your morning. They did it for
1: really?
0: Us. They really did. They said, we're going to time it with this segment right here, right
1: it's
0: now.
1: It's happening right now?
0: It's happening right now.
1: So, okay, so what is that again?
0: At Explore Canada or naturalwatchparties.com. They have just opened up spots this morning. So your morning, you're welcome.
1: That's
0: go
1: major.
0: And get some tickets now.
1: Oh, amazing.
0: Amazing.
1: Okay, celebrate.
0: One other thing.
1: Yeah.
0: It's not even done. The natural watch parties, there's a rumor. So again, if follow at Explore Canada, there's a rumor that there will be ones in Halifax and Winnipeg. So follow Explore Canada for more info.
1: Oh my gosh, this is so exciting.
0: It's exciting.
1: Yeah, okay. And Celebrate Canada, that's what I was going to get to. It starts Monday?
0: Yeah, it starts Monday. So Celebrate Canada is FIFA's activations for 39 communities across the country. They're going to have rotating, because there's going to be East and West Coast rotations, activations going on. So on Monday, they're going to do one in Mount Pearl, Newfoundland. On the 5th, they're going to do one in Whitehorse. And those are going to be sort of get people psyched up and have the FIFA trophy, which I understand was here earlier.
1: Nice.
0: But after that, they're all going to be timed with matches. So there's going to be live match viewing in communities, 39 communities across the country. They're going to be accessible to 75% of the Canadian population. It's going to be within a 2-hour drive. So everybody can do it.
1: Lastly, Niagara Falls.
0: Niagara Falls is where it's all going to end, July 18th, 19th for the semis and the finals. That is the place to be in Canada. They're going to be going all out. They want the biggest fan zone of the country happening there for the final.
1: Wow. So many options.
0: So many options. There's no reason not to take part.
1: I'm so excited. Travel journalist Lauren Christie, thanks for stopping by.
0: Thanks.
1: We appreciate it. Thanks for listening to the best of your morning. Remember, you can download our podcast straight to any of your devices from wherever you get your podcasts. Still to come on Your Morning, the podcast. Province of Quebec produces 72% of the world's maple syrup and contributes over $1 billion to the GDP of this country.
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5: What's in a name? Well, if you are fighting to be known as the leader in maple syrup, everything. The town of Plessyville, dubbed the world's capital of maple, is demanding that nearby Mirabel, Quebec, rescind its new trademark of being the international capital of maple. Both towns have long histories with creating iconic Quebec maple syrup. The mayor of Plessyville has sent a strongly worded letter asking for Mirabel to get rid of its new title. Joining us this morning is the journalist who reported on the story, Maura Fauré. She's a Quebec correspondent with the Globe and Mail. Good morning.
6: Good morning.
5: Just to remind everybody that the province of Quebec produces 72% of the world's maple syrup and contributes over $1 billion to the GDP of this country. So we know why it's important. Why does it matter who gets to call themselves the best?
6: Well, I think it really has just a lot to do with identity and heritage and a sense of pride. I think that's what's really at the heart of this dispute. So this goes back decades. Plessyville is a pretty small city in sort of the center of Quebec, and they've called themselves the maple capital of the world for the last 50 years. They've got a very long history producing maple syrup in that region, and so for them this is very important part of their heritage and their sense of identity. And so they registered that trademark back in 1993. And then just earlier this year in January, Mirabel, which is a suburb of Montreal, they registered their own trademark, as you mentioned, the International Maple Capital. And so that, to Plessyville, feels like they're trying to sort of steal their identity. That's the way they've described it.
5: How is this, I mean, both towns are still producing maple syrup. How is this affecting them, though, in terms of tourism and being able to work cooperatively together in a province that provides maple syrup to much of the country and the world?
6: Well, I think before this happened, Plessyville and Mirabel were planning to sort of work together to showcase the maple syrup industry. There's a bit of a difference in the way they relate to the industry. Plessyville is really about, it's like the industrial center of maple syrup production. There's a big facility there that exports maple syrup to about 48 countries around the world. Mirabel is more focused on sort of commercial sugar shacks and tourism, and I think that's why they wanted this new trademark, was to draw in more tourists to their sugar shacks to sort of enjoy the maple syrup in the region. So I think they sort of saw it initially as being kind of complementary. They're going to work together to showcase the industry, but since Mirabel registered this trademark, Plessyville is now saying, we're not going to work with you, we're not going to have anything to do with you until you rescind this trademark, which Mirabel says it will not do.
5: Okay, we reached out to both mayors in question. Plessyville's mayor never got back to us, but Roxanne Therrien, she's the mayor of Mirabel, responded and said in part, the words world and international refer to distinct realities driven by different strategies and territories. Quebec's maple industry is large enough to have several champions. So the mayor says they're not trying to take any credit away from Plessyville. What was Mirabel's original intent with this copyright?
6: Yeah, they said the same thing to me when I spoke to them. I think it's true that they weren't trying to directly compete with Plessyville, and they've said very clearly they recognize Plessyville's heritage. They're not trying to take away from that. They really wanted, it was actually the tourism agency of Mirabel that registered this trademark. They were really, I think, trying to bring in more tourists, particularly from Montreal. Mirabel's not far from Montreal. So I think for them it was really more of a tourism marketing strategy, where for Plessyville this is much more about heritage and identity. And so I think that, you know, they weren't trying to take anything away from Plessyville, and at least according to the way they tell it, they were sort of surprised that Plessyville was so upset. They weren't expecting Plessyville to have this very negative reaction. They say, you know, the more the merrier, we can work together, we're all trying to champion this industry, but Plessyville doesn't see it that way.
5: So then what comes next for these two towns?
6: Well, not clear that anything comes next. Plessyville, at least for now, is not saying that they're going to take any legal action or take further steps. They, as you mentioned, they sent a letter to Mirabel asking Mirabel to retract this new trademark. Mirabel says it won't do that. They say, the mayor at least says, that the tourism agency there has already put a lot of money into rebranding with this new trademark, so they don't want to give that up. They don't see any reason to give up the trademark. Plessyville says that, you know, they are not going to work with Mirabel anymore until Mirabel backs down. So it's kind of a stalemate at this point, not clear that anything actually is going to change. This may unfortunately be a bitter pill that Plessyville has to swallow.
5: Maura Forrest, Quebec correspondent with the Globe and Mail, a real maple misunderstanding. We appreciate you joining us. Thank you.
6: Thank you.
7: D-Day was a turning point in the Second World War. We commemorate it every year on June the 6th. But did you know D-Date was almost on a different date? The new movie Pressure tells you the remarkable story, true story, of the 72 hours before D-Day and how a meteorologist warned U.S. General Eisenhower of a huge storm would have completely changed the course of the war. I had the chance to talk with stars of the film, Brendan Fraser and Andrew Scott, ahead of its release. Take a look.
8: The invasion is confirmed for Monday.
9: They weren't like this.
10: We are faced with a succession of two aggressive storms.
11: Are you absolutely certain?
7: We know that D-Day is such a huge moment in our history that we commemorate every year, but I think this aspect of the story, this angle of the story, is lesser known. When did you first get introduced to the idea that meteorology and weather itself really was a main character in D-Day?
10: When I read the script, I didn't know that this extraordinary aspect of the D-Day landings even existed, but of course it did, because, you know, to execute a mission like that, you know, the weather is going to be incredibly important, and they relied on expert meteorologists like a group captain, James Stagg, and it's an extraordinary story.
11: When 300,000 troops will storm a beach fighting a chainsaw with bare knuckles under good circumstances to begin with, add a storm on top of that, just awful conditions to fight a war, is astonishing to think that a decision needed to be made to delay it because of a meteorologist.
12: Storms that I'm talking about are real, and the jet stream that's propelling them towards the Normandy coast is real, and the wrath of nature is real.
7: Full disclosure for you, I am a meteorologist, so I was sitting
11: really?
7: There watching. Yes, really.
11: Oh
7: so
11: my
7: I'm
11: God.
7: Watching the whole time, and I'm like, you were saying things that I say all the time, like, how much time do I have? And I need the upper air charts, and I was like,
11: wow.
7: Yes.
11: Finally a movie about weather.
7: I know. I was pumped about it the whole time. But I got to know, for you, do you have a newfound appreciation for the weather?
10: Do you know what? I really do have a newfound appreciation for it because, you know, it affects every aspect of our lives, weather. It really does. You know, it's like, what are you going to wear every day? Where are you going to have your birthday party? Where are you going to go on holidays? In a movie, when you're talking about a movie, that's, you're like, oh my God, it's a movie about the weather. You think, why not? Why not? Because
7: why
10: it's
7: not?
10: Such a big part of our lives. And I think people are really interested in finding out about things that they don't necessarily know about. And so actually that aspect of the movie, I think, is really interesting. Just how these experts, you know, work like yourself.
13: Beta look hinges on this.
14: Let's do as I say.
13: All the pieces of the jigsaw are in place.
7: Brendan, before I let you go, I just got to say two things. You do it tremendously well playing Eisenhower, but did you realize how much you looked like him before you started filming?
14: No. Anthony sent me a photo of myself alongside Eisenhower, and this was after I said, why would you want, I don't look like Ike. I mean, you want me, I'll shave my head, and I'll, you know, and I went, wait, hang on. And we're relatively the same age at the time that this took place. So I did my best to do my homework, and I learned as much as I could stand. I read until my eyes hurt. I listened to podcasts till my ears bled. But what I needed to know at the end of all that research was that he was a leader who took responsibility for his decisions. He had written a letter in support of victory. He had written a letter acknowledging defeat in the event of either event transpiring. We know the one of victory. And so me, the Brendan, the actor, I can only really latch on to that feeling of the responsibility and, the, frankly, the pressure to get it right.
15: And we must face the facts. The facts! However frightening they may be!
7: There's a great line in the film to the effect of, weathermen may be boring, but weather is not. And I loved that so much because it just spoke to, obviously, what I love so much. I'm curious for you, what kind of research did you do to sink into this role?
10: Well, what was really important for me was that I understood about weather, but also that it didn't get too infilled so that the audience could understand it as well. One of the big things that was important to me was to understand the kind of the weather within the man. Obviously it's about barometric pressure and pressure, you know, weather-wise, but it's also about the psychological pressure that he's under as well. I think it's a beautiful metaphor, and I think that's why, I don't know, I feel like that's why the subject is actually very cinematic.
7: I very much agree with you, Andrew. It has been a pleasure talking to you. The film was a pleasure. Thank you so much.
10: Thanks so much.
16: If D-Day is cancelled, we will lose this war.
13: The final decision on the timing of D-Day will be mine, and mine alone.

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15: All right, so stoked for this interview. Our next guest was living in L.A. when the wildfires there forced him to evacuate nearly a decade ago. While he was packing up his house, he stumbled across, there's his view that day, he stumbled across long-forgotten boxes full of photos, diaries, and letters, all giving glimpses into an incredible deep family history that at the time he didn't know much about, and especially when it came to his grandpa, a man at the heart of it all who was quite possibly a spy. Those kernels of truth spun into a sprawling historical fiction called The Fire Age. Author David Berwald is the man behind the book, and he joins us this morning here in the studio. It is awesome to have you here, David. It's really cool to have you here.
16: Maybe. It's great to be here.
15: Yeah,
16: and I love Canada.
15: Oh, thank you. Thank you very much. I hope you get some time to hang out here, too, after the work. I want to talk about the book, but first off, some readers may not know that you're also like an award-winning songwriter. You had an incredible album called Boomtown under David and Dave, Sheryl Crow, Canadian Joni Mitchell. You wrote an incredible song for Moulin Rouge, Come What May. As well. Is it true that you sold a bunch of your music rights in order to finance writing this book?
16: Yes, indeed.
15: That's, and so you were passionate about doing this and you decided to sell some music. That's cool.
16: To say I was passionate, it was not like I became a machine. I was as though I had been fired from a cannon.
15: Really?
16: I had very little choice in the matter. I had to do it.
15: So we saw that photo off the top. That was your view of the wildfires around the time you discovered all of this about your grandpa.
16: Yeah, it was actually the view from the roof of my house. But
15: wow.
16: And that was only one side. I mean, those fires were on three sides of the three horizons at the time.
15: Oh, yeah. Yeah, it was tragic. And you know, as you were discovering all of this truth about your grandpa, there's a picture of him with Albert Einstein. So where is this photo?
16: This is in the backyard of my grandparents' home in Tokyo. He visited a mutual friend of my grandfather, and Einstein had been assassinated.
15: Right.
16: A guy named Walter Rathenau. And the people that killed Rathenau, the police went to their home and they found a list of people they were going to kill next. And Einstein was one of them. And he'd been invited to give speak in Japan. Mm-hmm. And his wife Elsa said, you know, maybe this trip might be a good idea. Maybe it's a good time to get out of Germany, you know, because, yeah, you know, they were going to kill him.
15: Sure. And, you know, you discovered all of these truths about your grandpa's history. What else do you want people to know about your real grandpa, Ernst Bearwald? Who was he?
16: Well, a music lover, mm-hmm, and a killer and a spy and a romantic and a poet. He was what one would probably today call a soldier of the Enlightenment. He was not himself a science, but he had pledged himself to die for science. He was a samurai.
15: Right. And you discovered all of this kind of, at that point, unknown to you history about him. You decided to turn it into a fictional narrative, The Fire Agent. Why did you decide to take what you learned about him and these historical truths and spin it into narrative fiction? What led to that decision?
16: Well, a couple of reasons. One, I'm not a historian. I don't have any creative resources or background. Whatever training I may have is as a poet, you know, which is not really the same thing.
15: A songwriter, yeah.
16: And I think the world of historians, and I was not going to be one of those guys that said, yes, now I'm a historian. You know, like, no, you're not, you know.
15: Yeah.
16: Also, I think that, you know, sometimes the truth is between the facts, and nonfiction restricts you to the verifiable. Mm-hmm. And so you can't take any leaps of deduction, which in my case, because I was so deeply into this material, I would think that making stuff up, but in fact, I was actually making a new discovery that I then verified later on. I wanted the freedom.
15: Right.
16: And I also wanted there's not a lot of sex in nonfiction books usually, unless they're
15: about the topic.
16: I wanted some fun, you know, in the book.
15: Tell me, obviously we're not supposed to judge a book by its cover, but we're human, so sometimes we do. Tell me about what's going on the cover of this book. What is this image, David?
16: Okay, this is a photo that Ernst took.
15: Okay.
16: This is a five-tier pagoda, very common.
15: Japan, yeah.
16: For a Buddhist temple. And this is the Graf Zeppelin, which is the sister ship to the Hindenburg, burned in New Jersey.
15: Yep.
16: And it visited Japan in 1929, and he happened to witness it and took that photograph. He was among all the other companies that he represented. He represented Zeiss and Leica, the camera manufacturers, mm-hmm, cameras and lenses. So he was a very avid photographer all of his life.
15: Yeah. Well, it's a fascinating history. You're a fascinating guy. The book is called The Fire Agent. Definitely pick up a copy. It's really compelling stuff. David Bearwald, thank you so much for being here. It's really great to meet you.
16: Thank you.
4: Parents who separate may try to get along for the sake of the kids, but we know it's not always that easy. Sometimes you're dealing with an ex-partner who's toxic, refuses to cooperate, or parents very differently from you. So how do you find middle ground? Parallel parenting might be the best option. Parenting expert Vivian Meraki is here now to break it down for us. Great to have you back.
17: Thank you.
4: So for those who don't know what parallel parenting is, what is the definition?
17: Yeah, so basically parenting is the common form in most divorce and separations where you're collaborating, you're coordinating with the other parent. Parallel parenting is when that's not possible. So you're parenting independent of each other in the households. Communication is as minimized as possible, and it's usually used in high conflict situations.
4: I imagine, just by hearing that, there are going to be challenges in this. So what kind of challenges are we facing for parents who are opting for no communication over how to work this out?
17: Yeah, so it can be really, really hard because of that. And oftentimes it's situations where there are high, it might be a history of domestic abuse or violence, unfortunately, restraining orders. It can be situations where one parent is disparaging the other one and trying to erode or undermine authority or the relationship itself. It can lead to parental alienation, which is a whole other topic on its own. Sometimes we're dealing with substance abuse or mental health challenges that have been undiagnosed, behavioral issues that impact collaboration. But all in all, it is where it almost sometimes can feel like every point of contact or communication can turn into a conflict or escalate more.
4: Yeah, so there's many different reasons
17: exactly
4: why you can end up
17: exactly
4: here. How does this impact the kids? And how do you make sure that it doesn't harm them emotionally?
17: So unfortunately, in these situations, it can be such a volatile situation, and every family's situation is going to be really unique. So the name of the game is actually to try to reduce and minimize the harm and minimize the impact. Usually what ends up happening is that the children get caught in the middle between parents in the conflict, unfortunately, and that is really what is the most harmful part. Some of the most common questions that I get in my practice with my clients is, what do I do with that? How do I navigate that? I know that the other parent might be coaching my child against me in some ways, or maybe that they're saying disparaging things. What do I do? And so we walk through that, and the things that's the most important is, from your perspective, you're going to have an instinct to defend or even to maybe soothe your child, but to, it sounds counterintuitive, but to resist that, and actually the first thing is to validate them. That must be hard to hear. That must be hard what you're going through. And what you want to do is really reinforce their self-trust and their critical thinking to assess for themselves what's going on. So it sounds something like, you know, how do you feel about it? What do you think? You know, mommy or daddy said that, you don't love us anymore, that you broke up the family. You know, really hard things like that can come up sometimes. So you really want to work with your child on improving their self-trust and notice, what are you feeling, and then validate those things. And then you can, after all that, would you like to know what I think? And then talk about, and that's the point where you would, you know, explain a little bit more in an age-appropriate way.
4: God, that conversation feels like it would be so challenging.
17: Yeah.
4: Yeah, very much so. Even with no contact with the other parent, mm-hmm. conflict can come up, especially if two parenting styles are very different. How do you navigate that?
17: Yeah, so this is where it gets really, really difficult. I think the first thing is that, in the event that there is communication, because it's unavoidable, there's going to be some, is that communication is kept as brief as possible, as well as sticking to the facts, leaving emotion in it, and leaving it really child-focused. The second is that you can use neutral parent apps. So a lot of parenting apps are designed for this purpose. Tamper-proof record-keeping, shared calendar, automated expense splitting, things like that, to help support the situation. You also, in those moments when you're communicating, an important thing to do is to pause. You don't have to respond right away. Wait until

0: until that flood of emotion for you is settled somewhat, and then that is when you would engage for it.
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1: Yeah, that's incredible. Vivian, thank you.
0: My pleasure.
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14: Maya of a perfect playing in with my buddy relation near Matt Hyatt's driver. And we stop Bunker Restaurant Average and a sandwich. Playing Emerald Link years. My three favorites, Alongerson Links and Dale Links. One of the finest courses in the at all in condition. Now, if I talk my buddy walking the next time, he will start better condition.
15: Food bandits and poverty reports were just released this morning, hours ago. While Canada overall be reduced edge from a D plus, we were sailing grade for food insecurity, unemployment, access to health care. A report says provinces were in water when reducing level of poverty and looks like in homes and in lots of country. Join a closer look at the finds. Kirsten Beer, she is the CEO of a good poverty, which we got us D.
16: It's worse, but it does at the, and it does make sure can you either maintain that as very, very elevated level or even see us behind.
15: Just to further clarify, everybody, when we're talking poverty, what's the line number?
16: We're looking at the poverty don't look quite very, very elevated level or even see us behind.
15: Just to further clarify, everybody, when we're talking poverty, what's the line number?
16: We're looking at the poverty don't look

0: of folks come in. We need fewer people coming to our doors, and that will require legislative action, policy action, federally and provincially as well.
1: At a provincial level, you know, we saw New Brunswick scoring the lowest in the country. They got a failing grade. Next up were Ontario and Alberta. They each got a D minus. What made those provinces stand out?
0: It's really the lack of legislative action. So what we're seeing is, you know, unemployment is trending up, the cost of living, we all feel it. Folks are spending an increasing amount of their incomes at the end of the month on essentials like housing, like transportation, like utilities, things that they can't negotiate. And then we're not seeing it be met with any legislative progress. There isn't sort of an affordability measure. Social assistance rates aren't going up. And so more and more people are falling through the cracks, more and more people are having to turn to food banks. And so it's really that momentum that we need to see. We saw some positive federally, Manitoba, we saw Newfoundland and Labrador. It really is because of those legislative initiatives, and we need to see that across the board.
1: You're talking about legislative change. One of the things that Food Banks Canada is calling for is a modern employment insurance reform. What is that? What would it look like?
0: Well, our employment insurance, our EI system, was built at a time when the workforce looked very different than it does today. People worked, you know, 40-hour work weeks with the same employer for years at a time. And it just, you know, in Canada right now, we know a lot of people have precarious employment, part-time, gig economy. They're making it, their incomes work from a variety of sources. And so we need an EI system, especially as we start to see unemployment trend upwards. We need an EI system not built for the 1990s, but built for 2026 and beyond, because quite frankly, if we see more people lose their jobs, we need a safety net that catches them before they have to come to a food bank.
1: CEO of Food Banks Canada, Kirsten Beardsley, thank you for your time this morning. Thanks for going through the report with us.
0: Thank you.
2: There are platforms that allow you to bet on, well, just about anything.
3: This Polymarket trader has made $6 million. Oh my God.
2: Yeah, seriously. Prediction markets. You've heard of them, right? Exploding on social media, marketed mostly by young male influencers. And now they're making their way into Canada. But as companies like Wealthsimple push for approval to offer broader trades, critics argue the practice resembles unregulated gambling. For a look now at how prepared we are for the arrival of prediction markets is Douglas Sereau. He is an assistant professor at the University of Ottawa's Faculty of Law. Good morning.
4: Good morning. Great to be here.
2: Let's start with the basics, the 101. What are prediction markets?
4: So prediction markets are online platforms where you can buy and sell contracts that pay out based on whether some future event occurs or doesn't occur. For example, I might pay 50 cents for a contract that'll pay out $1 if the Montreal Canadiens win the Stanley Cup. If that happens, that's great for me. If they don't, then I lose all my money.
2: And what's allowed here in Canada right now?
4: Recently, our securities regulators have allowed two investment firms to offer trading in a limited set of event contracts that pay out based on an economic indicator, an environmental indicator, as well as outcomes in financial markets. So for now, event contracts based on political events and sports, those aren't permitted as an investment in Canada right now.
2: Yet, right? So what is it going to open up to, or could it?
4: Well, it could be just about anything. The trouble is our regulators kind of made this move all at once. We don't know the thinking behind what they've done. We don't know what kind of research went into this decision. We don't know a lot about what guardrails, if any, are being put around the contracts that are being allowed now. And we don't know whether they'd be open to expanding access to contracts in the future.
2: Well, it sounds like we don't know a lot at this point, Douglas. So I know the critics argue that this type of trading, it is similar to unregulated gambling. Is it?
4: You're not wrong. There's a huge risk of addiction. Studies looking at this indicate that most of the people who participate in these markets are going to end up losing money. In the United States, where there's a lot of relatively unregulated trading and event contracts happening, you get these stories about people losing their life savings, losing massive amounts of money, which can be devastating, especially for the younger people who tend to be the predominant participants in these markets.
2: Following the 2022 privatization of online gambling in Ontario, mental health helplines like Connex Ontario recorded a 350% increase in young men.

0: and seeking help. Mental Health Research Canada found that up to 22% of people between the ages of 18 and 34 are at a high risk for what they call problem gambling. So if prediction markets are expanded in this country, how should they be regulated?
1: I think we need to have guardrails around what kind of contracts can be on offer, who is able to trade in these contracts, make sure that folks trading these contracts have enough wealth, enough health in their financial circumstances that they can withstand a loss. I think we can also have guardrails on how much you can spend on these contracts in a given period of time to try to limit that risk of addiction and devastating financial loss.
0: Are you hopeful that that kind of framework will be implemented?
1: I'm hopeful we will get a bit more clarity from our regulators on what they're thinking, how they got reassured by industry that this was the right move to make. And I'm hoping that any further expansion of prediction markets won't come all at once, that there will be a public conversation around it.
0: Douglas Aureaux, thank you for your time this morning. We appreciate it.
1: Thanks so much, Lindsay.
0: Thanks for tuning in, whether you're listening or watching to today's episode.
2: 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You said that like you say tuner.
0: Tuner. Tuner's our pontoon boat. I call it the tuner.
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2: 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Start your morning.
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6: I'm Don Mitchell. Canada's Prime Minister reiterated that the United States will play a role in a new world order where no one institution or country will have all the answers. Ahead of attending this week's G7 meeting in Avion-les-Bains, France, Mark Carney took time at a stop in Ireland today to share his thoughts about a rapidly shifting world order. Carney saying nations can't rely on one set of institutions, one grouping, or one country to provide answers. Meanwhile, the people of County Mayo on the west coast of Ireland greeted Carney with open arms today as he visited his family's ancestral home. J.P. Scott, who runs Scott's Bar and Grocery in the nearby village, told reporters what the visit means to the community.
16: It's a great moment for us here. We're so proud that one of our own has come back to us and to visit him, where his grandparents were born, bred, born and reared. Prestige and honour, right, to think that the man who's in the top politicians in the world is here today in our small village, and hopefully will leave an outstanding memory for us all afterwards.
6: Many people said they remember Carney for his time as Bank of England's governor. Businesses hung Canadian flags outside their buildings, and groups of people held up signs on the side of the road as Carney made his way into town from the airport. Over to the Middle East, Israeli military strikes on Hezbollah targets in Beirut today have potentially complicated efforts to finalize a deal to end the U.S.-Iran war. Local officials said 3 people were killed and 16 were wounded. Iran has threatened a military response, while U.S. President Donald Trump continues to urge no further attacks, emphasizing the proximity of a peace deal. The timing of that potential deal is up in the air as Qatari mediators traveled to Tehran to try to finalize it. ABC News Chief Global Affairs Correspondent Martha Raddatz is in Jerusalem.
17: They say they have about 60 days to resolve all these other issues, and that's where they get into the nuclear technicalities, like going in to get that enriched uranium, or as President Trump calls it, the nuclear dust. He said that we, the United States, would go in when things calm down or at an appropriate time, but again, very vague details on what this would look like, and to have only 60 days to settle those kinds of complications, that's a tough call.
6: That 60-day extension of the current ceasefire, which effectively collapsed this week, requires an end to fighting in Lebanon to work. And Montreal Nord's mayor urged residents who have experienced racial profiling, discrimination, or racist behavior at the hands of local police to come forward. Today, Christine Black weighed in on allegations involving officers assigned to local police station 39. That outlet is in a borough on the northeast side of Montreal in Black's jurisdiction. On Friday, Montreal police dismantled a night patrol unit and removed 16 officers from patrol duties amid allegations of racial profiling and discrimination. Black says the scope of the allegations came as a shock, though she acknowledged concerns about systematic racism in Montreal Nord are not new. This is the Canadian Press. In sports, Germany won their opening match of the FIFA World Cup, pounding debutants Curaçao 7-1 in the opening Group E match in Houston. Next up is the Netherlands and Japan squaring off in Dallas. After that, Ivory Coast and Ecuador meet in Philadelphia, while Sweden and Tunisia kick off in Guadeloupe. Canada's next game is Thursday in Vancouver against Qatar. In the NHL, the Carolina Hurricanes look to claim their second Stanley Cup title on the road in Game 6 in Las Vegas. The Canes have won 2 straight in the best-of-7 final against the Golden Knights. The Toronto Marlies on the ice right now in Chicago for Game 2 of their best-of-7 Calder Cup final. Toronto won the opener 4-2 on Friday night, and we're into the final round of the RBC Canadian Open this afternoon at TPC Toronto in Caledon. Jackson Suber came in today with the 54-hole lead on the PGA Tour. Sudarshan Yelamaraju of Mississauga, Ontario is the top Canadian at 10-under, 3 shots back of the lead. From the Canadian Press, I'm Don Mitchell.
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3: A local MPP is pushing on the province of Ontario to create a maximum indoor temperature for rental housing. Catherine McKenney represents Ottawa Centre. They say that extreme heat is a public health issue, and they've now actually introduced a private members bill to tackle this problem. Here's what it would do. Similar to the way that Ontario landlords are already legally required to keep tenants warm in the winter, this would, to an extent, require a landlord to help keep rental units a little bit cooler in the summer. It would be at or below 26 degrees Celsius during the summer months. Catherine McKenney is on the line right now. Good afternoon.
4: Hi, good afternoon, Christy.
3: Where did this come from? What motivated you? What prompted you to push for this?
4: Well, we know that, the change in our climate is making extreme heat more common. And it is, increasingly recognized as a public health issue. I think in, 2021, when BC experienced the heat dome that led to over 600 deaths, many of those people were inside. Many of them were living alone. They were seniors, young children. And, the coroner's review at that time found that it was an inadequate access to cooling, which was a significant factor in many deaths. So, I think it's important. It also follows on Bill 97, which one provision to Bill 97 that was just enacted, and we had pushed for that also, to allow tenants to install air conditioners, that they would, a landlord can no longer take a tenant to the LTB for installing their own air conditioner. So, I guess it's already an acknowledgement that cooling is, becoming an increasingly important health issue in rental housing, and this just follows on that.
3: 30 degrees out there right now as we're having this conversation. Mm-hmm. It feels like 39, so it really is the appropriate time to discuss it. But there are some bigger picture questions here, like how do you enforce it and who pays for it? And does the actual cost of this then trickle down to the tenants? Because the landlords now have to pay for window AC, and that's expensive, and it's kind of a bother, so then they end up jacking up the rent. Let's talk about cost first.
4: Yeah, we already, the Bill 97 that I just mentioned, because they are relational, so I just want to go back to that. It does, that bill does create, the provision that was just passed does create a framework that allows landlords in certain circumstances to seek a temporary rent increase that is related to air conditioning costs, the increase in electricity consumption, for example. So I would imagine that it would be the same, and again, 26 degrees is not cold, certainly. It's not even always comfortable, but it's safe. But it does absolutely, we don't want to see rents jacked up really high. We don't want people to lose their housing. But at the same time, I think that we have to acknowledge that Bill 97, which was passed before I became an MPP, but this provision is just been enacted, does allow for some, in certain circumstances, like I say, to seek those costs.
3: What about complaints? If people say, it's hotter than 26 in my apartment, I've told the landlord, they're not doing anything about it, what would the recourse be?
4: Again, that enforcement would happen through the existing landlord-tenant compliance, so through the landlord.
3: The issue is, though, you and I both know that that board is bogged down. It's got a huge backlog of cases, so it's tough to enforce these things because even getting in for a hearing is quite difficult.
4: Absolutely. The landlord-tenant board dysfunction, if you will, is I won't say a whole other issue because it's not a whole other issue.
3: It's an issue for landlords too. It's an issue for anyone who wants to.
4: Absolutely. Nobody can get in front of it. There were, you know, many years when new adjudicators were not hired and the backlog really is affecting everyone. So, that is something that has to be, corrected. Otherwise, as you say, enforcement of anything, not just this, but of, you know, any type of compliance, becomes very difficult to enforce.
3: Chatting right now with Catherine McKenney, who's the MPP for Ottawa Centre. McKenney is pushing the province to create a maximum indoor temperature for rental housing because McKenney is saying it's time that we essentially offer rental units or renters the same protection from extreme heat that we do from extreme cold in the winter. How much do you hear about this from the people that you represent?
4: Oh, I hear about it a lot. I have petitions that are out there and I get people very interested in it, whether they're renters or homeowners, whether they have air conditioning or not. I think it's becoming more and more evident to everyone that people, that people deserve a safe space and, you know, free from that type of heat stress. We would never let people freeze and you know, we should not be letting people be at risk of heat. And I'll say this, you know, it's I've spoken with some landlords. Many landlords now, many new builds have air conditioning. I think it would be quite unusual to build a new building today without some sort of cooling system.
3: It's more retrofitting the older places that, you know, are a bit dilapidated sometimes and trying to figure out a window where you can put that AC in. And if there isn't a window, do you have to put in the other type of portable AC, which is even more expensive?
4: Yeah, well, so those portable ACs actually have come down.
3: With the hose that you put through the window.
4: Yeah, a lot of places don't allow window air conditioners anymore, especially above the first floor. They, you know, unless they're over a balcony, a lot of places. I was on the board, for example, of Ottawa Community Housing when we disallowed that. We also brought in a program where we rebated people for their old air conditioners. And at that time, the floor models were pricier. They have come down. They have come down in price. But that is absolutely an option for landlords. You know, again, today, you know, you have to allow it if your tenant, you know, wants that their own air conditioner in. So, you know, we also have to, Christy, I think that it's really important, you know, to remember that we also have to start thinking about other ways of, you know, and this is more long term, I understand that, but, you know, looking at more passive cooling, you know, airflow through homes, you know, window screens, fans, like there are ways of, and not in all buildings, certainly not in older buildings, but, you know, there are ways of designing homes where they can stay cooler for longer. You know, you might be able to go through a few days of this type of heat without turning on your air conditioning.
3: Thanks for the time today.
4: Yes, thank you. Appreciate it.
3: Catherine McKenney, MPP for Ottawa Centre.
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3: We just chatted with a local MPP who is pushing for better regulations, a new bill that would protect Ontario renters from extreme heat. Catherine McKenney joined us on the show a couple minutes ago talking about their private members bill, which would essentially create a law. And the proposed bill would mean that landlords, just like they are in the winter to keep you

0: at 26 degrees Celsius, even though it's still warm, mind you, at 26 at night, it's very warm still, it prevents the body from undergoing undue stress. And that's important because when we think about heat waves, it's not one day. So that stress, even at above 26, if it remains too long, can be damaging to the body.
1: How do we account for humidity, though, especially on a day like today where the air is very sultry? It's 30 degrees, but feels like 39. Last night and yesterday, it was downright swampy in Ottawa. Does that factor in?
0: Absolutely. When we think about indoor temperatures, typically we maintain our relative humidity in the home. It's around 45%, 55%. But you're right. When it gets humid, essentially that means that our body sweats and we simply can't evaporate that sweat. The air is saturated with moisture. So whatever sweat is produced can drip off the body. And we certainly feel that when we go out and exercise outdoors. But indoor humidity never gets that high. And certainly we know it is a factor and that's an important consideration. But with all that being said, even when we do look at indoor humidity, even if it was very high at 90% and we maintain at 26 degrees Celsius, it is a safe upper limit. And again, just recognize that, you know, many of us, if we try to even, sleep at night at 26, you're not going to do very well sleeping at 26. It's uncomfortable. But what's most important is that it's going to prevent that stress. Just imagine you walking for a long period of time. Eventually, you're going to get tired. Well, being exposed to 26 day in, day out, it is a stressor.
1: Mm. Tell me a bit more about vulnerable populations like seniors or young children, people that have medical conditions. How does the heat impact them differently? What happens inside the body that is more extreme or more of a severe reaction?
0: When we get older, unfortunately, as all of us do eventually, we certainly lose that capacity to lose heat. So what that means that essentially if I take a young person and an older person, let's say that person's in their 70s, and they are exposed to day-long indoor overheating. Imagine you're sitting in the Western Heat Dome of 2021. It's 40 degrees in your home. Eventually, your body certainly can accommodate, but you're going to see that your core temperature is going to be very, very high. In fact, levels that you would probably exceed if you're going out for a brief run outside. So you might see a marked increase in an older person's core temperature. Certainly, the young will have an increase in core temperature as well. But the problem is that an older person lacking that ability to dissipate heat essentially is going to see that core temperature remain very, very high. And that essentially is going to the body's got to cool and it's going to sweat more. So they become progressively more dehydrated. So that's the problem, is simply losing that capacity to lose heat. Similarly, children are in that same group where essentially their ability to dissipate heat is still, again, maturing, so they will have that reduced ability. And we certainly see that this time of year in schools when it gets very hot indoors as well, and it becomes a problem for children.
1: Let's talk a little bit more about coping mechanisms. Some people in the evening will open the window in their bedroom, and they'll hope for a nighttime breeze to come in. Does that make a difference?
0: It certainly does. I mean, one of the things that we want to do at night is certainly to allow for that airflow in the home, get rid of that heat inside. And certainly that's something that is extremely important. But, you know, one thing that we have to recognize, and perhaps it's an important opportunity here as well, you know, a lot of people rely on fans. And one thing to remember is that fans are not as effective as we think. And that's probably one of the best mitigation strategies that we hear about in terms of people having access or using fans. But remember that when air temperature gets above 33 degrees Celsius or indoor temperatures, remember, we certainly about a year ago, June 23rd last year, remember, outdoors in Ottawa reached 35 degrees Celsius. So it's not uncommon that indoor temperatures can get very hot. And if you use those fans indoors all day long, you may feel better, but you won't realize that you're actually under stress. It makes you feel better, but doesn't, again, allow you to take those precautions.
1: Yeah, can you back it up? When you say fans are not as effective as you think when it's over 33 degrees, does that mean they're not really working at all, or they're just not working well?
0: They don't actually reduce your level of stress. So if you and I were to sit in a room that's at 40 degrees Celsius and you apply that fan, you'll feel a bit better. But unfortunately, your core temperature is not going down and the strain on the heart. The heart has to work very hard and try to push that blood to the skin, keep that body cool, and it's not getting any lower. So the strain is still there. The body's working hard to get rid of that heat. So the problem is when we use the fans, it just makes us feel better. It gives us a misguided belief that we're okay.
1: It's masking it.
0: Exactly.
1: Wow, that's really fascinating, because in your mind, you're thinking, well, at least I got the fan going, but you're still at risk. So let's go back to this legislation or the private members bill. How big of a difference do you think that would make for people?

0: people, especially the vulnerable populations that you mentioned, seniors, people with medical conditions that are currently living in apartments where they don't have AC?
1: I think it's very important. Listen, even if it wasn't passed, it brings awareness. And I think one of the most important things is the most vulnerable are those that are going to not have access to perhaps cooling centers or somebody to check in on them. We got to remember back in the Western Heat Dome of 2021, 619 people lost their lives over that week and a half extreme heat event. And many of them were in isolation. Many did not have access to cooling. So I think it's important to bring awareness and to be able to, and I always think at the end of the day, if I want to safeguard or save the life of somebody that's going to be exposed to extreme heat, my air conditioner is going to be my seatbelt. That in a situation where you do have extreme heat, this is going to save lives. So it's important. And again, I think bringing attention and awareness that many people don't have access to air conditioning and are going to be at risk is important to realize.
0: Well, you've laid it out quite expertly. Thanks so much for accepting our invite today, Glenn.
1: My pleasure.
0: Glenn Kenny explaining why 26 degrees is the threshold here, in full support of proposed legislation like that.
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0: Obviously, the governor of Pennsylvania and Premier Doug Ford want to be buddy-buddy. Welcome back to the show. Premier Ford just inked a deal with the governor of Pennsylvania, which is to increase strategic cooperation on a number of fronts. Manufacturing, agriculture, critical minerals. They were there today and they were sort of, in cooperation with each other and talking about a bunch of different things like life sciences. As part of this memorandum of understanding, they want to explore this partnership to take advantage of Ontario's growing energy supply, to build on our relationship and to expand nuclear energy capacity. So that's what we were just hearing there, which is fairly significant given the backdrop of what President Trump said earlier today. And if you're just joining us, the big headline that you'll see tonight and into tomorrow driving the news is that he told a bunch of people and journalists in the Oval Office that he's not looking to renew the North American free trade deal. As you know, the deadline is coming up. Though I will point out, even though that's the headline, he made some rather confusing comments. He said, well, you know, I'm not looking to actually renew it, but I made the deal. It's the worst trade deal I've ever seen. The good thing is that after 6 years, it comes up for renewal. The thing with Trump is that he's often fairly irrational. He says one thing in one breath, and then in the next, he turns around and does a U-turn or says something else. I don't think it's completely surprising hearing that sentiment from President Trump, because we know Canada has been in discussion with the United States, but it feels like we haven't really seen too much progress. And this deadline of July 1st is now just a couple weeks away. It's around the corner. It's Canada Day. Now, interestingly, the other thing I wanted to talk about is whether or not we're ever going to see American booze back on the LCBO shelves. Prior to this afternoon, Premier Doug Ford said he was open to doing it, but only once we've hammered out a deal. Joining us right now, somebody who's got skin in the game, Adam Mullenberg, who's the Director of Business Development at Dunrobin Distilleries. Good afternoon, Adam.
5: Good afternoon, Christy. How are you?
0: Not too bad. How are you doing?
5: Oh, it's a great day today.
0: Well, I'm just over here. I'm trying to follow this bouncing ball, which is the trade spat between Canada and the U.S. And, like, you know, we're up, we're down, we're all around. Who knows what it all means? What I do know for sure is that having American liquor taken off the shelves of the LCBO has been a real boon for local distilleries like you guys. How has it been?
5: Christmas. It's like Christmas when you're a kid coming downstairs and your eyes light up, seeing your stuff on the shelves that you've worked so hard to get some shelving space, to be able to compete in the marketplace by the biggest purchaser in the world. If you're not on the LCBO shelves, you're not seen. And you're not distributed. So having that American liquor, not being in the game is incredible for our brand, incredible for all local brands, really, and incredible to get new products out there. Whereas the American products often dominate, especially in the RTD category, bourbon style category, whiskey categories. Sometimes you don't get a sniff of the game.
0: Chatting right now with Dunrobin Distilleries. I remember this was back in, I think, 2025. You lowered prices on a range of your spirits because you wanted to say thank you to the community. Was that related to this?
5: Absolutely. Our whole menu was trying to own Ottawa when we first started out and really kind of grasp everything. And for the people that supported us and helped us get us off the ground to get to a scalability where we could get more purchasing power to lower our prices was always kind of our agenda. We wanted to be the whiskey of the people. We wanted to be your Monday to Friday 9 to 5, for example, but we wanted to be approachability wise, both on budgetary and both on taste. We want to be the spirit for everybody. So that was kind of the goal of it. And yeah, it definitely did. As soon as we got into that power buying situation, again, we're still very small, but as soon as we were able to scale up to a level where we could purchase that, it was definitely something we were looking forward to.
0: I'll be the first to admit it. We have no idea what's going on in this trade relationship with the U.S. I mean, I'm listening to that clip and I'm trying to make sense of it. And really, I just think that the president is all over the place. He's pretty irrational. It could be a bargaining chip. Canada has leverage too. So, you know, we'll just wait and see. We can't really speculate. But how would you feel if American booze were to return to the LCBO? Like, what would that mean for you and your company?
5: Well, I'd say we're in a better position now than we were a year ago, year and a half ago. I'd say our compete level is strong. Our brand has gotten out there, especially within the Ontario Forest and the people of Ottawa. So our brand is, you know, at least at the forefront of people's minds. Still, I think we'd be naive to think that people aren't going to go back to their homesteads, what they grew up on, and especially, the bourbon lovers out there have been very vocal, and, you know, the cab lovers in California have been very vocal, like that they want to see those products back on the shelves. So we'd be naive to say there's not going to be a drop off. But I think now we've made a mark that, you know, quality can come from here, and, award-winning spirits can be possessed at a local level. So I think we have that going for us. But I'd be, like I said, naive again to say that it wouldn't be a little disappointing.
0: Still, though, the uncertainty has got to be somewhat frustrating.
5: Absolutely. You're on pins and needles. You don't know where you're going to end up. You know, we have a bourbon style on the shelves right now that would, you know, somewhat be pushed to the side a little bit. And you don't know what those orders are going to mean. You know, we live in a process where the LCBO takes its lion's share in the taxation of alcohol. And, but it's kind of that, it's the only way you get total exposure. So limiting our shelf space kind of creates that divide between us and the big guys.
0: I do have to shout out to Dunrobin Distilleries because I love to be a supporter of local business. You guys have some great craft gins. So I would encourage people that are tuned in to go give it a try if they're drinkers or if they like gin, because you have a great product. So keep it up.
5: Thank you so much, Christy, for your time. I really appreciate it.
0: Adam Mullenberg, who's the Director of Business Development with Dunrobin Distilleries.
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0: It is the season of patios and summer road trips and cottages and weddings and bachelor parties and bachelorette parties. And oh my gosh, summer is supposed to be fun, but let's be honest, it can also get really pricey. Between sending your kid to camp, maybe taking a little vacation yourself, and going to all those aforementioned weddings, the bill can get pretty pricey. And summer can also feel like a little bit of a pressure cooker. Your calendar is more busy. There's also a lot on your bank account in many different ways. How do you navigate that? Joining us once again, because it is Tuesday, it is Self-Help Tuesday, Bensalyn Averill, who's a local psychotherapist. She practices in Westboro. Welcome back to the show.
17: Thanks for having me.
0: I love summer. It's my favorite time of the year, but often I feel like I'm pooped at the end. Is that pretty common?
17: Yeah, no, I totally understand what you're saying. I think throughout the whole year, we look forward to summer. When we think about how cold it can get in the winter, and I think a lot of us, we look forward to the warmth, not only from like a mental health perspective, but also it refers back to all the activities you mentioned, that these are things that we're really excited to do. At the same time, as you know, it comes with a high price as well.
0: What is a good strategy going in if you're feeling overwhelmed, let's say, in terms of being booked up?
17: Mm-hmm. So the first thing that I would definitely keep in mind is maybe ahead of time to make a list of all of the different things that you have to do for the summer. So if you're able to name those things without feeling like they're sneaking up on you and you're able to categorize them ahead of time, it can make it a lot easier to manage. So what that means is, let's say if you have a wedding, if you have a bachelor party that you're attending, or annual plans that you typically do with your family over the summer, those things are reoccurring, and oftentimes you get the invitation a few months in advance, if not a year in advance, in the context of a wedding. So if you know ahead of time those things are coming, it can really help to create a bit of a strategy and make a list of them so that it doesn't feel like it's a surprise when it's actually the time for you to do them.
0: Unfortunately, I think we live in a world where even though the economy is a little bit rocky, people are mm-hmm. feeling more broke than ever, talking about money can feel awkward. Mm-hmm. So if you get invited to a big event or a trip or something where your heart is saying yes, but your bank account is saying no, sometimes people don't know how to communicate that. What would you suggest?
17: Yeah, and typically, you know, money stress, oftentimes it's not necessarily about the money itself. It's more about we're afraid what not having money says about us. So we're afraid about the perception that people would have of us if we're to say, hey, like, I'm not able to attend this event because I can't afford it. And at times, this is where it makes it really difficult. And there's a little bit of avoidance and shame when it comes to it as well, because money typically tends to be one of the, you know, most shame-filled topic that there can be. And a lot of people, oftentimes they cope by even avoiding it, not checking their bank account, not having the conversation, so not being willing to tell somebody else that they're not able to attend the event at that point. So one of the things that can help is really to, when you're making the decision to decide whether or not you're going to attend an event, is to decide from your values, not your calendar. Mm-hmm. So think about what is really important for you and what is the thing that you're genuinely excited to do. So if you were to ask yourself, well, what's one or two things that I would actually regret missing if I were to not do it this summer, then it can make it a lot easier to make a decision.
0: And I would really hope when it comes to a wedding, if it's a family member or close friend, that you could find a way to be there. I know that's not always the case. It really does depend on individual circumstances. But if it's something else, where it's a concert or it's a big weekend event away and it's just not a top priority, I guess part of that is getting ready to manage the other person and their disappointment and dealing with that the best that you can.
17: Yeah, and at times it's, and I think it's exactly what you said. Sometimes you may yourself feel comfortable saying no, or you're okay with not attending.
0: Yeah, you're like, I'm good, but what about them?
17: The disappointment of your friend saying, oh, like, are you sure you can't come? Can't you make the effort? Or maybe, you know, it can feel like pressure, although they're not necessarily wanting you to go bankrupt. But at the same time, all they're thinking about is the type of fun that they're going to have with you at that event. So for them, the person that is encouraging you to come, they're thinking about it from the perspective of the time and the memories that you guys will build together. But afterwards, once you go to the event and having to deal with the consequences of not having had the means to afford it, this is when it can be really tricky to deal with those feelings. And unfortunately, at times it can lead to resentment towards your friends at that point. So this is where it is really helpful to take the time to communicate where you're at. And it can be something as simple as acknowledging the fact that you would have really wanted to spend the time with them, to celebrate with them, but then it can be, I just need to do it in a way that works best for my budget right now.
0: Yeah.
17: And sometimes it might not be, you know, saying no right away, but it could be finding other alternatives that could work for you. If the trip was for an extended weekend, let's say 3 or 4 nights, maybe you might only be able to go for the one night that the concert is happening and kind of miss out on the other activities as well.
0: Make it a good night. Make it the best night ever.
17: A great night that you're enjoying with them.
0: I'll be honest, I don't know if it's because of the economy that we're in. Maybe it's a sign of the time, Benslin, or maybe it's just my friend group. I don't have any friends that are really, really hard up right now, but I think everybody's feeling a little bit pinched, right?
17: Yes.
0: And they're really honest about it. Mm-hmm. Where I don't feel angry or frustrated with friendships because I don't feel a pressure to spend. I think it has been that way in the past where you get invited to go for dinner or there's a big event and then you have to scale back so you don't derail your own financial goals or your budget. But these days it feels like people are a little bit more practical, that the pressure to spend isn't there as much because people understand there's just not a ton of money to spend on everything.
17: No, and I think everybody's having a similar experience, or maybe they're also taking the time to read the room, right? Like when you hear the news and you recognize what's happening with the job market and the challenges that a lot of people are having financially, you recognize that this is more of a universal thing and it's not your friend that's being picky or that they don't necessarily want to spend the time with you, but acknowledging that, you know, there's things are a little tight and there's not as much opportunity to do certain things. However, that doesn't take away from the type of fun that you can have in the summer. It's just a different type of fun that may not revolve around spending a lot of money.
0: I saw this thing on social media. I just wanted to mention where this blogger was suggesting that instead of going out for dinner or even going for coffee or going to get beers on a patio, things that cost money, you can pick up your best friend in your car and go and do your errands, go and pick up the dry cleaning, go grocery shopping, take these mundane things that you do every day and then just make them more fun with your friend because you catch up and you're productive at the same time. I don't know how you feel about that.
17: No, and I think that reflects back to what I mentioned earlier around values, because when you look at those activities, at the end of the day, what we're looking for is connection. We're looking for the opportunity to spend time with the people that we love, and there are many ways to do that, and there are other ways to do that that may not necessarily revolve around spending money, because what you want to get out of it is at the end of whether it's a trip or running errands, at the end of it, you want to feel like, oh, this was great. I really enjoyed spending time with that person, and I would do it again. And this is all typically we're looking for.
0: Thanks so much, Benslin. Always great to get you on the show.
17: Thanks for having me. Talk to you next week.
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0: Hot and sticky, sultry. Some are calling it swampy on the text board. What do you call it, Carson Arthur, on a hot afternoon like this one?
1: I call it a little sample of summer to come.
0: Heck yeah. I love it.
1: What we're getting this year. 2026 is going to be a lot of days just like today.
0: Perfect. Well, I enjoy it, though I am privileged and I have central AC for the first time in my life. So I'm living it up. The plants, though, are they going to like it?
1: Some are. Yeah, absolutely. Some are absolutely loving this heat. The peppers in the garden are growing like crazy. Christy, your jalapenos are going to be hot and spicy.
0: Okay, I was really worried about my jalapenos, so I have to make a bit of a confession here. I went out and I bought 4 more seedlings because I thought maybe mine had stunted. And then, of course, a couple days later, the ones that I had started to flower.
1: That's awesome.
0: So now
1: that's
0: I have fantastic. 6 jalapeno plants.
1: That's not bad. I mean, what's it called? Cowboy candy when you take the jalapenos and you do them with sugar? Mm-hmm. Sounds like a treat.
0: Well, I never dip them in sugar. I just put them right in my mouth, and I learned the hard way last year that that can be very dangerous.
1: Fair enough.
0: Yes. Okay. Where do you want to start today as we wait for the calls to trickle in? 613-521-8255. If you have questions about your vegetable garden, if you have questions about your plants or anything about your outdoor space, give us a call. Again, that phone number is 613-521-8255. But Carson, you had a topic you wanted to touch on first.
1: Yeah, I do have a little bit of bad news. Cue the dun-dun-dun. So we know food prices have gone up since COVID. Anybody who's gone grocery shopping knows that it is more expensive than ever to buy groceries. Unfortunately, new predictors are showing that since COVID, grocery prices have gone up 34%. So the average Canadian is spending 34% more on groceries today than COVID timing.
2: That number is expected to go up to another 10%. Your grocery prices could go up 46% since COVID. And I think a lot of people are sort of realizing that that is a huge jump. So, A, if there was ever a time to grow food, this is it. B, if you don't have an opportunity to grow food, get out to the farmers markets and stock up. Instead of buying one head of broccoli or one head of lettuce, buy a few things that you can preserve or put away or freeze. Now is the time to get ahead of, you know, shortages that could potentially happen in January, February, March. So spend the money wisely. Support the local growers, the local farmers markets, because that's key. And most importantly, be smart about the food that you're saving. Make sure it's stuff that your family can really consume in those months where things might be a little leaner.
0: What's the best way to maximize what you grow right now? For example, if you want to pollinate your plants, you can see that the tomatoes are coming in, but they're moving slowly.
2: Yeah, you could be the pollinator. If you want to be the bumblebee, get out there with a Q-tip or an ear cleaner and go around from flower to flower. You can hum your favorite bumblebee song if that makes it easier for you. The other thing you can do is go out with a leaf blower. Believe it or not, a leaf blower on a low setting blowing through the garden will wind pollinate your plants. It actually increases fertilization, so you'll get more zucchini, more cucumber, more tomatoes, more peppers, all the things that produce fruit from flowers.
0: So you go to the little yellow flower for a tomato or the white flower or a pepper, you touch the Q-tip to it, and then what do you do with the Q-tip after that? Go to the next flower?
2: Yeah, just keep going. Don't change the Q-tip. Just go from flower to flower to flower as if you were a bee pollinating those flowers. I know it sounds crazy, but it absolutely 100% guarantees that you get cross-pollination in your flowers. That's what your plants need to produce that fruit.
0: What if you don't have that many flowers to begin with? What's going on there?
2: That's more of a concern. So if you don't have a lot of flowers on your peppers or your tomato plants, adding a little phosphorus to the soil. Now, phosphorus is the middle number on the fertilizer package. So if you've got a package that has something with a decent number in the middle, that's going to add the minerals that your plants need to start germinating or to start creating more flowers. That phosphorus is the key. That high middle number is going to do the trick for you.
0: All right. We've got our first caller. John in Osgood is here. And he's got a question for you. Go ahead, John.
4: Yes, I got a lot of black tips on my maple leaves, on my maple trees this year.
0: Okay.
2: Yeah, is it right on the tips of the branches or is it round circles on the leaves themselves?
4: Right on the tips of the leaf.
2: On the leaf. Okay, so basically what happened when your tree was in the budding form, we got a little bit of a cold snap. And that's where that black formed. It was kind of as the buds were starting to come out, as the leaves were starting to form, that little bit of a cold snap put a little whammy on it. If you find that the black starts spreading deeper into the leaves, that's when we're going to treat it for a fungal infection. And that's where we're going to spray it with either a lime sulfur or a garden fungicide that's going to prevent the spread of any bacterial infection that may have happened. But I suspect, with the warm weather right now, and even with a bit of the rain and the humidity, your tree will recover just fine. You shouldn't see too much more black activity on the leaves.
4: I actually had it last year as well.
2: Okay.
4: And
2: yeah,
4: the tree's like probably 100 feet high by 40 feet wide.
2: Okay. So then it is possible. Definitely fungal. Yep, it's definitely fungal. You can't treat it this year because you're not getting up there 100 feet in the air. There's nothing you can do. But what I want you to make sure you do is when the leaves fall off the tree this fall, you get the leaves out from underneath the tree. Don't mulch them up with the mower. You got to rake them and bag them and remove them. And then I want you to treat the soil around the bottom of the tree with the garden fungicide that I was talking about. That's what's going to stop infection happening next year.
4: Okay, perfect.
0: All right, there's John in Osgood. You can call in live with your question. As you can tell, Carson Arthur loves to answer your questions. He's like the gardening encyclopedia in human form. The phone number is 613-521-8255. Get your calls in. We've got Stephen in Orleans with a question. This is from last week, but we ran out of time because you're so popular. He says, Carson, I just replanted the front of my house and I have a couple of really nice juvenile hydrangeas. Since they were printed this year, I don't know what that means, printed this year. Should I hold off on fertilizing them or should I just give them something with a high middle number?
2: Well, in fact, those juvenile hydrangeas this year need a high first and middle number.
0: I think you so planted this year, right?
2: Yeah, so the first number is the nitrogen. The nitrogen is going to help leaf development. On younger plants, you want as many leaves as possible because the leaves generate the energy for the roots. The second number, in addition to creating flowers, also develops more roots. So if you can get a plant to really leaf out, have lots of root development so all the energy gets stored in the roots, you're going to have bigger and better blooms as the plant continues to mature.
0: Becky from Gloucester just wrote in, I have a question for Carson. I don't know how to say this. Is it unanimous bush?
2: Euonymus.
0: Say it again.
2: Euonymus.
0: Euonymus. Whew. Okay. My euonymus bush has large growths all over the branches. They are wooden like the branch, but they look like brown cauliflower. Can I get rid of it, or is the bush dying?
2: Your bush is not happy. It looks like kind of like weird growth. It looks, yeah, like cauliflower.
0: Ooh,
2: they're galled.
0: Yes.
2: That happens when euonymus is infected with what's going around our area right now, which is a euonymus fungal infection. It's almost like a blight.
0: Ooh.
2: So you have to cut all those out. And if it's as many as she's just described in her text, the reality is you're going to take the euonymus out of the garden because it's not going to recover. In the wooded tissue, the tree or the shrub is really struggling. I suspect removing it's going to be the right answer. It's very common right now. You're not alone. A lot of people with the same shrub are having the same issue. So it's unfortunate, but it's just a fact of life, unfortunately.
0: Okay, well, I'm really happy I learned something today, euonymus, but I'm sorry to hear that that's happening. I Googled it. It's also known as spindle tree.
2: Yeah, that's a good term, yeah.
0: That I've heard of before.
2: Okay.
0: 613-521-8255. Sorry to hear about your euonymus bush. We've got Joan in Findlay Creek who's up with a question about Creeping Charlie. Go ahead, Joan.
5: Yes, you were on a couple of weeks ago, Carson, and you mentioned something you could use to get rid of Creeping Charlie. I was in the car and I didn't write it down and I can't remember what it was.
2: No problem. A lot of people have Creeping Charlie this year. It feels like last year's drought put a whammy on our lawns and the Creeping Charlie just took over. So Creeping Charlie is a broadleaf weed in the lawn, and there's only a few things that you can now use based on the legislation around herbicides. And there's two that kind of work. The first one is called Adios, like goodbye in Mexican. And it is about sold in from Montreal. It's a bio herbicide, which means you spray it on the Creeping Charlie. You're going to do it twice, so it's a double dose, and you want it in the hottest, driest time of the year. So not this weekend, obviously some rain coming in the forecast, but after we get through that, when we have a period of at least 10 days of hot, dry weather, you're going to spray the Adios on the lawn. You're going to wait 3 days. You're going to spray it again. In addition to Adios, the other product is called Fiesta. And Fiesta is the one the Weed Man has now moved towards. The Weed Man is now using bio-herbicides to help with lawn care. They've moved away from chemicals as well. So Fiesta and Adios are the two that are going to work the best for you that won't harm the environment or hurt your grass.
5: Okay, perfect. Thank you.
0: Thanks for calling in, Joan. Cottage Roy just wrote into the show. Hi, Christy. Hi, Carson. I have Googled a bit on when to cut or remove scapes from garlic. However, I want Carson's take on that for our gardening zone. When to do it, the method, and when to harvest the stinky bulb. Many thanks.
2: I love this. So for anybody listening out there who doesn't know what a garlic scape is, it's the flower stalk that comes out of the garlic that really forms at this time of year. In fact, I've got garlic scapes happening right now.
0: Mm.
2: Now, I am a single loop method guy. So I know a lot of gardeners out there are going, no, I'm a double, but I'm personally a single. And what that means is the garlic scape naturally goes around and around, almost like a roller coaster. It does a couple of loops. When it does a complete full loop, when you get that full loop, that's when I cut the scape. And the reason you remove the scape is because if that flowers, it takes all the energy out of the bulb. So you have smaller garlic bulbs as a result. But if you can catch it before it does that, the garlic scapes have fantastic flavor. Throw them on the grill, turn them into pesto. They taste amazing. So it's kind of a win-win. You just got to time it right. And for me, it's the once circle and then they're out.
0: All right. 613-521-8255 for any final questions here. We'll squeeze as many in as we can. Mystery Gardener, no name on this one, says, this is a Chicago hardy fig tree. I trimmed the roots in the winter once it was dormant, and I pruned all the inside branches, and it has now overgrown. Should I trim back the inside branches now? or should I wait until the fall and winter? I have also had it for 4 or 3 years. I'm not saying 43 years. It says 4 or 3 years. Maybe they mean 3 or 4 years, but no figs yet.
2: Okay, so we're
0: if it's
2: not
0: 43 years, I don't think they're coming.
2: 43 years, you're done.
0: I'd say let's lose hope.
2: Yeah, so here's the deal on the Chicago fig. We are not doing any pruning at this time of year. I know you feel like it's really filled out, it's really bushy, but if you prune, the fig is going to put all its attention and energy into growing new branches and new leaves. So don't do it. Don't be tempted. Let it be bushy. Let it be overgrown. That's okay. That's where you're going to get fig development starting, and it should happen in the next few weeks. The other thing to consider is adding, like I said, that phosphorus fertilizer, that high middle number. Put a little bone meal into the pot with the fig. That'll help the flower production. You don't do any pruning until it's time to go dormant. Once the leaves fall off, once it kind of looks like spindly sticks, that's when you're going to prune it and put it away for the wintertime.
0: From RR, RR says, I know that lettuce doesn't sprout well over 25 degrees. Will the lettuce seeds that I planted 10 days ago before this heat wave sprout next week when it's cooler?
2: They might. Here's the key with the lettuce. It's about the moisture, not so much the heat. As long as you're still watering well, consider putting a layer of straw on top of them to keep the sun from shining down and drying out the top level of soil so quickly. That's where you're really going to see better germination. So you could be out there watering every single hour to keep it moist, or put the straw on, let the straw keep the soil wet, and your lettuce will germinate whether it's 25 degrees or not outside.
0: Help, says this person. A lot of my stuff I planted last year is not coming back. What did I do wrong?
2: It's unfortunate. A lot of people are feeling the same thing.
0: Maybe it died.
2: Yeah, this winter was a real tough one on a lot of plants, and especially because even though we got lots of snow in the listener area, when the snow melted and then we got those minus 20s after that, that's when the damage happened to most of our plants. Things like lavender got absolutely hammered from that cold snap after the first melt. So you're not alone. The good news is most reputable garden centers in our listening area will refund you the plant. So if you've got the receipt and you know what the plant was and you can bring it in and show them, they might give you your money back.
0: We have one more live call. Let's squeeze it in. Jeremy, go ahead. You have a question about giant pumpkins.
6: Yeah, I'm trying to maximize the growth of my pumpkins, like those Atlantic dill style ones.
2: Where did you plant them?
6: I've got them in a pretty nice sunny spot, like mid-yard.
2: Okay, when did you start them?
6: Oh, I started them mid-May.
2: Okay, perfect. So what you need to do is obviously sock the fertilizer to them, but you're going to use something that's high last number. Stay away from the nitrogen. You want high last number, lots of manure. That's what the Atlantic farmers use, is the manure for moisture retention. And when you get flowers, once you get your first pumpkin started, every other flower comes off the plant. You only want all the energy going into one pumpkin to make the big one.
6: Copy that. Thank you.
0: Can I be nosy, Jeremy, and just ask, what are you doing with all the giant pumpkins?
6: I'm going to try to race it across the lake with an outboard motor on it.
2: I love it. Please send pictures. Please.
0: Yeah, I'm obsessed.
6: Thank you. Bye.
0: Jeremy. Here I am. I'm thinking there's like some big Halloween display that's being cooked up. Oh,
2: no,
0: God
2: we're
0: bless.
2: We're racing across the lake.
0: Yeah.
2: Great. Love that for Jeremy.
0: Yeah, let her rip, bud. Thank you, Carson.
2: My pleasure. Have a great weekend, everybody. Stay dry.
0: Oh, man. I love Carson. I love the listeners. I'm having a great time over here.
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9: From the National Newsroom of the Canadian Press, I'm Don Mitchell. Canada's Prime Minister insists the United States will play a role in a new world order where no one institution or country will have all the answers. Mark Carney made the remark in Ireland ahead of Monday's G7 meeting in Avignon-le-Bain, France. Carney told reporters he hasn't seen reports that the United States may pull a third of its fighter jets from Europe. Even so, he suggested NATO allies, including Canada, need to take on more responsibility for their own defense.
10: We're stepping up with a prudent, pragmatic, but significant increase in our defense spending. I expect the NATO leaders meeting in the middle of July to focus on aspects of this burden sharing. And Canada is beginning to and willing to take more of our responsibility, certainly first and foremost at home, but where we can be most effective within NATO.
9: Canada's High Commissioner to the UK, Bill Blair, said in an interview with Politico last week that Britain is in talks with Ottawa about joining a NATO-linked defense bank and taking part in a global fighter jet program. Under gray, rainy skies, a police motorcade brought the body of Constable Mark Pinizzotto to a funeral home in the northern Toronto area today. Pinizzotto was shot dead in the line of duty last week at an apartment building on Thursday while investigating multiple shootings, including one at the U.S. consulate in March. A 19-year-old who was shot multiple times in an exchange of gunfire is charged with first-degree murder. OPP Sergeant Ed Sanchuk, in a live stream of the procession, recognized Pinizzotto for his unwavering courage and conviction to the service. A plane carrying a pilot and 11 passengers planning to spend a sunny afternoon skydiving crashed in Missouri, killing all aboard. The Missouri State Highway Patrol said in a statement the fiery crash occurred near an airport in the small town of Butler, roughly 100 kilometers south of Kansas City. Bates County Sheriff Chad Anderson told reporters they're still in the early stages of the investigation and are focused on supporting the families of the victims during the first hours.
13: There's nothing we really can say to make it better. We just pray for them and their loved ones and their friends and their family.
9: Teams from the National Transportation Safety Board and Federal Aviation Administration have been dispatched to the crash for an investigation. And a recent study from Australia found that just 2 hours a day or more of social media was associated with an increased risk of harm on youth. The research sought to determine how online platforms affect the mental health of young people. ABC News medical correspondent Dr. Darian Sutton says depression was a mental health outcome.
14: They followed nearly 1,200 young people, looked at their mental health outcomes as well as their use of social media, and they found that just 2 hours a day or more of social media was associated with an increased risk of harm. We're talking about depressive symptoms, a poor sense of well-being, and even risk of self-harm.
9: Last year, Australia passed a world-first law banning children under 16 from holding accounts on major social media platforms with fines of up to $50 million for any systematic failures by service providers. This is the Canadian Press. In sports, Germany won their opening match of the FIFA World Cup, pounding debutants Curaçao 7-1 in the opening Group E match in Houston. Next up is the Netherlands and Japan squaring off in Dallas. After that, Ivory Coast and Ecuador meet in Philadelphia, while Sweden and Tunisia kick off in Guadeloupe. Canada's next game is Thursday in Vancouver against Qatar. In the NHL, the Carolina Hurricanes look to claim their second Stanley Cup title on the road in Game 6 in Las Vegas. The Canes have won two straight in the best of seven final against the Golden Knights. The Toronto Marlies on the ice right now in Chicago for game two of their best of seven Calder Cup final. Toronto won the opener 4-2 on Friday night, and we're into the final round of the RBC Canadian Open this afternoon at TPC Toronto in Caledon. Jackson Suber came in today with the 54-hole lead on the PGA Tour. Sudarshan Yelamaraju of Mississauga, Ontario is the top Canadian at 10 under, three shots back of the lead. From the Canadian Press, I'm Don Mitchell.
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33: Welcome to Question Period on this Sunday, June 14th. I'm Vashi Capellos. Today, third time's the charm.
34: The Act will establish a minimum age of 16 to have a social media account.
33: The Liberal government is unveiling its third attempt at addressing harmful online content. And this time, they're proposing a social media ban of sorts for kids. Will the legislation make it across the finish line? Canadian Identity and Culture Minister Mark Miller is here. Then, a bridge too far?
35: At the request of the United States, we agreed to delay the opening.
33: Despite a scheduled ribbon-cutting ceremony, the opening of the long-promised Gordie Howe International Bridge is delayed. The Canadian-funded project appears to be caught in the U.S. president's crosshairs. So what does this episode reveal about the state of Canada-U.S. tensions? Our Sunday strategy session with Scott Reed, James Moore, and Kathleen Monk is set to weigh in. Plus, Recession Row.
36: Oh, he's transforming the economy. He's transformed it into the only recession in the G20.
37: People believe in this economy and are moving forward. The leader of the opposition doesn't believe in Canada.
33: Canada's lagging economy continues to dominate debate on Parliament Hill. Conservative leader Pierre Poilievre is unequivocal. Canada is in a recession. Prime Minister Mark Carney acknowledges some weakness but insists things will get better. So where does Canada's economy really stand? CTV Chief Financial Correspondent Amanda Lang and RBC Chief Economist Francis Donald are set to tackle that question. Let's start today with the government's latest attempt to tackle harmful online content. The Liberals this week tabled legislation that would, among other things, ban kids under 16 from using social media unless platforms comply with safety standards that would allow them to opt kids back in. So how soon could this be a reality for parents, and how will the feds navigate potential pushback from social media companies and the Trump administration, which has a history of defending big tech? With me now is the government's lead on this file, Canadian Identity and Culture Minister Mark Miller. Hi, Minister. It's good to see you. Thanks for making the time. Appreciate it. What evidence do you have that a ban will work?
38: Well, we have experience in countries such as Australia that a ban, one, sends a signal that we're serious about making sure that platforms are being responsible, and two, the science that says that the more people are exposed, kids are exposed at a young age, the worse it is for their brains. I'm not pretending and sitting here that this is perfect. And the efficiency and efficacy of the bill is super important, but we pass lots of laws in Parliament that people don't necessarily comply with, which is why we need a compliance regime. And more importantly, a part of this bill that is crucial to reducing the harms that kids in particular, but everyone is exposed to. So this bill does two things. It does put in effect a moratorium for kids getting social media accounts under 16. But importantly, it puts platforms on notice that they have to act responsibly, which they haven't been doing up to now, to take off harmful content within 24 hours. Secondly, to protect kids and to act responsibly, plus comply with our disclosure regime, which will force them to tell us what they're doing online, what their safety guidelines are, so we have platforms that are safe by design.
33: So there's a lot to unpack there. I do want to start on the first part, though. The question I had about why it works or not, and I understand you've said frequently, like, the goal isn't to be perfect, don't make it the enemy of progress. I understand that. But I do think it's important to figure out, like, if you're telling parents it's going to be effective to even any degree, what degree is that? And when you point to the case of Australia, actually their own commission shows that the vast majority of kids under 16 remain on at least one social media platform even after the ban came into effect. So again, like, are you sure? Do you have any evidence to show beyond the Australian case, which I don't think shows that this will work and actually keep kids safer?
38: Well, I think given the state of social media platforms, we owe it to parents in Canada, we owe it to kids that we have to try. The evidence coming out of Australia certainly shows at best 50-50, even less effective. That's preliminary evidence.
33: Shows 70. Shows 70.
38: At the same time, it is preliminary. It's data that they started their moratorium in December, and the data dates, I believe, from April or May. So preliminary, and they have a commission that is working on perfecting this. This is not a perfect science, but we know that we have to try, and we know we have to send the signal to platforms that they need to comply with safety by design features, which will make kids' experience in Australia, in this case, in Europe, has made their experiences better and will make kids' experience online better. Should kids get around the ban? And heaven knows I got cigarettes when they were prohibited when I was young. But it wasn't a reason not to put warning labels and prevent kids from getting them. So too with this. We have to make sure that people are and platforms are on notice, and parents feel that they have the support of the federal government to tell their kids and have those conversations with their kids about their use of social media platforms, which is extremely important.
33: So do you think that this legislation as it exists right now does put those platforms on notice? And I ask because a lot of what you just described is left to the regulatory period and left to the regulatory body itself after the legislation passes. So you say that it's going to have, let's say, age verification or safety standards. We don't actually know at this point what those safety standards are or how a regulator would enforce them. Did you leave too much up to regulation to actually put those companies on notice?
38: If you look in the bill, Vashi, there are some clear criteria that need to be set in certain instances, making sure that safety by design features are within the platform's architecture is key. We will need a commission to have a dialogue with industry to make sure that they are complying and are showing us their architecture, their design plans, and their safety plans, so that in some cases we may exempt some platforms from the ban under 16. This is something that is evolving. Canada is catching up to countries that we consider to be our peers. 5 to 10 years in some cases are we behind, and that's something that we have to realize as a country, be quite honest, that we are catching up to things. But we know in the countries where they have had these design features into the social media platforms, the kids' experience is markedly better, and that's what we're aiming for.
33: To be clear, like, the reason we're behind is because the Liberal government you were a part of previously promised in 2019 to usher this through the legislative process and ultimately didn't. Now it's taken over a year to actually introduce this bill. And my understanding is, and there was confusion actually when you announced it, that the ban won't even take effect immediately after the bill gets royal assent. So when it comes to parents who are watching right now and wondering, like, is this government going to come through for me and make things safer for my kids, can you assure them that you will, given that history?
38: So two things. We fully expect the moratorium to come into force when the law comes into force, with a number of social media platforms that are the obvious suspects in this case. And when it comes to making sure that this is effective, that we can get the commission up and running in time, Prime Minister and I had this conversation about making sure that we could get this up and running within 18 months, and that's what we will expect to happen. And that's
33: still 2 years away. If you look through the, like, let's say in the best case scenario, it takes 6 months because the House is going to rise, right? And you're not going to come back until September. The legislation has to be debated. Yes, you have a majority. You'll get it through. Then you've got another 18 months. Like, that's still an additional 2 years. This was originally promised in 2019, with all due respect.
38: So again, the ban would come into effect whether the commission is fully set up or not.
33: What is a ban without enforcement at that point?
38: Well, you would absolutely be breaching the law, and I would be a dangerous game of chicken to play for platforms to say the commission is not set up, therefore they can't fine us. I wouldn't encourage anyone to do that, and it will be a phased approach. It wouldn't be everything starts at month 18, and with respect to banned entities, fully expect them to happen at coming into force. As to the delay,

0: is not something that your government would consider trading away. There is evidence, though, that you have traded other stuff away in this space, like what's happening with the CRTC ruling on big streamers, like what happened with the DST. Why should we believe in this case your government will do something differently?
1: Look, kids just aren't on the bargaining table. Hard stop. I would say the same thing for the U.S. If you look at the way the U.S. administration is dealing with a number of pieces of legislation that is going through their houses, they too, I would humbly suggest, do care absolutely about American kids who are suffering much of the same damage that Canadian kids are suffering. So I am hopeful, but I am entirely assured that we will be focusing on kids. The issues in and around some of the other matters that we were discussing are ones that I won't be discussing publicly. But
0: why
1: clearly
0: not?
1: There's a difference between how money is distributed within an industry and the desire to protect kids. And I would also say that platforms, not to put words in their mouth, are taking a different approach to this. We are getting assurances that this is their approach to this. They want to study the law, but it is neutral to some but positive.
0: So fair point. You know, we reached out to all the platforms, and certainly the reaction isn't what it was a number of years ago during the first iteration of the bill. When you said, though, that you wouldn't comment on the other stuff, I mean, you are the lead when it comes to the decision from the CRTC and the direction that the Globe and Mail has reported that you have given them to basically back off what the Online Streaming Act mandated them to do. I think it's fair to ask, like, why your government has capitulated on something and created, like, sort of an environment where you seem to be okay with advantaging American companies over what's required of Canadian companies at a time where you're also telling Canadians you're going to do everything to defend their interests against a power that, you know, we have been too dependent on and that, in fact, was a weakness of ours.
1: Well, look, people can draw their own conclusions on what they think is good or bad or anywhere in between about the CRTC and the regulations that it puts out. Regardless of any of the laws that we've passed, the CRTC is not the final arbiter of these issues. We don't feel that it necessarily got it right. I will be issuing directives in the coming months to have a second shot at this. The reality is the funds that we would have deployed into the industries that need it are frozen in court cases, and we need to get that actually into the hands of those companies that do create great Canadian content. So the announcement of $600 million per year reflects a realism that I respect, and my job is to get that out into the industry in the coming months, including independent journalism that needs the support of the Canadian government so that Canadians can get good information that's reliable.
0: But that isn't a permanent solution. And again, I understand your framing of this as kind of technical, but it's something bigger than that. I don't know, and never has your government said, we're going to decide to do what the Americans wanted on this when it comes to the DST or when it comes to this, and here's what we're getting in return. In fact, all we see is the president say, 3 days after we learn in the Globe and Mail that directive will be issued, that he doesn't want to renew CUSMA. So, like, what are we getting in return for, again, something that goes against everything that your government has said you're going to do on behalf of Canadians?
1: Well, again, these are issues that are properly negotiated around the table in a confidential manner with the U.S. They may choose to speak publicly on it, but I think as Canadians and Canadians would expect me to stay disciplined, Vashi, certainly as I'm not personally around that table, I'm aware of what's going on. But if we want to advance our interests, I think we have to do it in a disciplined way, and that's what I'm doing.
0: But what does that mean? Like, again, I'm not asking you to tell me everything about what's happening with the negotiations.
1: Fine, I'm not going to tell you.
0: But we can objectively ascertain that your government has taken a decision that definitely advantages American companies over Canadian companies. That's what's happening right now. That's what the Quebec culture industry has said. Your government was criticizing conservatives for raising this issue just a few weeks ago. Like, why are you taking this position? Why can't you be clear with us about that? I'm not asking you to just tell me what's happening at the negotiating table.
1: I mean, look, the Quebec culture industry has had a nuanced approach. I won't sugarcoat it, but it has been nuanced. It hasn't been categorical in its response to this. I think they realize also that there is a very practical approach this government is taking. There's a difference between the principle, which is supporting cultural content and Canadian content, making sure we're getting good Canadian shows and supporting them. But there's also a difference of who funds that. There is also a question
0: why
1: in respect
0: shouldn't
1: of
0: American
1: C11.
0: Companies operating here?
1: They should, right? And they will. But the question is whether that should be the number that the CRTC fixed. And I understand for listeners that there is information that they don't have because I haven't written the actual order or directive that I have to give to the CRTC. So they're in a disadvantage, but the reality is we will always stand as a principal matter behind the production of Canadian culture.
0: Okay, I have to leave it on that note. I'm out of time. I appreciate your time, Minister.
1: Thank you.
0: Always, thank you so much. When we come back, an unbridgeable divide despite a planned ribbon-cutting ceremony last week. The opening of the long-promised Gordie Howe International Bridge is delayed indefinitely. Our Sunday strategy session will tackle the politics at play next.

0: This is the moment you become queen.
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0: You are the Queen of Dragons. 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
14: Based on the data we've seen today, to date, the economy is weak, but it is not clearly in recession. There's been a lot of volatility, quarter, month to month, quarter to quarter. But when you look through the bumps, I mean, the economy hasn't really grown in the last year, but it hasn't shrunk either.
15: Bank of Canada Governor Tiff Macklem this week pouring some cold water on concerns the country is in a technical recession, but conceding things have flatlined. The issue has dominated debate in the House of Commons for weeks since Statistics Canada data showed a contraction of GDP on an annualized basis in the last two quarters, meeting the definition of a technical recession. Despite his assessment, Conservative leader Pierre Poilievre continued to criticize the Liberals over it this week.
16: He used the word weak to describe this Prime Minister's economy. Nine times.
17: Wow.
16: That translates into lost jobs, lost homes, and bigger lineups at food banks. Will the Prime Minister stand today, reverse the Liberal policies that caused this recession?
18: Well, the Leader of the Opposition chooses to cherry-pick points. What we know is the head of the Bank of Canada said our economy continues to show real resilience in the face of illegal and unjust tariffs and in the face of two economy-destroying wars.
15: Here to dig into all of it, Francis Donald is RBC's chief economist, and Amanda Lang is CTV's chief financial correspondent. Hi to both of you. Thanks very much for making the time. Francis, I'll start with you. We just heard a whole bunch of different characterizations of the economy. How would you characterize the state of Canada's economy right now?
19: The Canadian economy is stagnant. It effectively hasn't grown in the past year. And yet what lies ahead already seems to be looking better. The unemployment rate appears as though it will continue to decline and growth will probably pick up. The big challenge is a lot of the enthusiasm around Canadian growth and what's coming next comes from government policies and a shift towards projects, infrastructure, resources. But we're not going to feel those in the economy in 2026. We might start to feel them in 2027. And so in the meantime, we've got to cross this bridge to the other side, and there are no real growth engines between now and the other side of that bridge. That means growth around 0 to 1% is probably where our trend lies. What this isn't is a recession, and it's not a technical recession either. There's no economist that says two quarters of negative GDP is a technical recession. That's not how we describe it. This is just very, very slow growth, and maybe even we could see a revision that lifts that negative, barely negative Q1 higher again. So the problem with the recession line isn't that it, you know, is describing slow growth. It's that it's the wrong diagnosis. We've got other problems that need to be treated, and we need to treat them appropriately.
15: So what's the difference, Amanda, because it has become such a political inflection point? Like, how would you describe the state of the economy, and what is the difference between labeling it a recession / technical recession or not?
20: So, of course, the opposition is using it as an issue to show government mismanagement. And that's actually, to me, where it falls down. It falls down on the economic data. The Bank of Canada came out not just this week, but immediately after the GDP. Its deputies were out saying, we're not in a recession, everybody calm down. But you can see why politically the opposition might say, hey, you guys aren't doing a good job. The trouble is, of course, most Canadians, I think, will recognize that the effects on our economy that are creating the drag are not about government management or mismanagement, right? They're all exogenous, as economists like to say. So you've got the trade friction. That was not our government's fault. We now have the war in Iran, which is actually kind of if that goes on much longer, could be a real global issue that we have to contend with, and the government will have to respond. But none of these are sort of mismanagement by government. And if anything, partly what you might be seeing here is sort of a quiet period where government spending and investment and programs haven't yet really delivered fruit. And I, just by way of example, we're starting to see in that employment data that Francis just mentioned, youth employment did better in May, as you would expect, right? This is a seasonal thing. You should see young people getting jobs, but they didn't last year. So that's a good data point. The government's new AI strategy is promising 90,000 jobs for young people. And that's kind of immediate. It's one of the most concrete things that strategy offered. Those are real jobs. And if they can deliver, that's the kind of thing government can help with that will actually show up in the data. I don't know how long that will take. Francis might know better than I, but sometime soon.
15: I think if the opposition is raising a fair point, though, it is that we don't know if all of the promised things, and there are tens of thousands of jobs associated, Francis, with AI, for example, that they're projecting, tens of thousands with an defense industrial strategy and a whole bunch of other. They're going to create. You know, if it materializes, that's one thing. We don't know for sure if it will. In the meantime, I'm wondering what you think of, you talked about the sort of flatlining status, the growth outlook moving forward as we wait for bigger things to materialize. What about the risk to to even that. And by way by that I mean by way of the United States. And, you know, this week, for example, Donald Trump once again saying, I don't even know if I'm going to renew this thing, or even, you know, what happens during the review. Obviously, we don't have a crystal ball, but that does impart, you know, it feels like some other level of uncertainty. How does that impact projections?
19: You know, even as an economist, I like that you use the term feels like, because if you look at survey data, more than half of Canadians believe that we're currently in this word called recession because they are struggling, particularly lower and middle income Canadians. We know that they have to use food banks more often. They're struggling under the weight of massive affordability challenges that are coming through. That doesn't meet what economists call a recession, but just simply saying we're not in a recession is almost invalidating to the challenges that Canadian households and businesses are experiencing. So when economists say, hey, this doesn't quite fit what we would say checks the box, it's not to push away the incredible amount of challenges the Canadian economy is experiencing now. And to your point, a really big one facing us in the next 30 or 60 days is what happens between U.S. and Canadian trade. We are slowly diversifying away from U.S. trade, but we still have 68% of our exports that head down south. Meanwhile, businesses are still struggling under a lot of regulation, a tax system that many of them would say is not competitive for them. So again, 2026 is not going to be a stellar year for Canadian growth. And it's likely that Canadians, whether we're in a recession or not, may continue to feel like this economy is not working for them.
15: I think compounding that is Governor Macklem's comments this week, for some Canadians at least, about the prospect of this either-or scenario, right? That the economy could slow so much because of all that uncertainty, or something specific that happens, you know, vis-a-vis Donald Trump, that ultimately rates, you know, have to be used to stimulate the economy, or the inflation could go in such a bad direction because of the war, Amanda, that ultimately the opposite could be true. What did you read into the governor's comments from there? What should we as Canadians listening from the outside read into that?
20: Yeah, I mean, I would say a couple of things. The bank again is saying the degree of uncertainty is they're putting us on notice that either thing could happen. So if we take kind of our expectations of the bank as a guide to what we might want to do, do we get the loan now? Do we wait for later? The bank's not giving us much guidance, except for a couple of things, Vashi, that I think they are doing. That word nimble that's now been in their statement for a couple of months, to me, that's a bit of a flag that, you know, when banks need to do something on an emergency basis, if we don't get a trade deal, if the war in Iran really craters the economy, they move before the next meeting. So if we get a cut to help the economy, that could easily come before September, it would be my view. They're kind of saying, look, we're here, we're watching, we're not going to stand by and wait for an appointment. The most important thing I think they said, though, is if they have to raise rates because inflation becomes pervasive, so far it hasn't, it's just energy, kind of localized, if it spreads to the rest of the economy and they raise rates, they really are signaling it's not just one, folks, it's multiple rates. And I was thinking about sort of how we should absorb that. Some that actually might pull activity forward. You might actually see, you know, a jump in home buying because people want to rush to lock in a mortgage before those rate hikes. So you might actually get a little bit of a boost in activity. Maybe Frances can weigh in on whether she thinks that's true. But that's a really important signal. If rates are going up because of inflation, it ain't 25 basis points. It could be a full percentage point before we're through. So put that into kind of your thinking about your own prospects, whether you're a business or a household.
15: It's so interesting that it's, you know, that could happen, or also the other thing could happen, Frances, right? And it feels at this moment in time, I feel like a few months ago we spoke and I was saying the same thing, like it. I don't know which way it's going to go. Genuinely, it feels very hard to predict.
19: Yeah, 2 points on that, Vashi. So on one side, think about if you're a business and you're trying to decide, do I ramp up production or slow down production? For the past 10 years or so, a lot of the business risk was either stay the same or things are going to go more slowly or become more problematic. Now businesses are dealing with two-sided risk. We could have some upsides to growth that materialize in a couple of years, and we have these near-term risks that could push us to the downside. That's a different kind of frozen business sentiment than what we've seen, and in some ways, it's more complicated. And so then we turn to the Bank of Canada, which for many decades we have turned to save us. If inflation is too high, hike rates and bring it down. If the economy is too slow, cut rates to help it go back up. The problem is in both those scenarios that the Bank of Canada described, rate cuts or rate hikes are band-aids. They're not going to solve the underlying issue. If we have a trade war that heats up with the United States, sure, we can cut rates and around the margin that may be a little bit supportive to some Canadians with debt, a little bit helpful towards housing, but it's certainly not going to convince President Trump to go tariff-free on Canada. Flip side, we can hike interest rates to try to slow inflation, but it'll do nothing for food prices or gas prices. It'll simply limit some of that inflation from bleeding out. So central banks, they're very effective. They're important institutions. They have a role to play, but it's not the role to play. And that's why government policies, for example, that focus on food affordability, making sure that we have accessible and affordable homes, those policies are going to become much more important in an environment where the shocks hitting Canada are really not very sensitive to central bank policy.
15: I've got to
20: You know, we got that the food security strategy, which, by the way, on dollars spent is bigger than the AI strategy. So I found that interesting. It might land more quietly, but that's really important. Will it work? We got to dig into it. But the recent report card we got on employment insurance and poverty across this country, to me, is the kind of thing we really need government looking at. We need to know if our structural supports inside this country are going to be able to help the people that need the help, the most vulnerable people. And that is a growing number, to Francis's point. And because so many of these shocks are external, it's beyond our control, beyond the government's control, beyond the central bank's control. What can we control? How do we help one another when times are tough?
15: I'll leave it there. Thank you so much, guys. Really appreciate the analysis today. Amanda Lang and Francis Donald. Coming up, bridge troll. The Gordie Howe International Bridge won't open as originally planned. Why? Well, Prime Minister Mark Carney says the decision came at the request of the United States, but insists it doesn't have anything to do with trade negotiations. After the break, former Michigan Governor James Blanchard joins us to discuss the road ahead.
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15: Welcome back to Question Period. To open or not to open? Despite billions of dollars spent and bipartisan support, the opening of the long-promised Gordie Howe International Bridge is delayed indefinitely. Prime Minister Mark Carney is at the request of the United States. It was a sort of surprising development this week as invites had already gone out for a ribbon-cutting ceremony Friday, and because the Prime Minister himself signaled earlier in the week that the opening was imminent, touting it as positive news. But as we know, U.S. President Donald Trump was emphatic earlier this year. He would not allow the bridge to open until, quote, Canada treats the United States with fairness and respect. So what could have happened, and will this bridge ever open? James Blanchard is a former governor of Michigan and, of course, former U.S. ambassador to Canada. Governor, a pleasure to see you. Thank you very much for making the time.
28: Well, thank you. I've worked on this bridge for about 20 years, so it's had fits and starts and lots of roadblocks, lots of holdup. So I'm getting patient now. I was planned to be there today for the opening, but I assume it's going to happen, in, you know, within a couple of weeks. But nothing surprises me these days in politics. Tragically, nothing.
15: Yeah, tell me if you could about, I guess, what goes through your mind as you see all of this unfold over the last number of days and weeks, and actually all the way back to February. As someone who has invested so much from a political perspective and leadership perspective in the development of this project.
28: Well, I think, you know, the most important thing for me to say, number one, is 90% of Americans believe that Canada is our best friend, trusted ally, and partner. So despite all the noise we get out of the White House from time to time, I have to try to ask you to disregard a lot of that. Secondly, the Detroit-Windsor corridor, really Michigan-Ontario, has been the cradle of cooperation between the U.S. and Canada. Detroit-Windsor, that's one quarter of our trade. It's incredible. It's not just autos and manufacturing. It's merchandise. It's agriculture. It's tourism. So this really vital link and this new modern bridge is going to be a fabulous contribution. It's going to be a towering symbol of our, partnership. And so I'm looking forward to an opening. It shouldn't have had to be delayed, but it has been. So.
15: Do you sound pretty confident to me that eventually it's going to open? I know there's a, you know, there's a bit of a, the economics are all there. And I think there is, as we said in the opening, bipartisan support of those economic facts as they exist. There is, though, this mitigating factor of the competing, you know, bridge and the family that owns it. And it appears that they have the ear of the president or at least his high level delegates. What do you think about that?
28: Yeah, no, I think the White House has received bad advice, in this case from one of the cabinet members. I think the bridge opening was planned between the governor of Michigan, Gretchen Whitmer, your ambassador, Mark Weissman, in Washington, and the White House. But I guess there are some people not in the White House who felt they should have been part of the agreement, and so they need to be included. And they will be included, I'm sure. But I would say the things that the president has said, again, upon misinformation and bad advice about Canada or the bridge, is basically mostly untrue. We have basically an evenly balanced trading relationship. The only surplus out there would be for Canada, and it's only because of energy, which we need. Otherwise, the U.S. has a trade surplus with can manufacturing, merchandise, retailing, agriculture, you name it. So it'll get moved along. There's just a lot. It's just, I think everyone, your viewers know, it's an abnormal time in American politics. And it's been very disruptive of world affairs, not just U.S. Canada, but U.S. Europe, U.S. the Pacific theater. So it's very regrettable. It's going to get fixed. I'm assured of that from our ambassador there, Pete Hoekstra, who's very capable. It will get fixed, and the sooner the better.
15: I do want to ask you, as also someone who has kind of a unique lens on all of this, as you know, you were ambassador plus governor of Michigan. At the heart of that relationship, and even what the bridge is meant to support, is of course the auto sector. And the president had been very specifically about kind of repatriating the manufacturing of autos and auto parts to the United States. We've taken, you know, the sector in Canada has certainly taken a big hit. What do you think about the future of the interdependent nature of the auto supply chain between Canada and the U.S.? Do you think it will remain, or fundamentally will it have shifted?
28: I think it will remain. There'll be fits and starts depending on the company, the model, the economy, really. We have, our economies are so integrated, whether it's electricity, crude oil, natural gas, wind and solar, and then you go into autos and agriculture. I mean, everything is so integrated that there's no way, no matter what anybody says, that our two countries bordering each other are going to be working together on almost everything. And I would add, that's why the tariffs really are a foolish thing. All they do is raise prices for Americans and stifle the economy in Canada. And that could be aluminum and steel, or it could be on auto parts. You'll notice they didn't put any real tariffs on energy, because we really need that. That a lot of it comes from Alberta, but some of it comes from Quebec Hydro. You know, they provide electricity for the New England. So the interrelationship and the dependency is very substantial. And over the years, our partnership has been the envy of the world, the envy of the world. And so we need not take that for granted. I think some people in Washington have done that. I will say, despite the fact that the Congress is all Republican and they bend a knee to the president on a regular basis, which is very sad, I might add, on trade with Canada, actually the House and the Senate passed resolutions opposing Donald Trump's tariffs on Canada. And that's a very good sign, and that's a crack in the armor of what's been going on here in Washington.
15: Governor, I'll leave it on that note. Appreciate your insights today. Thank you very much.
28: Have a great weekend. Thank you.
15: You as well. When we come back, the three things I'll be watching for next week. Stay right there. We've got more Question Period just ahead.
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15: Welcome back to Question Period. Here are three things I'm watching for. First of all, the G7 is happening in France, and I'm certainly looking to their Prime Minister Mark Carney and Trump meet on the sidelines of that summit. They take part together in a larger. The Prime Minister had indicated last week that he didn't. There would be conversations about big trade deadlines coming up and whether the bridge also comes into that conversation. In the same, I'll be looking to the Economic Club in Toronto Monday, where Canada's ambassador to the United States, Mark Watt, scheduled to deliver remarks, see what he say about the latest on that and more largely trade negotiations. July 1st, Kuzmine looming. And then finally, Commons is set to rise end of this week, if not more, looking very much exactly what the government accomplished in this sitting. I'll leave period there for this week. So much for watching. I'm Bashi. Look forward to seeing you tomorrow on Power. Have a wonderful rest of your weekend.

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0: The Netherlands and Japan in Dallas, later the Ivory Coast and Ecuador square off in Philadelphia, then the Swedes versus Tunisia in Guadeloupe, Mexico, closing out today's action. And the Carolina Hurricanes will seek to claim their second Stanley Cup title on the road, playing in Game 6 of their best of seven with the Vegas Golden Knights. From the Canadian Press, I'm Don Mitchell.
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0: Well, good morning. What have you been watching on TV? More television this spring, I bet, than you normally do because the weather's been kind of tricky, cold and wet a lot. And there's, I don't know, I feel like it's pretty desperate times for finding shows to watch. Although I was excited about this one because I watched Yellowstone, and even if it was excellent in the beginning and sort of mediocre towards the end as it devolved into a soap opera, I was still looking forward to the sequel and spin-off called Marshals.
1: My family's had this land for almost 150 years. The only thing I ever wanted was taken from me. That's a wellness check.
2: It's more like a no man left behind kind of thing. I know you've got your own demons to conquer, but jumping back into the fire is going to do you right.
1: And I'll get comfortable being uncomfortable.
2: Welcome to the U.S. Marshals. Hey, Casey, you're my Marshals.
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4: Something special about him?
2: Legends I heard on the res mean you're about to be Rambo and Stetson.
0: It took some of the surrounding characters, the First Nations head and some of the characters who are police, law enforcement, First Nations police, brought them into play on this one. The problem with Marshals, and it's not bad, don't get me wrong, the problem with Marshals is twofold. Number one, it's a network television series. It's on being aired in the U.S. on CBS. So there are a number of places you can pick it up online and stream it. And that matters because it's written in a different fashion. It's not written like a lot of shows that are built for streaming. It's written so that there are different segments that fall into the commercial breaks, right? And with network TV, the writing is designed around those breaks. So you got these little mini dramatic cliffhangers, and then they come back and they reset with dialogue that brings you up to speed in case you just tuned into CBS right now. You may have missed something. So you get this very wooden dialogue. Like, so you're saying, John, that earlier when Sam came in and broke down the door. Yeah, we were just watching that because we're streaming it. We didn't all go to our fridge for a break because we're watching it on a streaming service, not on

0: network TV. So to me, that makes it, it has that look of a network television show. It's a little bit clunky. Also, because it's a network television show, there are, yes, story arcs that go across the entire season, but each episode is self-contained. Now, that can be good and bad, because this is mostly an action drama where the youngest son of the Dutton family, whose patriarch was, of course, played by Kevin Costner, who left the series, which is why it all fell apart. The youngest son is named Casey. He was always kind of the weakest character and maybe not the best actor. It's hard to tell because he plays this silent, brooding type. He's come back from the military and he's got demons and he didn't really want to work on the farm. He's the one guy who didn't want to be a rancher. He kind of feels like he keeps getting dragged into the family business. It's all those kind of predictable traits. So it was never, he was never the most compelling of characters. So now you're building a show around him and they put a pretty good surrounding cast. So now you have a team of these ex-military people. He's a former U.S. Navy SEAL, and I don't know why they decided maybe they couldn't get the actor to do the part. His wife, Monica, who was the best part of every storyline he was in Yellowstone, she's gone in this. She has died. I'm not giving it away. It's right at the beginning of the season. And he's raising his son, Tate, alone. So he takes a job with some of his old buddies from the Navy SEALs as a U.S. Marshal. So each week, there's another crime to be solved, and there's almost always a shootout. I'm not going to lie to you. I like the shootouts. It reminds me of an old-fashioned Western, which is what this really is. It's a neo-Western. It's a lot of cowboys and a lot of guns and a lot of guys on horses. Somehow he always ends up, this character, on horseback. Doesn't matter where they are, where they're tracking. They're marshals, so they're tracking usually escaped convicts. Or some bad guy has come into their area. And or they're helping out on the reserve in some way. Anyway, it's always the same kind of thing. But they all show up in Jeeps and pickup trucks, and somehow he's on horseback every time.
1: Hang on, everybody. I'm going to run to the store for some milk. Let me just hop on the horse, and I'll be right back.
0: Well, he owns a neighboring ranch, which was part of the Yellowstone Ranch, the only part that got saved at the end of the Yellowstone season or series. So I won't fill you in on that in case you haven't watched it yet. So it's fun. It's action-packed. Luke Grimes is, I hear, a pretty good country singer. As an actor, I'm not sure. There's not a lot to work with here. It's above average for a network show, below average for a good streaming service. It's called Marshals. Is it worth a look? Maybe. You better have very specific taste.
1: Do you?
0: I happen to have grown up watching those kinds of shows, so I like it, and it's fine. It's okay.
1: Sorry about that. Do you need to have seen Yellowstone to get anything out of it, or would that be massively beneficial?
0: There's so little story-wise going on here, character death, that no, it doesn't. You don't have to have seen it. You'll get caught up pretty quickly. The one that's just, well, it's still underway, hasn't wrapped up yet, is the Dutton Ranch, where they've taken two of the stronger characters from Yellowstone and built a series around them. I've started to watch that. That's for another day, but I can already tell you, it's head and shoulders better than Marshall's.
1: I didn't realize the universe was that big, that they were doing that many spin-offs from the Yellowstone original thing.
0: Well, they have Yellowstone prequels, and right, they have two major prequels, all of which, by the way, are better than Yellowstone. They are. Maybe not Yellowstone first season or two, but overall, every other show around it has been better. There's even a story of a black lawman. I think it's called Lawman. And he was part of the universe, but never really interacted with the other characters. So it's got it went on its own direction, and season two is about to drop on that too. And it's Lawman Bass or something. I have to look that up. But yeah, well, there are lots of them. That the guy who created Yellowstone is a very rich and busy guy.
1: Yeah.
0: Have you been watching anything?
1: I have been watching something. I will say, Bill, it always makes me laugh. I know that I'm coming in to do the morning rush. And I'm like, oh, yeah, I need a binge. I need all these things. I need a trending. I got to remember.
0: You have homework when you produce this show.
1: I know. So I wanted to make sure that I watched something. So I did end up watching a show. There was a new season of a show that I was familiar with. We'll hear a clip from it here. It is called High Low.
2: Two identical Honda Civics.
3: Oh, no!
2: One of them gets cheap parts, and the other gets expensive parts.
3: No!
2: Does more expensive mean more better?
4: Let's find out.
3: Go, go, go, go, go, go!
2: The drain plug fell out. So this one's $45. This one's like $500. That's absolutely bonkers.
5: Ah! Releasing toxic gas.
4: That scared the shit out of me.
1: So this is, it's an
0: You know why I'd never watch that show just based on that clip?
1: Why is that?
0: Does it make it more better?
1: Yeah, they've used that parlance for like 6 years.
0: More better.
1: Yeah, that's how they described it. I think they're doing a bit.
0: That guy's elementary school teacher is watching him on that show and is embarrassed.
1: They've had different hosts say it over the years. They've been sticking with that line the whole time. So this is interesting. So this is a show. It's called High Low. It's actually on Tubi, the free streaming service, because it originally started on YouTube and then gradually got like a bigger and bigger budget. And as you heard in the clip, there are these mechanics slash creators that get two of the same car, and they've done this six times over, or five times rather. This is the fifth season. And one of them, they dump a phenomenal amount of money into for all these modifications and upgrades to do specific things. And one of them, they do as cheaply as possible within the realm of still trying to improve it and seeing if you're somebody who is a car enthusiast and might want to make a similar car. Can you get away with doing it cheaply, or is it worth making that investment? It was something that I first started watching during COVID because I don't know anything about cars, and I found it an entertaining way to learn about some of that stuff and also fill some of that time. So
0: the competition show?
1: It is, in that they put these parts on the cars and then they have it do a specific task. Like in one of the seasons, they were building pickups.

0: Talk Network.
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7: This is how news is disseminated in the modern world. Within an hour, I got five different versions of this sent to me. The story about the former Air Canada pilot arrested after flying with the wrong license. Everyone said the same thing. Oh my God, people could have been killed. How could this have happened? I could tell right away, none of you read the story. Well, that's not true. I didn't know that right away. I read the story and then I thought, okay, this is not great, but I don't know how dangerous it actually was. Then I thought, Buddy Rich, I'll send it to Buddy Rich, see what he thinks of it. He is my friend and a retired commercial airline pilot. Good morning, Buddy Rich. How are you this morning?
8: Good morning, Bill. I am well. How about you?
7: Good. So the police said this was like a movie. I guess they meant that Leonardo DiCaprio one where he was pretending to be a pilot and flying all over the world. Wasn't he just sitting in the deadhead seat? He wasn't actually flying planes in that movie based on a true story, as I recall anyway.
8: Well, this is not the kind of job that you can bluff your way through. It's been years since I've seen that movie, but I think you nailed it.
7: Yeah, you can. I could have all the fake ID in the world. I'd sit in the cockpit of a plane and go, now what? Like, where's the starter key? Where's that? The story is that he held a commercial pilot license but didn't have the airline transport pilot license, the ATPL. What's the difference?
8: To be honest with you, there's actually not a huge difference. The ATPL is actually a collection of licenses or ratings that you need to have. You need to have obviously the commercial license. You need to have a medical standard certificate. You need to have a rating that says you can fly aircraft with more than one engine or multi-engine is what they call it. And an instrument rating, which you need to have to fly solely with reference to instruments or through the clouds. He would have had all those. There's no one flying for a commercial airline that doesn't already have all of those. So to me, it's very puzzling as to, you know, why he didn't do it. And it certainly speaks to questions of ethics and judgment, but it does not, in my mind, speak to the fact that he couldn't fly the airplane safely.
7: Well, he before you fly a certain jets, don't you need to show someone your ATPL and do tests in all of those areas?
8: You need to do all those things, and clearly he did. And this goes to the criminal aspect of this case, which I can't comment on, the charges of fraud.
7: So you think he actually fulfilled the requirement?

0: requirements, but for some reason faked the documents. Not that he didn't actually do the testing.
1: Based on what I've heard, that's exactly what I think.
0: Because you're flying the jet, so you'd have to know that, and you'd have co-pilots who would know if you didn't have the basic competence, wouldn't you?
1: Absolutely. At least once every 6 months, we also have to go into a recurrent training and a requalification session. That's done typically with trainers at the airline, whatever airline you're flying for. And at least once every 12 months, that has to be demonstrated before a or in view of a Transport Canada examiner. So, again, you can't bluff your way through this. So if you've been flying for 19-plus years, you have the hours that you need for this license. The minimum requirement for that is 1,500 hours. You have a multi-engine rating. You have an instrument rating. You even have something called a PPC, which is a pilot proficiency check. So you're examined specifically on the nuances of the airplane that you are operating. It's got to be a bigger airplane or a more complex airplane. He would have had all those, so he would have met all the requirements, which goes even more to the puzzling aspect of this.
0: Yeah, it is a bit puzzling. And someone in the airline industry I read yesterday said, here's the thing, he may have done all of those things individually, but there's a reason you need that full license. It's there for a reason. If he didn't have it, he shouldn't have been flying. That sounded maybe like an oversimplification of it as well. It's as much as, oh my God, people are at risk, he didn't have a license. It doesn't feel like either one of those is really hitting the truth here.
1: I think that's right. Like, again, you know, there were folks that were likening it to, oh my God, I'm being operated on by a surgeon who doesn't have their license. These are not jobs you can bluff your way through. And in fact, pilots are somewhat unique in terms of professionally licensed careers, where you are specifically re-examined. You got to demonstrate your skills at least once every 6 months. So many aspects here, but and as you said, if you're flying for 19 years, you've been thousands and thousands of hours, and you've been in the presence of one other crew member, maybe two others, maybe three others, depending on the airplane type you're on and the length of the flight. He handled the airplane just fine. If he didn't handle the airplane fine, we would have heard that in the news in terms of a different type of incident. So I wouldn't say isn't much ado about nothing here, but the fact that he flew as long as he could without any write-ups, without any deficiencies in these tests, tells me he knew how to fly an airplane. Again, don't know why he would have done this, because at this point, having had all those all those skills and all those other ratings, it's really just a matter of paperwork. It's strange. I'll admit I've never heard of it before.
0: Well, no kidding. So it sounds like if I'd been on one of his flights, I should have felt safe. The guy can obviously fly. Now, would I have handed over my bank account information and trusted him with my cash? That's another question about ethics, about trustworthiness, because there's something amiss here. But in terms of safety, you would have felt okay, Rich, being on his plane?
1: Absolutely. Having been a crew member for as long as I was, if you flunk an item on your test, you'll know it and you're grounded until you can be retrained and demonstrate that you can do it. You're also, fellow crew members are, if you do something that shows you don't have full expertise of the airplane, they'll write you up, because if they don't write you up, they effectively become complicit to this, and no one wants to put their own ratings and licenses on the line for that. Most airlines also have a quality assurance. It's called FOQA, which is Flight Operations Quality Assurance, which are other ways to ensure the aircraft is being flown properly, efficiently, et cetera. So since he was with Air Canada for as long as he was, who knows? Either you or I or any of the listeners may well have been on.
0: Yeah, I think the likelihood is actually fairly high if you do any traveling at all. Rich, I have to go. I'm over time here, but I want a quick, honest answer for you, okay? As a retired pilot, you ever fantasize when you're on the plane that they make an announcement? The pilot and the co-pilot have been disabled in some way. They can't. Is there a pilot on board? and you could just raise your hand and swagger up to the front. Come on, you've thought about that.
1: Fantasize, no. Could I do it? Sure.
0: That's why I'm only flying with you from now on. I raised my hand once when they asked for a doctor, but then I realized, like being a pilot, at some point you have to prove that, so I put my hand back down. Thank you, Rich.
1: Have a great morning, guys.
0: My buddy Rich, Rich Cherney, retired commercial airline pilot.
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0: Well, as expected, Ottawa announced yesterday Bill C-34, which is to protect children from online harms and modernize digital safety laws. This applies to social media platforms and AI chatbot services. I'm not sure exactly how they're going to do this yet, but essentially platforms would be required to block users under 16. I don't have a problem in theory with that. You're a child. You're 15 years old. You don't have access to everything in life. I have no issue with that. I do recognize there are some dangers out there. I just don't know if it's enforceable. It hasn't proven to be very enforceable in Australia, as we talked about in the last couple of days. And we didn't see any details yet on how these platforms are going to make sure that you're actually over 16 years old. And how much will that impose on the privacy of not just our kids, but all of us, so they can check to make sure you are, as advertised, over 16. I know those websites that really go out of their way. Are you over 18? Yes. And in you go. And you wonder, so all they've done is protect themselves by saying, you lied to us now. We asked if you were 18 and you said you were. It's no longer on us. It has to be better than that. Eli Singer is founder and CEO of Offline Now. It's a new digital wellness platform dedicated to helping teenagers and families build healthy web habits. Good morning, Eli. Thanks for doing this morning. I'm sure people like you are in big demand today.
5: Oh, thanks so much for having me, Bill. Great to be here.
0: How serious an issue is it? I mean, I don't want to spend a lot of time on it because we could probably talk for hours, but how concerned should we be about our under 16-year-old kids being online?
5: I think the concern should be pretty substantial, and I think it should be wider than just kids. I mean, we're all spending enormous amounts of time on our devices. We're using them before bed. We're using them at the dinner table. We're using them to avoid things that, you know, we'd rather not do, whether it's work or conversations or other activities. And I think we should all be mindful of, what is it? I think the average is over 6 hours a day on a screen. So I think it's important that we start taking this seriously.
0: Maybe it was on my radar because we've been talking about this the last couple of days, but I was sitting at a red light yesterday and about 12 people walked in front of me and every one of them was doing the phone walk. You know the phone walk where your feet are shuffling a little bit, your arms aren't moving because they're holding the phone in front of you, and you're staring down. Every single one of them, I thought, if you told me this is what the world would look like 20 years ago, I would have said, come on, it's too bizarre. Everybody is on their phone or device all the time now. It's really crazy. Is that the biggest issue, though? Is it just time, or are there more specific things that you worry about?
5: Well, I think, you know, developed over, you know, 10, 15 years. Think about how long you've had a device. It's now a habit that you reach for it in a moment where, like, you have nothing to do or nothing to think about. You know, how many people in this listening audience are on their toilet device, you know, and 10 minutes, extra minutes because you're on your phone. So, you know, or you're on a couch with your partner, you're talking with each device. So I think we need to be aware of our habits, and we need to be aware that this is a great step that the government is making to establish some age gates for children under 18 and some, you know, platform restrictions for, restrictions for companies. But around the dinner table in our own lives, there's a level of personal accountability that we all need to take, because that's just not going to get solved by a feature on a device. Our habits aren't going to be changed by a new checkbox or age gate.
0: Thanks for the toilet image, by the way. That's great. That'll stick all day long.
5: You're welcome. Yeah.
0: Well, you know, I flash back in my mind to watching your dad or grandpa, whoever it was, with the newspaper rolled up and tucked under their arm as they headed off to the bathroom or whatever. Or my dad sitting on a Sunday morning with his three newspapers. Newspapers had an end to them. Eventually, you got from one end to the other, and you put it down and went, well, what are we doing with the rest of the day? That's not true of the web. There's always something new, always a new story being posted, always a new place to go. Okay, so we've got this new legislation now underway. Aren't kids just going to find workarounds? In the end, doesn't it come down to the parents saying, give me the phone?
5: Yeah, well, I think the data shows that, you know, the behavior will shift to other platforms where the kids will just find their way around it. In general, we're finding that rule-based interventions aren't necessarily successful. I love what you were saying around parents and newspapers, because the insight that we're seeing is parental modeling is just so important. So outsourcing your parental responsibility to a government bill or to a platform to let kids not use their device as much, while a parent will just use it all the time in front of their kid and ignore their kid, they're the ones that are really showing the children how to behave. So I think that it's really a two-pronged approach. You need to be able to support young minds and teach them better behavior, but you can't outsource that responsibility to schools. Parents need to figure out how to improve their own digital habits so they can model for their children.
0: Yeah, you see parents who tell their kids not to smoke while they're having a cigarette, or that they shouldn't drink too much while they've opened another beer. And I think what you see as a child influences you more than what they say to you, right? You want to be grown up. You want to be like them when you're young. And so you're going to behave the way they behave. But you also can rebel. And I worry about this. Eli Singer is with us. He's founder and CEO of Offline.now, a new digital wellness platform. I also worry that once you make it against the rules, that you close off the conversation with your kids about it, because now they're going to sneak around and do it even more. And then you're not talking about it.
5: Yeah, I think you're right on there. I mean, we have a 15-year-old son, and this was and our daughter as well, but this was always a battle in our house, you know, and we had our rules, and a device would, let's say, need to get shut down at 9 p.m., and then what we found out was he felt he needed to really maximize his time. And then there was a fight every night at 9 o'clock when the phone needed to go away. And then it sort of became a positional battle between the two of us. But once we decided to relent and give him the ability to manage his time himself, he discovered that he didn't really enjoy using his phone as much. And a lot of the conversations he was on till late at night really had no value. He was up late participating in conversations that he could just pick up first thing in the morning with his friends and then have a good night's sleep. So once we took away the battleground of 9 p.m., then all of a sudden things started to regulate on their own. I mean, of course, there were a lot of other supports and coaching that we put into place with our son. But
0: well, that's also a bit age-dependent, isn't it, Eli? It's not something you can do with a 10-year-old. As they get older, they start to learn from their own mistakes. But that doesn't happen right away.
5: No, absolutely, absolutely. It's important that that we have different ways that we can support our kids and give them ways to entertain themselves and keep themselves occupied over time. That's not just a screen. And again, like, that responsibility comes back to a parent. Like, are you going to just hand a kid a device when they are crying or when they need attention? Because you're teaching them a habit.
0: Well, yeah, the reality is sometimes as a parent, you do. We've all done it, right? You go against your long-term interests for parenting because I've got this project that has to be done for work tomorrow, and I need you to just leave me alone here. Go play some video games. And that's once in a while, too. All of it's
5: okay
0: once in a while.
5: Well, you know, I'm not anti-tech. I just want people to find the digital balance that makes sense for them in their lives. Like, my son and I play video games together all the time. I mean, kids love to hang out with their parents, and video games is a social activity. It's fun. And the Internet's fun. Like, I love the Internet. So I think it just has a time and a place, and there's moderation involved. And I think it's important to allow kids to be able to use devices, but then also to be able to learn how to put them down and do something else.
0: I don't play video games. You know why, Eli? Because I love them.
5: Yeah.
0: And I know that I would waste hours of my time doing that. But I just can't allow myself to do it. I know that time goes by so quickly, and then when it's done, you think, what did I really accomplish here? It didn't pay off. I couldn't do it once in a while, so I stay away from it entirely. Can I, before I let you go, Eli, I just ask you to maybe sum it up? Because my feeling from you is that this government, Bill C-34, isn't going to change you much as a dad. You're going to continue to do what you always did, and it doesn't feel like this is much help from the government, that it's going to be left to us. Bill C-34, yes or no?
5: I think yes. I believe in accountability. I don't believe it's going to solve everything. You know, that's the top-down approach. The bottom-up approach happens in homes, and that's what we're doing at Offline Now. We're helping support people find their own digital balance that works for them, their partners, and their families.
0: So just so I'm clear, is this helpful or not, this bill?
5: No, absolutely. I think it's helpful. You know, but it's going to take years to implement. And who knows what it's going to look like on the other side. So it's a great start. It raises attention. It's tackling issues. It's surfacing conversation. But don't let that be a replacement for you making the changes that you need to make now at your dinner table.
0: I'll tell you one thing. If I'm using a social media app and it wants to look at me to verify my age, I'm done with that app.
5: Fair enough.
0: That's a game changer for me. And I know it's there to protect kids, but I'd just be done. And that's a whole other aspect of this that you and I did not intend to talk about. But I really appreciate your time this morning. Thank you, Eli.
5: Thank you so much, Bill. Take care.
0: Eli Singer, founder and CEO of Offline.now, a new digital wellness platform. They help teens and families use the Internet, but in a healthy way.
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0: Well, no real need for full disclosure that Howard Jagendorf, Jagendorf Rashid Injury Lawyers, are clients of the radio station. You just heard their commercial, but Howard Jagendorf was really the first guy I thought of, because we've had long conversations about what he does and about insurance and how it covers people and how it doesn't cover them when they've been involved in accidents where the injuries are really serious. So when I heard about the changes to auto insurance coming July 1st, I thought, I've got a million questions for Howard Jagendorf, and he's on the line with us right now. Good morning, Howard.
1: Good morning, Bill.
0: Is this something you guys have been talking about in your office for a while, these changes?
1: Well, yeah, definitely. Anybody who practices in this area has to be fully aware of the changes coming on July 1st.
0: Are they significant in your mind?
1: Oh, they're very significant. And as with any change in the car insurance law, they're bad for car accident victims. That is always the case. There's no exceptions to that rule. There's been major reforms of automobile insurance over the years, time and time again, different provincial governments, Liberal, NDP, now it's a Conservative government. Every one of those reforms has taken away benefits from accident victims.
0: Is that because the insurance companies have a strong lobby and they argue, hey, we want to make insurance cheaper, and to do that, we got to cut fewer checks, right? We want to bring in more and we want to spend less.
1: Well, that's exactly their motivation. It's not how they sell it to the province. They sell it to the province that there's going to be less in terms of insurance premiums. But the reason why it happens is because there's no public outcry, because car insurance is not health insurance. You know, health insurance affects everybody. Everybody has a doctor. Everybody goes to the hospital. Car accidents where there's victims, where there's injuries, happen to very, very few people. There are a disparate amount of people, and everybody basically says, well, it's not going to happen to me, and the odds are it's not going to happen to you. So the fact that you and I have never been in a very serious car accident with serious injuries is just dumb luck on our part, but that's the reality for most people. But when people do have serious accidents and they have to find out about the benefits available to them, they're in for a surprise, and they're going to be in for another surprise after July 1st.
0: Because if I'm understanding this correctly, Howard, basically you're being offered a little more of a menu, right? So buy basic auto insurance. If you want extra to maintain protections like income replacement, well, choose that we'll charge you a bit more. Caregiver support, choose that, we'll charge you a bit more. So housekeeping support, we'll charge you a bit more. Death and funeral benefits, charge you a bit more. Those all sort of sound basic to me, that if I got in a serious accident, I'm seriously injured or killed, that I would want all of the above.
14: Well, they are basic and mandatory right now, and they will be until July 1st. And in my mind, and I think what's obvious to most people who practice in this area, is that the insurance industry, they don't want you to take up these options. They, you know, take the income replacement benefits, which is the most important one that's being not eliminated, but made an option. It's a very, very important benefit. Right now, it is mandatory, and there's a minimum of $400 a week that gets paid if you're eligible for it, if you can't work as a result of an injury. Now, I just want to be clear what we're talking about here. We're talking about statutory accident benefits. They're sometimes referred to as no-fault benefits. You get them typically from your own insurer. And they're called no-fault benefits sometimes because it doesn't matter who's at fault. You can be at fault for the accident, and you still get the benefit. So I'm driving through an intersection on a green light. Bill, you're driving through. You're going through a red. You're drinking at Tim's and texting. You're 100% at fault for the accident. We collide. You get hurt. You are entitled to these benefits, even though you're 100% at fault for the accident. Now, you can't sue me because you're 100% at fault. So there's no lawsuit, but in terms of statutory accident benefits from your own insurer, you're entitled to them. And let's say, for the sake of this discussion, that you are a 35-year-old man with a wife and two kids, and you don't have LTD, long-term disability, or short-term disability, and you haven't opted for the income replacement benefit, the IRB. Well, how are you going to put food on your table? You know, you're a young father. You don't have that $400 a week. It's not a lot, but it's something. And now, if you haven't opted for it, you're not going to get it. And that's going to cause significant pain in some families. And
0: I think some people will say, well, you know, I already have that through my work insurance. I'm going to save the money and not choose it part sure. of my auto insurance. What would you recommend to your friends? Get both?
14: No, I wouldn't recommend getting both, because if you have a good LTD plan, if you have a good plan through your work, then you're covered. But a lot of people don't. What I would recommend to people is that they deal with an independent insurance broker, not an agent from the insurance company and not somebody from the insurance company's call center, because an independent broker has an obligation to you, has an obligation to inquire into your insurance needs and to know your insurance needs. So speak to a broker and find out what those benefits are that you're essentially giving up if you don't opt for them. And in my opinion, you should basically opt for all of them and continue getting what you're getting now.
0: Can I ask you, Howard, before I let you go, because we're out of time, sorry to interrupt, Howard Jagendorf.
14: It's okay.
0: Is on the line. I understood from my conversation with someone from the insurance industry that if you're a passenger in a car and you're involved in an accident, nobody opted for some of these benefits, you may not be covered. Should non-drivers have a form of auto insurance?
14: No, you can't get auto insurance unless you have an automobile. You can't get insurance unless you get a unless you give a.
0: So, is it true that you might have difficulty being covered for some of these things if the driver wasn't insured?
14: That's right. You can sue the driver if the driver is at fault for the accident, but otherwise, you could be out of luck. And just as a last point, because some people are not going to have these benefits, and they're going to sue for the benefits that they ordinarily would have received from their own insurer. If you're driving around with $1 million of insurance limits today, and the majority of people in Ontario are, bump that up to two.
0: Okay, $1 million is not enough these days.
14: Definitely.
0: Before I get into somebody else's car, should I say, Do you have enough insurance to cover me as a passenger if I get injured?
14: You might want to look at their policy, but I don't think that's going to happen. Just make sure your policy is sufficiently fulsome that you have enough, you opt for those benefits because it's your policy that you're going to go after, not the driver's policy.
0: Unless you don't drive a car and don't have auto insurance, then you might want to buy insurance elsewhere for that will cover you in another way. Thank you for your time, Howard. It's a bit scary, and we all have to, I think, have a conversation with our brokers before July 1st.
14: Definitely. Get a broker and speak to a broker. Thanks a lot.
0: Thank you. Howard Jagendorf, Jagendorf Rashid Injury Lawyers, personal injury lawyer, founding partner.
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0: Good morning, Doc. How are things?
21: I'm fine, Bill. How are you?
0: I'm all right. I'm wondering if this study comes from the Obvious Institute, but maybe there's more to it than I'm taking away from it. You're the doctor, after all. Shock of shocks, when you see food and you smell food, your body starts to get ready for it, including triggering certain metabolic responses like insulin release. None of that surprises me because I have an appetite and a nose, so I'd already put that together.
21: Right, but that's part of the story. The other is that this in a mouse model, so we have to mention that in these studies that were done, looked at how this actually happens. Because if you understand how the switch turns on and off, you can turn things on and off and perhaps help people who have systems that are ultra sensitive, right? Obesity and weight gain for many people is genetically predetermined or even makes people more hungry, right? Hunger is on a spectrum, and some people are hungry all the time, some people are not. And in your family, you've told me that there are people that just don't, that have an off switch, and others that don't. And so
0: they think about eating when they get weak.
21: Yeah.
0: They don't have that same, my God, right. I'm hungry. So I guess I better eat something because I'm feeling faint.
21: Right.
0: But my family also calls me the nose. If there's a gas leak in the neighborhood, I smell it 5 minutes before anybody else does. It's true.
21: Ultra sensitive. Yeah.
0: That is my nickname. The nose knows. Yeah.
21: And that's the variation in biology and how our brains work. It's not the same in all people. So the bottom line to this is that there was a cluster of nerves in a particular area of the brain called the hypothalamus where when the mouse was exposed to smells of food, and this food was put into a mesh so they could smell it, but they couldn't get to they could smell it and see it, but they couldn't eat it. And they monitored how their areas of the brain reacted. Yeah. And they found that there is an enzyme in this area. An enzyme is a chemical compound that changes one chemical into another. And so in this case, it triggered the buildup of a sugar molecule called glycogen. Glycogen is a storage molecule for sugar. Your body will break that down when it needs energy. But in this case, it was used as a signal. And that signal stimulated the nerves to tell you that you are hungry. And they wanted to find out if this truly was the case. So they genetically engineered the mice to not have this particular enzyme. And lo and behold, they found that when the mice were presented with food, it didn't stimulate their appetite. They didn't show very much interest in eating. They used another mechanism using a virus to destroy that enzyme and found the same thing. So they by having two mechanisms or two ways of wiping that out, they were able to find out that yes, glycogen in these particular cells plays a role and that enzyme is the trigger. So what that means is that if you develop medications that can reduce the activity of that enzyme, you can find another way to reduce the appetite or the response to food for people who are having difficulty with that. And yes, I know there are going to be people out there saying, oh, just eat less, and it's as simple as that. Well, no, that's not the entire story. And rejecting that argument without understanding that the brain has mechanisms to lead to those activities and that by interfering with that, you can help people. This can lead to development of medications just like the ones we have now to help people lose weight and keep that weight off. Still a long way to go because this was a mouse model, but it does identify a mechanism that we didn't really know before.
0: Maybe I need to keep something in my bag or pocket that smells really bad when I'm feeling hungry. I can just sniff that because I cannot eat foods that have weird smells. I can't even try that. Nope. And others say, well, there's, things don't always taste the way they smell. They do to me.
21: There are different types of taste too. So people are usually in three categories. They're super tasters, normal tasters, and non-tasters. And that also applies to people who are sensitive to very hot or spicy foods, right?
0: So yeah, I read that people who don't like spicy foods actually, it's because they already get a great sense of flavor. They don't, it overwhelms them.
21: Yeah. Again, genetically predetermined. So for people that are ultra sensitive, they can't handle even the slightest spice. And non-tasters like myself can have stuff that burns through the table and doesn't affect me at all. So that's the variation. Yeah, I go into restaurants and say, how hot would you like it? I said, I want a hole in the table. And it never is. It's never, people think hot is hot, especially if you're a super taster, and then they watch you eat that and they are absolutely horrified that you can actually eat that stuff.
0: Well, for me, pepper is a hot spice.
21: Yeah, so you're a super taster.
0: Yeah.
21: You're Bill. Bill. Super taster Bill.
0: Yep. The nose knows, Doc. The nose knows.
21: Right.
0: Have a good day.
21: Thanks, you too.
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36: From the national newsroom of the Canadian Press, I'm Don Mitchell. U.S. President Donald Trump claims a deal is now in place between the U.S. and Iran to end their war and remove a blockade in the Strait of Hormuz. The president made the announcement on social media just before a UFC fight tonight on the White House South Lawn. ABC News White House correspondent Karen Travers is in Geneva, Switzerland, and she's set to cover a summit that will see the two nations sign an agreement.
37: President Trump in a social media post says a deal between the U.S. and Iran is now, quote, complete. He says the U.S. Navy blockade of Iranian ports will now be lifted and claims he's authorizing the, quote, toll-free opening of the Strait of Hormuz, the waterway that's been blocked by Iran for months. There's no mention in the president's post about what was agreed to in terms of Iran's highly enriched uranium. This memo of understanding was aimed at reopening the strait to shipping traffic and then starting a period of further negotiations on Iran's nuclear program, an issue that has complicated recent talks between the U.S. and Iran. Karen Travers, ABC News, Geneva, Switzerland.
36: Earlier, Iran threatened a military response to Israeli strikes on Hezbollah targets in Beirut today, which had the potential to complicate efforts to finalize the deal to end the war. Ahead of a G7 summit in southeastern France this week, Prime Minister Mark Carney weighed in on the potential for peace in the Middle East at a stop in Ireland today. The PM says Canada will offer its services for any actions that could sustain a lasting peace.
1: The moral choice is to do everything we can to establish a ceasefire and build that into a durable ceasefire and ultimately peace in the region, including Lebanon. Canada will do whatever we can in order to support that.
36: Meanwhile, the Prime Minister continued his Irish pilgrimage, visiting his family's ancestral village on the Emerald Isle. Carney was greeted by hanging Canadian flags outside of businesses, while groups of people waved smaller Canadian flags and held up signs on the side of the road.
1: This is a welcome for Canada. I mean, those are Canadian flags. That's and it's the ties of many Irish people to Canada. It's what Canada represents for many people around the world. Force for good.
36: Carney's grandfather, Robert Carney, and grandmother Nora Moran were both from the town of Ahagower in County Mayo and immigrated to Canada in the early 1920s. And finally, a plane carrying a pilot and 11 passengers planning to spend a sunny afternoon skydiving crashed in Missouri. It killed all on board. The Missouri State Highway Patrol said in a statement the fiery crash occurred near an airport in the small town of Butler, roughly 100 kilometers south of Kansas City. Bates County Sheriff Chad Anderson told reporters they're still in the early stages of the investigation and are focused on supporting the families of the victims during the first hours.
2: There's nothing we really can say to make it better. We just pray for them and their loved ones and their friends and their family.
36: Teams from the National Transportation Safety Board and Federal Aviation Administration have been dispatched to the crash for an investigation. This is the Canadian Press. In sports, Bud Cauley of the United States has won the RBC Canadian Open Men's National Golf Championship. It's the first ever PGA Tour win for Cauley, shooting a final round 65 to win by two strokes. The top Canadian was Mississauga, Ontario's Sudarshan Ilamarju, who finished 12 under, five strokes behind Cauley. At the 2026 World Cup, the Netherlands and Japan finished in a 2-2 tie in Group F. Midfielder Daichi Kamada scored in the 89th minute for Japan to salvage a point in Dallas. Elsewhere, Germany got a pair of goals from forward Kai Havertz in their opening match, pounding debutantes Curaçao 7-1 in Houston. The Ivory Coast and Ecuador are just getting started in Philadelphia. Later, Sweden takes on Tunisia in Guadeloupe, Mexico. And in the NHL, the Carolina Hurricanes will seek to win their second Stanley Cup title tonight. If they do, it will be on the road in Vegas against the Golden Knights. The Canes are up 3-2 of the best-of-seven series. From the Canadian Press, I'm Don Mitchell.
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12: Welcome, everyone. I'm Richard Krause. I hope you're doing well, that you're staying happy, healthy, and safe. It's a big show. Let's get right at it. Later on, we'll meet Kevin Hardcastle, an award-winning Canadian author whose debut short story collection, Debris, won the Trillium Book Award, while his first novel, In the Cage, established him as a powerful voice in contemporary fiction. In his highly anticipated new novel, Country Road 6, Hardcastle delivers a taut, propulsive family drama about four O'Hare sisters forced to confront their violent father's legacy and a long-buried secret on a decaying farmstead in rural Ontario. That's a little bit later on. First, let's meet award-winning actor, writer, and director Mark O'Brien. You know him as Des Courtney on Republic of Doyle and the ambitious deputy district attorney Thomas Milligan on HBO's Perry Mason. On the big screen, he's delivered standout performances in films like Arrival, Ready or Not, Marriage Story, and Goalie, for which he won a Canadian Screen Award. More recently, he's been behind the camera with his acclaimed directorial debut, The Righteous, and now his chilling new supernatural horror film, The Voices of Our Mother, which he wrote, directed, and stars in. Mark O'Brien joined me via Zoom. Your films are interesting to me because they blend psychological tension, there's moral dilemmas, there's horror elements in them. The new film, I mean, that music cue that kicks everything off, that starts everything, it really kind of sets the tone for what is to come. It really makes a huge difference right off the top. I loved it. And so tell me a little bit about what draws you to these kind of darker, more introspective stories rather than just kind of more straightforward genre fare.
14: I think it's a mixture of two things. Like, I do like things that are big and over the top and sort of melodramatic because I already live in the world and deal with drama. So that to me is not particularly always interesting on film. I kind of have this thing, you know, when people are like, oh, it's going to be real. It's going to be authentic to the time period. I'm kind of like, I don't care so much because I know it's a movie anyway.
12: Yeah.
14: So why don't we have why don't we play? And if you can have that sort of higher stakes or, you know, crazy things happening, but it's muted in real performance and technical, you know, certain technical specifications that you have, then you can blend both. So it feels like it's authentic emotionally, but the world is kind of something new. And I do like you mentioned that cue off the top. It's like, it's letting the audience know you're in for a bold journey. Mm-hmm. Like it's going to be overwhelming. It's going to be big. It's going to be loud. It's going to hit you hard. And then you decide how you feel about it later.
12: Yeah, it's set in present day, but it feels that music cue though felt to me, and this is getting kind of nerdy, I guess, but it felt to me like we were watching a gothic film, which you typically associate with the 18 whatevers, you know, it felt, but then when you start to get into the film and you, start to catch on to what it's about and, you know, how it uncovers ancestral and supernatural ties and that kind of thing, it's very much a gothic film. You just happen to be wearing contemporary clothes.
14: Yeah, and we actually played with that notion quite a bit because, you know, my characters actually, the clothing was really inspired by, Brando's character in Last Tango in Paris. And the colors of the walls were actually a lot of Bertolucci influence in this movie. Like, we watched, The Last Emperor a lot before making this. And even The Exorcist, like, some of the colors and the feel of the spaces. So we wanted, there's sort of a timeless quality in the movie, yet it is in the present day, which I think that subtly signals your subconscious to know that this is sort of a fable. It's sort of not real. So it's making a comment on life. If that makes sense. I know this is all getting pretty philosophical, but that was the intent of like, we wanted it to almost feel like it lives in the 70s, but it's today. So we were really going for that. And going back actually to your question before too, like that kind of balances too, like how I do like genre movies and I do like horror elements, but I also like just mixing that and with real life dilemmas. And you're saying a bit more than a traditional movie might that had the same plot line. So when you're adding it's mixing timelines, you're able to do that. That I think even to a better degree.
12: This is a film about a group of siblings who reunite. Their mother has fallen ill, played by the great Sheila McCarthy. What inspired this story? Because there's, and I don't want to give anything away, but there's a lot of moving parts here.
14: Yeah, there's a question in this movie of like, you know, dementia versus possession. And, you know, I think that that's fascinating because the idea of possession is quite similar in outcome to that of dementia. You know, with someone acting like it's not them, it's like something else has taken over, something within them. And I found that fascinating that when someone, I've had Alzheimer's in my life, in my family, and like they're kind of acting like someone else slightly. And I was like, well, but that's still you inside. So then I kind of expanded on that even further to a heightened degree. But then also this notion of, you know, once a man, twice a child. And it's, you know, your parents take care of you and the way they take care of you will influence the way you're going to take care of them when they're older. Mm-hmm. And how do you stay true and virtuous? And maybe there's resentments and you're like, well, they didn't treat me good. I'm not going to do that for them. So, you know, kind of the most virtuous we can be is to love in the face of evil or in the face of hatred.
12: You're listening to Mark O'Brien on The Richard Krause Show. His film, The Voices of Our Mother, is in theaters now. Check your local listings for a theater near you. Your last film that you directed, The Righteous, was a supernatural tale. What new risks did you take after having done the work of directing The Righteous and, I guess, probably planting your feet a little bit more firmly behind the camera?
14: Well, you know, it was a lot of risk, cause we didn't have a lot of time, but just like, you know, on a story level, I wanted to expand upon some ideas that I'd had in the first film. Right. And, you know, it was true to my heart, like the things I told you before, what inspired it. But I also objectively, I love filmmakers that do something that I like and then they stay within that realm slightly. Yeah. And if you look at all of like, well, my favorite filmmakers, they deal with the same issues a lot. Like, you know, Scorsese deals with like Catholic guilt and Spielberg deals with awe and Hitchcock deals with murder and yeah. Coppola deals with a godlike figure, like go on and on and on. So to me, I was like, well, what is something I wrestle with or I think about? And it had to do with the idea of confronting yourself and how do you make yourself better? You have to confront everything that you've done. So with this, I did it on a larger scale with more people and just more elements coming at them. I love characters that are just pushed to the limit. And in this, we have like five characters that are pushed to their limit and they're pushing themselves to their limits. Yeah. So I just kind of wanted to expand upon the things that interest me. And it kind of came out in this way.
12: I've never seen Sheila McCarthy do work quite like this before. You talk about pushing someone to their limit. She is a veteran. She has been in all sorts of different things, but I've never seen her kind of crawl across the floor and scream in the same way that she does in this movie. Tell me about working with her and getting this performance out of her.
14: Well, you know, she makes everything easier. She's such a pro in the fact that she's helping. I see her helping me. Right. Like it's not lost on me. And that's so appreciative and so sweet and caring that she cares about the whole group and she makes everything effortless. But also like we needed someone who could go there and there were no inhibitions. Yeah. And someone who could flip flop between meek and scared and uncertain of who they are. To reveling in that and Sheila just did that so simply and she just understood it. And I find the best actors are people who can calibrate really quickly. Mm. They don't need to go off in the corner and, you know, think about their life for 45 minutes. Right. They just do it. And Sheila has such a long resume that I think it's led her to being able to do that. And she just made everything simple. I gave her a direction one day that was one of the weirdest directions I've ever given anyone. It's not giving anything away, but she has a very unique relationship with her mother in the movie. Yeah. And at one point her mother says, I love you. And I told Sheila, I said, she's supposed to say, I love you back. And I said, say it like you're just echoing what she said. You don't actually know what the words mean, right. Which is a very difficult direction, but really on point for the character. Right. And it's my favorite delivery of the whole movie. So that encapsulates Sheila, like that she was able to do that in one take and just, it was perfect.
12: What have you learned about your own performances from directing yourself in The Righteous and now in this film?
14: That's a good question. You know, I honestly, like, I look at myself sometimes and think I suck. Like, you know, yeah. I'm like anybody, any other actor does, but I've gotten beyond that to just being like, what is needed in this scene and how much flourish

0: of characters that surprise you. And so I always loved when a character took a turn that you didn't expect. But I also like a certain sort of subversiveness to characters. Like, going back to literature, my favorite writer is Nabokov. And like, Nabokov has a lot of history. I mean, look at Lolita, where you're toying. Characters are toying with one another. And you almost feel like the writer is toying with you through the characters. So I always like that. And that mixed with a psychological journey. Like, if I could just read Vladimir Nabokov's, like, rendition of Young Goodman Brown, I'd be so happy. Like, you know what I mean? Like, just like someone going through something. We don't know if it's real or not, and he's being screwed with. And then, like, get a great paranoid film director to make that. I'm like, wow, that's kind of my ideal world, I suppose.
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1: Welcome back, everyone. I'm Richard Krause, and thanks for hanging out with me today. I appreciate it. Later on in the show, we'll meet fiction writer Kevin Hardcastle, whose latest book, County Road 6, is a compelling, atmospheric novel about the O'Hare sisters reuniting on their late father's failing farm, a story that lays bare the best and worst of human nature through secrets, rural life, and tangled family bonds. That's later on. First, let's get back to my conversation with celebrated actor

0: and filmmaker Mark O'Brien. His career spans critically acclaimed performances in Halt and Catch Fire, The Righteous, Seven Veils, and Nuremberg. A graduate of Memorial University with a degree in English, Mark seamlessly moves between acting and directing, earning multiple Canadian Screen Award nominations and festival wins along the way. His latest film, the gothic supernatural horror, The Voices of Our Mother, marks his highly anticipated return to the genre and is in theaters right now. Mark O'Brien joined me via Zoom. You balance acting and directing and, you know, you're married. There's all sorts of things. And Georgina's in the film. Georgina Riley, of course, is in the film, your wife. Tell me about finding the balance between all that, because that's a lot of balls to keep in the air.
1: It is, you know, and you really, it is kind of putting on a different hat, but at the same time, I really feel like it all just ends up going together. It didn't in the beginning, but now that I've done it, and I've directed a movie since, Voices of Our Mother actually as well. So it's like, it all kind of ends up blending together where you can do something in your performance that is helping the direction. And I'll write something that's going to help in the edit later. And you start thinking about all these things combined, and you're even filming something that you're like, you know, that works for the movie, but you're like, geez, that'll also work for the trailer. That'll make sense. Like, you can't help it. Your mind is always moving around the machine that is the movie and the way you want it to be presented. And going back to what we said earlier, like I was obsessed with this idea of it having a sort of timeless / 70s vibe. We painted every room in the movie was not the room's original color. It was all very specific because of those, because a lot of aquas in the aqua colored walls in the 70s. I don't know what was going on. But anyway, so yeah, it all kind of melds together into one. And then you just pick that apart as you go along.
0: I love all those little details that as a viewer, you don't necessarily notice, but they add up to a whole. They become a whole. They become something that sits with you as a viewer. You don't notice it really, but something in your head is clicking. And yeah. I just interviewed Nicholas Braun for a movie that he made called The Sheep Detectives. And he's supposed to be this sort of nerdy character who's kind of bumbling. He's a police officer. So, and then he comes to his own, into his own later on. But at the first half of the movie, they put him in little suits that didn't quite fit him to make him look a little bit more awkward. And I didn't notice it, but I noticed that he was awkward. And I didn't notice the color of the rooms in your movie, but I felt a very distinctive vibe coming off it. And I love all the stuff that you can show me, but don't tell me about a film.
1: Man, Richard, I think me and you could talk for hours about that in movies, of like those little touches that you're like, why do I feel this way? Like even there's a shot of Georgina's character where she's holding her ears, and we did the Hitchcock pushing in while you're zooming out. And even that was very of a time period that people were doing that more often. So it was like, it wasn't just like a cool chance to do the Hitchcock Vertigo shot. Yeah. It was like, oh, that actually is of this time. But you know, a great example of that for me was, the movie Husbands by Cassavetes. Yeah. It's a very difficult movie to get through. It's just because it's challenging. It's 2.5 hours. And it's probably the greatest example of that to me, that I remember watching it feeling very challenged. I was like, wow. And I love Cassavetes. I was like, this is quite long. Feels like everybody's improvising. They're drunk at this bar for about 50 minutes of the whole movie. Like, good Lord, when are they going to leave the bar? And yet at the end, when John Cassavetes' character returns home and his son, Nick Cassavetes, is actually playing the son, it got me. And I said, maybe this movie wouldn't have got me if it was 5 minutes shorter or 10 minutes shorter, or there was some aspect, like you said, that I'm not clocking what it was, but the whole thing got me. And that's why it's like, you know, I believe my first two movies are quite challenging and not everyone's going to like them, but it's going to make you think about something.
0: Yeah.
1: And all those little pieces add up to something in there that you can't really quantify. It's just the way you're seeing it in your head when you're making it.
0: You're listening to Mark O'Brien on The Richard Krause Show. His film, The Voices of Our Mother, is in theaters now. Check your local listings for a theater near you. Yeah, and I think that's what cinema is, though.
1: Yeah,
0: so,
1: yeah.
0: You know, when I think back to The Dark Knight, there's a shot where Heath Ledger, as the Joker, just sticks his head out of the police car window as they're driving along, and he smiles, and there's just the New York or Gotham or whatever behind him. And it's just, it doesn't do anything. It doesn't move the story forward. It doesn't do anything. It's pure cinema, and it's the shot I remember from that movie, because it gives you this idea that this character is a little bit unhinged. You don't know exactly what he's going to do. He's in a police car, but he's sticking his head out the window, and it's without it, it's a different movie.
1: Yeah, it doesn't, and that's such an iconic, and I think they were just shooting that, they weren't even knew if it was going to be in the movie. I think Nolan didn't even know based on interviews, and everyone thinks that's such a, and he moves his hair, and it encapsulates the movie in a certain way. It's like, even to another degree, like the Mike Yamagita scene in Fargo, it's like, why is this in the movie? Yeah. Like, it makes her question William H. Macy, I suppose, but like, you're also like, it doesn't need to be there, yet somehow it works, and things that are weird, even in Voices of Our Mother, there's a lot of tableau, like characters are, they sit and then they move somewhere else very specifically, but it's based on the way the argument is going.
0: Yeah.
1: And their stature within the family. And I remember when I was blocking, especially one of the scenes where I'm talking to the priest about the funeral, it's at the beginning of the movie, and we're all in the living room, all the siblings. And I remember when we did the blocking, I was like, so you're here, you're here. And they were like, this is kind of a weird way of sitting around. I was like, I know, but like, it's just, it's supposed to feel a little off and it'll make sense in the end. Kind of like, I remember, sorry, I'm going on a tangent here, but Usual Suspects, I remember listening to the commentary on that. And I think Chris McQuarrie was actually talking about how at the beginning when they've all been sent away for this like heist at the beginning and they don't know who actually did it. And Kevin Pollak is the only one lying down. And it's because when you're caught, you kind of let your guard down. And I just love that kind of idea. Like there's a psychological reason to why everyone goes where they go.
0: Yeah. It's funny in a film, nothing just or rarely are things just there because they're there.
1: Yeah.
0: And that's it. Something that it takes a little while to become attuned to, I think.
1: And the movies that don't work as strongly are the ones that they were just there because they were there.
0: Are you someone that if a studio came to you and said, here's a script, we want to hire you as a director, are you keen to do that kind of thing? Or are you someone who just wants to generate your own work and create this body of idiosyncratic Mark O'Brien style films?
1: You know, I used to think I wanted to do that because it sounds like really cool as an artiste.
0: Cassavetes, you're Cassavetes.
1: Yeah, like in PTA and all these people. But at the same time, like, I don't know. I like that my third movie that's in post is like a horror comedy that I didn't write. Yeah. And I wanted to try something that was a bit more like mainstream and just fun. I was like, because I made two heady movies, I was like, and I didn't know I was going to want to do that. I was offered the movie and I just said, yes. But the things that I'm closest to are the things I write because they live with you for so long.
0: Funny, I talked to David Cronenberg one time and I asked him about Flashdance. Apparently he was offered Flashdance.
1: Wow.
0: And you know, he has by and large, I think, always generated his own material. But, you know, he had made Dead Zone probably and a couple of The Fly maybe, and then Flashdance comes along and he turned it down. He read the script, considered it and turned it down. And I said, what kind of movie would Flashdance have been if you had directed it? And he said, it would have been an enormous failure. That's what kind of movie.
1: It's like, you know what I immediately thought of? It's like Flashdance with Cronenberg didn't happen, but Verhoeven and Showgirls did happen.
0: Yeah, totally.
1: It's like another version of it. But you know what? That's what I find cool. Like when I find out that like, an auteur is making like a genre movie, I'm so fascinated. I'm like, oh my God, what are they going to do with that? Like, that's really interesting to me of like, you know, I mean, he didn't direct it, but Spielberg with Poltergeist at the time. It's like horror, like weird. Like I do like that excitement of what a director will bring to something that they haven't done before. So I find that exciting to jump into too. I just love making movies so much that if there's something I'm into it, I'm not precious to be like, I'm going to wait 6 years for my opus. It's like, nah, man, I like that one. I think it's good. Let's go have some fun.
0: Well, Mark, thanks so much, man. What a pleasure to speak to you.
1: You too. Nice to see you again, man.
0: That was Mark O'Brien on The Richard Krause Show. His film, The Voices of Our Mother, is in theaters now. Check your local listings for a theater near you. Stay with me. Lots more to come.
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9: Welcome back, everyone. I'm Richard Krause, and thanks for spending part of your day with me today. I appreciate it. Let's meet Kevin Hardcastle, award-winning author of Debris and In the Cage. Rooted in the landscapes of rural Ontario, his fiction explores the raw edges of family, class, and violence. His latest novel, County Road 6, is a gripping family saga following the O'Hare sisters as they return home after their father's death, only to unearth menace, mystery, and a dark inheritance lurking on the family farm. Kevin Hardcastle joined me via Zoom. County Road 6 follows the O'Hare sisters. They return to the farm after their father's death. There are family secrets that are revealed. What drew you to this kind of multi-generational family drama setup?
10: Well, it's kind of something I always write about. I had an interesting family and they carried a lot of interesting stories and it was really a kind of matriarchal family that we had, right? All the stories were carried through the women, the Irish women who moved to Liverpool and through my mom and everything. So the dynamics between these sisters were always interesting to me because I saw those dynamics between these kind of old world people who had these really difficult lives and, you know, had their witchiness to them, and they had these stories that they brought, you know, took all the way across the Atlantic eventually. But that always interested me, and the dynamics between these sisters interested me more in this situation than male dynamics would between siblings that are brothers, for example. I just thought that it made sense in this situation. I'm putting them in a position where they're up against it in the most, you know, dire way they can be. And for these women in this place, especially given their identity, their background, their father's history, being women, they have extra, you know, a lot more to contend with than the men. And they have no real help from the outside, right? So there's just something about it where I wanted to make this, you know, nucleus, this unit of these people who have had a hard life and are left with this kind of legacy of violence and danger, but are also given the tools to get out of it, right, when nobody's there to help them. So I just thought that it just made sense from the beginning when I thought about, you know, making up this family. It had to be women, and I think it worked, and it made me work, and it also made for a much more interesting dynamic. And then the place itself it kind of writes itself because I'm writing about a fictionalized version of North Simcoe County, Midland, Ontario, and the surrounding areas where I'm from. So I can't seem to escape it in the fiction. I keep writing about it all the time, even though I have a contentious relationship with the place. But I do, you know, respect the land, respect its history. Its history is wild. So kind of, I'm always cheating. I'm just taking these ingredients from real life, real women, real places, and finding a way to, you know, make it serve the story.
9: Would you say that growing up in North Simcoe County, in Ontario, that it shaped your worldview?
10: Yeah, I mean, and ours is interesting because I don't know that I'd have the same worldview of even this place or be able to write about it. It wasn't for the fact that we were, you know, I'm a first generation Canadian. My parents emigrated there, right? So they came there from Liverpool and Birkenhead from Merseyside, England, right? And which is a, you know, quite a political place. It's had its own interesting history. And, you know, my mom's side coming from an Irish background, they had been, you know, displaced to Liverpool, and then they kind of had to carry their home with them, right? So, and then they, you know, came to Canada, and like a lot of people do, they look at Canada, they look at the States, they look at Australia, the frontier, all of these places, all the Brits do this. And, they ended up, you know, going to that area and seeing the bay, and it was beautiful then, and the town was actually thriving economically, and they ended up staying there. My great aunt and uncle and my grandparents and my mom and dad, you know, fell in love with it and came over. So I think we had a different perspective, you know, more them being immigrants and trying to assimilate, but also really looking at the place, like, you know, through their history and some of the things they'd seen, they saw in the place that a lot of bad stuff had happened there and that there was a much deeper history than people were telling them. And so I think they asked a lot of questions too. They didn't just take it at face value as what most people think of as cottage country. They knew about the history of it. They looked into the history of it, and they could see these patterns of violence and chaos and things that had actually been the underpinning of the town, right? So I think it definitely, that shaped my perspective of the town, and then coming from the town to the city and all, you know, going around the world, it just kind of became this lineage of understanding these rural places and then trying to understand them, but understand how they actually are, not how they're usually written about from outsiders, right? So I think those two things, being able to actually see what it is and then take that and use it later in fiction and show people what these places really are, and that, you know, a lot goes on in these places a couple hours outside the city, and it's not what people think, and it's certainly not what most people in this country, you know, write about.
9: You're listening to Kevin Hardcastle on The Richard Krause Show. His novel, County Road 6, is available wherever fine books are sold. Hardship, there's mental health struggles, there's addiction, there's violence, all that stuff. Mm-hmm. How do you bring all that in to a story like this without ever romanticizing or exploiting any of that in your fiction?
10: Well, there's a few ways to do it, and some of it is, you know, more practical. I mean, I've always tended to write in a very, you know, visual, objective way. I mean, I'll allow some insights into the characters and I get into their head a bit, but I don't really get into thoughts and feelings and have, you know, paragraphs where we break down all of the things they're thinking and feeling. And you can get that across. You can get the way they feel. You can get the way, you know, people are, if you're precise with the physicality, if you're really observing how they behave and how they speak to each other and their tone and just different things between them. You know, it's the same way, you know, I think I'm influenced visually and by film a lot. And you just think of how you have to get that across on screen without, you know, a narrator or somebody telling you what's going on. Right. And I think that helps because you have to find a way to get emotion and to get these things in there just through their actions and through their behavior. And I think then it's about closely observing, you know, unfortunately I've seen some of these things in real life. And I, one thing I've been lucky with my family is they've always, you know, they always supported me and said, if any of this is of use to you, you know, use it for your stories because, you know, it's cost a lot for the stuff, some of the stuff we've been through. And if anything can go into these stories that will be true and help people, or, you know, just speak to people, then use it, right? So I always had that support. But so I think it comes from like a real, again, a real basis of understanding to an extent. I mean, I've not seen the worst of things. I'd say always that, you know, like a lot of the stuff I write, I've had a toe in the water, so I know how much deeper it gets. But, you know, I wouldn't really want to be down there. But, you know, some people haven't even had that, right? So I have some understanding of all those things, unfortunately or fortunately, depending how you deal with them. And then, yeah, it's really about just trying to get it across on the page and in the way people act and behave. And when you do that, I think you just represent the way people actually react to those things in real life instead of really, you know, trying to locate some feeling or some message or whatever you're trying to, you know, get across. It just kind of comes through. If you know it, you feel it, you know, and that's another thing. I teach sometimes as well, and it's, I'm not very woo-woo about writing, but there is something that if you're present and if you care enough about these characters and you have that, you know, real depth of emotion when you're writing, the reader feels it, you know, they really do, especially over time, especially if you try and focus on that the whole time while you're writing and really keep it in mind, really keep, you know, these really deep emotions, you know, and deep, senses of things going on, these deep feelings, if you keep them, you know, fresh in your mind the whole time you're working, which it can be stressful and take a lot of, you know, take a lot out of you and it takes a lot of focus, but that's the way I like to work and I like to really be in those characters' minds when I do it. So I think it just comes across. It's not something I can really pin down exactly. But I've always been taught go for honest sentiment, not sentimentality, you know, try and get something across that feels honest, but not, you know, over romantic, as you say, right? And I think I found a measure of how to do that in the balance of my fiction.
9: You began writing short stories. There was the collection Debris, which yeah. won a bunch of awards. Do you think that learning how to write short pieces that by their nature have to be really focused and have to ring true and, you know, every sentence has to be in its place and mean something to push forward the story, do you think that that was the sort of groundwork for your novels like In the Cage and now County Road 6?
10: There's a reason a lot of very good writers, and especially in this country, were short story writers. Yeah. There's a real practical reason. Canada, I think, punches far above its weight class. It probably per capita has more avenues for short story writers than anywhere else in the world. I mean, Canada, you know, you can, because of the way small presses are given grants here, independent presses, and are kind of given some support, people will take a chance on short story writers. So, you know, you might not sell a ton of books, but you will have a book published. People will see your work. They'll see what you're capable of. You might win an award. You know, who knows what'll happen, right? And it gives you that step to get to the next level. And I don't think that's available in any other country, really, that I'm aware of, at least not in the English language.
9: We'll be back right after this message.
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9: Welcome back, everyone. I'm Richard Krause, and thanks for being along for the ride today. I appreciate it. My guest today is Kevin Hardcastle, an award-winning Canadian author whose debut short story collection, Debris, won the Trillium Book Award, while his first novel, In the Cage, established him as a powerful voice in contemporary fiction. In his highly anticipated new novel, County Road 6, Hardcastle delivers a taut, propulsive family drama about four O'Hare sisters forced to confront their violent father's legacy and a long-buried secret on a decaying farmstead in rural Ontario. Kevin Hardcastle joined me via Zoom.
3: John Irving has been a mentor to you. What have you learned from him?
10: Work ethic. I mean, that's the thing. It's funny with John because I try not to say too much about that relationship because people, you know, either think he's like mentored me since I was young or, you know, we were best friends or something. But really what happened, I interviewed to be his assistant and then he saw it a novel and he, you know, really kindly thought I was a good writer. And so he wanted me to just write. And we became friends and we would chat, but it's not so much about writing that much other than keeping each other updated. Mm-hmm. But I wrote an interview about him before and the thing I think people don't look at it in real detail or at least they don't understand it fully is they bring up his wrestling background and they bring up the fact, you know, he was a division one wrestler and right. He was on a very good team and, you know, without he would have been a starter in a, you know, division one national wrestling team in another school, but he was in a very good one. And I don't think people realize how much work goes into that, how much work ethic it takes. And the thing about it, you know, I used to train in Muay Thai and I like mixed martial arts and I know about wrestling and other things like that. And I've always thought it was an instructive thing and for sure must have informed his work ethic because you just constantly are doing repetition, repetition, repetition, suffering, failing over and over and over again. And then when you've done all of that work and you've really, you know, taking your licks, that's when suddenly when, you know, you have to perform, you're ready and you have all those things in your locker. You're ready to go and you're prepared and you're prepared to fail if you have to, right? You're prepared to be hurt. You're prepared to, you know, suffer a little bit. And I think that's amazing. The idea of, you know, porting that over to your work, which I know he does, which is, you know, handwriting page after page after page of these long novels and then, you know, breaking them down and revising them and everything. And putting in work every single day, like a job, like a trade, right? Like a sport, right? And so I think that approach has definitely influenced his work. And it's something that I felt already, but it really articulated the importance of it, right? Like we talked about romanticizing writing and romanticizing these characters and stories. I do think there's something romantic about writing, but I also try and de-romanticize the process to an extent because those things that people think are artsy and magical and whatever, they happen once you've, you know, once you've done all that work and yep. You could get into that zone. You know, it's like you see the Michael Jordan flu game or some other athlete, you know, sports metaphors are always easy to break down, but they don't get into that zone without hours upon hours upon hours upon hours training. And then those magical things happen, right? So it's a more simple answer than people want, but it really is in the work and you can't get away from it, right? So embracing it, embracing that kind of grind. I think it can be almost as instructive for writers as training in any other arts at all, you know, it's just the things you have to risk and give up and be willing to fail to do, you know, I think that's what I learned from him. I think people miss that sometimes. They miss that. That's why he's so disciplined and so good of a writer. And other writers who've had similar experiences, I think, learn from that as well.
9: 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His novel, County Road 6, is available now wherever fine books are sold.
3: I think you have to write every day. I think that it's a muscle that grows the more that you use it.
10: I try and write every day, sometimes can get daunted about that. They think that, like, if they don't do it, they feel guilty, and then they force themselves to write trash, and then they're depressed. You know, that's part of it. But for me, I don't feel like I have to every day, but I'm always, always, always thinking about the story that I'm working on at that time. So there's work that you can do mentally. There's work that you can do in your mind. You know, if you really live with this stuff, even if you don't feel like you're getting in, you know, those words in a day, it's not like you forget about it, right? You want to always be thinking about it. Sometimes things come to you in those breaks, in those pauses, when you're on a walk, when you're listening to music. Mm-hmm. To me, that can be work too. But I do find, you know, I can go through those periods, but when I'm the most dialed in, it's do a little bit of something every day, get into the chair. And I do not so much the office hours thing, but I try and concentrate for a few hours and really nail it down and just really, you know, take it on the chin for a couple hours. And then when I'm, it's wearing me out, just kind of move on. Right. And I enjoy that more intense grind in a shorter period of time. But I do think, you know, when you're really in the flow, if you can get to it every day, the more you can keep it present in your mind, the better it's going to be.
3: What do you hope people take away from County Road 6? It's about rural life. It's about family legacy. It's about resilience. What do you hope people take away?
10: Yeah, I mean, it's one of those things with my work is that somebody asked me a word to describe the mood of them, or like the feeling overall, whether it's survival or whichever, love. And I was like, endurance, you know, it's kind of endurance always, you know, and that sounds, I don't know what that sounds like, maybe a little bleak, a little bit, you know, but it's to me, it's, there's so much in these people fighting and so much in these people, you know, trying to care of each other in really difficult situations. And, you know, it's not always about winning in the stuff that I write. Sometimes it's just about trying to win, you know, it's trying to, you know, overcome and trying to, you know, deal with the situations that you're put in. Right. And so for me, I want people to see these characters. And again, you know, I didn't want to write this romantic, you know, country novel on this county road and, you know, in this fictional version of Simcoe County. But, you know, I wanted people to really care about these characters. I wanted them to see that there's people like this in these places and what they really go through in these places that are otherwise cottage country. But, you know, to me, the real Stephen King towns is a lot under the surface, that people aren't seeing and these people are contending with. So, you know, I wanted to use their struggle and their hardship and their attempts to endure and to maybe win for once. I wanted to use that story and to use that, you know, that battle to really highlight what life is really like for some people in these places, that are misunderstood in rural Ontario. And, you know, that's really it. You know, that's kind of being my goal with all of my writing. You know, if you've read it, you know, it's pretty cohesive in terms of theme and mood and the working class folks that I'm writing about. And, you know, I'm not done with it yet. It's just one of those things where I think working class folks in these rural areas are so underrepresented in Canadian literature. And they have that tradition in the States, you know, for all the, you know, madness going on down there. They do have this tradition where they've broken through and not just being called, you know, country noir, hillbilly noir, you know, as they called one of my favorite writers, Daniel Woodrell's work. They just call it literature now, and it is, you know, and Canada only has, for all of the stories that are out there, there's still not that many people that have really been able to mine them and show these places for what they really are, other than, you know, your Alistair MacLeod out in Cape Breton or, you know, Patrick Lane's Red Dog. Like there's a few and there's some other, you know, lesser known writers that I can think of, but it's not become this wave of, you know, a literary movement that they have in the States, right? And I think that's something we need to try and figure out.
3: Well, Kevin, thank you so much.
10: Yeah, thanks, Richard. Appreciate it.
3: That was Kevin Hardcastle on The Richard Krause Show. His novel, County Road 6, is available now wherever you buy fine books. Big thanks to Kevin. Big thanks to Mark O'Brien. You can see his film, The Voices of Our Mother, in theaters, and then in a month or so, you'll be able to see it on the Shudder streaming service. Of course, as always, my biggest thanks goes for listening. I'm Richard Krause. Stay happy, stay healthy, stay safe, stay weird. We'll talk to you again soon.
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32: From the National Newsroom on the Canadian Press, I'm John Kennedy. U.S. President Donald Trump claims there's a deal between the U.S. and Iran. ABC News White House correspondent Karen Travers has the latest on the effort to end the war in the Middle East.
33: President Trump in a social media post says a deal between the U.S. and Iran is now, quote, complete. He says the U.S. Navy blockade of Iranian ports will now be lifted and claims he's authorizing the, quote, toll-free opening of the Strait of Hormuz, the waterway that's been blocked by Iran for months. There's no mention in the president's post about what was agreed to in terms of Iran's highly enriched uranium. This memo of understanding was aimed at reopening the strait to shipping traffic and then starting a period of negotiations on Iran's nuclear program, an issue that has complicated recent talks between the U.S. and Iran.
32: Key mediator Pakistan said the signing will be Friday in Switzerland, with key issues like Iran's nuclear program are expected to be addressed later. Prime Minister Mark Carney says he hasn't seen reports that the United States may pull about a third of its fighter jets from Europe, but says NATO allies, including Canada, need to take on more responsibility for their own defense.
34: We're stepping up with a prudent, pragmatic, but significant increase in our defense spending. I expect the NATO leaders meeting in the middle of July to focus on aspects of this burden sharing. And Canada is beginning to and willing to take more of our responsibilities, certainly first and foremost at home, but where we can be most effective within NATO.
32: Canada's High Commissioner to the UK, Bill Blair, said in an interview with Co, published on Friday, that Britain is in talks with Ottawa about joining a NATO-linked defense bank and taking part in a global fighter jet program. The body of a Toronto police constable arrived today at a funeral home in a suburban community in the northern part of the Greater Toronto area. 43-year-old Mark Pinizzotto was shot dead last week at an apartment building while part of a team investigating multiple shootings, including the U.S. consulate in March. A 19-year-old was also hit in an exchange of gunfire and is charged with first-degree murder. A pro-separation billboard is still up this weekend in Alberta despite a removal deadline from a town expiring. Corey Morgan says the sign that he paid for is still standing in Tabor in defiance of the letter that he says the town sent earlier this month to